0: U.S. President Trump announced an immediate energy ceasefire between Russia and Ukraine. That was yesterday. Today, there were new Russian strikes on Ukraine's power grid. Ukraine says it knew nothing about that deal, and as for Russia?
1: It was clear that Putin does not read Truth Social.
0: Also on the day, NATO begins nuclear drills tomorrow. The military exercises happen every year, but this year is not just any year. In 2026, Russia is issuing new threats to NATO, new nuclear threats.

0: I'm Brent Goff in Berlin. To our viewers watching on PBS in the United States, streaming on YouTube, and to all of you around the world, welcome. We begin the day with no let-up in Russia's attacks on Ukraine. Now, that is not news to Ukrainians. It is news, apparently, to U.S. President Donald Trump. On Sunday, Trump announced an energy ceasefire between Russia and Ukraine. But Ukrainian President Zelensky says he only learned about this supposed agreement through the media. And there has been no reaction at all from the Kremlin. Now, this was the scene in Kharkiv on Monday morning after Russian drones struck a residential district. 22 people were wounded in this attack. Russian attacks on civilian targets have killed dozens of Ukrainians in the past week. And there's been no let-up in Russian attacks on Ukraine's energy network. Here's Ukraine's foreign minister speaking at an EU meeting in Luxembourg this morning.
1: There were announcements yesterday, but just hours after them, Russia attacked our energy, power and heating station in Kharkiv, and later in the night, a gas infrastructure in the Kharkiv region, and a power substation in the Zhytomyr region. No one should believe Putin's words. Look at his actions instead.
0: And it seems that President Trump's announcement did not only take Kyiv by surprise. Take a listen to what President Zelensky said via video link at a security conference on Monday.
2: And immediately after the pause, Russia launched a targeted strike on a power plant in Kharkiv, causing further damage to our energy system. It was clear that Putin does not read Truth Social.
0: Well, I want to bring in now Yevhenia Kravchuk. She is in Kyiv, and she is a member of the Ukrainian parliament in President Zelensky's Servant of the People party. Ms. Kravchuk, it's good to have you with us. Russia continues to attack Ukraine's energy infrastructure. What does that tell you about U.S. President Trump's supposed ceasefire deal?
3: Well, we're still trying to find out what are the actual rules or conditions for this ceasefire. And hello, and thank you for having me at Deutsche Welle. So since the midnight, Ukraine had not attacked any of the oil refineries in Russia. Instead, we had at least six attacks on the energy infrastructure in Kharkiv region, in Kyiv. In fact, we just had another attack in Kyiv, where I'm right now. It wasn't on, you know, energy infrastructure, but it was just the residential building that was hit by the drone. And at the time, I don't know what are the, you know, the results, but there could be casualties in this attack. So indeed, we're waiting for more details. And our negotiation team just came back to Kyiv from United States. I've had a short conversation. I can hear the air defense working at my window. I've spoken to David Arkhamiev, who is the chair of the mono majority in the parliament, and he was part of the negotiation team. So we're still working on these details. But again, Ukraine is ready for any kind of ceasefire.
0: Ms. Kravchuk, let me just interrupt you there. You said you're working on the details, negotiating team. Was everyone called off guard, though, by this announcement yesterday from President Trump? I mean, were you called off guard? Were you expecting to hear this about a ceasefire?
3: Well, myself personally, of course, because I wasn't in the U.S. and I'm not Ukrainian president, who probably has the, you know, more information than I do. But from what I hear, indeed, no one has had at that moment sort of details. Mm-hmm. And from the Russian side, from what I read in media, we didn't see any, you know, details either. So, I mean, again, Ukraine is ready to have any sort of ceasefire. You know, it could be also the ceasefire on the Black Sea for the export of the grain, because There are a lot of countries waiting for Ukrainian grain. Yeah. It could be energy ceasefire. But again, if we talk about the what Ukraine can get in return, we mean energy ceasefire is actually energy infrastructure that mm-hmm. is in Ukraine, because we do not have any oil refineries. We had one. It was destroyed by Russians back in 2022 and is not operating. So
4: what about the energy... Let me ask you about President Zelensky. He says that Ukraine is prepared to stop attacking Russian energy facilities if Moscow does the same. There doesn't seem to be any willingness from the Kremlin to do that. But can Ukraine afford to give up its attacks on Russian oil refineries? I mean, you're hitting the Russians where it hurts. Can you afford to stop doing that?
3: Well, obviously, the impacts that Ukrainian, drones and missiles, but mostly drones, deep strikes, as we call it, have a big impact on the Russian war chest, which comes from fossils, from oil, gas, and everything that is made of oil. So indeed, it is very effective. And right now, as I said, since midnight, we haven't hit any of the oil refineries. Before we find out what are the conditions for this ceasefire and whether United States and American president will be able to put some pressure on Russia to actually keep to the conditions of the energy ceasefire.
4: Ms. Krupczyk, I think you come across as being very calm and collected with this situation, when it appears the U.S. president, he's making demands on Ukraine to stop attacking Russian energy facilities. He's not making those demands, though, on Russia to stop doing the same thing in Ukraine. How does that sit with you?
3: In this moment, and we're speaking on a very short period of time, we're trying to find the conditions that would apply to Russian Federation that would be beneficial to Ukraine. Because indeed, you are absolutely right. If we just stop, then Russia makes more money, and this money will return as a bullet, as a missile, and kill another innocent child in the sleep, as they did for the last week. We had, for the last, 1-2 weeks, the increased number of the casualties, and these are very brutal casualties, like, killing people in their sleep and like kids. So we have this sort of pause to find out from Washington, D.C., what would be the pressure applied to Russian Federation. Yeah. But again, it has to be beneficial to Ukraine, because
4: Is it beneficial? We've had the president say that you should stop attacking Russian energy facilities. He's also said that you need a new president. He's not saying those things, though, about Russia. He's not saying that Putin needs to go. How is that helping your cause, Ukraine's cause?
3: Ukraine cause helps the real aid, and Ukraine's cause helps the forces of Ukraine, the armed forces of Ukraine that keep us alive every night. Mm-hmm. Of course, if we get into the substance, and the Russian diesel will not save American farmers. That's obviously not the case. And we're again caught into the election campaign. I used to, to be a campaign manager before I became a politician, so I know what I'm talking about. Mm-hmm. And these 3 weeks before the midterms in America, well, obviously they mean a lot. And Ukraine, as the member of parliament who was elected by Ukrainian people, and Ukrainian people do not want to be caught into this

0: election campaign. And
1: but you are. Do you feel like you are?
0: You know, changing the.
1: Do you feel like you
0: are?
1: Well,
0: that wasn't our choice, obviously. That wasn't our choice. Yeah. But again, I think that we need a stronger response and unity from European Union. And I see that pretty much coming, because tomorrow there'll be a meeting of the leaders, there'll be a sitting of the ministers of foreign affairs. And from what I hear, the sanctions from the EU are not going to be loosened. And that's our aim, right? To say that sanctions cannot be they cannot lift the sanctions because the United States decided to lift for the diesel. That will not help them during the campaign, because actually, it's the price of oil that matters.
1: Well, you know, what you're saying here is what we were reporting today. For example, the German chancellor has said it's out of the question for Germany or Europe to do what the United States is doing and, you know, to buy diesel from Russia. The sanctions are not going to be weakened. I mean, when you look at your allies right now, you're getting very different pictures from what's being said and done in Washington and what's being said and done here in Europe for you.
0: God we live in Europe. We are a member of, we're a candidate country for the European continent. And we, I think, all together need to think how to make European continent stronger and not to be dependent on, the allies can change their mind any second, any minute. And that's why we're working together with European allies on making our own anti-ballistics, because it's just wrong to be dependent on United States on the anti-ballistics and not to have any other options.
1: Do you think your situation will change after the midterm next month in the U.S.? Do you think that President Trump's position towards Zelensky and towards your country, do you think it's going to change after the election?
0: Well, what I can say, and I just met a bipartisan delegation because I was part of the OSCEPA sitting, fall sitting, we had a meeting with American delegation, and I can assure you that there were a lot of, pissed off Republicans in the Congress that do not want to be allies with Putin. And also I know that there are a lot of Americans that do not want to fund the war of aggression of Russian Federation against Ukraine with their money, because if they get this diesel, basically they fund the another attack on on Kyiv, on other cities. So I think we need to sort of have this broader picture and to work with American people. Yeah. And by the way, we were quite as successful with diminishing the disinformation campaigns. We just hit one day ago the data centers of Yandex, and now the bots in social media had dropped in action by 50%. And guess what? These bots are working on different sorts of elections, trying to influence foreign population.
1: Yeah, we've been reporting on that as well today. I've got a final question, 30 seconds for you. As we look at a possible ceasefire, that's what we're hearing from Trump. Do you believe President Zelensky when he says that it would be possible if there was a two-month ceasefire to have an election in your country that would be fair and free within 2 months?
0: I don't believe that Russian Federation is ready for this ceasefire. And that's the problem. It's always the problem in Moscow. It's not a problem coming from Kyiv.
1: Okay. Ms. Kravchuk, it's good to have you on the program. We appreciate you taking our questions tonight.
0: Thank you, Brent, for having me.
1: Yeah, it's good to see you. Thank you. NATO is preparing to test its nuclear readiness at a time of heightened tensions with Russia and increasingly heated rhetoric over nuclear weapons. The alliance begins its annual nuclear exercise, Steadfast Noon, in Italy on Tuesday. 17 NATO countries are taking part, including the United States. The drills will test the alliance's ability to carry out nuclear missions, although no live nuclear weapons will be used. The Kremlin has reacted angrily to France's recent test of a new nuclear-capable ballistic missile, accusing European leaders of pursuing a dangerous confrontation with Russia. French President Emmanuel Macron watched the launch from a warship in the Atlantic last week, hailing the successful test as proof of the credibility of France's nuclear deterrent.

0: And Moscow has also warned that it could use nuclear weapons if NATO attempts to isolate Kaliningrad, its heavily militarized Baltic territory between Poland and Lithuania. Russia claims the alliance is preparing an air and naval blockade of the territory. Well, that's an allegation that NATO rejects, insisting its activities pose no threat to Russia. Well, for decades, Europe's security has rested on one fundamental assumption, that America would defend its European allies even at the risk of nuclear war. But how potent is that promise today? Can Europe still count on the American nuclear umbrella? Well, joining me now is Liviu Horovitz with the German Institute for International and Security Affairs here in Berlin. His specialty is nuclear deterrence. Liviu, it's good to have you on the program. NATO says that its nuclear exercise, which is beginning tomorrow, is simply routine. But it doesn't feel that way with Russia making new nuclear threats. What is NATO trying to demonstrate?
1: I think Stadtfest Noon is routine. It's hosted every year, this year by Italy. There are a number of allies that exercise with no live weapons. And it has practical and a political dimension. You know, practically, these are crews that rehearse the mission in which Allied aircraft would deliver these bombs, supported by conventional forces. The political dimension is that it keeps shared nuclear risks and responsibilities a working practice and not just a paper commitment. Mm-hmm. Now, to Russia, NATO signals that the nuclear mission is ready and backed collectively. So threats will not split and coerce the allies.
0: Well, you're certainly aware that Russia is threatening to use nuclear weapons if NATO tries to isolate Kaliningrad. I mean, that of course, is a threat that should be taken seriously. But is it more bluster than bite? I mean, is Vladimir Putin, is he using the fear of nuclear war to intimidate Europe?
1: I think there are two ways to see it. You know, on the one hand, Moscow's threats may signal weakness more than they signal confidence. You know, the exclave is isolated. It's hard to defend conventionally. Russia's armed forces are tied down in Ukraine. So nuclear warnings might substitute for the forces that Russia actually lacks. The threat is also conditional, tied to a blockade that NATO says it is not planning to do, which makes, to my mind, genuine escalation risks low at this point in time. So the real audience might be Washington, with Russian planners of being so preoccupied as they are with American nuclear capabilities. Mm-hmm. But the standard rationale over the past years for Russian nuclear intimidation has been and appears to be to deter or delay support for Ukraine and to divide allies.
0: Let me ask you about what we're seeing from the Europeans. France has recently tested a new nuclear capable missile. President Macron clearly wants Moscow to take notice. Is this deterrence that flirting, though, with provocation? I mean, could these displays of military strength, could they actually increase the risk of war?
1: I don't think they will. They will. You know, visible demonstrations are less risky when they are transparent, when they share, when they show an adversary's capabilities at work. And they raise the risk when they are ambiguous and then when they are paired with threatening rhetoric, inviting some sort of tit-for-tat displays. I think France's test falls in the first category, and it is meant to mainly show to allies Paris's commitment to their security.
0: I want to ask you also about America's nuclear umbrella. America has protected Europe for generations. But that was in America where you had U.S. presidents that did not have the name Donald Trump. It's often said that Donald Trump is not John F. Kennedy when it comes to protecting Europe. Would Donald Trump, would he really risk an American city being blown away in order to save Warsaw or Berlin? I mean, do you believe that that promise to protect Europe, is it still credible?
1: Oh, look, extended deterrence was never about certainty, whether under John F. Kennedy or other American president. People believe that it worked in the past because Moscow could never be sure that Washington would stay out, not because all Europeans at all times could be sure that the United States would step in. And the military logic survives under Trump. U.S. interests remain in a secure Europe. Troops remain in Europe. U.S. nuclear weapons remain in Europe. Forces train. this exercise that NATO is doing proceeds. However, what has eroded, as you point out, is political confidence. Mm-hmm. And Trump's transactional view of alliances and his ambiguity about security commitments does make allies question whether he would risk something for that.
0: I know that you have studied what could happen if America's nuclear commitment to Europe were to weaken or to disappear altogether. How close are we to that point?
1: I think my interest was mainly academic in a situation that we all hope will never materialize. And at this point in time, I think a sudden withdrawal is unlikely. While a gradual thing is possible and, many would say even realistic. And the driver is less Donald Trump than the structure of the international system, with Washington increasingly seeing Beijing as its main challenge and American forces, attention, and scarce assets at the end of the day shifting to Asia. So nuclear weapons the ones that are in Europe will probably stay. They are symbolically important. They are not that expensive to upkeep. But what could potentially go, or at least not stay at the same level as today, are the conventional enablers that make this nuclear commitment more credible to us.
0: Yeah, let's talk a little bit about Europe's nuclear capabilities. Britain and France, they both have their own nuclear arsenals. But you've raised serious doubts about whether those weapons could protect Europe without America. A little over a year ago, you wrote that there is little evidence that the current French or British arsenal could effectively deter the Kremlin or offer credible reassurance to vulnerable allies. Now, that was your assessment in the summer of 2025. Since then, Emmanuel Macron has offered European partners a greater role in France's nuclear deterrence. We know that France is strengthening its nuclear arsenal. Have you changed your mind at all since the summer of 2025? I mean, could Britain and France really replace the Americans?
1: Again, I think this is a very interesting debate among experts, and it's a very interesting academic debate. But this is neither what is at stake at this point in time. The United States, when the Trump administration says repeatedly that they will retain extended nuclear deterrence, and what France has offered and what the other allies are interested in is in a complementary dimension to what the United States is doing. However, independent of my personal opinion, at the end, it's important, I think, for your audience to know that believing what the Europeans could or could not do depends heavily on your assumptions. If you believe nuclear weapons deter because they pose a catastrophic risk, then France's a few hundred warheads at sea are enough because proximity gives it real stakes in European security. Now, if you believe that deterrence requires matching Russia across a number of fronts of escalation and maybe even having the ability to destroy much of Russia's forces before they are launched, as the United States plans its arsenal for, mm-hmm. then European arsenals are too inflexible to do this.
0: Yeah, and it's about control, isn't it? Macron has made one thing clear. Only the French president decides whether France uses its nuclear weapons. And if that's the case, why should a country like Poland or Estonia, why should they trust Paris to protect them any more than they would trust Washington, D.C.?
1: Well, I think you're right. In this case, they are equal. Both countries are retaining, or both the United States and France, Britain, whoever the nuclear ally would be, they retain full, their leaders retain full control over their arsenal. So if we would talk about deterrence, this is extended deterrence, promising to protect allies. So at this point in time, whether in Warsaw, in Tallinn, or in other European capitals, leaders see the French offer as a valuable addition, not a substitute. And again, luckily for now, this is largely an academic discussion.
0: Let me just ask you before we run out of time. NATO has survived for more than 75 years, and it survived because its members believe an attack on one is an attack on all. Can NATO, do you think it can survive this loss of trust that we're talking about? I mean, do you foresee a stronger NATO after Trump leaves office? Or do you think that NATO will never recover fully?
1: I think we as Europeans will have to think about crafting a system in which we adapt the current international to the current security structures, believing that everything's going to turn back to the world as it was in the 90s or early 2000s. I think it's a fallacy, and I see European governments working pretty hard in the direction of adapting their both their capabilities and their politics to a changed international system in which NATO survives but adapts to meet the challenge.
0: Liviu Horovitz, Mr. Horovitz, we appreciate your time and your insights tonight. Thank you.
1: My pleasure. Have a nice evening.
0: Well, the day continues online. You'll find us on YouTube and other social media at DW News. You can follow me at Brent Goff TV. And remember, whatever happens between now and then, tomorrow is another day. Tomorrow is Tuesday. We'll see you then.

0: These are the coral nurseries along the coast of Tanzania, being set up by Husna Amina and her team to fight coral die-off. Husna is empowering more than just nature.
1: We need a lot of women on the ocean space. We need their voice, their efforts in marine conservation.
2: Eco Africa. Next.
0: Is damaging the climate a violation of international law? Students from the South Pacific are taking their case to the International Court of Justice in The Hague. Their home is in danger of sinking into the sea, and they're demanding accountability from those responsible.
3: This is what we're fighting for. This, when you look out, the islands right there.
0: The $1 trillion case.
2: In 30 minutes.

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1: You know, on this channel, we are not afraid to touch on delicate topics.
2: Africa's population is growing fast. And young people clearly have the solutions.
0: The future belongs to you.
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4: Now, this may look like rock, but it's actually a coral. And do you know what? Corals are living animals. Many colonies come together to form reefs, colorful underwater cities.
5: That's right, Chris. And coral reefs cover less than 1% of the ocean. Yet they support around a quarter of all marine species. They also act like natural seawalls, absorbing up to 97% of wave energy and helping protect coastal communities from currents, waves, and storms. But these ecosystems are approaching a dangerous threshold. Even if we limit global warming to 1.5 degrees, scientists project that coral reefs could decline by a further 70 to 90%. At 2 degrees, more than 99% could be lost.
6: Husna Aminu and her team are on a mission, building up new coral reef habitats off Tanzania's coast. Their efforts are critical to protecting both the ocean's ecosystem

0: and the livelihoods of millions of Tanzanians. Kilwa is a rural district on the Indian Ocean. Its coral reefs provide vital shelter and breeding grounds for fish, sustaining local fishing communities and food security. Plus, the reefs are a tourist attraction. But climate change and overfishing are degrading these vital habitats, threatening marine life and the local economy. Enter Action for Ocean, a Tanzanian organisation aiming to restore marine life. Huzna Aminu leads the organisation's efforts in Kilwa. While women had largely been left out of conservation, Huzna became one of Tanzania's first female marine experts. She broke barriers in a male-dominated field, training scores of female divers and expanding local expertise.
1: We need a lot of women on the ocean space. We need our leaderships. We need their voice, their efforts in marine conservation. So can inspire other women to do marine conservation and they can be part of ocean conservation.
0: Huzna grew up near the ocean and had an affinity for marine life from a young age. But she soon realised how much of it was threatened. She decided to work in conservation and earned a degree in aquatic science from the University of Dar es Salaam. Today, she and her team are conducting surveys of their new coral reef nursery, aimed at reintroducing corals to previously degraded habitats. The team reviews the plan for the dive. From Kilwa's shoreline, they head to the offshore reefs. After an hour, they finally reach the site.
1: Here is one of our nursery, it's called the Kithinge.
0: These coral reef nurseries are made of ropes to securely hold coral fragments and support their growth. In the water, the team measures the restoration area, accounting for any expansion or destruction of the nursery. The team then brushes algae from the ropes, preventing it from competing for resources with the coral. Next, using a wooden block, they assign numbers to each plot, streamlining used for comparing growth during data analysis. Huzna Aminu then records the coral fragment's health and takes pictures to document the findings. Just some metres away, it becomes clear why new reef habitats need to be built. These reefs are nearly dead. A restoration effort is essential. Pius Momwaja is an assistant lecturer at the University of Dar es Salaam. He specialises in coral reef ecosystems. Coral bleaching is a result of rising ocean temperatures due to climate change.
2: Coral bleaching is when coral become white. If the condition it keep continuing, like if there is elevated temperature and it keep for so long, coral undergo mortality. When you compare from protected and non-protected, you found those protected are having some good biodiversity or some good condition. But those open access, they are distracted and the mortality too high.
0: Fishing is critical to Kilwa's economy, but overfishing has destroyed reef habitats. This in turn drove away fish, lowering catches even more. Said Juma struggles to catch fish, but working with Huzna's team has made him optimistic. The divers regularly greet fishermen on their missions, but relations weren't always positive.
1: So when we started to operate in Kilwa, our community, they feel like we need to take to stop them going to the ocean. They feel like Action for Ocean, they are taking our resources. But after so, their fellow communities are divers and the one who reading the initiatives, they get more interested.
0: Beyond their collaboration with fishermen, the conservationists must train the next generation of divers.
3: Fun dive. Kikubwa tunatakiwa ku relax. Lakini leo tunaenda ku certify kwa open water. Tutaanzia kwenye mita 13, 14 mpaka mita 18.
0: On this expedition, these diving students are aiming to pass their final exam. The test is the culmination of 10 days of diving, swimming, and safety training. Their dive is a critical simulation, ensuring students

0: students have the skills to descend to and navigate the seafloor to contribute to reef restoration efforts. After a 40-minute swim, the team has passed. Graduating student Kundi Julius Kugadi entered the programme with a passion for Tanzania's marine life.
1: I wanted to do this because me and my husband have a production company. Me being here, I believe I could show more to people through visuals and how we can bring the coral life back and save part of the marine life.
0: With temperatures continuing to rise, over 70% of Tanzania's coral reef habitats could degrade by 2050. Putting $5 to $10 billion in annual economic value from reef-dependent activities at risk. Husna believes more has to be done to increase awareness amongst Tanzanians.
2: We have a beautiful ocean, but most of people do not have a direct access to interact, see the beautiful of it, change the narrative. You need to inspire more young people to come into the ocean and make the conservation efforts and enjoying the beautiful of the ocean.
0: In spreading the word, Husna Aminu and her team take another step towards helping Kilwa's reefs flourish for generations to come.
3: In rural sub-Saharan Africa, more than 8 in 10 people lack a tap or another safe drinking water source at home. The responsibility of collecting water usually falls onto the women and girls. In Burkina Faso, a museum is making that burden visible and bringing people together, not only to observe and experience, but to take action.
4: Please fall.
5: Many people, especially women in Burkina Faso, have to walk several kilometers every day to fetch water. Here in the Museum of Water in Saba, visitors symbolically walk a part of that distance and get a sense of what this daily journey means. Physical effort and exhaustion. Alassane Samura has created the Museum of Water to explore it from various perspectives, as a resource, as part of cultural heritage, and as the base of a healthy environment. Today, he's invited artists and guests to help plant 1,000 trees on the museum grounds.
6: De là où il n'y a pas d'arbres, il n'y a pas d'eau. 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
5: The artists taking part hope to set an example, starting with small actions anyone can take.
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5: 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Reused tires.
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5: A solar-powered borehole on the grounds allows the museum to irrigate the young trees year-round, while also supplying water to 200 people living nearby. The museum also educates children about important water bodies and rivers on the continent. But things take a somber turn. This installation shows how the Mediterranean Sea has become a mass grave for many young Africans who left their communities in search of a better life in Europe.
9: Nous avons essayé de faire une représentation très imagée de ça ici, en montrant des tombes des jeunes. 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
1: Water also has a cultural dimension here. Ngari Law is a traditional storyteller, a so-called griot from Senegal.
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1: This space was created to accessibly show the importance of water and the ecosystems and communities depending on it. A message that is getting more and more important. This semi-arid region sees fewer showers and more storms, so water is more precious than ever.
3: You know 247, you know plus 234, but I bet you've never heard of 330-300. Once you do, you will never look at Lagos the same way. 330-300 is a simple guideline cities follow to make life better. It simply means you should see three trees from your window, live in a neighborhood that is 30% green, and have a park within 300 meters. Lagos is failing the 330-300 test badly, and it's not just Lagos, so other cities are failing too. We have more buildings than trees, although in 2025, LASFAC planted 19,000 trees. Sounds like a lot, right? But for over 20 million people, that's barely a drop in the ocean. Let's do a quick audit. Comment green if you have trees near you, or gray if you're surrounded by buildings. Let's see how many of us actually have that space we need to stay healthy. Toodles!
4: In 2024, a drought worsened by El Nino devastated Zambia's crops and hydropower. Now, another strong El Nino is developing, putting water security back in focus. So, intense water scarcity can push people into water theft. Our reporter joined a special police unit in Spain, tracking down suspected water thieves.
5: We're in El Rocio, a 700-year-old village in southwestern Spain. It sits right next to a UNESCO World Heritage National Park, one of the most important wetlands in Europe, home to threatened birds and mammals, as well as hundreds of thousands of migratory birds. But like a lot of the world lately, Spain has been cooking. And this is one of the areas most affected by the severe heat and droughts of the past couple of years.
6: Pues yo el día a día lo único que ha podido parecer aquí es para los animales, que tengo que sacar agua para que el pozo no tiene suficiente agua para sacarlo todo de una sola vez.
5: The town is very close to the Atlantic coast, at the very tip of southern Spain. This is what the national park looked like a couple of years ago. The left satellite picture is from 2021. The right is a year later. The greater area experienced water shortages and restrictions. Surface water has recovered somewhat because of more rainfall, but that hasn't solved the core concern, because rising temperatures and drought caused by climate change are only part of the problem. Doñana's wetlands and the region's water supply depend on an underground aquifer, an aquifer that's gradually being sucked dry. The cause of that can be found in our supermarkets. We can now get fresh produce all year round. And in Europe, a quarter of it is grown in one country, Spain. This area used to be royal hunting grounds, consisting of marshes and ponds. Then parts of it were used for dryland farming, meaning farming in dry regions that heavily relies on rainwater. But then, in 1971, Spain, still under the dictator Franco, declared the irrigation of the region to be of national interest. The Almonte Marismas Plan, named after the aquifer it tapped into, was part of a massive state-sponsored effort to increase food production. And here, they decided to bet on what they called red gold. Strawberries. Strawberries turned out to be very, very profitable. According to calculations based on FAO data, they can yield up to 150,000 euros gross revenue per hectare and year, compared to roughly 20,000 for potatoes or 15,000 for grapes. This is how they became one of the biggest producers of strawberries in Europe. But this also meant using a lot more water. Authorities handed out quotas and allotments.

very generously, seemingly without really considering how much extraction the aquifer could handle. But even those legal quotas were not enough for the ever-expanding fields. The solution? Illegal wells and reservoirs. In 2015,

0: doesn't stop there.
1: Aparte de dañar el acuífero a nivel de cantidad de agua, también se está contaminando. Esa contaminación hace que este agua esté llena de nitratos y fertilizantes.
0: What's happening in these hotspots is a symptom of a bigger, worldwide problem. How do you balance a new reality of climate change with increasingly intensive, thirsty agriculture? It's complicated. Especially in regions that rely almost entirely on agriculture, like back in Doñana. Well, in 2023, the local ruling Conservative Party had an idea. In the middle of the most severe drought in history, they proposed a law to legitimize many of the illegal farms in the area, which, to no one's surprise, was hit by a lot of backlash from the EU, UNESCO and NGOs, as well as the national government, which led to the Conservative Party ultimately shelving the bill. Instead, the local and national government negotiated a 1.4 billion euro joint plan. First, they agreed to continue the shutdown of illegal wells. Almost 300 illegal wells have been sealed in the Doñana region alone. Secondly, they started buying up farmland, rewilding it and turning it into protected areas. Then they set up funds to create jobs in other sectors, like tourism and renewable energy. Farmers also had to change the way they water their plants. This is how they used to do it.
2: Para las fresas tenemos también que es con plástico negro para favorecer que no se evapore y que no produzca grandes pérdidas de agua. 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
0: According to Pedro, they also started planting less water-intense crops and moving the growing season into the colder months, which is why everything is currently dead. This doesn't mean the water problem is solved entirely. NGOs are pushing for more personnel to enforce the plan and higher penalties for water theft. Other countries are introducing similar measures. Morocco is using satellite comparisons to monitor irrigation and is giving out subsidies for farmers to switch to drip irrigation. India is attempting to move farmers towards less thirsty crops. The Californian government has paid farmers to stop this type of irrigation and has introduced legislation to monitor and allot water more sustainably. For the longest time, water was treated as an unlimited resource. Any type of growth was seen as good. But we need to face a new reality. It will need coordinated efforts from all parties to figure out how to make the most of the limited, precious water we have.
3: 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But sign up to our Eco Drop newsletter to get more innovative solutions.
4: And as always, do send us your suggestions and ideas. We love hearing from you. We'll see you next week.
3: It's a pleasure doing this today.

0: the International Court of Justice in The Hague. Their home is in danger of sinking into the sea, and they're demanding accountability from those responsible.
1: This is what we're fighting for. This, when you look out, the islands right there.
0: The trillion-dollar case.
2: Coming up.
3: Drive your life behind a big wheel. Cote steers her bus smoothly through the busy streets of Bangkok. Yet some passengers still seem surprised. A woman driving a bus? But Cote is proving them wrong. Women like her are putting the industry in the fast lane. Rev. 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
2: Problème est de savoir si on est capable de supporter le risque politique et le risque géopolitique associé aux investissements dans ces pays.
0: Afghanistan, the new mining El Dorado, starts October 24th on DW. 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
0: 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We showcase the daily victories of women. Brave, honest, loud, side by side, deserving to be heard and seen. We share their stories from the female point of view. Together, we see.

0: This is DW News, our top stories. Ukrainian President Volodymyr Zelensky says Kyiv is ready for an energy ceasefire, but Russia has continued to strike his country's energy sites. In his evening address, he said Moscow must take concrete steps to de-escalate. Meanwhile, a Russian drone strike on a residential building in Kyiv killed at least two people and injured several others. EU foreign policy chief Kaja Kallas has said that now is not the time to ease pressure on Moscow and announced nearly 1,600 new sanctions listings targeting Russia's military-industrial complex. She said almost half are connected to the production of ballistic missiles. It is the single largest expansion of the EU sanctions list since the war started. Democratic Congresswoman Ilhan Omar has posted on social media that she will not be silenced following a pre-dawn raid on her Washington-area home. The U.S. Justice Department said the raid was in connection with an ongoing criminal investigation, but provided no further details. Omar has long been a target of Donald Trump and his allies, who accuse her of immigration-related fraud.
1: In a world full of noise, when truth becomes a matter of opinion, we believe in the facts, just the facts.
2: It's not about being first. We take the time to understand.
1: Good journalism, it digs where it hurts.
3: This is a daily situation.
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7: Kwa Kiswahili,
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18: Well, it started as an idea in a classroom and ended up at the International Court of Justice.
19: The highest world court is about to hear a landmark case.
18: The court is hearing arguments about whether the world's biggest emitters are responsible for protecting the climate from greenhouse gases.
20: What do we want?
21: Climate justice!
20: What do we want?
22: This is the biggest case in the world right now.
23: I feel like the weight of the climate movement's on our collective shoulders with this case.
24: So many cameras.
25: A lot of people look to this, you know, we have hope in this. A lot of pressure comes with that.
19: Nearly 100 countries and 12 international organizations will present their case over the obligations of states to protect the climate and the environment from greenhouse gas emissions.
26: It will change the landscape in which we are talking about climate issues as a world.
22: We've been working on this for 5 years. It's perhaps once in a generation chance for us to set international law up for generations.
25: That's a lot of responsibility. What if I mess up?

0: A turning point in history has arrived. The United Nations' highest court is considering a fundamental question. What obligations do countries have to protect the climate? Its ruling will affect all 193 UN member states. And there looms another question. Who will pay for the trillions of dollars in damage global warming has caused?
1: Please be seated. The sitting is open.
2: Mr. President, Madam Vice President, members of the court, good morning. It is with a profound sense of urgency and responsibility that I stand before you today representing the Republic of Vanuatu and the Melanesian Spearhead Group in these historic proceedings. The outcome of these proceedings will reverberate across generations, determining the fate of nations like mine and the future of our planet. Today, we find ourselves on the front lines of a crisis we did not create, a crisis that threatens our very existence and that of so many other peoples who have come in unprecedented numbers to be heard by this court.
0: The UN General Assembly has asked the court for an advisory opinion on international law. The International Court of Justice is to clarify how countries must protect the climate and what happens if they ignore their obligations. In the hearings, around 100 countries and organizations state their positions. The case could set a precedent for climate lawsuits around the globe.
3: I stand before you not as an individual, but as the living embodiment of the voices of our people, past, present, and future. I also have the honor to address you as president of the Pacific Islands Students Fighting Climate Change, the youth organization that began the campaign to bring climate change before you.
4: I speak to you today as part of a global campaign led by young people and frontline communities, the Pacific Island Students Fighting Climate Change, who believe that international law must serve as a compass for justice and accountability. 5 years ago, in a classroom in Amalus, Vanuatu, where this campaign began, young people dared to take on the impossible, taking climate change to the world's highest court.
3: My people's land of Fanalei is nearing a critical point on the verge of being completely engulfed by the rising seas. Those who stand to lose are the future generations. Their future is uncertain, reliant upon the decision-making of a handful of large emitting states which are responsible for climate change.
0: Fanalei, a small island in the Solomon Islands, northeast of Australia. The people here live day to day in a climate crisis. Sea levels are rising, cyclones are growing more intense, and floods more frequent. Salt water is seeping into the groundwater. For Cynthia, Fanalei is more than a spot on a map. It's her home. She feels deeply connected to it to this day.
3: I remember when we go for holidays, my mom would encourage myself and my siblings to harvest cocoa, so that's where you get chocolate from, to sell during the holidays so that we have money for the next semester or the next term of education. So I remember I felt very proud to earn my own money. And, fresh wind, not like Honiara wind. Be careful of coconuts. You know, if there's dry coconuts on there, the advice is don't walk around it, because they will fall anytime.
5: I think simple life is what attracts me. That brings me happiness, actually, brings me fulfillment as well.
3: You live further away from access to luxury and goods, so you get to live off the land with what you can provide for your family. So fishing was a big part of our childhood. I remember I was in kindy. I started fishing when I was in kindergarten, yeah. I think the first fish I caught was like this size.
0: People make their living here from fishing and farming. But the land is disappearing. As the ground beneath them is being lost, so too is a part of their cultural identity.
3: In terms of climate change, the most obvious impacts, funnily, is one of the most vulnerable lands. And so people have to move, they must move in order to live. It's not enough to sustain life, especially 5 years from now, 10 years from now. They will have children. What about them? Where will they go, and which land will they go to?
0: Cynthia left her home in 2017 to move to Vanuatu and study law. It was there that she and people studying with her founded Pacific Island Students Fighting Climate Change. Today, it's her at the front in the lecture halls, teaching the next generation.
3: This campus holds so many memories for so many people. This was the room that they launched the campaign, that they launched it right in this building. And then they took a picture to launch the campaign. That's the picture right there on those steps.
0: It all began with a university seminar assignment in 2019, one that's grown into a global movement. These young people had lived with the daily destruction of their homes. They refused to watch the future disappear beneath the waves. Vishal comes from Fiji. He studied politics and law and joined the students' campaign early on. Today, he serves as the organization's director. For years, he's fought one thing, to bring climate change before the world's highest court.
6: Back when I was a student in high school, we came across aspects of law, and it always fascinated me how it was able to affect some change on the ground. Law had this power to shape society.
4: So the seawater comes up till here?
7: Seawater comes right to here. And from 2000 to now, the seawater reaches maybe 20, 30 meters beyond this place. Yeah. My grandmother was born in 1928. From the stories told by our grandparents, we have more land beyond this area before, while they were living here. This land was all bare land.
6: We are forced, essentially, to leave our homes in order to ensure that we are able to tell our stories, we're able to see that the decisions that the world makes include us. And I think that's what keeps motivating me. The reality back home is dire. Cyclone season, what we've heard is that there are 4 or 5 cyclones in Fiji this time around this year. And we now have started seeing off-season cyclones. A home is where you begin your journey. A home is where you grow up. A home is where you meet the most important people in your life. Home is where you cry, you laugh, you make memories. The place I was born, it's no longer there because there was a cyclone and the whole house was blown away. And so, because of climate change, you no longer have a sense of foundation.
8: Now to the South Pacific nation of Vanuatu. Thousands of people are in emergency shelters tonight, their homes destroyed after Cyclone Pam made a direct hit on the archipelago.
2: I wouldn't say that the Pacific or Vanuatu is uniquely affected by the impacts of very strong storms or flooding. We're seeing that everywhere, all over the world. We're seeing similar effects of climate change. But the difference is in countries of Europe, you have the financial capacity to build things back better quickly. When we are hit by massive storms, for example, like Tropical Cyclone Pam in 2015, cost us 64% of our GDP. We were not able to recover from that before the next cyclone came because we don't have the financial capacity. So that's a key element of climate injustice.
0: The students refused to cave to the threat without a fight. Their persistence was paying off. They were now building connections around the globe. World's Youth for Climate Justice was taking shape. Many young people joined the campaign to get an advisory opinion. Aditi from India has become part of this global alliance.
9: Reaching the International Court of Justice is indeed a bureaucratic process. It involves lobbying at the United Nations, regional as well as national levels. Therefore, mobilizing youth in various regions to create external pressure from the governments will be absolutely crucial.
10: We knew the path was through the United Nations General Assembly, and the assembly can request the court if the resolution... We knew all of that. We knew what was ideal. We just had to figure out how to get there.
5: Advisory opinions have been instrumental in establishing international laws on the right to self-determination, the prevention of genocide, and nuclear disarmament.
11: Now, I want to ask, if we are to do the lobbying, who do we lobby to?
12: I think that's different for every country. There are certain countries that have the Ministry of Foreign Affairs as the lead on all these matters. Sometimes it's the president's office. But ideally, we want a position from a country to say that when the resolution for the UN General Assembly comes for a vote, that X country is going to vote yes.
10: No one took us as seriously at that point because everyone thought that this is really a utopian idea and this will probably never happen because of the political nuances that are involved in all of this.
4: Now, how do we get an advisory opinion? It's essentially a very state-centered campaign. It needs the support of states to take the matter to the ICJ. And so we're looking at the Pacific Island Forum to endorse the campaign. And then from there, we're looking at building coalitions between other states, other non-state actors, students, young people, universities, and all of us to come together so that when the matter goes to the UN General Assembly for a vote, there is majority support. And so we need 97 UN General Assembly member states to vote yes on the resolution, and then it will be delivered to the International Court of Justice.
0: The students first won over the government of Vanuatu. The island nation adopted the initiative as official government policy.
2: I have a lot more empathy for this kind of pushing for high ambition coming from outside the political system, pushing governments to take stronger action. So because I come from that background, I'm also an alumni of the USP Law School myself. I've been in those classrooms that they were in. And so I could empathize, and it made me feel ownership of what they were talking about and a responsibility to see if I could actually make this happen and take it up to the next level.
4: Today, we are embarking on a journey. As a united Pacific, we are journeying on our vaka for climate justice. We are calling on our leaders to board the vaka with us. And we are calling on our leaders to endorse the AO at this week's Pacific Islands Forum.
0: The idea quickly grew from a national campaign to a regional one. The Pacific Islands Forum, the region's most important alliance, joined in.
13: The forum has all agreed with the idea of getting that advisory opinion, supporting Vanuatu in that work. That, I think, is a real illustration of the strength and feeling of this forum.
0: A diplomatic breakthrough. The forum now included New Zealand and Australia, themselves producers of relatively high emissions. Their support for taking the case to The Hague lent the campaign significant political weight. 16 countries now backed the demand. New York City. At the United Nations headquarters, the heart of global diplomacy, Vishal joined the delegation from Vanuatu. They still needed to win over more allies. Every conversation mattered.
2: Of course, the youth then continued to push in all their respective countries. We saw the Pacific states, the climate vulnerable states, the Caribbean, everyone started to come on board one by one. And then our diplomatic team continued to liaise with other countries, and then it just snowballed.
14: I speak today first and foremost on behalf of New Zealand as a supporter of this initiative.
15: Bangladesh, as much as Pacific countries, as well as Caribbean countries, we've mentioned Maldives here, we stand to lose most from climate change.
16: I wanted to say that we at the OECPS, that means all of us, the 79 member states, are behind Vanuatu.
17: The group has obtained the in-principle support of more than 86 countries from around the world.
0: 86 countries were now on board, a major milestone. A majority in the General Assembly, though, was still far from secure. Next came countless closed-door meetings, along with loud public demonstrations.
18: It's Saturday, the 70th of September, and we're here on the East River in New York, and we're sailing on a boat. Behind me, you can see the UN building.

0: and we've got to say, world leaders, vote yes for climate justice.
1: These are right. We are gonna fight, fight, fight.
2: March 29th, 2023 in New York. 4 years after the students first came up with their idea, it was decision time. Would the UN General Assembly ask the world's highest court for an advisory opinion? It needed a majority. The outcome would affect every UN member state.
3: Humans are responsible for virtually all global eating over the last 200 years. And those that contributed least to the climate crisis are already facing both climate hell and high levels of seawater. Indeed, it is the initiative of those countries, joined by so many others, along with the efforts of young people all over the world, that brings us together. And together, you are making history. It has been said that there is nothing more powerful than an idea whose time has come. And now is the time for climate justice, and I thank you.
4: The Assembly will now take a decision entitled Request for an Advisory Opinion of the International Court of Justice on the Obligations of States in Respect of Climate Change.
5: If any other countries wish to co-sponsor A/77/L58, please signify by pressing the microphone button. That's it, Mr. President. Thank you.
4: May I take it up? The Assembly decides to adopt draft resolution A/77/L58. It is so decided.

0: For the first time in history, a request to the ICJ for advisory opinion was unanimously supported by the whole assembly. And that was really the most pivotal moment, that when that happened. And then we knew it was referred. And then we began the process of the court. The court then set the timeline. And then, of course, the other historic thing was our starting of this oral submissions before the court.
1: In The Hague, two realities collided. On one side, the wealthy, industrialized global north. On the other, the vulnerable global south.
2: How are you? Oh, we're so close. Good to see you.
1: The students are at the heart of it. Without their campaign, the case wouldn't exist.
3: So this is what I sent him. Can you do a master, like a template for a master spreadsheet?
1: Jule Schnackenbeck from Germany led World's Youth for Climate Justice. She coordinated from behind the scenes during the 2 weeks of hearings. At the same time, an analysis team reviewed the country's statements. They assessed the legal arguments and made the complex debate easier to understand.
4: The IPCC published its first report in 1990 on how CO2 emissions impact the climate and what the risks of climate change are. With respect to anthropogenic greenhouse gas emissions, any state practice and opinio iuris can conceivably only have emerged after scientific knowledge about the adverse effects of greenhouse gas emissions had become established. Hence, the legality of past emissions can only be assessed according to the state's legal obligations that were applicable at the time.
1: So they said that the industrialized nations defended their positions, arguing responsibility can't apply retroactively. For decades, they'd admitted vast amounts of greenhouse gases, yet they said scientists didn't establish the consequences until the 1990s. They hoped the argument would shield them from compensation claims.

0: price of living, I guess.
1: Yeah.
2: Like Germany?
0: Yeah.
2: But I think people were surprised how bad it was.
1: Yeah, I guess.
2: Yeah. I'm sorry.
0: Terrible. Mm. I mean, I had a contact with your government, the drafters in your government.
2: You did.
0: I briefed them on what we wanted. They convinced me, oh, we're with you, we're arguing the same things, and we value future generations and their rights, and human rights is a core, blah, blah, blah.
2: That's what they said.
0: Yeah, that's what they told me in my call.
2: So dishonest.
0: I know.
2: Yes.
0: Okay, I'm gonna head off then.
2: Good luck.
0: Thank you.
3: Climate change is profoundly unjust, both in its causes and its consequences. The crisis is no longer some distant possibility. It's real and it's measurable. The data is clear, it's human activity that's been driving global warming.
2: We need to set this up. This is interesting.
3: Decades of research from around the world has proven it. Greenhouse gases are the main cause of global warming. That they've risen so greatly since industrialization is no coincidence.
4: Are we putting it up on the screen?
5: Yeah, yeah, I'll put it on my laptop.
4: Four, but
6: they have started.
2: What?
6: No.
4: Alright?
6: Yeah, you have started.
4: Okay.
2: It's on.
4: Somebody can
2: put it on.
7: Emphasize that any such obligation to prevent or at least minimize significant transboundary environmental harm depends upon states gaining general awareness of such harm or the risk thereof. While there is a range of views regarding when states gained this awareness with respect to greenhouse gas emissions, it is not necessary to make such a factual determination in order to provide an opinion on states' current obligations in respect of climate change. What is important for this proceeding is that states clearly have the requisite awareness today.
2: Oh,
7: with respect to the nature of such an obligation,
0: so China is responsible
7: for
0: what they're saying
7: in pulp mills and later.
4: They are not.
7: A state cannot have international responsibility for acts that take place prior to the date on which its international legal obligation came into existence.
3: The West benefited from early industrial growth. Now it's other parts of the world whose existence is most threatened. That injustice becomes especially clear in the Pacific. Island nations like Vanuatu have contributed little to global warming, yet stand to lose the most.
8: More than half of all CO2 emissions since 1750 were emitted after 1990. Whatever the time frame, there is no excuse. A handful of readily identifiable states have produced the vast majority of historic and current greenhouse gas emissions. Yet other countries, including my own, are suffering the brunt of the consequences. Our delegation has just returned from the recent COP29 in Baku, where we witnessed firsthand, once again, the failure of the process.
9: When the Paris Agreement was concluded, the youth of the world looked up to it as an instrument of hope. Today, the entire COP process has been hijacked by large emitters and major fossil fuel producers, turning it into a polluter safe harbor and a trap for everyone else.
3: The Conference of the Parties, or COP, is the UN's largest annual climate conference. It operates under the UN Framework Convention on Climate Change, or UNFCCC. Each year, nearly all countries take part to negotiate shared climate goals. But criticism is rising. Too slow, too few firm commitments, and too much influence from the oil industry.
10: OPEC has consistently advocated a balanced approach where nothing and no one should be dismissed. That the focus of the Paris Agreement is reducing emissions, not choosing energy sources. Oil and gas remain vital to producers and consumers around the world. They are indeed a gift of God.
3: Countries in the global south regularly find themselves pushed aside. Governments rarely follow through on their financial pledges. At COP summits, National interests collide with scientific evidence. But the negotiations rarely produce meaningful binding commitments.
11: We have been lectured repeatedly on how the $1.3 trillion yearly finance request is out of proportion. Let's make the numbers speak for themselves. Fossil fuel subsidies amount to $7 trillion annually. For some, $7 trillion annually is not too much to exacerbate the climate crisis, but $1 trillion is too much to save life.
3: NGOs also make their presence felt. They monitor the negotiations and analyze the draft agreements. With them is law student Yula Schnakenberg.
12: Hello, my name is Yula. I am with World Youth for Climate Justice here at COP29 in Baku. An initiative by students came up with the idea of taking climate change, the world's biggest problem, to the world's highest court. And we're three of the people who who were inspired by their call for support several years ago now.
3: Colleagues from the South Pacific are preparing for the hearings in The Hague. Yula explains why the case before the world's highest court matters so much.
12: The question that the ICJ is going to look at consists of two parts. What obligations do states have in respect of climate change? And what are the remedies, the consequences, if states don't meet these obligations?
3: The court is to answer these questions in its advisory opinion. That opinion will not carry the legal force of a binding verdict, but it will clarify international law and provide a foundation for future legal action. That's what the student movement is counting on.
0: And it's just every time I go to an interview, it's the same question as, what is climate change in the Pacific? And we tell this story of the floods, the story of the cyclones, the story of loss, the story of grief, the story of relocation every time. And that leads me to think that people are not aware of what climate change is. And it's baffling at times as well, because climate change isn't just something to deal to do with the Pacific. It's something that's affecting everyone in the world. We're seeing storms everywhere. We're seeing floods everywhere. This is a problem of collective humanity. Everyone on this planet faces this problem, regardless of where you are. The sooner we realize that, I think, the more chances we have of addressing the problem of climate change.
3: Normally, only states and recognized organizations can address the International Court of Justice. But the students want to give people directly affected by climate change a voice. During the official hearings, they organize a people's assembly. For 3 days, 18 witnesses from around the planet share how climate change affects their daily lives.
9: A lot of the things that we say is often not spoken in these spaces as it needs to be. And so people...
13: We need to emphasize
9: that. Yeah. And also you have that attention because you're bringing something new and unique from your perspective. So everyone's going to listen.
14: No court, no ruling can truly deliver justice without the voices of the people. That's why we are here, to bring the lived experiences, solutions, and demands of those most impacted by the climate crisis directly into this process.
0: But you cannot just stop at the legal arguments. You need to talk about these people that the law is meant to protect. You need to talk about these people that the law is meant to serve.
9: Although you are few here in this room, we represent voice of your ancestors, the region you come from. These are not abstract, these are realities. And that's why this gathering is very powerful.
15: Gardens is what we are taught when we are girls to grow up. It's what our mothers and grandmothers and the mothers before our mothers knew how, the skill that can be passed on. Cyclones. Hurricanes, severe intense weather patterns continue to threaten our way of life.
13: thank you, Flora. I've been listening with my ears, but also with my heart. And I found what you said.

0: very moving. So I really want to just say thank you for your courage and coming such a great distance and sharing such profound stories with us. So thank you. I can't imagine how difficult it is for you.
1: Pues la situación se ha agravado los últimos años también.
2: The situation has gotten worse in recent years, especially with climate change.
1: Por ejemplo, nuestros padres,
2: our parents used to have two harvests a year, one in the spring and another in late autumn. But over the past 5 years, the spring harvest has been lost to drought.
3: The people of Quiribes live a simple life, grounded in traditions, tight-knit communities, and a deep connection with the sea and land for their sustenance. When we speak about climate change, we often perceive the 1 or 2 degrees increase in global temperature. In Quiribes, climate change is a living phenomenon.
4: Climate change violates our right to a clean, healthy, and sustainable environment. Isabella Tewea from Quiribes poignantly describes her reality, and I quote, "The ocean, once a nurturing mother, has become
3: a vengeful giant, swallowing the land it once cradled. It no longer only gives life, it now takes, inch by inch. Where abundance, it now brings destruction. Its rising tides are cold and unrelenting force that pulls homes, cultures,
4: and futures into its depths."
5: We couldn't believe that the work of the People's Assembly we were able to put before the judges. It was a dream come true.
6: And so that's what this ICJAO campaign is about. It's about hope, giving our people something to hold on to.
7: What looks like hope to some looks more like a legal threat to the industrialized countries. They don't want to take on the liability and aim to keep the court's range of opinion as narrow as possible.
8: At the heart of the global response to climate change is the landmark Paris Agreement, reached in 2015 with 195 parties. The agreement articulates how states have chosen to meet the challenges of climate change.
9: Germany submits that the Paris Agreement and the UNFCCC, on which it builds, are the decisive treaties.
10: We hope the courts would be cautious not to undermine or exert any pressure on the ongoing negotiation process under the Conference of the Parties of the UNFCCC.
11: The core argument is that responsibility, it's only Paris Agreement and UNFCCC.
12: Where other treaties and constitutional law impose obligation, those must be interpreted consistently with the obligation.
11: All their arguments were like, even if prevention applies, it is fulfilled by complying with Paris Agreement.
12: But maybe then we should have it a little bit more explicit in the main report.
7: The Global North points to the Paris Agreement. It requires few specific actions and includes no sanctions. Industrialized countries want climate policy to remain a political issue, not a legal one.
13: Vanuatu statement on the remarks of Australia and the United States. Let me be clear. These treaties are essential, but they cannot be a veil for inaction or a substitute for legal accountability.
14: When you're at the COPs, it's geopolitical considerations. Political considerations, they seem to dominate. We need to get out of that space and come to the court where everyone is equal.
7: The UNFCCC climate conferences operate on consensus. Often the smallest political compromise wins out over scientific advice.
15: What do we want? Climate justice! When do we want it?
7: For threatened island nations, that compromise puts their very survival at risk.
15: Let's go! No climate justice!
16: Without human rights!
15: No climate justice!
16: Without human rights!
5: There's also disagreement around, is $1 trillion enough? There's some that say it's supposed to be 5 and more, maybe more, because

0: the harm that's being suffered is growing exponentially. So it would be interesting to see how the ICJ deals with the issue of climate finance and what pathways are created for countries to challenge this and say, okay, 300 billion is not enough, we need more.
1: The Paris Agreement does not contain a legal obligation to provide compensation for climate change-related loss and damage.
2: If the suggestion is that some, but not all, states are entitled as a matter of international law to reparations simply upon a showing that the climate system has been harmed, we do not see a basis for such a conclusion. Mr. President, I turn now to international human rights law. Oh. We join others in acknowledging that the adverse effects of climate change and the transformations required to address it can impact individuals' enjoyment of their human rights. International human rights law, however, does not obligate states to mitigate anthropogenic greenhouse gas emissions, nor does it currently provide for a human right to a healthy environment.
3: The goal of human rights treaties is to protect the actual victims of concrete human rights violations, not merely to protect abstract persons from abstract risks.
4: What? Seriously?
3: Possible, but not yet existing, merely eventual future acts or omissions cannot constitute violations of applicable human rights treaties.
5: Just as the wayfinders of the Pacific held the wisdom to guide us through the vast ocean to safe harbor, you hold the knowledge and the responsibility to guide international community to ensure the protection of our collective future.
6: As judges of the World Court, you possess the power to help us course correct and renew hope in humanity's ability to address the greatest challenge of our time. And you can do this simply by applying international law to the conduct responsible for climate change. Palahenga, Chiana, and thank you.
7: This presentation concludes the oral statements by all the participants who have expressed a wish to participate in the present oral proceeding.
8: December 13th, 2024. The hearings are over. Over 100 countries and organizations have presented their views. Now the wait begins. The judges will deliberate for more than 6 months. Only then will they issue their advisory opinion.
9: And then look at this one. That's crazy. It's always good to come home.
6: I think for me, because I've given myself to the whole AO and makes it a bit makes you a bit like when you're vulnerable to and then asking them for that advice makes you feel a bit nervous. How will they react to your true self? That is not just words on paper, it's actually your bearing your heart for the world sort of situation. It makes me feel nervous in that sense. But at the same time, I'm hopeful too. You know, this is what we're fighting for. This, when you look out, the islands right there, the islands over there, not just for now, but what about the children that come after?

Julian. He said something that still sticks to me. We've done everything we could. All of us. Everything we possibly could. We have done it. And if we don't get an advisory opinion that is in our favor, that works for us, it's not our fault, it's not your fault, it is humanity's fault for not allowing this to pass.

0: was such, like, this was that moment.
1: Have you seen the rooms then?
2: No, I haven't.
3: How do you feel?
4: I feel nervous.
5: As we stand here today, we celebrate what international law and the International Court of Justice can do for climate justice.
6: We're on the verge of something that's going to change the course of history. And I want to thank you all for being part of it.

0: Please be seated. The sitting is open. The court, A, unanimously, is of the opinion that the climate change treaties set forth binding obligations for state parties to ensure the protection of the climate system and other parts of the environment from anthropogenic greenhouse gas emissions. B, unanimously. C, unanimously. D, unanimously.
1: It was surreal for us to be witnessing, like, and that really happened. We had a unanimous UNGA vote. Now you had a unanimous advisory opinion from the ICJ, which is great.
0: E, unanimously, is of the opinion that states have obligations under international human rights law to respect and ensure the effective enjoyment of human rights by taking necessary measures to protect the climate system and other parts of the environment.
2: Human rights laws, Paris Agreement, like UNFCCC, it is all at the same level now. It is parallel to each other. They have to be read together, which is massive. And that is what means that it is talking, it's going to the heart of climate justice.
0: Failure of a state to take appropriate action to protect the climate system from GHG emissions, including through fossil fuel production, fossil fuel consumption, the granting of fossil fuel exploration licenses, or the provision of fossil fuel subsidies, may constitute an internationally wrongful act, which is attributable to that state.
3: Yes.
1: We were almost in shock in more times than not with the opinion because of how strong the ICJ was in certain points.
2: The court has basically said that you need to apply the law the way it is now, and there is no escape to that for these big emitting states. The court literally is telling fossil fuel, big oil and fossil fuel giants that your time is up. You will be paying for all the damage that you have done. You have liability. You cannot run away from it anymore.
4: In no uncertain terms, the ICJ has told the world that climate impunity is no longer allowed.
0: In this respect, the court observes that while climate change is caused by cumulative GHG emissions, it is scientifically possible to determine each state's total contribution to global emissions, taking into account both historical and current emissions. Causation or causality is a legal concept that plays a role in determining reparation.
5: It's unexpectedly good for me that the advisory opinion, I didn't expect it to be this good. And it did go above and beyond.
6: What message would you send to major emitters following this opinion?
5: You've got to

0: You've got to do what you agreed to do, like Paris, for example. You can't just make these commitments and then just walk away from them. You are legally accountable.
1: What has just happened?
2: This is unbelievable.
0: It provides a legal foundation for these reparations, whether it be through finance, trillions of dollars, whatever the figure is.
3: And I really, really hope that this is the first domino of a trillion-dollar case for climate justice.
4: This is the law, and this is what countries have to follow. And I think that makes me extremely hopeful that international law still guides states' actions.
1: I think I'm completely overjoyed with what the outcome of the opinion has been. And we're still trying to digest it. And I think it sends a strong message for all of us and to young people everywhere that there is still hope. And there is a chance and there's a reason for us to keep fighting. Because as we said, that this advisory opinion is a tool for climate justice. And boy, has the ICJ given us a strong tool to carry on the fight for climate justice.
5: The outcome was clearer than any had expected. Plaintiffs around the world are now able to invoke this opinion in court. In Australia, by early 2026, it was already making an impact. Approval for a new coal mine was stopped in its tracks.

0: Drive your life behind a big wheel. Code steers her bus smoothly through the busy streets of Bangkok. Yet some passengers still seem surprised. A woman driving a bus? But Code is proving them wrong. Women like her are putting the industry in the fast lane. Rev. In 30 minutes.
1: ماموری که گفته بود به چشمت شلیک میکنم نیشخند زد و به چشمم شلیک کرد.
0: How do you make a soldier shoot at unarmed protesters? In this DW investigation, two former officers of Iran's security apparatus break their silence and expose the brutal system of repression. All the Ayatollah's men.
2: Close up. In 90 minutes.
3: They ask questions, they challenge, they expose. But journalism is under threat from violence, censorship, financial pressure, and an aggressive surge in fake news.
4: Journalism gives us perspective. Understanding the world is something we do together. Because together, we see.
5: If you want to understand China, you'll have to understand Chen Minmao.
3: To some, he's an icon. To others, a tyrant. Mao Zedong, founder of modern China.
5: He was a master who was responsible for millions of people's deaths.
3: From revolutionary to China's most powerful figure, he pursued his vision for the People's Republic with ruthless determination.
5: The system produced a monster and couldn't stop it.
3: Fifty years after Mao's death, how does his legacy continue to shape this superpower? Mao, China's Red Emperor, this week on DW.
6: Some people don't care about me because they don't see my beauty. Some people don't care about me because they think I have nothing to give. But 2 billion people do. To them, I am everything. Their home, their food, their livelihood. But day by day, I disappear. And so does everything I give. 2 billion people care about me, need me. And now, I need you.

0: This is DW News, our top stories. Ukrainian President Volodymyr Zelensky says Kyiv is ready for an energy ceasefire, but Russia has continued to strike his country's energy sites. In his evening address, he said Moscow must take concrete steps to de-escalate. Meanwhile, a Russian drone strike on a residential building in Kyiv killed at least two people and injured several others. EU foreign policy chief Kaja Kallas has said that now is not the time to ease pressure on Moscow and announced nearly 1,600 new sanctions listings targeting Russia's military-industrial complex. She said almost half are connected to the production of ballistic missiles. It is the single largest expansion of the EU sanctions list since the war started. Democratic Congresswoman Ilhan Omar has posted on social media that she will not be silenced following a pre-dawn raid on her Washington-area home. The U.S. Justice Department said the raid was in connection with an ongoing criminal investigation, but provided no further details. Omar has long been a target of Donald Trump and his allies, who accuse her of immigration-related fraud.
1: U.S. President Trump announced an immediate energy ceasefire between Russia and Ukraine. That was yesterday. Today, there were new Russian strikes on Ukraine's power grid. Ukraine says it knew nothing about that deal, and as for Russia,
2: it was clear that Putin does not read Truth Social.
1: Also on the day, NATO begins nuclear drills tomorrow. The military exercises happen every year, but this year is not just any year. In 2026, Russia is issuing new threats to NATO, new nuclear threats.

I'm Brent Goff in Berlin. To our viewers watching on PBS in the United States, streaming on YouTube, and to all of you around the world, welcome. We begin the day with no let-up in Russia's attacks on Ukraine. Now, that is not news to Ukrainians. It is news, apparently, to U.S. President Donald Trump. On Sunday, Trump announced an energy ceasefire between Russia and Ukraine. But Ukrainian President Zelensky says he only learned about this supposed agreement through the media. And there has been no reaction at all from the Kremlin. Now, this was the scene in Kharkiv on Monday morning after Russian drones struck a residential district. 22 people were wounded in this attack.

0: Attacks on civilian targets have killed dozens of Ukrainians in the past week. And there's been no let-up in Russian attacks on Ukraine's energy network. Here's Ukraine's foreign minister speaking at an EU meeting in Luxembourg this morning.
1: There were announcements yesterday, but just hours after them, Russia attacked our energy, power and heating station in Kharkiv, and later in the night, a gas infrastructure in the Kharkiv region, and a power substation in the Zhytomyr region. No one should believe Putin's words. Look at his actions instead.
0: And it seems that President Trump's announcement did not only take Kyiv by surprise. Take a listen to what President Zelensky said via video link at a security conference on Monday.
2: And immediately after the pause, Russia launched a targeted strike on a power plant in Kharkiv, causing further damage to our energy system. It was clear that Putin does not read Truth Social.
0: Well, I want to bring in now Yevhenia Kravchuk. She is in Kyiv, and she is a member of the Ukrainian parliament in President Zelensky's Servant of the People party. Ms. Kravchuk, it's good to have you with us. Russia continues to attack Ukraine's energy infrastructure. What does that tell you about U.S. President Trump's supposed ceasefire deal?
3: Well, we're still trying to find out what are the actual rules or conditions for this ceasefire. And hello, and thank you for having me at Deutsche Welle. So since the midnight, Ukraine had not attacked any of the oil refineries in Russia. Instead, we had at least six attacks on the energy infrastructure in Kharkiv region, in Kyiv. In fact, we just had another attack in Kyiv, where I'm right now. It wasn't on, you know, energy infrastructure, but it was just the residential building that was hit by the drone. And at the time, I don't know what are the, you know, the results, but there could be casualties in this attack. So indeed, we're waiting for more details. And our negotiation team just came back to Kyiv from United States. I've had a short conversation. I can hear the air defense working at my window. I've spoken to David Arkhamiev, who is the chair of the mono majority in the parliament, and he was part of the negotiation team. So we're still working on these details. But again, Ukraine is ready for any kind of ceasefire.
0: Ms. Kravchuk, let me just interrupt you there. You said you're working on the details, negotiating team. Was everyone called off guard, though, by this announcement yesterday from President Trump? I mean, were you called off guard? Were you expecting to hear this about a ceasefire?
3: Well, myself personally, of course, because I wasn't in the U.S. and I'm not Ukrainian president, who probably has the, you know, more information than I do. But from what I hear, indeed, no one has had at that moment sort of details. Mm-hmm. And from the Russian side, from what I read in media, mm-hmm. We didn't see any, you know, details either. So, I mean, again, Ukraine is ready to have any sort of ceasefire. You know, it could be also the ceasefire on the Black Sea for the export of the grain, because there are a lot of countries waiting for Ukrainian grain. Yeah. It could be energy ceasefire. But again, if we talk about the what Ukraine can get in return, we mean energy ceasefire is actually energy infrastructure that mm-hmm. is in Ukraine, because we do not have any oil refineries. We had one. It was destroyed by Russians back in 2022 and is not operating. So
0: Let me ask you about President Zelensky. He says that Ukraine is prepared to stop attacking Russian energy facilities if Moscow does the same. There doesn't seem to be any willingness from the Kremlin to do that. But can Ukraine afford to give up its attacks on Russian oil refineries? I mean, you're hitting the Russians where it hurts. Can you afford to stop doing that?
3: Well, obviously, the impacts that Ukrainian drones and missiles, but mostly drones, deep strikes, as we call it, have a big impact on the Russian war chest, which comes from fossils, from oil, gas, and everything that is made of oil. So indeed, it is very effective. And right now, as I said, since midnight, we haven't hit any of the oil refineries. Before we find out what are the conditions for this ceasefire and whether United States and American president will be able to put some pressure on Russia to actually keep to the conditions the energy ceasefire.
0: Ms. Kravchuk, I think you come across as being very calm and collected with this situation. When it appears the U.S. president, he's making demands on Ukraine to stop attacking Russian energy facilities. He's not making those demands, though, on Russia to stop doing the same thing in Ukraine. How does that sit with you?
3: In this moment, and we're speaking on a very short period of time, we're trying to find the conditions that would apply to Russian Federation that would be beneficial to Ukraine. Because indeed, you are absolutely right. If we just stop, then Russia makes more money, and this money will return as a bullet, as a missile, and kill another innocent child in the sleep, as they did for the last week. We had, for the last, 1-2 weeks, the increased number of the casualties, and these are very brutal casualties, like, killing people in their sleep and like kids. So we have this sort of pause to find out from Washington, D.C. what would be the pressure applied to Russian Federation. Yeah. But again, it has to be beneficial to Ukraine, because
0: Is it beneficial? We've had the president say that you should stop attacking Russian energy facilities. He's also said that you need a new president. He's not saying those things, though, about Russia. He's not saying that Putin needs to go. How is that helping your cause, Ukraine's cause?
3: Ukraine cause helps the real aid, and Ukraine's cause helps the forces of Ukraine, the armed forces of Ukraine that keep us alive every night. Mm-hmm. Of course, if we get into the substance and, the Russian diesel will not save American farmers. That's obviously not the case. And we're again caught into the election campaign. I used to, to be a campaign manager before I became a politician, so I know what I'm talking about. Mm-hmm. And these 3 weeks before the midterms in America, well, obviously they mean a lot. And Ukraine, as the member of parliament who was elected by Ukrainian people, and Ukrainian people do not want to be caught into this election campaign. And
0: but you are. Do you feel like you are? Do you feel like you are?
3: Well, that wasn't our choice, obviously. That mm-hmm. wasn't our choice. Yeah. I think that we need a stronger response and unity from European Union. And I see that pretty much coming, because tomorrow there'll be a meeting of the leaders, there'll be a sitting of the ministers of foreign affairs. And from what I hear, the sanctions from the EU are not going to be loosened. And that's our aim, right? To say that sanctions cannot be they cannot lift the sanctions because the United States decided to lift for the diesel. That will not help them during the campaign, because actually, it's the price of oil that matters.
0: Well, what you're saying here is what we were reporting today. For example, the German chancellor has said it's out of the question for Germany or Europe to do what the United States is doing and, to buy diesel from Russia. The sanctions are not going to be weakened. I mean, when you look at your allies right now, you're getting very different pictures from what's being said and done in Washington and what's being said and done here in Europe for you. Do you?
3: Well,
0: you
3: thanks know, God, we live in Europe. We yeah. are a member of, you know, we're a candidate country for the European continent. And we, I think, all together need to think how to make European continent stronger and not to be dependent on, you know, the allies can, that can change their mind any second, any minute. And that's why we're working together with European allies on making our own anti-ballistics, because it's just wrong to be dependent on United States on the anti-ballistics and not to have any other options.
0: Do you think your situation will change after the midterm next month in the U.S.? Do you think that President Trump's position towards Zelensky and towards your country, do you think it's going to change after the election?
3: Well, what I can say, and I just met a bipartisan delegation because I was part of the OSCEPA sitting, fall sitting, we had a meeting with American delegation, and I can assure you that there were a lot of, pissed off Republicans in the Congress that do not want to be allies with Putin. And also I know that there are a lot of Americans that do not want to fund the war of aggression of Russian Federation against Ukraine with their money, because if they, you know, get this diesel, basically they fund the another attack on, you know, on Kyiv, on other cities. So I think we need to sort of have this broader picture and to work with American people. Yeah. And by the way, we were quite as successful with, you know, diminishing the disinformation campaigns. We just hit one day ago the data centers of Yandex, and now the bots in social media had dropped in action by 50%. And guess what? These bots are working on different sorts of elections, trying to influence foreign population.
0: Yeah, we've been reporting on that as well today. I've got a final question, 30 seconds for you. As we look at a possible ceasefire, that's what we're hearing from Trump. Do you believe President Zelensky when he says that it would be possible if there was a two-month ceasefire to have an election in your country that would be fair and free within 2 months?
3: I don't believe that Russian Federation is ready for this ceasefire. And that's the problem. It's always the problem in Moscow. It's not a problem coming from Kyiv.
0: Okay. Ms. Kravchuk, it's good to have you on the program. We appreciate you taking our questions tonight.
3: Thank you, Brent, for having me.
0: Yeah, it's good to see you. Thank you. NATO is preparing to test its nuclear readiness at a time of heightened tensions with Russia and increasingly heated rhetoric over nuclear weapons. The alliance begins its annual nuclear exercise, Steadfast Noon, in Italy on Tuesday. 17 NATO countries are taking part, including the United States. The drills will test the alliance's ability to carry out nuclear missions, although no live nuclear weapons will be used. The Kremlin has reacted angrily to France's recent test of a new nuclear-capable ballistic missile, accusing European leaders of pursuing a dangerous confrontation with Russia. French President Emmanuel Macron watched the launch from a warship in the Atlantic last week, hailing the successful test as proof of the credibility of France's nuclear deterrent. And Moscow has also warned that it could use nuclear weapons if NATO attempts to isolate Kaliningrad, its heavily militarized Baltic territory between Poland and Lithuania. Russia claims the alliance is preparing an air and naval blockade of the territory. Well, that's an allegation that NATO rejects, insisting its activities pose no threat to Russia. Well, for decades, Europe's security has rested on one fundamental assumption, that America would defend its European allies even at the risk of nuclear war. But how potent is that promise today? Can Europe still count on the American nuclear umbrella? Well, joining me now is Lieve Horowitz with the German Institute for International and Security Affairs here in Berlin. His specialty is nuclear deterrence. Lieve, it's good to have you on the program. NATO says that its nuclear exercise, which is beginning tomorrow, is simply routine. But it doesn't feel that way with Russia making new nuclear threats. What is NATO trying to demonstrate?
4: I think Steadfast Noon is routine. It's hosted every year, this year by Italy. There are a number of allies that exercise with no live weapons. and it has practical and political dimension. You know, practically, these are crews that rehearse the mission in which Allied aircraft would deliver these bombs, supported by conventional forces. The political dimension is that it keeps shared nuclear risks and responsibilities a working practice and not just a paper commitment. Mm-hmm. Now, to Russia, NATO signals that the nuclear mission is ready and backed collectively, so threats will not split and coerce the allies.
0: Well, you're certainly aware that Russia is threatening to use nuclear weapons if NATO tries to isolate Kaliningrad. I mean, that of course, is a threat that should be taken seriously, but is it more bluster than bite? I mean, is Vladimir Putin, is he using the fear of nuclear war to intimidate Europe?
4: I think there are two ways to see it. You know, on the one hand, Moscow's threats may signal weakness more than they signal confidence. You know, the exclave is isolated. It's hard to defend conventionally. Russia's armed forces are tied down in Ukraine. So nuclear warnings might substitute for the forces that Russia actually lacks. The threat is also conditional, tied to a blockade that NATO says it is not planning to do, which makes, to my mind, genuine escalation risks low at this point in time. So the real audience might be Washington, with Russian planners being so preoccupied as they are with American nuclear capabilities. Mm-hmm. But the standard rationale over the past years for Russian nuclear intimidation has been and appears to be to deter or delay support for Ukraine and to divide allies.
0: Let me ask you about what we're seeing from the Europeans. France has recently tested a new nuclear-capable missile. President Macron clearly wants Moscow to take notice. Is this deterrence that flirting, though, with provocation? I mean, could these displays of military strength, could they actually increase the risk of war?
4: I don't think they will. They will. You know, visible demonstrations are less risky when they are transparent, when they share, when they show an adversary's capabilities at work. And they raise the risk when they are ambiguous and then when they are paired with threatening rhetoric, inviting some sort of tit-for-tat displays. I think France's test falls in the first category, and it is meant to mainly show to allies Paris's commitment to their security.
0: I want to ask you also about America's nuclear umbrella. America has protected Europe for generations, but that was in America where you had U.S. presidents that did not have the name Donald Trump. It's often said that Donald Trump is not John F. Kennedy when it comes to protecting Europe. Would Donald Trump, would he really risk an American city being blown away in order to save Warsaw or Berlin? I mean, do you believe that that promise to protect Europe, is it still credible?
4: Oh, look, extended deterrence was never about certainty, whether under John F. Kennedy or other American president. People believe that it worked in the past because Moscow could never be sure that Washington would stay out. Not because all Europeans at all times could be sure that the United States would step in. And the military logic survives under Trump. U.S. interests remain in a secure Europe. Troops remain in Europe. U.S. nuclear weapons remain in Europe. Forces strain. This exercise that NATO is doing proceeds. However, what has eroded, as you point out, is political confidence. Mm-hmm. And Trump's transactional view of alliances and his ambiguity about security commitments does make allies question whether he would risk something for that.
0: I know that you have studied what could happen if America's nuclear commitment to Europe were to weaken or to disappear altogether. How close are we to that point?
4: I think my interest was mainly academic in a situation that we all hope will never materialize. And at this point in time, I think a sudden withdrawal is unlikely. While a gradual thing is possible and, you know, many would say even realistic. And the driver is less Donald Trump than the structure of the international system, with Washington increasingly seeing Beijing as its main challenge and American forces, attention, and scarce assets at the end of the day shifting to Asia. So nuclear weapons the ones that are in Europe will probably stay. They are symbolically important. They are not that expensive to upkeep. But what could potentially go, or at least not stay at the same level as today, are the conventional enablers that make this nuclear commitment more credible to us.
0: Yeah, let's talk a little bit about Europe's nuclear capabilities. Britain and France, they both have their own nuclear arsenals. But you've raised serious doubts about whether those weapons could protect Europe without America. A little over a year ago,

0: You wrote that there is little evidence that the current French or British arsenal could effectively deter the Kremlin or offer credible reassurance to vulnerable allies. Now, that was your assessment in the summer of 2025. Since then, Emmanuel Macron has offered European partners a greater role in France's nuclear deterrence. We know that France is strengthening its nuclear arsenal. Have you changed your mind at all since the summer of 2025? I mean, could Britain and France really replace the Americans?
1: Again, I think this is a very interesting debate among experts, and it's a very interesting academic debate. But this is neither what is at stake at this point in time. The United States and the Trump administration says repeatedly that they will retain extended nuclear deterrence. And what France has offered and what the other allies are interested in is in a complementary dimension to what the United States is doing. However, you know, independent of my personal opinion, at the end, it's important, I think, for your audience to know that believing what the Europeans could or could not do depends heavily on your assumptions. If you believe nuclear weapons deter because they pose a catastrophic risk, then France's a few hundred warheads at sea are enough because proximity gives it real stakes in European security. Now, if you believe that deterrence requires matching Russia across a number of fronts of escalation and maybe even having the ability to destroy much of Russia's forces before they are launched, as the United States plans its arsenal for, then European arsenals are too inflexible to do this.
0: Yeah, and it's about control, isn't it? Macron has made one thing clear. Only the French president decides whether France uses its nuclear weapons. And if that's the case, why should a country like Poland or Estonia, why should they trust Paris to protect them any more than they would trust Washington, D.C.?
1: Well, I think you're right. In this case, they are equal. Both countries are retaining, or both the United States and France, Britain, whoever the nuclear ally would be, they retain full, their leaders retain full control over their arsenal. So if we would talk about deterrence, this is extended deterrence, promising to protect allies. So at this point in time, whether in Warsaw, in Tallinn, or in other European capitals, leaders see the French offer as a valuable addition, not a substitute. And again, luckily for now, this is largely an academic discussion.
0: Let me just ask you before we run out of time. NATO has survived for more than 75 years, and it survived because its members believe an attack on one is an attack on all. Can NATO, do you think it can survive this loss of trust that we're talking about? I mean, do you foresee a stronger NATO after Trump leaves office? Or do you think that NATO will never recover fully?
1: I think we, as Europeans, will have to think about crafting a system in which we adapt the current international, to the current security structures, believing that everything's going to turn back to the world as it was in the 90s or early 2000s, I think it's a fallacy. And I see European governments working pretty hard in the direction of adapting both their capabilities and their politics to a changed international system in which NATO survives but adapts to meet the challenge.
0: Liviu Horovitz. Mr. Horovitz, we appreciate your time and your insights tonight. Thank you.
1: My pleasure. Have a nice evening.
0: Well, the day continues online. You'll find us on YouTube and other social media at DW News. You can follow me at Brent Goff TV. And remember, whatever happens between now and then, tomorrow is another day. Tomorrow is Tuesday. We'll see you then, everyone.

0: Drive your life behind a big wheel. 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Yet some passengers still seem surprised. A woman driving a bus? But Code is proving them wrong. Women like her are putting the industry in the fast lane. Rev. Next.
1: ماموری که گفته بود به چشمت شلیک میکنم نیشخند زد و به چشمم شلیک کرد.
0: How do you make a soldier shoot at unarmed protesters? In this DW investigation, two former officers of Iran's security apparatus break their silence and expose the brutal system of repression. All the Ayatollah's men.
2: Close up. 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

0: Kenya's iconic matatus are going electric. As fuel prices soar and diesel shortages bite, drivers and operators are betting on EVs to help keep public transport moving. But can Africa's most famous minibuses really power a transport revolution?
1: This electric van costs half as much to operate. And passengers love it because it's quieter.
2: I say 5 years, 5 to 10 years, diesel vehicles will start becoming museum pieces. You know how you go to the railway museum and you see the old steam trains. I'm looking forward to seeing those diesel matatus in the matatu museum.
0: Public transport in Kenya isn't actually run by the government. It's largely operated by private owners and collectives. Kenya's colorful matatus are world famous. But how did they become such an important part of everyday life? Before the 1970s, public transport on Kenya's upcountry routes was dominated by the London-based Overseas Transport Company. The government-owned Kenya Bus Service operated within the cities. Privately run vans and minibuses, later called matatus, were seen as pirate taxis and often targeted by the police. That changed in 1973 when President Jomo Kenyatta legalized their operations.
2: When we look at the transport ecosystem in Kenya, it's only mainly Nairobi that you see the 33-seater buses or 51-seater. In Kenya, we call them all Nissans, but if you go onto the ground, there are very few that are actually Nissans. Majority are the brands. But however, that is the ecosystem. That is how Kenyans move.
0: Today, matatus are the backbone of commuter transport, moving millions across the country every day. But are they ready for another major shift? To find out, we traveled 200 kilometers from the capital, Nairobi, to a transport company already testing the move to electric. Here, the pumps have run dry and the losses are mounting for one of Kenya's best-known public transport companies, 4NTE. Half its fleet is grounded and the fuel shipment promised 2 days ago has still not arrived. For operators,

0: generators already under pressure from rising fuel costs, electric mobility is starting to look like a practical alternative.
1: Currently, in our circle, we have over 550 vehicles that are diesel fueled. Our members are willing now to switch to electrical vans or vehicles because the price of diesel has shot up.
0: According to the Energy and Petroleum Authority, Kenya imports about 10 billion liters of fuel every year, much of it powering public transport. Industry observers say that if this sector goes electric, it could save on foreign exchange and support a cleaner future for Kenya.
2: If more vehicles are going EV, we reduce our biggest forex bill. Our biggest forex bill in this country is importation of fuel. I think in the last statistics showed $551 million. If you were to even reduce that by 10%, it gives this country a lot of chance to put money into development and into development of the power infrastructure.
0: With diesel prices rising sharply over the past years, can a partnership between an EV assembler and matatu operators steer the industry toward a more sustainable transition? Basigo have been working with transport players like 4NTE, who have long been squeezed by runaway fuel costs. The matatu's popularity has motivated them to place an order for more electric vans. 700 kilometers away in the port city of Mombasa, Doreen Orishaba and her team of engineers are already feeling the pressure building.
3: Right now, our suppliers are in China for the kits. Like, it's a whole host of different parts that we need to coordinate throughout the supply chain. However, we also have the local component. So aspects such as the seats, those are being locally made, locally designed, locally made and locally integrated. We have the floors. On the buses, we do also do the glass locally.
0: Here at Associated Vehicle Assemblers, Basigo is the first to assemble electric vans in the country. Competition among assemblers is fierce, and they are still without a dedicated assembly line. For now, they're working with what they have. There's a tight turnover for the first 20 orders. For Doreen Orishaba, a Ugandan-born engineer, Kenya has become both home and purpose. This is not her first rodeo in the electric mobility sector. She began her career at Kira Motors in Uganda, where she played a key role in developing and scaling Africa's first locally manufactured electric vehicles.
3: It opened my eyes to the need to push for electric mobility. I know at the time people used to think, oh, maybe electric vehicle is a luxury, but we are in a moment where it's no longer a luxury, it's a necessity.
0: For the last 5 years, Basigo has been working with bus companies in Nairobi on a pay-as-you-drive leasing model. Today, the company runs more than 100 buses and has started assembling 16-seater electric matatus designed for longer routes. This, they hope, will open up opportunities beyond the capital.
2: The dream is to replace the diesel vehicles. That's the dream. Now, when you are selling that to an operator to do that, he's looking at, okay, this one might be 20% or 15% more expensive to acquire, but it is 30% cheaper to run on a daily basis. And that becomes an easier, argument to have.
0: The first electric van from the batch of 20 is now ready for testing. Having spent 32 years behind the wheel, Peter Mwaura is now witnessing the shift from fossil fuel vehicles to electric mobility firsthand.
4: We used to talk about the EV in future, but now we have it in practice. In terms of assembly, this EV is a bit easier to build because the engine, where we used to do the engine, now we are doing the battery and the motor. I'm almost retiring this time. I'm having some very few years to go, and I think I'll go home with my EV, one of these EVs. I'll go home with it.
0: Meanwhile, in Yahururu, one of Kenya's highest towns and known for its waterfalls, John Mathenge is preparing for his second trip of the day. His electric matatu takes about an hour and a half to fully charge and covers more than 300 kilometers a day.
5: There's a huge difference between the diesel van and this electric one. This electric van costs half as much to operate, and passengers love it because it's quieter. Personally, I love this EV because it's more profitable.
0: And his passengers are indeed enjoying the ride too.
6: I love this vehicle because it's quiet. And it's good because it does not pollute the environment. It uses green energy.
0: When Doreen Orishaba isn't handling new van orders, she can often be found at the virtual racetrack with her friends, signing off on the week and enjoying her favorite pastime. It's a different kind of mobility in action.
3: Formula One has already introduced the e-mobility aspect. So there is Formula E, where the vehicles are purely rely on the battery. 100% of it, of the energy, is from the battery. I know people still love to hear the noise of the engine revving and, you know, the shift of gears. But I think for the sake of the planet, it's a good thing to shift now to integrating that aspect into this race.
0: It's still not clear if Kenya's public transport sector is ready for an electric transition. Policy gaps, limited charging infrastructure, and the high upfront cost of electric vehicles remain major challenges. But on the ground, adoption is already gaining momentum. Faced with rising fuel costs, matatu owners and drivers are beginning to see electric vehicles not just as a cleaner option, but also as a practical way to cut costs and stay profitable. Kenya's electric transition is well underway. How quickly it accelerates will depend on whether charging infrastructure, investment, and wider adoption can keep pace.
7: Berlin, like any big city, has its share of problems. 6 years ago, a major project involving citizen initiatives was launched. The goal? Make the German capital greener, cleaner, and more sustainable. Has it been a success? In 2020, some 2,000 volunteers took to the streets to water trees. This was organised by a neighbourhood plant watering platform called Gieß den Kiez, meaning water the neighbourhood.
0: Over the past 5 years, Gieß den Kiez has done a lot. Over 2 million litres of water have been used. Berlin has a very active community with over 11,000 neighbourhood waterers.
7: There are nearly 440,000 trees on Berlin's streets. Word of the successful neighbourhood platform is spreading.
0: It started with Leipzig adopting the initiative. Then Magdeburg made one as well. Now it's in Potsdam too, and it's even gone international.
7: In Barcelona and Paris too, volunteers are now watering city trees. The latest project, the TreeBot, a tree that can answer visitors' questions thanks to artificial intelligence.
8: I was wondering, is there anything I could do to make you feel even better?
9: Ah, how kind of you. Simply appreciating and nurturing nature around you is wonderful. Planting more trees or reducing waste in your daily life helps me thrive too.
10: Profitez de votre temps près des arbres. Ils ont tant à offrir, surtout en cette belle journée.
11: The TreeBot can be placed anywhere. It speaks many languages. That's the beauty of it. We're using AI for a good cause, so to speak. It's self-powered, so we can hang it on any tree. It could be here in Berlin, it could be in Boston. We've taken the tree to Paris.
7: CityLab is a public innovation laboratory working on digital solutions for Berlin. Like the climate dashboard, where data is compiled for everyone to access online.
12: Currently, we have 16.5 days a year that are over 30 degrees. In the 1950s, there were only 5.5 days. So, what will the future look like?
11: We have a strong foundation in Berlin for using these kinds of digital tools because we have a lot of open data and a wide range of publicly accessible maps. These show potential heat and stress zones and areas with lots of concrete and asphalt.
7: In 2020, the Fix My Berlin app mapped out the city's bike lanes. Residents could submit requests for where they wanted bike lanes or spots to park their bikes. Many of these citizen-led initiatives have made progress, like in the Kreuzberg district with so-called Kiez blocks.
12: The idea comes from Barcelona, where they're called superblocks. The concept is taking a residential neighborhood with a lot of traffic and very little green, and that is what you want to change, to filter out the traffic and to make it greener.
7: The goal is to discourage cars by forcing them to navigate a one-way system.
12: The Kiez blocks encourage people to switch to other transport methods. People aren't stupid. If it's easier to walk or bike, then they do. In the long run, it shifts transport patterns.
7: Simon Ver's NGO helped plan the project, which was quickly accepted in the Greifer Kiez neighborhood.
13: In Germany, there are about 650 cars for every 1,000 citizens, and in Berlin, it's 350 cars for every 1,000 residents. But here, we're only about 170. So naturally, people here are more likely to want to use their street space for something other than parked cars.
7: It's not just traffic that's diverted. Nearly 80 parking spaces have been converted into flower beds and seating areas. In other parts of Berlin, the so-called traffic transition has failed, like on Friedrichstrasse, one of Berlin's major thoroughfares. Closed to cars and open to bicycles by the previous council, heavy traffic is now rolling through again. Another example, the Radbahn. Like an autobahn, it was supposed to be a bicycle highway, 9 kilometres long, running beneath a subway line. But only 200 metres were approved. The rest remains a vision.
13: The advantage is that you're in the middle of the road, but protected from traffic. There are no cars crossing your path, so it's like a tram track running down the middle, which we often have in Berlin.
7: The issue of water has only come into focus in Berlin in recent years, with hot summers increasing concern. Water is one of the city's most vital resources. CityLab developed the digital platform Smart Water for urban planners to make Berlin more resourceful and resilient.
11: Smart Water's goal is essentially to design and adapt infrastructure measures. For example, by installing green roofs and facades, creating green spaces through the installation of drains, tree pits, or simply planting new trees in such a way that the city becomes more livable, less hot, and less prone to flooding.
7: Berlin's controversial transport plan means there are new bike lanes, yet the city maintains a car-centric stance that leaves little room for cyclists and pedestrians.
13: That's the big problem with Berlin. There isn't really a grand vision. It keeps changing. Other cities like Paris and Barcelona are ahead of us. Because even in the city legislation, there's a goal that's been agreed upon and that they're moving towards.
7: But there's hope. Green spaces have increased. thanks to citizen initiatives and a grassroots movement that's making life more sustainable.
11: I would say it's thanks to Gisteen Kietz that Berlin started a small movement. It got off the ground here, and now everyone knows that a green city is a livable city. So public awareness has steadily grown.
14: Drones could soon become a standard tool for rescue teams. They can scan disaster zones, identify high-risk areas, and search for survivors. Drones are

0: Mobile networks. One day it could make communication between people and intelligent machines faster and more reliable. The idea is simple. Send the machines in first. Ground robots can enter dangerous buildings. Their sensors collect information, while their thermal cameras search for people who may be trapped or injured. Drones and other AI-powered devices are already being used. They help search teams find lost hikers in difficult terrain and provide aid to people trapped by flooding. In 2023, earthquakes struck Turkey and Syria and killed nearly 60,000 people. Drones produced aerial maps of the disaster zone in real time.
1: What our drone operators see is happening right now. There is no time delay. You don't have to wait for the next satellite constellation to pass over an area. So what you see is what you get. And in rescue scenarios, having real-time data is absolutely crucial.
0: But even the smartest robot is only as good as its connection. If the signal fails, operators lose control. Researchers are testing portable mesh nodes, small wireless relays that work together. They extend wireless coverage even in difficult terrain.
2: ภูมิใจในหน้าที่นี้คือแบบเราได้รับส่งคนให้ถึงจุดหมายปลายทาง

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1: How do you make a soldier shoot at unarmed protesters? In this DW investigation, two former officers of Iran's security apparatus break their silence and expose the brutal system of repression. All the Ayatollah's men.
2: Close up. In 30 minutes.
3: Is damaging the climate a violation of international law? Students from the South Pacific are taking their case to the International Court of Justice in The Hague. Their home is in danger of sinking into the sea, and they're demanding accountability from those responsible.
4: This is what we're fighting for. This, when you look out, the islands right there.
3: The $1 trillion case.
2: In 60 minutes.

0: Is Afghanistan the new mining El Dorado? Vast deposits of valuable minerals lie hidden underground. The world needs them, and the Taliban is keen to trade.
1: Le problème est de savoir si on est capable de supporter le risque politique et le risque géopolitique associé aux investissements dans ces pays.
0: Afghanistan, the new mining El Dorado, starts October 24th on DW.
2: Autocrats are getting more powerful every day. That means

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1: A unique look inside Afghanistan. Despite conflict and oppressive rule, one thing offers glimmers of joy and a measure of freedom.
2: Afghanistan cricket is like football in Brazil. It's everything for the lives of Afghan people. It's everything.
1: We meet the star players as they prepare for an international tournament. What are their hopes and dreams for themselves and for their country? With rare insights from ordinary Afghans. And what about the exiled female players who are forbidden to play in their homeland? Can they envision a future for women in Afghanistan? Dreams in the dust.
3: This is DW News, our top stories. Ukrainian President Volodymyr Zelensky says Kyiv is ready for an energy ceasefire, but Russia has continued to strike his country's energy sites. In his evening address, he said Moscow must take concrete steps to de-escalate. Meanwhile, a Russian drone strike on a residential building in Kyiv killed at least two people and injured several others. EU foreign policy chief Kaya Kallas has said that now is not the time to ease pressure on Moscow and announced nearly 1,600 new sanctions listings targeting Russia's military-industrial complex. She said almost half are connected to the production of ballistic missiles. It is the single largest expansion of the EU sanctions list since the war started. Democratic Congresswoman Ilhan Omar has posted on social media that she will not be silenced following a pre-dawn raid on her Washington area home. The U.S. Justice Department said the raid was in connection with an ongoing criminal investigation, but provided no further details. Omar has long been a target of Donald Trump and his allies, who accuse her of immigration-related fraud.
4: Five months in Syrian prisons, marked by, she says, torture and intimidation. German journalist Eva Maria Michelmann was detained in January this year by Syrian government troops and spent 5 months in Syrian prisons. She was released in June this year. And now she speaks to us about the details of what happened to her. Ms. Michelmann, welcome to DW. Let me start with a rather basic question. Mentally and physically, how are you today?
5: How I am today? It has been more than 3 months. That since I have been released and I came to Germany. In the beginning, I already said in interviews that my mind is still in prison, and it's still not over. It can't be over because I'm a witness. Now, I'm a witness of what has happened in Raqqa. I'm a witness of what is happening in those prisons. This is what is filling my mind.
4: Can you walk us through what happened in Raqqa on January 18th and 19th, the days that you were?
5: Sure. On January 18th, I already have been in Raqqa, and everyone was following up like that the that the military of the HTS regime was advancing, and it became clear that they are coming to Raqqa, and people started to flee. People who were so many times fled had to flee again to save themselves. And my colleague Ahmed Polat and me, we decided in this situation that we should stay there. We were also expecting that Daesh, Islamic State sleeper cells, Islam fascist militias would come out in this situation and attack also from inside. And then in the

0: In the procedure of the day, we found siege in a building in the youth center, near to the center in Raqqa, together with dozens of other civilians, and have been surrounded there by Islam fascist militias shooting there to all sides. And now, yeah, they really tried to turn this building into a bloodbath. They really were trying to massacre everyone there. It's absolutely clear. Like, there have been children younger than 12 years there, you know. And when you go, went to toilet, you have to go to an open space, and then they see you, and when the child goes there, they shoot at it. Like, younger than 12. That's what I mean when, yeah. I saw that. After this, I took care for this child, and yeah. Then they threw bombs in the ground floor of the building. They shot the diesel depot in the second floor, so it was completely under fire. So it's like, you have to imagine a fire. You can't go in there and open the window because you will die because you're burned until you reach the window, you know? So, and there comes out poison smoke, which may kill everyone. So, yeah, after this in the morning hours, like around 4 o'clock, let's say, the official general security forces from the HTS government, from the transitional government, came there. And yeah, they came inside side by side with those Islam fascist militias. Like, they presented themselves as police, and it was like as if they would be their police assistant, you know. Yes. So after this, yeah, when they learned that I'm a European civilian, I told them very, very fast, and that Ahmet Polat Özcan is with me. So then directly they separated us and put us in a separated room and closed the door. There's one story more, you know. You said the other civilians, one part of this civilians, there was one special group from Afrin. So they have been treated special, you know. And after this, we are sitting in the car again, and I see how they come back from the backyard, you know. But they're only 14.
1: How many were there before?
0: I'm judging myself still, why I didn't count them exactly. Yeah, for sure more than 30, maybe more than 50 also. But there were only 14, and in very, very bad conditions. Like, you know, like people who are dissociating, you know, like falling down while walking, clothes open, half necked, like this, you know. And there came a bus, they were brought into this bus, the door closed, the bus goes away, no one else came from behind this building. I counted this person 5 times. And I was in the car where we were sitting, you know, the guards inside this car, they were actually talkative, you know. They wanted to talk with us, like to learn a bit and what we know and so on. So, but when I asked them in Arabic many times, where are the others? Like, why there are only 14? It has been more, at least more than 30. Why there are only 14? Where are the others? That was only freezing silence in the answer.
1: So you assume they were executed?
0: This is until today I'm asking, where are the others?
1: How did you identify those people who were detaining you? How could you be sure that these people are transitional government troops?
0: I was not. In the moment that we were in Aleppo and we have been brought to the official building of the internal security forces there, I made clear that I'm a German citizen and that I want to get in contact with German consulate. They told me the German government doesn't answer.
1: Did you believe any word that those governmental troops have told you?
0: You know, I've seen in 5 months in prison that those men are absolutely, utterly, routinely lying. You don't believe that when someone tells you he's your friend. They tell you so many, so many times. I have been told, now we bring you to your family, now we bring you to the consulate, now we bring you in to bring you back to Hasake or whatever. In the end, this has happened so many times. In the end, when I was in contact with the German consulate for real in the last days of being there in these prisons, I still didn't believe that I will. I still was counting everything possible, you know, until the moment.

0: moment that I met him again in the airport and he gave me the ticket in my hand for the plane. Mm. So that's the moment where I really believed, now I'm really free.
1: But then what were you accused of the first days when you were there, the first days of detention? Because you have said they in parts were talkative, they talked to you, they promised you contact with family possibly, but then nothing happened. What were you accused of?
0: You know, they were trying to find out who I am, who I work with, who I sympathize with. So as I told you, when they noticed I'm a European citizen and they could suggest that my testimony might be dangerous for their image, they directly separated us and put us in a different room, you know? Like from the beginning, then they, on the first day in this official building, they asked in a very angry tone again and again if I work with the SDF, which is defense force of the Northeast Syria, of the Autonomous Administration in Northeast Syria. So then I told them that I'm a social worker. I knowingly did not tell them that I'm a journalist because I thought that would bring me even more in danger. In the March period, they have become informed that I'm a journalist because there have been this was a public campaign. And in this March period, I have been brought to Idlib. Which means like, okay, we want to hold you in prison. We want to focus you stay here, you know. You have to imagine, this is also important to say, you know, they didn't inform the no one that I'm there. So they tried to disappear me. So this means that they are holding the opportunity open that they just might execute me. And afterwards say, we don't know where she is. We don't know what happened to her. We don't have any idea.
1: Because you've just touched on it, a couple of weeks ago also the Syrian authorities, they have released a statement saying that basically rejecting broad parts of your accounts and accusing you of being affiliated with Kurdish militias. What's your response to them?
0: They're trying to distract public attention from their own human rights violations, from their own crimes. That's just what I have been describing right now. Like they're very, very afraid of the public understanding who they are, you know, like very important point, like a central point where we can see this very good is the topic torture. You know, when Ahmet Polat now has been brought to Turkey and had the opportunity to talk to his lawyer and also give his testimony, and shortly before he had been brought to Turkey, they tried to force him to make a video, to talk in the video, to say in the video that neither he nor me would have been tortured in any way or mistreated. So he can't even know this, you know? He didn't see me, we didn't meet, we didn't have any contact.
1: As a woman, I assume most of the prison guards were male. How were you treated there?
0: I mentioned before, torture with beating, with electroshocks, like you're connected to an electric shock machine and they give you shocks. These are entirely routine methods in interrogation.
1: They did this with you?
0: Yeah. I can witness this by my own experience that they use this, and there are many, many women who have told me how they have been tortured like this, who showed to me the marks, the scars of the torture that they have gone through. Women also are like bounded with their hands up, beaten at the whole body. I told this in other interviews before, like there have been, I think the time is not enough to tell the story good here, but there have been talks about like mixing something in my drink, you know, there have been situations where I've been brought something to drink and afterwards like sleeping, like lost consciousness, I don't know how long I have slept like this. This was like connected with advisors, give it her now and then it will take so much hours until she sleeps and then you go inside And once I didn't drink, I just and stood awake and just to control what they were doing. They really, someone came in, and when he saw that I'm awake, like with a shock, he went out. You know, like he was surprised that I'm awake. So like, yeah, there are many, many things. I have been told this story by I didn't meet her by myself, the woman, but the woman who have been next to her and talking a lot with her while she lived through this told me the story. She was pregnant. And yes, then they told her that the heart of this baby is not beating. Three or 4 months pregnant, you know, and they said that it needs to be made abortion. We bring her not to hospital with soldiers, you know, like she was surrounded by soldiers, brought to military hospital and said, now we will control. While they said this, they made the abortion. Like, and no one was watching her. She was like in the blood and cleaning her her clothes by herself, you know, like this is like stories like this. So yeah, I really, really want to warn the public to be alert, to be in alert on what is done there.
1: Your brother, Antonius, your mother, yeah. Rotraud, your lawyer, Roland Meister, they have been all advocating for you to be released. They have been doing extensive research also on your whereabouts, yet also it took the German government quite some time to get in touch with you. Why do you think that is?
0: First of all, when you now mentioned those facts, I want to say also here that I'm really, really proud of my family. I'm especially really, very, very proud that they always were advocating not only for me and for Ahmed, but also always dragging attention to the fact that there are so many people in this situation, like hundreds of people, hundreds of persons are still disappeared. We don't know if they are alive or not.
1: Eva Maria Michelmann, thank you so much for speaking to us.
0: Thank you for your interest.
2: This huge drilling rig was once used for oil and natural gas. Now it's after hot, salty water, and in it, lithium. That's the stuff that goes into big, powerful batteries, and getting it this way supposedly uses way less water, creates fewer emissions, and it's cheaper. And you can use the hot water to make energy. It's like two for the price of one. Sounds too good to be true? Only one way to find out.
3: That's massive. It's like a skyscraper rising from the fields.
2: That's not the sort of thing you are used to seeing here in southwestern Germany. Amidst all these peaceful fields, a geothermal energy company is drilling deep into the Earth's crust.
3: Ready to go.
4: Hi.
2: This is Manfred Böckmann of Vulcan Energy. The company produces heat and electricity from hot, salty water, or brine, that they pump up from more than 3,000 meters below the ground. And mixed into that brine is lithium.
5: Around 180 to 200 milligrams per liter. One-fifth of a gram, roundabout.
4: Sounds very little.
5: Actually. It's very tiny, and it's of course dissolved in the brine. If you look at the geothermal brine, you won't see it.
2: Here's how it works. Below our feet, groundwater seeps into hot rock layers, heats up and flows back up again under pressure. That's the brine. It accumulates in reservoirs made of porous rock. Normally, geothermal companies just use that water to make power and heat. But the rock below here is packed with minerals, including lithium, and over millions of years, the water has absorbed those minerals. Overall, these are tiny amounts, but it's still enough for the company to start exploring the possibility of extracting here.
5: This is where the main action happens. This is where you see the human roughnecks and the steel roughneck and the driller
4: like a roughneck
5: work. Yes.
4: Okay.
5: Yeah, because that name comes from the old days where this used to be
4: hard work.
5: Even rougher, harder work.
4: And from here, how deep does the drilling go into the ground?
5: This particular well is now has a total length of 3,400 meters.
2: To get there, you need a rotating drill head called the bit. As it munches its way into the ground, the roughnecks, human and machine, add one pipe section after another, up to 300 meters a day. Drilling fluid is constantly pumped down to cool the bit and stabilize the borehole.
4: This smells like the paint you would use in your home to paint your walls.
2: The fluid also washes crushed rock to the surface. This can indicate where the drilling is at. Once the borehole finally reaches the reservoir, it is secured with steel and cement and then cleaned. To do this, another drill head is lowered into the hole and then brought back up. That's what happened while we were there. When that's completed, the hot geothermal brine can start flowing to the surface through holes in the pipe and be tested for what Vulcan and many others want – lithium. It's an essential ingredient in manufacturing batteries for pretty much anything like your laptop or phone, but mostly for EVs and the grid-scale energy storage that we need to store power from solar or wind. But there's a problem, and the opponents of EVs can't stop talking about it. Lithium mining isn't exactly a clean business. Two-thirds of lithium production come from hard rock mining in open pits and tunnels, mostly in Australia, where lithium-bearing rock is blasted, crushed, and processed. This needs massive amounts of energy, often from fossil fuels, and leaves behind mountains of waste. The other third comes from salar brines in places like Chile and Argentina, where in most cases lithium-rich salt water is pumped from underground into huge evaporation ponds. It's then left there for months or even years until enough water has evaporated to concentrate the lithium. The problem is that these regions have little fresh water for communities, and lithium mining can pollute it. In comparison to that, extracting lithium from geothermal brines seems to be a good alternative. It needs no pit and no pond. The machines here run on electricity, not oil or gas, and all the water comes from deep underground reservoirs that we can't use for anything else.
6: We will extract the energy from the hot water, and we extract the lithium, and then the lithium depleted brine or in cold brine goes back into the subsurface, into the same reservoir.
2: To see what the lithium extraction looks like, we need to go to the town of Landau, just a few minutes from the rig. This geothermal plant belongs to the same company. It supplies heat to local households.
4: Hi, nice to meet you.
7: Hello.
2: This pipe is where the geothermal brine comes from the ground.
7: You cannot see it because it has a temperature of 160 degrees, which means it's above the boiling point.
2: Out in the open air, the water would simply evaporate. 160 degrees Celsius is also way too hot to use it for heating. Instead, a heat exchanger transfers most of the heat of the brine onto fresh water that's used for district heating in a big closed loop. The cooled down brine goes here, into this pilot plant.
4: So this column has a temperature of 70 degrees, and at this temperature the direct lithium extraction takes place.
2: Inside these columns, the now 70 degrees Celsius brine flows through this material. It basically works like a filter and makes the lithium stick to it. You can then wash the lithium out of the powder with fresh water. This extraction process produces two things. The brine, now without lithium, is re-injected into the ground through this pipe. And a watery solution with a high lithium concentration that goes through a few more steps to increase the concentration and remove impurities.
4: So impurities means all the other elements that can also be found in the geothermal brine, like, for example, sodium, potassium, calcium, magnesium.
2: To be honest, the whole process is a lot to take in, and I should have paid more attention in chemistry class. But what you get at the end of it is this lithium-rich powder. It's perfect for manufacturing long-duration batteries for EVs and grid-scale energy storage, though it could also be used to build batteries for smartphones, for example. The amount in this jar would make 100 of them.
4: And how much of that are you producing already?
7: Yeah, so we have produced lithium hydroxide monohydrate in the ton scale already. However, from our commercial plants we are just building, they will have a capacity of 24,000 tons per year.
4: 24,000, yeah. Okay.
7: and this is sufficient for 500,000 electric vehicles.
4: Okay, that's a lot of cars. Yeah.
2: With only about a fifth of a

0: gram of lithium per liter of brine, this means they'll have to process more than 50 million liters a day, the equivalent of 22 Olympic-sized swimming pools. To be able to deliver that much brine, the company is building a commercial extraction plant and several new well sites in the region. Not everyone here is happy about that. Some residents in a nearby town even petitioned against Vulcan to stop construction of a lithium extraction plant and the company's activities in general. That's because pumping geothermal brine can change pressure underground and trigger tiny earthquakes. A magnitude 2.7 event in 2009 was officially linked to activity at the exact place we visited. And to this day, some residents are still very worried. Vulcan, who owns both the drilling rig and the plant, claims that the tech has improved and the quake risk is now minimal. The company wants to produce as much lithium as a small hard rock mine or evaporation pond, but at what impact compared to them?
1: Geothermal lithium doesn't necessarily mean that it is more sustainable.
0: Vanessa Schenker has looked at hundreds of geothermal brines in the Upper Rhine area and elsewhere, and what the environmental impact of extracting lithium from them would be.
1: We actually found that the range of potential impacts is quite high, and it can definitely exceed the ones that are currently on the market.
0: A lot of it depends on the brine. It contains other minerals too, which you have to remove to get to pure lithium. But more treatment means you need more energy and chemical additives, and you end up with more chemical waste, more transportation, and higher carbon emissions. Vulcan says their brine is relatively pure, which makes it easier to remove the remaining impurities. They wouldn't tell us which chemicals they use and how much chemical waste is generated in the process, but said that most of it, like salt or magnesium, is reused or re-injected into the underground reservoir with the used brine. But all of this operation, the machines here, the transportation, the drilling, building wells with lots of steel and cement, all that needs energy and creates emissions. 5 to 46 tons of CO2 per ton of lithium carbonate equivalent, according to Vanessa Schenker's research. But Vulcan argues,
2: we also produce the geothermal energy, which is green, which is sustainable, in order to produce lithium chloride solution. And that's the reason why we have a CO2 footprint, which is zero.
0: Their calculation is the CO2 reductions through geothermal energy offset against the emissions of running all this result in net zero emissions. Another big plus is the reduced water use. Vulcan says they use 300 liters of fresh water per ton of lithium, whereas one ton from hard rock mining or solar brine evaporation consumes tens or even hundreds of thousands of liters. Vulcan hasn't put a price tag on its lithium yet, but says to produce one ton of it will cost them less than $4,200. That compares to more than $6,000 for the same type of lithium from solar brine evaporation and almost $11,000 for hard rock mining. The advantage of geothermal is that just one resource, the brine, generates two profits at once, from energy and lithium. And it all happens locally, no shipping across countries and continents needed. At the same time, that's a big plus when it comes to safe supply chains.
3: We think it's a good thing that that Europe tries to develop some lithium production here to be partly self-sufficient. Geothermal lithium for Europe is certainly a good alternative.
0: Robin Francois is head of lithium at Glencore, one of the biggest resource trading companies in the world and one of the companies that have signed deals with Vulcan to buy the lithium we just saw. With the need for making powerful batteries, demand is growing quickly, and the existing sources likely can't keep up. That gap between demand and supply is where geothermal lithium could come in. Of course, it's not only found in Germany. Pilot sites have opened in the US, the UK, and elsewhere. And there's evidence of lithium in geothermal and even oilfield brines in many more countries around the world. So far, nothing is happening on a commercial scale yet, but that could change within the next 20 years or so.
3: We see many projects, and if these projects can really produce the volume that they claim, they could play, I would say, they could be a good part of the market. Can it be 5%, 10, 20? Maybe something in that range is absolutely possible.
0: While geothermal lithium may sound like a no-brainer, it isn't plug and play. The technology is still super young. Geology and the brine can differ a lot in each place, and that means a lot of testing and fine-tuning. That's way more complicated than blasting rock or evaporating water, and therefore won't replace it. But if it works, it could provide a domestic lithium supply here and there, nice and steady from underground.
2: Over decades, it will deplete. Yeah. However, we do not expect a significant decrease of the lithium concentration over the next 30 years.
4: And then after that?
2: We can still run our geothermal plants and further produce heat and electricity.
0: For a mining site, that could be a really good legacy.

0: Sometimes, during my prayers, I would cry with joy. Joy that I could serve my country and the system in such a way, and that I might even die as a martyr for Islam.
1: Dakhme is a prayer hall where decisions to kill are made. It's a killing machine.
2: Since its inception more than four decades ago, the Iranian regime has been sustained by a brutal, ever-expanding security apparatus, often deployed against its opponents.
3: The man turned to me. He smiled maliciously and took aim.
2: Who are the officers who commit and order such atrocities in the name of the supreme leader, without whose support the regime would crumble?
0: I've wasted 10, 11 years of my life serving a cruel system.
2: For months, two high-ranking defectors shared documents and photos with DW's investigative unit chronicling their lives inside Iran's security apparatus.
1: The regime wants to save itself, like a drowning man desperately clutching at straws.

0: Over the course of months, we've been corresponding with two high-ranking defectors from the top echelons of the Iranian regime. We've been using burner phones, encrypted messaging apps and code words to keep them safe. Now, we are en route from Berlin to record an on-camera interview in secret with one of them. We'll call him Reza.
1: I want the people in the free world to really understand what's going on in Iran. They take democracy, human rights, and equality for granted. But in Iran, those who fight for these rights are killed, crushed, imprisoned, and tortured.
0: For years, Reza gathered intelligence for the Iranian regime. Like many who are recruited into the security apparatus, he hails from a religious family, he says, and many of his relatives occupy prominent positions within the Iranian regime. He did not take the decision to talk to us lightly, as the regime hunts down defectors.
1: The truth is, when your opponent is a regime that doesn't adhere to any moral values, you need to be prepared for anything.
0: In 1979, the Iranian regime was swept to power by a revolution. An Islamic Republic under an all-powerful supreme leader.
2: It doesn't really operate as a government, but as a revolutionary cause.
0: Under the mullah's iron-fisted rule, it has survived international sanctions and the resulting economic hardship.
3: The only result these sanctions have is

0: deepening the Iranian nation's hatred and animosity towards the West.
1: And most recently, Iran has weathered two wars with its main enemies, Israel and the US, which killed its top political and military leadership, including Supreme Leader Ali Khamenei. And yet the regime, now under a new leader, has not fallen.
2: Some of the members of the intelligence services now work from regular houses or in the offices of private companies. It's a way of ensuring they aren't killed during attacks.
1: We spent months questioning Reza and a second defector and corroborating their identities and information. We analyzed photos and videos, documents and locations they provided. Had they been sent to feed us misinformation to discredit DW, whose Persian service is sanctioned in Iran? Finally, we were convinced that they were indeed high-ranking defectors. Their testimony is a rare insight into Iran's powerful and secretive security apparatus.
3: Like many young people, I signed up as an 18-year-old with many hopes and a deep commitment to my country. But I eventually realized that the reality was very different from what we had been promised.
1: This man, whom we'll call Omid, was a commander in Iran's elite special forces. He shared documents and photos with us, records of his extensive training, which ranged from sniper practice and surveillance to urban warfare, riot control, and parachuting courses.
3: At the military academy, you're under their control for 4 years, day and night. You're subjected to military training and to daily prayers and speeches. They mold the minds of the young cadets. They assume that someone who joins them at a young age is like a blank slate and that they can shape them however they want.
1: As he rose through the ranks, Omid accessed a segregated, privileged world, one in which Iran's loyal elites are rewarded with economic incentives and lucrative business deals.
3: These are the headquarters of the Special Forces. This is the hospital for the Special Forces. This is where the roll call for the security forces takes place. This area, opposite, belongs to the Revolutionary Guards.
1: As a member of the Special Forces, Omid tells us, he was granted the privileges the regime bestows upon its own. They live in segregated compounds, with their own mosques, schools, and hospitals. Religious adherence is expected. Before consent is given to marriage, prospective partners are vetted by the regime. Access to outside information is limited, satellite dishes banned.
3: I couldn't even be open with my own wife about my work. That really eats away at you.
2: We were told, don't establish contact with regular people. Usually, officers in the Islamic Republic are cut off from the rest of society.
3: You're not allowed to just attend a wedding or travel. They confiscate your passport. They even decide which schools your children are allowed to attend. There's total control. Nothing but control.
4: Through this separation, they can keep more closer eyes on their security forces. They can create a peer pressure and indoctrinate much more effectively.
1: Saeed Golka, who teaches political science in the US, has extensively researched the command structure of the Iranian security apparatus.
4: Because the isolation, when they are going to the city to repress other Iranians, you know, that's much easier for them to use, you know, brutalities in the repression.
1: The special forces Omid belonged to make up Iran's most elite units. They're trained to be deployed on special missions, ranging from hostage situations in Iran to

0: to clandestine operations abroad.
1: The special forces have clearly defined tasks, but over the last decades, these have been modified to the extent that they're now entirely in the service of the regime to crack down on protests and people.
0: The special forces are just one of the units deployed during protests. Iran's security apparatus is made up of many units and forces, which often overlap and compete. All are under the ultimate control of the supreme leader. The main actors. The police and the Revolutionary Guards, one of the most powerful forces in Iran, as well as the Basij, a volunteer militia. Then there are the intelligence ministry and the army. Each of them is made up of many subunits, special forces and intelligence branches, which have expanded over the years.
2: It is definitely opaque. They're designed deliberately in a way that they can operate separately and police each other.
0: Miad Maleki is a former Treasury Department official who designed sanctions programs targeting the Iranian security apparatus.
2: One thing that they're really good at is how to create a security system that can derail any opposition movement inside and outside Iran that is capable of toppling this regime.
0: Over the years, the regime has faced off ever bigger rounds of protests. In September 2022, the death of Mahsa Amini in police custody triggered the Woman Life Freedom Movement. Hundreds were killed, thousands arrested.
3: We will not leave you in peace. Know that we will take revenge.
0: 4 years later, protests erupted yet again amidst spiraling living costs, with protesters soon demanding an end to the Islamic regime. On the evening of January 8th, the regime opened fire. Thousands were killed.
2: It was a massacre.
4: The message was that any form of dissent would not be tolerated and the punishment would be lethal and deadly.
2: It was a strong message of fear, and it doesn't matter how many people it's going to have to kill, it'll kill its way out of any protest.
0: When the regular police forces fail to quell protests, special forces from the Revolutionary Guards and police are thrown into the fray, Omid says. He sketches a secret room for us, which he claims to have visited on several occasions, a command center allegedly activated when protests get out of hand. It's from here that commanders steer special forces on the ground.
1: On the monitors, they can see the entire city of Tehran, the protesters, and how and where they're moving. Seated around the big conference table are the chief commander, the commander responsible for operations and intelligence, a member of the National Security Council, and representatives from all operational agencies.
5: CCTV footage, information from forces on the ground and from Twitter, Telegram, and other social networks, as well as information obtained through surveillance and interception devices. All this information is collected there.
1: The Supreme Leader's representative had a free hand. In the monitoring room, he decided which operations were to be carried out and where, and how harshly to deal with the protesters.
0: We obtained confidential documents which reveal the meticulous design of the security forces. One also lists the weapons issued to the Imam Ali Battalion, a unit often deployed during protests, including guns, paintball guns, and shotguns. In London, We showed both documents to Raha Bahraini, an Iran researcher for Amnesty International, who has been investigating the regime's response to protests over the years.
6: When you look at these documents and their official statements, you realize that it's all by design. It's not like it's random. Thought has been put into designing a system that operates in a consistently brutal way.
7: If someone acts at the enemy's behest, we will no longer consider them protesters and we will treat them as we treat the enemy. Our police forces have their fingers on the trigger, ready to defend the revolution.
8: I'm Kosar Eftekhari. I've been taking part in protests in Iran ever since I was 18 years old. I was an enemy of the Iranian regime. My eye is evidence of the Iranian regime's crimes.
0: In 2022, Kosar Eftekhari was studying Arabic literature in Tehran. She says she had been detained 8 times for not wearing the mandatory headscarf when, following the death of Mahsa Amini, protests erupted again.
8: When I heard about Mahsa Amini's death, I no longer cared about life or death. I was filled with rage. I only cared about protesting and didn't care at what price.
0: On the 12th of October, she was on the streets protesting, despite a heavy presence of security forces. That day, she came across an officer belonging to the dreaded Revolutionary Guards, armed with a paintball gun.
8: He said, "Clear out, I have orders to shoot." I realized he was serious and really had the order to shoot at eyes.
0: But, she says, she refused to leave.
8: Then the man who had threatened me turned to me. He smiled maliciously and took aim. I felt the impact. The world tipped upside down and blood dripped down my face. That day I lost my eyesight.
0: This video, taken by a bystander, documents the immediate aftermath.
8: I can still feel the rage I felt that day. How did we get to this point? It's unbelievable that a regime kills and blinds so many people to ensure its own survival.
0: Whether officers can use force is laid out in the Iranian Law on Firearms. It allows them to resort to firearms to end protests when it is deemed, quote, impossible without the use of firearms.
1: No one says shoot. The order is stop the protest. How you do it is up to you. When the special forces are deployed with a submachine gun or Kalashnikov and heavy weapons, then it's clear that officers are allowed to use them.
6: We have documented the use of automatic and semi-automatic machine guns, and these heavy machine guns that are mounted on top of pickup trucks. The fact that the security forces are equipped with military-grade firearms that are designed for combat situations for responding to protests shows that the killings of protesters in the country are intended.
0: It's this ongoing brutality against protesters, both defectors told us, which ultimately made them speak to us. We repeatedly interrogated Omid whether he, as a commander in the special forces, ever shot at protesters or ordered others to do so. He was adamant that he had never done either. Did you ever see protesters getting killed during your service?
1: Yes.
0: Can you tell us more?
1: If I share details, my identity could be exposed.
0: What he was prepared to share, how the regime deploys plainclothes agents. They mingle with protesters, he says, sometimes for months.
1: To ensure they're not exposed, the agents dye their hair green.

0: as with the protesters to pinpoint their leaders.
1: The protest march is monitored from above by a drone. Then the plainclothes agents are instructed to divert the march to a certain road. They take over as leaders and thus divert the demonstrators in a way that's convenient for the security forces.
2: I was always more terrified of plainclothes agents than of any security forces carrying weapons. I repeatedly witnessed with horror that they would join discussions, even criticize Khamenei and the regime, only to later turn out to be agents.
3: Once, she recalls, she was arrested and forced to lie on the floor of a van with other protesters, surrounded by female agents. She can still distinctly recall the driver, a well-built, stylish man, his arms covered in tattoos.
2: When we arrived at the security base in Tehran, he walked over to his colleagues to talk to them. He pulled off the tattoos from his arms and put them on the table. They were only stuck on.
3: And there's more to the regime's survival, according to Umid. Off the books operations, whose existence is never officially logged, planned and executed entirely outside of government structures by its most radical followers. Umid points us to Shahr-e-Rei on the outskirts of Tehran. It's here, he says, that a clandestine circle of high-ranking officers gathers to plot murder and abductions of political opponents. The men congregate on a residential street in a seemingly unremarkable prayer hall. It goes by Beit al-Shuhada, the House of Martyrs. We obtained a recent photo of the location, which many refer to by its former, more sinister name, Dakhme, crypt or tomb.
1: Dakhme is a prayer hall where decisions to kill are made. It's a killing machine. In the interest of the supreme leader and the survival of the Islamic Republic, these men do not hesitate to kill people, with no due process, no questions asked.
3: The existence of Dakhme was exposed more than two decades ago in connection with the attempted murder of the advisor of a reformist president. That murder plot, Umid says, was only one of many, until recently he claims he frequented secretive meetings inside Dakhme. The following is based on his testimony.
1: You could describe it as a club, a place where seasoned specialists from Iran's special forces and intelligence operations come together to decide on dirty operations. Operations which Iran does not wish to be associated with.
3: Umid gave us rare images from gatherings inside Dakhme from recent years. The secret meetings usually kick off under the guise of religious ceremonies, he says. The hall is often adorned with green drapes and religious banners. After a communal dinner, only those in the inner circle stay. Those who remain hand over their mobile phones, which are locked away. It's then that the men discuss murder and abductions of regime opponents, often late into the night. They plot missions in and outside of Iran and have access to unlimited resources, Umid says.
1: For these people, a person's position isn't that important. If they consider someone a threat to the supreme leader of the Islamic Republic, they take it extremely seriously and take action. They coordinate the operation amongst themselves, do the cover-up, and clean up after themselves.
3: Umid shared details of abductions and murders of opponents of the regime committed by the group, which we were unable to independently verify, and for that reason cannot name. We also cannot say for sure if there are other similar

0: Circles of regime loyalists prepared to commit murder.
1: It's completely plausible that the security forces come together in an informal gathering and take a decision which individual we have to target.
2: Well, I think the Islamic Republic probably feels more more of a need now to have these type of groups to exist and be supported. So I would be surprised if these groups don't exist.
0: In the eyes of the regime, Omid and Reza are traitors. Both say that they have been handed death sentences in absentia. They fear that if the regime finds them, they can expect no mercy. Its security apparatus hunts down those that stand in its way, in and outside of the country.
3: What the Iranian regime has learned is the importance of retaliation. Security forces will be taught that every attack must be answered with a counterattack. The message is clear. If someone receives one slap in the face, they should respond with five of their own.
2: The Islamic Republic leadership are heavily sanctioned. They don't have a way out. They can't pack their stuff and move. And that really leads to this brutal crackdown and killings. To them, it's really fight or die.
0: Since living costs in Iran continue to spiral and repression persists unabated, protests are likely to erupt again. And if they do, the two defectors say, the Ayatollah's men stand ready to defend the regime at any cost.

0: Is damaging the climate a violation of international law? Students from the South Pacific are taking their case to the International Court of Justice in The Hague. Their home is in danger of sinking into the sea, and they're demanding accountability from those responsible.
1: This is what we're fighting for. This, when you look out, the islands right there.
0: The trillion-dollar case.
2: Coming up.
3: What the heck happened?
4: The pressure is relentless.
5: This is something that you feel directly in your lives.
3: Welcome to The Dip.
2: Your business podcast. Hands-on and straightforward.
4: Let's dip in.
3: Let's dip in.
6: Let's dip in.
4: Is Europe about to miss the next industrial revolution?
5: They don't like to talk about it.
4: Who builds wins.
3: The clock is now ticking.
2: The Dip. In 90 minutes.

0: Do you know which of these three industries has the highest CO2 emission rates? Would you have guessed that it's concrete? 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We just need to know how to read them. Crises, conflicts, and their histories. Mapped Out brings maps to life and helps you make sense of our world. Mapped Out. Sometimes it's hard to find what you're looking for. But we've got something for you. It really couldn't be simpler. 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
1: This is DW News, our top stories. Ukrainian President Volodymyr Zelensky says Kyiv is ready for an energy ceasefire, but Russia has continued to strike his country's energy sites. In his evening address, he said Moscow must take concrete steps to de-escalate. Meanwhile, a Russian drone strike on a residential building in Kyiv killed at least two people and injured several others. EU foreign policy chief Kaya Kallas has said that now is not the time to ease pressure on Moscow and announced nearly 1,600 new sanctions listings targeting Russia's military-industrial complex. She said almost half are connected to the production of ballistic missiles. It is the single largest expansion of the EU sanctions list since the war started. Democratic Congresswoman Ilhan Omar has posted on social media that she will not be silenced following a pre-dawn raid on her Washington-area home. The U.S. Justice Department said the raid was in connection with an ongoing criminal investigation, but provided no further details. Omar has long been a target of Donald Trump and his allies, who accuse her of immigration-related fraud.
2: Global business isn't just charts and suits.
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5: We encourage our audience to send us content they have spotted online where they assume it might be mis- or disinformation.
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0: Well, it started as an idea in a classroom and ended up at the International Court of Justice.
1: The highest world court is about to hear a landmark case.
0: The court is hearing arguments about whether the world's biggest emitters are responsible for protecting the climate from greenhouse gases.
2: What do we want?
3: Climate justice!
2: What do we want?
4: This is the biggest case in the world right now.
5: I feel like the weight of the climate movement's on our collective shoulders with this case.
6: So many cameras.
7: A lot of people look to this, you know, we have hope in this. A lot of pressure comes with that.
1: Nearly 100 countries and 12 international organisations will present their case over the obligations of states to protect the climate and the environment from greenhouse gas emissions.
8: It will change the landscape in which we are talking about climate issues as a world.
4: We've been working on this for 5 years. It's perhaps once-in-a-generation chance for us to set international law up for generations.
7: That's a lot of responsibility. What if I mess up?
2: La Cour!

0: A turning point in history has arrived. The United Nations' highest court is considering a fundamental question. What obligations do countries have to protect the climate? Its ruling will affect all 193 UN member states. And there looms another question. Who will pay for the trillions of dollars in damage global warming has caused?
1: Please be seated. The sitting is open.
2: Mr. President, Madam Vice President, members of the court, good morning. It is with a profound sense of urgency and responsibility that I stand before you today representing the Republic of Vanuatu and the Melanesian Spearhead Group in these historic proceedings. The outcome of these proceedings will reverberate across generations, determining the fate of nations like mine and the future of our planet. Today, we find ourselves on the front lines of a crisis we did not create, a crisis that threatens our very existence and that of so many other peoples who have come in unprecedented numbers to be heard by this court.
0: The UN General Assembly has asked the court for an advisory opinion on international law. The International Court of Justice is to clarify how countries must protect the climate and what happens if they ignore their obligations. In the hearings, around 100 countries and organizations state their positions. The case could set a precedent for climate lawsuits around the globe.
3: I stand before you not as an individual, but as the living embodiment of the voices of our people, past, present, and future. I also have the honor to address you as president of the Pacific Islands Students Fighting Climate Change, the youth organization that began the campaign to bring climate change before you.
4: I speak to you today as part of a global campaign led by young people and frontline communities, the Pacific Island Students Fighting Climate Change, who believe that international law must serve as a compass for justice and accountability. 5 years ago, in a classroom in Amalus, Vanuatu, where this campaign began, young people dared to take on the impossible, taking climate change to the world's highest court.
3: My people's land of Fanalei is nearing a critical point on the verge of being completely engulfed by the rising seas. Those who stand to lose are the future generations. Their future is uncertain, reliant upon the decision-making of a handful of large emitting states which are responsible for climate change.
0: Fanalei, a small island in the Solomon Islands, northeast of Australia. The people here live day to day in a climate crisis. Sea levels are rising, cyclones are growing more intense, and floods more frequent. Salt water is seeping into the groundwater. For Cynthia, Fanalei is more than a spot on a map. It's her home. She feels deeply connected to it to this day.
3: I remember when we go for holidays, my mom would encourage myself and my siblings to harvest cocoa, so that's where you get chocolate from, to sell during the holidays so that we have money for the next semester or the next term of education. So I remember I felt very proud to earn my own money. And, fresh wind. Not like Honiaro. Be careful of coconuts. You know, if there's dry coconuts on there, the advice is don't walk around it, because they will fall anytime. I think simple life is what attracts me. That brings me happiness, actually. It brings me fulfillment as well. You live further away from access to luxury and goods, so you get to live off the land with what you can provide for your family. So fishing was a big part of our childhood. I remember I was in kindy. I started fishing when I was in kindergarten, yeah. I think the first fish I caught was like this size.
0: People make their living here from fishing and farming. But the land is disappearing. As the ground beneath them is being lost, so too is a part of their cultural identity.
3: In terms of climate change, the most obvious impacts, funnily, is one of the most vulnerable lands. And so people have to move, they must move in order to live. It's not enough to sustain life, especially 5 years from now, 10 years from now. They will have children. What about them? Where will they go, and which land will they go to?
0: Cynthia left her home in 2017 to move to Vanuatu and study law. It was there that she and people studying with her founded Pacific Island Students Fighting Climate Change. Today, it's her at the front in the lecture halls, teaching the next generation.
3: This campus holds so many memories for so many people. This was the room that they launched the campaign, that they launched it right in this building. And then they took a picture to launch the campaign. That's the picture right there on those steps.
0: It all began with a university seminar assignment in 2019, one that's grown into a global movement. These young people had lived with the daily destruction of their homes. They refused to watch the future disappear beneath the waves. Vishal comes from Fiji. He studied politics and law and joined the students' campaign early on. Today, he serves as the organization's director. For years, he's fought one thing, to bring climate change before the world's highest court.
5: Back when I was a student in high school, we came across aspects of law, and it always fascinated me how it was able to affect some change on the ground. Law had this power to shape society.
4: So the seawater comes up till here?
6: Seawater comes right to here. And from 2000 to now, the seawater reaches maybe 20, 30 meters beyond this place. Yeah. My grandmother was born in 1928. From the stories told by our grandparents, we have more land beyond this area before, while they were living here. This land was all mainland.
5: We are forced, essentially, to leave our homes in order to ensure that we are able to tell our stories, we're able to see that the decisions that the world makes include us. And I think that's what keeps motivating me. The reality back home is dire. Cyclone season, what we've heard is that there are 4 or 5 cyclones in Fiji this time around this year. We now have started seeing off-season cyclones. Home is where you begin your journey. Home is where you grow up. Home is where you meet the most important people in your life. Home is where you cry, you laugh, you make memories. The place I was born, it's no longer there because there was a cyclone and the whole house was blown away. And so, because of climate change, you no longer have a sense of foundation.
7: Now to the South Pacific nation of Vanuatu. Thousands of people are in emergency shelters tonight, their homes destroyed after Cyclone Pam made a direct hit on the archipelago.
2: I wouldn't say that the Pacific or Vanuatu is uniquely affected by the impacts of very strong storms or flooding. We're seeing that everywhere, all over the world. We're seeing similar effects of climate change. But the difference is in countries of Europe, you have the financial capacity to build things back better quickly. When we are hit by massive storms, for example, like Tropical Cyclone Pam in 2015, cost us 64% of our GDP. We were not able to recover from that before the next cyclone came because we don't have the financial capacity. So that's a key element of climate injustice.
0: The students refused to cave to the threat without a fight. Their persistence was paying off. They were now building connections around the globe. World's Youth for Climate Justice was taking shape. Many young people joined the campaign to get an advisory opinion. Aditi from India has become part of this global alliance.
8: Reaching the International Court of Justice is indeed a bureaucratic process. It involves lobbying at the United Nations, regional as well as national levels. Therefore, mobilizing youth in various regions to create external pressure from the governments will be absolutely crucial.
9: We knew the path was through the United Nations General Assembly, and the assembly can request the court if the resolution. We knew all of that. We knew what was ideal. We just had to figure out how to get there.
10: Advisory opinions have been instrumental in establishing international laws on the right to self-determination, the prevention of genocide, and nuclear disarmament.
11: Now, I want to ask, if we are to do the lobbying, who do we lobby to?
12: I think that's different for every country. There are certain countries that have the Ministry of Foreign Affairs as the lead on all these matters. Sometimes it's the president's office. But ideally, we want a position from a country to say that when the resolution for the UN General Assembly comes for a vote, that X country is going to vote yes.
9: No one took us as seriously at that point because everyone thought that this is really a utopian idea and this will probably never happen because of the political nuances that are involved in all of this.
4: Now, how do we get an advisory opinion? It's essentially a very state-centered campaign. It needs the support of states to take the matter to the ICJ. And so we're looking at the Pacific Island Forum to endorse the campaign. And then from there, we're looking at building coalitions between other states, other non-state actors, students, young people, universities, and all of us to come together so that when the matter goes to the UN General Assembly for a vote, there is majority support. And so we need 97 UN General Assembly member states to vote yes on the resolution, and then it will be delivered to the International Court of Justice.
0: The students first won over the government of Vanuatu. The island nation adopted the initiative as official government policy.
2: I have a lot more empathy for this kind of pushing for high ambition coming from outside the political system, pushing governments to take stronger action. So because I come from that background, I'm also an alumni of the USP Law School myself. I've been in those classrooms that they were in. And so I could empathize, and it made me feel ownership of what they were talking about and a responsibility to see if I could actually make this happen and take it up to the next level.
4: Today we are embarking on a journey. As a united Pacific, we are journeying on our vaka for climate justice. We are calling on

0: our leaders to board the Vaka with us, and we are calling on our leaders to endorse the AO at this week's Pacific Islands Forum.
1: The idea quickly grew from a national campaign to a regional one. The Pacific Islands Forum, the region's most important alliance, joined in.
2: The forum has all agreed with the idea of getting that advisory opinion, supporting Vanuatu in that work. That, I think, is a real illustration of the strength of healing in this forum.
1: A diplomatic breakthrough. The forum now included New Zealand and Australia, themselves producers of relatively high emissions. Their support for taking the case to The Hague lent the campaign significant political weight. 16 countries now backed the demand. New York City. At the United Nations headquarters, the heart of global diplomacy, Vishal joined the delegation from Vanuatu. They still needed to win over more allies. Every conversation mattered.
3: Of course, the youth then continued to push in all their respective countries. We saw the Pacific states, the climate vulnerable states, the Caribbean, everyone started to come on board one by one. And then our diplomatic team continuing to liaise with other countries, and then it just snowballed.
4: I speak today first and foremost on behalf of New Zealand as a supporter of this initiative.
5: Bangladesh, as much as Pacific countries as well as Caribbean countries, we've mentioned Maldives here, we stand to lose most from climate change.
6: I wanted to say that we at the OECPS, that means all of us, the 79 member states, are behind Vanuatu.
7: The group has obtained the in-principle support of more than 86 countries from around the world.
1: 86 countries were now on board, a major milestone. A majority in the General Assembly, though, was still far from secure. Next came countless closed-door meetings, along with loud public demonstrations.
8: It's Saturday, the 70th of September, and we're here on the East River in New York, and we're sailing on a boat. Behind me, you can see the UN building, and we've got to say, world leaders, vote yes for climate justice.
9: These are right. We are gonna fight, fight, fight.
10: Our survival is a right.
11: We are gonna
9: fight, fight, fight.
12: There we go, that's it.
1: March 29th, 2023 in New York. 4 years after the students first came up with their idea, it was decision time. Would the UN General Assembly ask the world's highest court for an advisory opinion? It needed a majority. The outcome would affect every UN member state.
13: Humans are responsible for virtually all global eating over the last 200 years. And those that contributed least to the climate crisis are already facing both climate hell and high levels of seawater. Indeed, it is the initiative of those countries, joined by so many others, along with the efforts of young people all over the world, that brings us together. And together, you are making history. It has been said that there is nothing more powerful than an idea whose time has come. And now is the time for climate justice, and I thank you.
14: The Assembly will now take a decision entitled Request for an Advisory Opinion of the International Court of Justice on the Obligations of States in Respect of Climate Change.
15: If any other countries wish to co-sponsor A/77/L58, please signify by pressing the microphone button. That's it, Mr. President. Thank you.
14: May I take it up? The Assembly decides to adopt draft resolution A/77/L58. It is so decided.

0: first time in history, a request to the ICJF Advisory Opinion was unanimously supported by the whole Assembly. And that was really the most pivotal moment, is that when that happened. And then we knew it was referred. And then we began the process of the court. The court then set the timeline. And then, of course, the other historic thing was our starting of this oral submissions before the court.
1: In The Hague, two realities collided. On one side, the wealthy, industrialized global north. On the other, the vulnerable global south.
2: How are you? Oh, we're so close. Good to see you.
1: The students are at the heart of it. Without their campaign, the case wouldn't exist.
3: So this is what I sent him. Can you do a master, like a template for a master spreadsheet?
1: Jule Schnackenberg from Germany led World's Youth for Climate Justice. She coordinated from behind the scenes during the 2 weeks of hearings. At the same time, an analysis team reviewed the country's statements. They assessed the legal arguments and made the complex debate easier to understand.
4: The IPCC published its first report in 1990 on how CO2 emissions impact the climate and what the risks of climate change are. With respect to anthropogenic greenhouse gas emissions, any state practice and opinio iuris can conceivably only have emerged after scientific knowledge about the adverse effects of greenhouse gas emissions had become established. Hence, the legality of past emissions can only be assessed according to the state's legal obligations that were applicable at the time.
1: So they said that the industrialized nations defended their positions, arguing responsibility can't apply retroactively. For decades, they'd admitted vast amounts of greenhouse gases, yet they said scientists didn't establish the consequences until the 1990s. They hoped the argument would shield them from compensation claims.
3: First surprise of the thing, I guess.
5: Yeah. Like Germany?
3: Yeah.
5: But I think people were surprised how bad it was.
3: Yeah, I guess.
5: I'm sorry.
3: Terrible. Mm. I mean, I had a contact with your government, the drafters in your government.
5: You did?
3: I briefed them on what we wanted. They convinced me, we're with you, we're arguing the same things, and we value future generations and their rights, and human rights is a core, blah, blah, blah.
5: That's what they said.
3: Yeah, that's what they told me in my call.
5: So dishonest.
3: I know.
5: Yes.
3: Okay, I'm gonna head off then.
5: Good luck.
3: Thank you.
1: Climate change is profoundly unjust, both in its causes and its consequences. The crisis is no longer some distant possibility. It's real and it's measurable. The data is clear. It's human activity that's been driving global warming.
5: We need to set this up. This is interesting.
1: Decades of research from around the world has proven it. Greenhouse gases are the main cause of global warming. That they've risen so greatly since industrialization is no coincidence.
6: Are we putting it up on the screen?
7: Yeah, I'll put it on my laptop.
8: They have started.
5: What?
8: No.
6: Already?
8: Yeah, you have started.
5: Okay, it's on.
9: Emphasize that any such obligation to prevent or at least minimize significant transboundary environmental harm depends upon states gaining general awareness of such harm or the risk thereof. While there is a range of views regarding when states gained this awareness with respect to greenhouse gas emissions, it is not necessary to make such a factual determination in order to provide an opinion on states' current obligations in respect of climate change. What is important for this proceeding is that states clearly have the requisite awareness today. With respect to the nature of such an obligation,
10: so China is responsible for this,
9: what they're saying, or something
10: like that.
9: A state cannot have international responsibility for

0: acts that take place prior to the date on which its international legal obligation came into existence.
1: The West benefited from early industrial growth. Now it's other parts of the world whose existence is most threatened. That injustice becomes especially clear in the Pacific. Island nations like Vanuatu have contributed little to global warming, yet stand to lose the most.
2: More than half of all CO2 emissions since 1750 were emitted after 1990. Whatever the time frame, there is no excuse. A handful of readily identifiable states have produced the vast majority of historic and current greenhouse gas emissions. Yet other countries, including my own, are suffering the brunt of the consequences. Our delegation has just returned from the recent COP29 in Baku, where we witnessed firsthand, once again, the failure of the process.
3: When the Paris Agreement was concluded, the youth of the world looked up to it as an instrument of hope. Today, the entire COP process has been hijacked by large emitters and major fossil fuel producers, turning it into a polluter safe harbour and a trap for everyone else.
1: The Conference of the Parties, or COP, is the UN's largest annual climate conference. It operates under the UN Framework Convention on Climate Change, or UNFCCC. Each year, nearly all countries take part to negotiate shared climate goals. But criticism is rising. Too slow, too few firm commitments, and too much influence from the oil industry.
4: OPEC has consistently advocated a balanced approach where nothing and no one should be dismissed. That the focus of the Paris Agreement is reducing emissions, not choosing energy sources. Oil and gas remain vital to producers and consumers around the world. They are indeed a gift of God.
1: Countries in the global south regularly find themselves pushed aside. Governments rarely follow through on their financial pledges. At COP summits, national interests collide with scientific evidence. But the negotiations rarely produce meaningful binding commitments.
5: We have been lectured repeatedly on how the $1.3 trillion yearly finance request is out of proportion. Let's make the numbers speak for themselves. Fossil fuel subsidies amount to $7 trillion annually. For some, $7 trillion annually is not too much to exacerbate the climate crisis, but $1 trillion is too much to save life.
1: NGOs also make their presence felt. They monitor the negotiations and analyze the draft agreements. With them is law student Yula Schnakenberg.
6: Hello, my name is Yula. I am with World Youth for Climate Justice here at COP29 in Baku. An initiative by students came up with the idea of taking climate change, the world's biggest problem, to the world's highest court. And we're three of the people who who were inspired by their call for support several years ago now.
1: Colleagues from the South Pacific are preparing for the hearings in The Hague. Yula explains why the case before the world's highest court matters so much.
7: The question that the ICJ is going to look at consists of two parts. What obligations do states have in respect of climate change? And what are the remedies, the consequences, if states don't meet these obligations?
1: The court is to answer these questions in its advisory opinion. That opinion will not carry the legal force of a binding verdict, but it will clarify international law and provide a foundation for future legal action. That's what the student movement is counting on.
8: And it's just every time I go to an interview, it's the same question as, what is climate change in the Pacific? And we tell this story of the floods, the story of the cyclones, the story of loss, the story of grief, the story of relocation every time. And that leads me to think that people are not aware of what climate change

0: changes. And it's baffling at times as well, because climate change isn't just something to deal to do with the Pacific. It's something that's affecting everyone in the world. We're seeing storms everywhere, we're seeing floods everywhere. This is a problem of collective humanity. Everyone on this planet faces this problem, regardless of where you are. The sooner we realize that, I think, the more chances we have of addressing the problem of climate change.
1: Normally, only states and recognized organizations can address the International Court of Justice. But the students want to give people directly affected by climate change a voice. During the official hearings, they organize a people's assembly. For 3 days, 18 witnesses from around the planet share how climate change affects their daily lives.
2: A lot of the things that we say is often not spoken in these spaces as it needs to be. And so people, and also you have that attention because you're bringing something new and unique from your perspective. So everyone's going to listen.
3: No court, no ruling can truly deliver justice without the voices of the people. That's why we are here. To bring the lived experiences, solutions, and demands of those most impacted by the climate crisis directly into this process.
0: But you cannot just stop at the legal arguments. You need to talk about these people that the law is meant to protect. You need to talk about these people that the law is meant to serve.
4: Although you are few here in this room, we represent voice of your ancestors, the region you come from. These are not abstract, these are realities. And that's why this gathering is very powerful.
5: Gardens is what we are taught when we are girls to grow up. It's what our mothers and grandmothers and the mothers before our mothers knew how, the skill that can be passed on. Cyclones, hurricanes, severe, intense weather patterns continue to threaten our way of life.
6: Thank you, Flora. I've been listening with my ears, but also with my heart, and I found what you said very moving. So I really want to just say thank you for your courage and coming such a great distance and sharing such profound stories with us. So thank you. I can't imagine how difficult it is for you.
7: The situation has gotten worse in recent years, especially with climate change. Our parents used to have two harvests a year, one in the spring and another in late autumn. But over the past 5 years, the spring harvest has been lost to drought.
8: The people of Guidobés live a simple life, grounded in traditions, tight-knit communities, and a deep connection with the sea and land for their sustenance. When we speak about climate change, we often perceive the 1 or 2 degrees increase in global temperature. In Guidobés, climate change is a living phenomenon.
9: Climate change violates our right to a clean, healthy, and sustainable environment. Isabella Tewea from Kiribati poignantly describes her reality, and I quote, "The ocean, once a nurturing mother, has become a
8: vengeful giant. Swallowing the land it once cradled. It no longer only gives life, it now takes, inch by inch. Where abundance, it now brings destruction. Its rising tides are cold and unrelenting force that pulls homes, cultures,
9: and futures into its depths."
0: We couldn't believe that the work of the People's Assembly we were able to put before the judges. It was a dream come true.
4: And so that's what this ICJAO campaign is about. It's about hope, giving our people something to hold on to.
1: What looks like hope to some looks more like a legal threat to the industrialized countries. They don't want to take on the liability and aim to keep the court's range of opinion as narrow as possible.
10: At the heart of the global response to climate change is the landmark Paris Agreement. Reached in 2015, With 195 parties, the agreement articulates how states have chosen to meet the challenges of climate change.
11: Germany submits that the Paris Agreement and the UNFCCC, on which it builds, are the decisive treaties.
12: We hope the courts would be cautious not to undermine or exert any pressure on the ongoing negotiation process under the Conference of the Parties of the UNFCCC.
13: The core argument is that the it's only Paris Agreement and UNFCCC.
14: Where other treaties and constitutional law impose obligation, those must be interpreted consistently with the obligation.
13: All their arguments were like, even if prevention applies, it is fulfilled by complying with Paris Agreement. And
14: they believe we should have it a little bit more explicit in the main report.
1: The Global North points to the Paris Agreement. It requires few specific actions and includes no sanctions. Industrialized countries want climate policy to remain a political issue, not a legal one.
2: Vanuatu statement on the remarks of Australia and the United States. Let me be clear. These treaties are essential, but they cannot be a veil for inaction or a substitute for legal accountability.
15: When you're at the COPs, it's geopolitical considerations. Political considerations, they seem to dominate. We need to get out of that space and come to the court where everyone is equal.
1: The UNFCCC climate conferences operate on consensus. Often the smallest political compromise wins out over scientific advice.
16: What do we want?
17: Climate justice!
16: When do we want it?
1: For threatened island nations, that compromise puts their very survival at risk.
16: Let's go! No climate justice!
17: Without human rights!
16: No climate justice!
17: Without human rights!
0: There's also disagreement around, is $1 trillion enough? There's some that say it's supposed to be five and more, maybe more, because the harm that's being suffered is growing exponentially. So it would be interesting to see how the ICJ deals with the issue of climate finance and what pathways are created for countries to challenge this and say, okay, $300 billion is not enough, we need more.
11: The Paris Agreement does not contain a legal obligation to provide compensation for climate change-related loss and damage.
18: If the suggestion is that some, but not all, states are entitled as a matter of international law to reparations simply upon a showing that the climate system has been harmed, we do not see a basis for such a conclusion.
19: Mr. President, I turn now to international human rights law. We join others in acknowledging that the adverse effects of climate change and the transformations required to address it can impact individuals' enjoyment of their human rights. International human rights law, however, does not obligate states to mitigate anthropogenic greenhouse gas emissions, nor does it currently provide for a human right to a healthy environment.
20: The goal of human rights treaties is to protect the actual victims of concrete human rights violations, not merely to protect abstract persons from abstract risks.
21: What? Seriously?
20: Possible, but not yet existing, merely eventual future acts or omissions cannot constitute violations of applicable human rights treaties.
9: Just as the wayfinders of the Pacific held the wisdom to guide us through the vast ocean to safe harbor, you hold the knowledge and the responsibility to guide international community to ensure the protection of our collective future.
4: As judges of the World Court, you possess the power to help us course correct and renew hope in humanity's ability to address the greatest challenge of our time. And you can do this simply by applying international law to the conduct responsible for climate change. Palahenga Chiana, and thank you.
3: This presentation concludes the oral statements by all the participants who have expressed a wish to participate in the present oral proceeding.
1: December 13th, 2024. The hearings are over. Over 100 countries and organizations have presented their views. Now the wait begins. The judges will deliberate for more than 6 months. Only then will they issue their advisory opinion.
4: And then look at this one. It's crazy. But it's always good to come home. I think for me, because I've given myself to the whole AO and makes it a bit, makes you a bit like when you're vulnerable to, and then asking them for that advice makes you feel a bit nervous. How will they react to your true self? That is not just words on paper, it's actually your bearing your heart for the world sort of situation. It makes me feel nervous in that sense. But at the same time, I'm hopeful too. You know, this is what we're fighting for. This, when you look out, the islands right there, the islands over there, not just for now, but what about the children that come after?

Julian. He said something that still sticks to me. We've done everything we could. All of us. Everything we possibly could. We have done it. And if we don't get an advisory opinion that is in our favor, that works for us, it's not our fault, it's not your fault, it is humanity's fault for not allowing this to pass through.

0: give myself some space for myself to breathe in case I panic.
1: I just felt so tired and really sick and nervous, thinking that now this day is going to be 20 hours long. Like, I can't.
2: Why is my hair so bad today?
3: It was very nerve-wracking at the beginning. Heart stopped beating almost, because this was such, like, this was that moment.
0: All
2: right, good to go. Cards in there. Alrighty. Have you seen the rooms then?
0: No, I haven't.
4: How do you feel?
5: I feel nervous.
6: What international law and the International Court of Justice can do for climate justice.
7: We're on the verge of something that's going to change the course of history. And I want to thank you all for being part of it.

0: Please be seated. The sitting is open. The court, A, unanimously, is of the opinion that the climate change treaties set forth binding obligations for state parties to ensure the protection of the climate system and other parts of the environment from anthropogenic greenhouse gas emissions. B, unanimously. C, unanimously. D, unanimously.
1: It was surreal for us to be witnessing, like, and that really happened.

0: to protect the climate system and other parts of the environment.
1: Human rights laws, Paris Agreement, like UNFCCC, it is all at the same level now. It is parallel to each other. They have to be read together, which is massive. And that is what means that it is talking, it's going to the heart of climate justice.
0: Failure of a state to take appropriate action to protect the climate system from GHG emissions, including through fossil fuel production, fossil fuel consumption, the granting of fossil fuel exploration licenses, or the provision of fossil fuel subsidies, may constitute an internationally wrongful act, which is attributable to that state.
2: Yes.
3: We were almost in shock, in more times than not, with the opinion because of how strong the ICJ was on certain points.
1: The court has basically said that you need to apply the law the way it is now, and there is no escape to that for these big emitting states. The court literally is telling fossil fuel, big oil and fossil fuel giants that your time is up. You will be paying for all the damage that you have done. You have liability. You cannot run away from it anymore.
4: In no uncertain terms, the ICJ has told the world that climate impunity is no longer allowed.
0: In this respect, the court observes that while climate change is caused by cumulative GHG emissions, it is scientifically possible to determine each state's total contribution to global emissions, taking into account both historical and current emissions. Causation or causality is a legal concept that plays a role in determining reparation.
5: It's unexpectedly good for me that the advisory opinion, I didn't expect it to be this good. And it did go above and beyond.
6: What message would you send to major emitters following this opinion?
5: You've got to do what you agreed to do, like Paris, for example. You can't just make these commitments and then just walk away from them. You are legally accountable.
3: What has just happened?
7: This is unbelievable.
5: It provides a legal foundation for these reparations, whether it be through finance, trillions of dollars, whatever the figure is.
1: And I really, really hope that this is the first domino of a trillion-dollar case for climate justice.
8: This is the law, and this is what countries have to follow. And I think that makes me extremely hopeful that international law still guides states' actions.
3: I think I'm completely overjoyed with what the outcome of the opinion has been. And we're still trying to digest it. And I think it sends a strong message for all of us and to young people everywhere that there is still hope. And there is a chance and there's a reason for us to keep fighting. Because as we said, that this advisory opinion is a tool for climate justice. And boy, has the ICJ given us a strong tool to carry on the fight for climate justice.
9: The outcome was clearer than any had expected. Plaintiffs around the world are now able to invoke this opinion in court. In Australia, by early 2026, it was already making an impact. Approval for a new coal mine was stopped in its tracks.

0: What the heck happened?
1: The pressure is relentless.
2: This is something that you feel directly in your lives.
0: Welcome to The Dip.
3: Your business podcast. Hands-on and straightforward.
1: Let's dip in.
0: Let's dip in.
4: Let's dip in.
1: Is Europe about to miss the next industrial revolution?
5: They don't like to talk about it.
1: Who builds wins.
0: The clock is now ticking.
3: The Dip. In 30 minutes. Novels and films often focus on the Foreign Intelligence Service of Germany, the BND. But now the agency itself has created a real-life thriller. The former head of the Foreign Intelligence Service is accused of espionage, leaving the agency reeling. What is the BND's history, and what do film directors and authors think of it? Arts Unveiled. In 90 minutes.

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1: These podcasts and videos shed light on a dark history, the devastating colonial horrors inflicted by Germany across Africa.
0: And he employed scorched earth tactics, burning farms and destroying livestock.
1: What is the legacy of this widespread racist oppression today?
2: History cannot be forgotten. 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
1: Hear the stories, Shadows of German Colonialism.
3: If you want to understand China, you'll have to understand Chairman Mao.
1: To some, he's an icon. To others, a tyrant. Mao Zedong, founder of modern China.
3: He was a monster who was responsible for millions of people's deaths.
1: From revolutionary to China's most powerful figure, he pursued his vision for the People's Republic with ruthless determination.
3: The system produced a monster and couldn't stop it.
1: Years after Mao's death, how does his legacy continue to shape this superpower? Mao, China's Red Emperor, this week on DW.

0: Or we can be the generation that ends it for good.
1: Malaria must die so millions can live.

0: This is DW News, our top stories. Ukrainian President Volodymyr Zelensky says Kyiv is ready for an energy ceasefire, but Russia has continued to strike his country's energy sites. In his evening address, he said Moscow must take concrete steps to de-escalate. Meanwhile, a Russian drone strike on a residential building in Kyiv killed at least two people and injured several others. EU foreign policy chief Kaja Kallas has said that now is not the time to ease pressure on Moscow and announced nearly 1,600 new sanctions listings targeting Russia's military-industrial complex. She said almost half are connected to the production of ballistic missiles. It is the single largest expansion of the EU sanctions list since the war started. Democratic Congresswoman Ilhan Omar has posted on social media that she will not be silenced following a pre-dawn raid on her Washington-area home. The U.S. Justice Department said the raid was in connection with an ongoing criminal investigation, but provided no further details. Omar has long been a target of Donald Trump and his allies, who accuse her of immigration-related fraud.
1: U.S. President Trump announced an immediate energy ceasefire between Russia and Ukraine. That was yesterday. Today, there were new Russian strikes on Ukraine's power grid. Ukraine says it knew nothing about that deal, and as for Russia,
2: it was clear that Putin does not read Truth Social.
1: Also on the day, NATO begins nuclear drills tomorrow. The military exercises happen every year, but this year is not just any year. In 2026, Russia is issuing new threats to NATO, new nuclear threats.

0: I'm Brent Goff in Berlin. To our viewers watching on PBS in the United States, streaming on YouTube, and to all of you around the world, welcome. We begin the day with no let-up in Russia's attacks on Ukraine. Now, that is not news to Ukrainians. It is news, apparently, to U.S. President Donald Trump. On Sunday, Trump announced an energy ceasefire between Russia and Ukraine. But Ukrainian President Zelensky says he only learned about this supposed agreement through the media. And there has been no reaction at all from the Kremlin. Now, this was the scene in Kharkiv on Monday morning after Russian drones struck a residential district. 22 people were wounded in this attack. Russian attacks on civilian targets have killed dozens of Ukrainians in the past week. And there's been no let-up in Russian attacks on Ukraine's energy network. Here's Ukraine's foreign minister speaking at an EU meeting in Luxembourg this morning.
1: There were announcements yesterday, but just hours after them, Russia attacked our energy, power and heating station in Kharkiv, and later in the night, a gas infrastructure in the Kharkiv region, and a power substation in the Zhytomyr region. No one should believe Putin's words. Look at his actions instead.
0: And it seems that President Trump's announcement did not only take Kyiv by surprise. Take a listen to what President Zelensky said via video link at a security conference on Monday.
2: And immediately after the pause, Russia launched a targeted strike on a power plant in Kharkiv, causing further damage to our energy system. It was clear that Putin does not read Truth Social.
0: Well, I want to bring in now Yevhenia Kravchuk. She is in Kyiv, and she is a member of the Ukrainian parliament in President Zelensky's Servant of the People party. Ms. Kravchuk, it's good to have you with us. Russia continues to attack Ukraine's energy infrastructure. What does that tell you about U.S. President Trump's supposed ceasefire deal?
3: Well, we're still trying to find out what are the actual rules or conditions for this ceasefire. And hello, and thank you for having me at Deutsche Welle. So since the midnight, Ukraine had not attacked any of the oil refineries in Russia. Instead, we had at least six attacks on the energy infrastructure in Kharkiv region, in Kyiv. In fact, we just had another attack in Kyiv, where I'm right now. It wasn't on, you know, energy infrastructure, but it was just the residential building that was hit by the drone, and mm-hmm. at

0: the time. I don't know what are the, you know, the results, but there could be casualties in this attack. So indeed, we're waiting for more details. And our negotiation team just came back to Kyiv from the United States. I've had a short conversation. I can hear the air defense working at my window. I've spoken to David Arkhamiev, who is the chair of the mono majority in the parliament, and he was part of the negotiation team. So we're still working on these details. But again, Ukraine is ready for any kind of ceasefire.
1: Ms. Kupchuk, let me just interrupt you there. You said you're working on the details, negotiating team. Was everyone called off guard, though, by this announcement yesterday from President Trump? I mean, were you called off guard? Were you expecting to hear this about a ceasefire?
0: Well, myself personally, of course, because I wasn't in the U.S. and I'm not Ukrainian president, who probably has the more information than I do. But from what I hear, indeed, no one has had at that moment sort of details. Mm-hmm. And from the Russian side, from what I read in media, mm-hmm. We didn't see any details either. So, again, Ukraine is ready to have any sort of ceasefire. Mm-hmm. You know, it could be also the ceasefire on the Black Sea for the export of the grain, because there are a lot of countries waiting for Ukrainian grain. Yeah. It could be energy ceasefire. But again, if we talk about what Ukraine can get in return, we mean energy ceasefire is actually energy infrastructure that mm-hmm. is in Ukraine, because we do not have any oil refineries. We had one. It was destroyed by Russians back in 2022 and is not operating. So
1: Let me ask you about President Zelensky. He says that Ukraine is prepared to stop attacking Russian energy facilities if Moscow does the same. There doesn't seem to be any willingness from the Kremlin to do that. But can Ukraine afford to give up its attacks on Russian oil refineries? I mean, you're hitting the Russians where it hurts. Can you afford to stop doing that?
0: Well, obviously, the impacts that Ukrainian drones and missiles, but mostly drones, deep strikes, as we call it, have a big impact on the Russian war chest, which comes from fossils, from oil, gas, and everything that is made of oil. So indeed, it is very effective. And right now, as I said, since midnight, we haven't hit any of the oil refineries. Before we find out what are the conditions for this ceasefire and whether United States and American president will be able to put some pressure on Russia to actually keep to the conditions of the energy ceasefire.
1: Ms. Kupchuk, I think you come across as being very calm and collected with this situation, when it appears the U.S. president, he's making demands on Ukraine to stop attacking Russian energy facilities. He's not making those demands, though, on Russia to stop doing the same thing in Ukraine. How does that sit with you?
0: In this moment, and we're speaking on a very short period of time, we're trying to find the conditions that would apply to Russian Federation that would be beneficial to Ukraine. Because indeed, you are absolutely right. If we just stop, then Russia makes more money, and this money will return as a bullet, as a missile, and kill another innocent child in the sleep, as they did for the last week. We had, for the last, 1-2 weeks, the increased number of the casualties, and these are very brutal casualties, like, killing people in their sleep and like kids. So we have this sort of pause to find out from Washington, D.C. what would be the pressure applied to Russian Federation. Yeah. But again, it has to be beneficial to Ukraine, because
1: Is it beneficial? We've had the president say that you should stop attacking Russian energy facilities. He's also said that you need a new president. He's not saying those things, though, about Russia.

0: Russia. He's not saying that Putin needs to go. How is that helping your cause, Ukraine's cause?
1: You know, Ukraine cause helps the real aid, and Ukraine's cause helps the forces of Ukraine, the armed forces of Ukraine that keep us alive every night. Mm-hmm. So, of course, if we get into the substance and, the Russian diesel will not save American farmers. That's obviously not the case. And we're again caught into the election campaign. I used to, to be a campaign manager before I became a politician, so I know what I'm talking about. Mm-hmm. And these 3 weeks before the midterms in America, well, obviously they mean a lot. And Ukraine, as now I speak as the member of parliament who was elected by Ukrainian people, and Ukrainian people do not want to be caught into this election campaign. And
0: but you are. Do you feel like you are? Do you feel like you are?
1: Well, that wasn't our choice, obviously. That mm-hmm. wasn't our choice. Yeah. But again, I think that we need a stronger response and unity from European Union. And I see that pretty much coming, because tomorrow there'll be a meeting of the leaders, there'll be a sitting of the ministers of foreign affairs. And from what I hear, the sanctions from the EU are not going to be loosened. And that's our aim, right? To say that sanctions could not be they cannot lift the sanctions because the United States decided to lift for the diesel. That will not help them during the campaign, because actually it's the price of oil that matters.
0: Well, what you're saying here is what we were reporting today. For example, the German chancellor has said it's out of the question for Germany or Europe to do what the United States is doing and, to buy diesel from Russia. The sanctions are not going to be weakened. I mean, when you look at your allies right now, you're getting very different pictures from what's being said and done in Washington and what's being said and done here in Europe for you.
1: Thanks God we live in Europe. We are a member of, we're a candidate country for the European continent. And we, I think, all together need to think how to make European continent stronger and not to be dependent on, the allies can change their mind any second, any minute. And that's why we're working together with European allies on making our own anti-ballistics, because it's just wrong to be dependent on United States on the anti-ballistics and not to have any other options.
0: Do you think your situation will change after the midterm next month in the U.S.? Do you think that President Trump's position towards Zelensky and towards your country, do you think it's going to change after the election?
1: Well, what I can say, and I just met a bipartisan delegation because I was part of the OSCEPA sitting, fall sitting, we had a meeting with American delegation, and I can assure you that there were a lot of, pissed off Republicans in the Congress that do not want to be allies with Putin. And also I know that there are a lot of Americans that do not want to fund the war of aggression of Russian Federation against Ukraine with their money, because if they, get this diesel, basically they fund the another attack on, on Kyiv, on other cities. So I think we need to sort of have this broader picture and to work with American people. Yeah. And by the way, we were quite as successful with, diminishing the disinformation campaigns. We just hit one day ago the data centers of Yandex. And now the bots in social media had dropped in action by 50%. And guess what? These bots are working on different sorts of elections, trying to influence foreign population.
0: Yeah, we've been reporting on that as well today. I've got a final question, 30 seconds for you. As we look at a possible ceasefire, that's what we're hearing from Trump. Do you believe President Zelensky when he says that it would be possible if there was a 2-month ceasefire to have an election in your country that would be fair and free within 2 months?
1: I don't believe that Russian Federation is ready for this ceasefire. And that's the problem. It's always the problem in Moscow. It's not a problem coming from Kyiv.
0: Okay. Ms. Kravchuk, it's good to have you on the program. We appreciate you taking our questions tonight.
1: Thank you, Brent, for having me.
0: Yeah, it's good to see you. Thank you. NATO is preparing to test its nuclear readiness at a time of heightened tensions with Russia and increasingly heated rhetoric over nuclear weapons. The alliance begins its annual nuclear exercise, Steadfast Noon, in Italy on Tuesday. 17 NATO countries are taking part, including the United States. The drills will test the alliance's ability to carry out nuclear missions, although no live nuclear weapons will be used. The Kremlin has reacted angrily to France's recent test of a new nuclear-capable ballistic missile, accusing European leaders of pursuing a dangerous confrontation with Russia. French President Emmanuel Macron watched the launch from a warship in the Atlantic last week, hailing the successful test as proof of the credibility of France's nuclear deterrent. And Moscow has also warned that it could use nuclear weapons if NATO attempts to isolate Kaliningrad, its heavily militarized Baltic territory between Poland and Lithuania. Russia claims the alliance is preparing an air and naval blockade of the territory. Well, that's an allegation that NATO rejects, insisting its activities pose no threat to Russia. Well, for decades, Europe's security has rested on one fundamental assumption, that America would defend its European allies even at the risk of nuclear war. But how potent is that promise today? Can Europe still count on the American nuclear umbrella? Well, joining me now is Liviu Horovitz with the German Institute for International and Security Affairs here in Berlin. His specialty is nuclear deterrence. Liviu, it's good to have you on the program. NATO says that its nuclear exercise, which is beginning tomorrow, is simply routine. But it doesn't feel that way with Russia making new nuclear threats. What is NATO trying to demonstrate?
2: I think Steadfast Noon is routine. It's hosted every year, this year by Italy. There are a number of allies that exercise with no live weapons. And it has practical and a political dimension. You know, practically, these are crews that rehearse the mission in which Allied aircraft would deliver these bombs, supported by conventional forces. The political dimension is that it keeps shared nuclear risks and responsibilities a working practice and not just a paper commitment. Mm-hmm. Now, to Russia, NATO signals that the nuclear mission is ready and backed collectively. So threats will not split and coerce the allies.
0: Well, you're certainly aware that Russia is threatening to use nuclear weapons if NATO tries to isolate Kaliningrad. I mean, that of course, is a threat that should be taken seriously. But is it more bluster than bite? I mean, is Vladimir Putin, is he using the fear of nuclear war to intimidate Europe?
2: I think there are two ways to see it. You know, on the one hand, Moscow's threats may signal weakness more than they signal confidence. You know, the exclave is isolated. It's hard to defend conventionally. Russia's armed forces are tied down in Ukraine. So nuclear warnings might substitute for the forces that Russia actually lacks. The threat is also conditional, tied to a blockade that NATO says it is not planning to do, which makes, to my mind, genuine escalation risks low at this point in time. So the real audience might be Washington, with Russian planners of being so preoccupied as they are with American nuclear capabilities. Mm-hmm. But the standard rationale over the past years for Russian nuclear intimidation has been and appears to be to deter or delay support for Ukraine and to divide allies.
0: Let me ask you about what we're seeing from the Europeans. France has recently tested a new nuclear capable missile. President Macron clearly wants Moscow to take notice. Is this deterrence that flirting, though, with provocation? I mean, could these displays of military strength, could they actually increase the risk of war?
2: I don't think they will. They will. You know, visible demonstrations are less risky when they are transparent, when they share, when they show an adversary's capabilities at work. And they raise the risk when they are ambiguous and then when they are paired with threatening rhetoric, inviting some sort of tit-for-tat displays. I think France's test falls in the first category, and it is meant to mainly show to allies Paris's commitment to their security.
0: I want to ask you also about America's nuclear umbrella. America has protected Europe for generations.

0: Americans. But that was in America where you had U.S. presidents that did not have the name Donald Trump. It's often said that Donald Trump is not John F. Kennedy when it comes to protecting Europe. Would Donald Trump, would he really risk an American city being blown away in order to save Warsaw or Berlin? I mean, do you believe that that promise to protect Europe, is it still credible?
1: Look, extended deterrence was never about certainty, whether under John F. Kennedy or other American president. People believe that it worked in the past because Moscow could never be sure that Washington would stay out. Not because all Europeans at all times could be sure that the United States would step in. And the military logic survives under Trump. U.S. interests remain in a secure Europe. Troops remain in Europe. U.S. nuclear weapons remain in Europe. Forces train. This exercise that NATO is doing proceeds. However, what has eroded, as you point out, is political confidence. Mm-hmm. And Trump's transactional view of alliances and his ambiguity about security commitments does make allies question whether he would risk something for that.
0: I know that you have studied what could happen if America's nuclear commitment to Europe were to weaken or to disappear altogether. How close are we to that point?
1: I think my interest was mainly academic in a situation that we all hope will never materialize. And at this point in time, I think a sudden withdrawal is unlikely. While a gradual thing is possible and, many would say even realistic. And the driver is less Donald Trump than the structure of the international system, with Washington increasingly seeing Beijing as its main challenge and American forces, attention, and scarce assets at the end of the day shifting to Asia. So nuclear weapons the ones that are in Europe will probably stay. They are symbolically important. They are not that expensive to upkeep. But what could potentially go, or at least not stay at the same level as today, are the conventional enablers that make this nuclear commitment more credible to us.
0: Yeah, let's talk a little bit about Europe's nuclear capabilities. Britain and France, they both have their own nuclear arsenals. But you've raised serious doubts about whether those weapons could protect Europe without America. A little over a year ago, you wrote that there is little evidence that the current French or British arsenal could effectively deter the Kremlin or offer credible reassurance to vulnerable allies. Now, that was your assessment in the summer of 2025. Since then, Emmanuel Macron has offered European partners a greater role in France's nuclear deterrence. We know that France is strengthening its nuclear arsenal. Have you changed your mind at all since the summer of 2025? I mean, could Britain and France really replace the Americans?
1: Again, I think this is a very interesting debate among experts, and it's a very interesting academic debate. But this is neither what is at stake at this point in time. The United States and the Trump administration says repeatedly that they will retain extended nuclear deterrence. And what France has offered and what the other allies are interested in is a complementary dimension to what the United States is doing. However, independent of my personal opinion, at the end, it's important, I think, for your audience to know that believing what the Europeans could or could not do depends heavily on your assumptions. If you believe nuclear weapons deter because they pose a catastrophic risk, then France's a few hundred warheads at sea are enough because proximity gives it real stakes in European security. Now, if you believe that deterrence requires matching Russia across a number of fronts of escalation and maybe even having the ability to destroy much of Russia's forces before they are launched, as the United States plans its arsenal for, then European arsenals are too inflexible to do this.
0: Yeah, and it's about control, isn't it? Macron has made one thing clear. Only the French president decides whether France uses its nuclear weapons. And if that's the case, why should a country like Poland or Estonia, why should they trust Paris to protect them any more than they would trust Washington, D.C.?
1: Well, I think you're right. In this case, they are equal. Both countries are retaining, or both the United States and France, Britain, whoever the nuclear ally would be, they retain full, their leaders retain full.

0: control over their arsenal. So if we would talk about deterrence, this is extended deterrence, promising to protect allies. So at this point in time, whether in Warsaw, in Tallinn, or in other European capitals, leaders see the French offer as a valuable addition, not a substitute. And again, luckily for now, this is largely an academic discussion.
1: Let me just ask you before we run out of time. NATO has survived for more than 75 years, and it survived because its members believe an attack on one is an attack on all. Can NATO, do you think it can survive this loss of trust that we're talking about? I mean, do you foresee a stronger NATO after Trump leaves office? Or do you think that NATO will never recover fully?
0: I think we, as Europeans, will have to think about crafting a system in which we adapt the current current security structures, believing that everything's going to turn back to the world as it was in the 90s or early 2000s. I think it's a fallacy, and I see European governments working pretty hard in the direction of adapting both their capabilities and their politics to a changed international system in which NATO survives but adapts to meet the challenge.
1: Liviu Horovitz, Mr. Horovitz, we appreciate your time and your insights tonight. Thank you.
0: My pleasure. Have a nice evening.
1: Well, the day continues online. You'll find us on YouTube and other social media at DW News. You can follow me at Brent Goff TV. And remember, whatever happens between now and then, tomorrow is another day. Tomorrow is Tuesday. We'll see you then.

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1: Who builds wins.
0: The clock is now ticking.
3: The Dip. Next. Novels and films often focus on the Foreign Intelligence Service of Germany, the BND. But now the agency itself has created a real-life thriller. The former head of the Foreign Intelligence Service is accused of espionage, leaving the agency reeling. What is the BND's history, and what do film directors and authors think of it?
6: Arts Unveiled. In 60 Minutes.

0: Is Afghanistan the new mining El Dorado? Vast deposits of valuable minerals lie hidden underground. The world needs them, and the Taliban is keen to trade.
1: اینی برنامه هایی است که ما دسترش زیاد برنامه ریزی میکنیم که میخواییم افغانستان، ملت افغانستان و زیر ساختهای افغانستان از طریق زیبا اتیمیت شد.
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0: افغانستان، the new mining Eldorado, starts October 24th on DW.
3: Diesel prices are skyrocketing. While normies like you and me have maybe been looking at the cost at the gasoline pump or maybe even checking online for the price of a barrel of crude oil, the energy experts have been sweating the price of diesel. It's been a perfect storm for diesel prices this year. Not only has Ukraine been hammering Russian refineries with drone attacks, but the U.S. and Israeli war on Iran has meant counterattacks from Iran and Iranian proxies on Persian Gulf refineries. Now, Russia has extended its diesel export ban, and Trump and the U.S. are maybe thinking about their own version. And this is all a major headache, not just for your cousin that drives a big truck, but also for freight handlers, farmers, and much more, because it's diesel that makes the world go round. Welcome to The Dip, your podcast about money, power, and consequences. I'm Cassandra. To help me figure out not only what this means for the world at large, but for economies that are massive diesel importers like Europe and massive diesel exporters like India, I'm joined by two amazing guests. From London, I'm joined by Jorge Leon. He's currently with Rystad Energy, where he serves as the head of geopolitical analysis, but he's been in the energy business for well over 15 years and previously worked at both BP and OPEC. Jorge, thank you for joining us.
4: My pleasure. Thanks for the invite.
3: And from New Delhi, Narendra Taneja is on the line, global energy expert and the chairman of the Independent Energy Policy Institute. Narendra, thank you for joining us as well.
5: Well, thanks for having me.
3: Narendra, let's start with you. How are high diesel prices showing up in New Delhi right now?
5: Oh, that's a very interesting question. In fact, if I go to a gas station close to my house, I pay 96 rupees for 1 liter. That's roughly $1, for 1 liter. So, which is not so bad. We are reading all these reports from different parts of the world on diesel, this kind of global diesel crisis. But as far as Indian consumer is concerned, so far, she or he feels quite insulated thanks to the government policy. But more than that, because India is a major refining power, if not a major refining superpower. So I think that's also going to India's advantage. So Indian consumer is not really feeling any pinch, not feeling any kind of heat. And you find you can buy diesel any part of the world, any part of the country. You go north, south, east, west. We are a vast country. There is no shortage of diesel. Diesel is available. And the price also, by and large, I would say, if you compare it with diesel prices in other part of the world, quite affordable.
3: Jorge, is it the same in London, or are drivers starting to feel the pinch?
4: No, we're starting to feel the pain all over Europe. In the UK, for example, the average diesel price has just increased above £2 per liter. That's the highest level ever, even higher than when early 2022, when we had the start of the Russia-Ukraine war. So now we are at the highest level ever. So we are feeling the pain for sure.
3: Jorge, walk me through the difference here, because I think some people might be confused on, crude oil versus diesel versus what they put in their own vehicles. If it's gasoline, for example, what's the difference? What are we talking about here?
4: Right. So the primary product, let's say, it's crude. Crude is the primary source of all these products. So essentially how the system works, you take crude and crude goes into a refinery. The refinery converts the crude into different products like gasoline, like diesel, like jet fuel, and so on. And those individual products have their own pricing. But of course, there tends to be some sort of a relationship or a correlation, if you want, between the price of crude, the input price, and the price of the final products. Normally, those go hand in hand, except in certain situations, such as the current one, where we have a big increase in diesel prices, while the price of crude even though it's elevated, it's around $100 per barrel, but it's not as elevated as the historical relationship between diesel prices and crude prices would suggest.
3: Narendra, I'm seeing some pretty scary headlines when we're looking at the global markets here. Is diesel apocalypse too strong of a term, or am I kind of a bit too panicked?
5: Well, you see, the problem is that there is plenty of oil available, and that's not an issue. It's the economics of oil. This is basically bothering the global economy because prices have gone up. Let's say headline price today, for instance, just for the sake of discussion, if the headline price is $105 per barrel for Brent, but in India, the landed price is in the region of $130 per barrel because the shipping freights have gone up, insurance costs have gone up. And increasingly, we used to import bulk of our crude oil, let's say, from the Persian Gulf area. But that region being in the wars, so we are now importing for far-flung geographies like the United States, Canada, Norway, and Angola, and Brazil, and Guyana, and so on and so forth, which means that, you know, longer shipping times. From Persian Gulf to India used to take for a ship 6 to 7 days for a tanker to reach.

0: Indian refineries. But from the United States, it can take anything between 50 days to 60 days. The same story is when it comes to Latin America. So therefore, that has basically become a major pain for our refiners. However, since we have a large number of refineries, we have got some very modern refineries. We have about 23 or 24 refineries. We are constructing 4 more. I think the situation in India is more or less comfortable. Globally, when you look at it, my worry is that, Europe is today paying the price. Europe is paying the price for being kind of naive in the sense that, for 20 years, they've been saying oil is bad, oil is dirty. But the fact they shut down majority of their refineries, so they are dependent on the geographies. In India, for instance, last month, we exported, about in the region about 300,000 barrels of diesel to Europe every day to Europe. And so they are also importing from other countries. But my sense is that Europe today is paying the price for being naive and rather unrealistic the last 15 years particularly. And today they are paying the price for it.
1: Jorge, respond to this idea that Europe's trying to have its cake and eat it too. No refineries here, but still being a massive diesel importer. Has Europe been naive in trying to have it both ways?
2: I think I sort of tend to agree with Narendra in the fact that Europe has put much more emphasis on energy transition as opposed to energy security. And the big data here is that refining capacity in Europe has come down by 25% in 20 years. Back in 2006, Europe had around 17 million barrels per day of refining capacity. Right now, we only have 12 million barrels per day of refining capacity because we've been closing refineries. And that made sense at the time when the world was less geopolitically fragmented, right? Where there was a lot of globalization, there was a lot of trade. No one really was expecting the world to become the more volatile place that we are living in. And also because European domestic demand has been coming down since 2006, 2008, strongly there because of the electrification and also because of the push for renewables, for electrifying the transportation sector, for example. So it sort of made sense from the policymaker point of view in a world where there was less energy risk, let's say, to try to put more emphasis on the energy transition. Now, it turns out that we have two main wars in the last 4 or 5 years, the 2022 war, Russia-Ukraine, and now the US-Iran war. And that means that energy security is now becoming much more important at the moment. So the decisions that were taken years ago are now affecting the European energy security landscape. And again, the fact that we don't have enough refining capacity, the fact that we have not diversified our supply as India has clearly done, means that we're now in a really bad situation compared to other regions across the world. So yes, in that sense, Europe is paying the price because it was prioritizing energy transition. But right now, the priority for any energy policymaker is obviously energy security.
1: Now, the 4 biggest diesel exporters in the world are the U.S., Russia, Saudi Arabia, and India. And I want to talk about some of the factors for each of these countries because I think they all play in here. Jorge, I want to start with Russia. How big of a factor is the Ukraine-Russian war? Because it's been going on for 4 years if you start in 2022, but there was aggression before that as well.
2: For sure. But there has been a significant step up in the Ukrainian drone attacks into Russian refineries. Very, very significant increase in the last 6 to 7, 8 months. And to give you a sense, Russia used to export around 1 million barrels per day of diesel every day. So this was one of the main diesel exporters. Right now, they're not able to export at all because of the refinery attacks. Another data point that I want to give you, right now Russia is refining around 4 million barrels per day. Normally, during this time of the year, they should have been processing around 5.5 million barrels per day there. So they had to reduce drastically their refinery runs because of the attacks. So for sure, the situation for Russia as one of the main diesel exporters around the world is quite dire. They cannot export, and they have imposed it, this diesel export.

0: export ban in order to protect their domestic consumers. So there's not much that can be done in the short term to try to improve the situation for the Russian diesel exports.
1: Narendra, why is Russia still even such a big factor here? Because, you know, anyone who's been following this war, one of the things that's a big factor here is the what feels like a million sanctions on Russian fossil fuel. Why is Russian oil or Russian diesel still such a big factor here?
2: Well, because Russia is blessed with massive reserves of oil and gas. Russia is an oil and gas superpower, just like Saudi Arabia or the United States. However, you know, we have seen, and if you look at the numbers, the cold numbers before the Ukraine war, I mean, Western Europe was heavily dependent on Russia for oil and gas both. In fact, Western economy was stable, particularly Germany, was doing well thanks to the cheap energy coming from Russia. However, after that, you know, we saw that, you know, there were sanctions in a way. Oil and gas both were weaponized by Western Europe in particular, and later, of course, by the United States as well. But the fact remains that, you know, Western Europe is heavily dependent. Earlier, they were dependent on Russia for oil and gas. Today, they are dependent on the United States of America. So that's what I said. The Western Europe in particular has been very, very naive. I mean, and the result is, look at Russia today. Russia, I mean, we are now exporting diesel to Russia. We are exporting. They bought from us. And if you look at very carefully, I'm my views from New Delhi, which is far away from, you know, from Western Europe, but that's how we look at it. I think weaponizing energy, weaponizing oil, weaponizing gas is not a very smart idea. And therefore, it's not only the Western Europe, the entire world is paying the price today. As I said, we are heavily dependent on imports for crude oil. And we are also paying a very, very heavy price. My own back of the envelope calculation is left to demand and supply. Crude oil should not be more than $70 per barrel. But for India, landed price is in the region of about $125, $128 per barrel. This is all geopolitical premium, both Persian Gulf and Ukraine. Now, the world is paying the price, and there are 4 billion energy poor on the planet, most of them in Asia, Africa, Latin America. They are paying the price. So that's what I said, that Western Europe and the United States also, but Western Europe in particular, they failed to provide the leadership to this industry, oil and gas industry, and at the same time, for their own consumers, for their own people, the kind of policies they follow, they've been rather naive.
1: Yeah, I want to talk more about one really good example, the United States, as you've already briefly mentioned, Narendra, that has this tension between, you know, how much does a barrel of oil actually cost, plus, you know, what we could call the geopolitical delivery surcharge that's added on top, because the United States is actually the biggest exporter of diesel, but now we're seeing, especially on social media, prices are really high, and you know, freight truck drivers are especially feeling it. If you've seen some of those videos online, Jorge, why are prices still so expensive in the U.S. if there is so much diesel that's being refined there?
0: I think the question here is that this is a global market, and the U.S. is a major diesel exporter for sure. Refining plants there in the U.S. are pushing really, really hard to try to meet that massive surge in external demand, because we've lost the Middle East supply of diesel and the Russian supply of diesel. But at the end of the day, this is a global market, right? So an increase in lack of supply somewhere in the system is reflected in prices all over the world. And in particularly in the US, which is one of, as you correctly mentioned, the main diesel exports. So domestic refiners in the US face the decision to export that diesel at a very, very high margin with very high cracks, or use it internally. And at the moment, the U.S. is long on diesel, so it makes sense for those refineries to export part of the production elsewhere in the world because of that high oil prices. So I go back to the idea that this is a global market, say, same as crude, same as gasoline, and therefore, the higher prices are being felt all over the place, not just in the U.S., but all over the world.
1: You know, but Jorge, I'm wondering how long we can expect this to stay a global market. You know, Russia's had an export ban since the summer, and they've extended that through October. I'm not sure if the Trump administration is actually considering an export ban right now, or if, you know, President Trump might invent a term like a reverse tariff or something to make it cost more to send diesel out of the country. Could something like an export ban from the United States be on the cards?
0: Oh, for sure. And this was high in the news a couple of weeks ago, where there was the idea that the Trump administration was thinking about it, you know, and in theory it could happen. Now, it's a bit perverse, the side effects that you could have with an export ban in the US. So the first impact would be there would be more diesel in the country than domestic demand. Therefore, prices of diesel will come down in the U.S. That's for sure. So that's the first order effect. So in that sense, it will be effective measure to bring down the price of diesel in the U.S. But there's a very important second and third order effects that you need to take into account. The fact that there is more diesel produced in the U.S. than consumed means that at some point the difference is going to be stored. And at some point, there's not going to be enough storage to store that excess diesel. And what refineries will do, they will need to reduce runs. And if they reduce runs, they reduce the amount of oil products that are produced, not just diesel, but also gasoline, jet fuel, naphtha, and so on. So you might end up in a situation where diesel comes down, but actually the prices of the rest of the products, particularly gasoline, which is really important for the U.S. road transportation sector, might actually start coming up. So yes, that's on the cards, but be careful what you wish for, because the side effects could be actually quite harmful for the U.S. economy in that sense.
1: The U.S. has put all this pressure on the G7 recently to release emergency stockpiles of oil and diesel. But like we've already been talking about, Europe are net importers. So I can't help but wonder, because the G7, let's remember, includes Germany, France, and Italy. So I can't help but wonder, are leaders from these countries giving up some energy security for their own citizens in order to keep this important ally, the U.S. and President Trump, happy?
2: Well, the honest answer is the International Energy Agency listens more to the United States than to any other country, though they are also the members. And so I think they came under pressure, and West European leaders came under pressure. They agreed to whatever President Trump, for instance, you know, wanted to. I think that's not a really very smart energy security strategy. And however, as I said, the real issue is, of course, the refining capacity, the you know, attacks on refineries, particularly in Europe and also in Saudi Arabia. Saudi Arabia is a major exporter of diesel, as you know. However, the refineries are under attack from Houthis and from Iranians. And also at the same time, whatever, if they have some capacity, they're not able to really ship it across to markets that need their products. So therefore, the situation, I think, unless and until we see some kind of breakthrough, you know, in the Persian Gulf situation, I think situation is likely to continue like that. So my own sense is, I'm a born optimist, my own sense is that, you know, that probably by the middle of November, we might see some light at the end of the tunnel, and there might be some kind of diplomatic breakthrough, and we might have some kind of a truce, call it peace or whatever, in the Persian Gulf area before Christmas. However, that does mean that, you know, the diesel crisis would be over instantly. That might take some time, but the market sentiments will improve.
1: Narendra, you've pointed to November as potentially a time that we could see a bit of a resolution to the Strait of Hormuz. I want to go to that part of the world. What's the state right now? Because I have a feeling that some people who aren't directly affected by the war might have tuned out a little bit. Is the Strait open, 100% open, halfway open? What are you seeing, Narendra?
2: Well, my sense is that, you know, the state is not, I mean, there are two narratives. The narrative is being sold, or rather pushed by the United States, is that everything is back to normal. The ships are going back and forth, and it's kind of the movement is back to almost 85 to 90% normal for crude and for products and even for LNG. That's the kind of claim being made. However, the real situation is different. Yes, there is some movement. Yes, there is better than, let's say, 2 weeks ago. However, just this today only we saw that a big tanker was attacked. So therefore, you know, after at the end of the day, these are oil tankers are commercial vessels. They are not military vessels. The majority of these ships, as you probably know, are actually manned by Indian captains and Indian sailors. So we are very worried about, you know, the safety of our people who are operating these ships. Ships may belong to, you know, whichever country, but in majority of cases, they're Indians and Filipinos, and they are the ones who are actually operating these ships. So therefore, my own sense is that probably when America says 85 to 90% back to normal, they are not correct. When the Iranians say that there is no movement of ships, they are also wrong. So probably, let's say, I think 55 to 60% traffic has begun to happen.

0: I can't help but wonder, why isn't OPEC jumping in here to save the day? I thought that this cartel had a lot of power when it comes to energy flows.
1: Sure, in theory, yes, but in reality, they don't have any power at the moment, OPEC and OPEC Plus. You know, how OPEC Plus works, they manage supply in order to make sure that supply meets demand. And lately, what they've been doing since April 2025, they've been increasing production. They've been unwinding production cuts, more than 4 million barrels per day. Now, that's on paper. On paper, Saudi Arabia has been increasing production in the last year or so. But in reality, the fact that the Strait of Hormuz is closed means that those paper barrels are precisely that. Those are paper barrels. They're not real barrels because they can't be exported at the moment. So their power right now, extremely, extremely limited. And you couple that with the fact that Russia, the other major OPEC Plus member, is under attack. Their production has come down rapidly. Their quota is around 9.5 million barrels per day, and they're producing close to 8.5 million barrels per day because of the attack. So, in reality, right now, OPEC Plus has no power in oil markets because of those two constraints. So there's very little that OPEC Plus ministers can do. They meet every month to decide whatever they want to do in terms of oil supply. But in reality, those meetings are, and the results of those meetings are pretty much irrelevant for the oil market at the very moment.
0: We've heard Narendra's view, Jorge, from New Delhi, looking towards Western Europe, but the EU, a net importer of diesel, from what I understand. Are we screwed, Jorge?
1: I guess it really depends on how long this crisis is gonna last for. And Narendra mentioned that he's quite optimistic that we might have a diplomatic breakthrough after the midterm elections. I'm increasingly less optimistic, really, because I don't see any diplomatic efforts being materialized anytime soon. I have the feeling that the fact that there's more crude flowing through the Strait of Hormuz actually has the opposite effect in terms of a diplomatic breakthrough. I think it puts much more pressure on Iran to ramp up and escalate further the counterattacks. The Strait of Hormuz serves as a leverage for Iran. The fact that it looks like Iran is losing that leverage, it puts actually more pressure on them to escalate further. So I think that the situation is quite critical at the moment. What I'm more worried about, though, is the impact that diesel prices are already having on inflation across the world, but particularly in the European Union. When I see the latest inflation reading, 3.8% just last month, that is very high. And this is because there's a very strong correlation between inflation and diesel price, particularly in the US, but also in Europe. So what I'm more worried about is the macroeconomic effects that a sustained crisis could have on the European economy. We've seen the European Central Bank increasing interest rates rapidly after the 2022 Russia-Ukraine war, then coming down as inflation started to cool down, and now we're probably gonna see another round of increasing interest rates, and that has very important macroeconomic implications and growth implications for final consumers such as you and me. So I'm a bit more worried about, let's say, the macroeconomic effects that this could have, not in the next few months, but actually into 2027.
0: Narendra, cast your optimistic gaze on what an off-ramp could look like to this crisis. What are things that leaders could be doing, either in the West, the US, or so on, that could have an actual impact here?
2: Well, you see, oil is 90% politics. And oil has always been 90% politics. Look it from the time when Winston Churchill, when he was heading the Royal Navy, he made the switch from coal to oil. Since then, energy security and oil has been a 90% politics. So my own sense is, if Persian Gulf War is no longer only about the United States and Iran, what is happening there, the situation is getting a little out of control practically on a daily basis. You have Houthis, Saudi Arabia's internal situation, domestic political situation. You have seen what's happening in Iraq with American pulling out, and the Iraq is a Shia majority country.

0: And at the same time, you know, that the overall situation there is such that, you know, if we don't put, you know, America and they all come together, you know, put an end to the war there, I think then it's going to get completely out of control. And my own sense is that China doesn't want this war to continue. Russia doesn't want this war to continue. America has realized that they can't defeat Iran. And Iran has realized that, you know, probably this is the best time for them to sit across the negotiating table and find a good solution. However, Iran is waiting for American Congress elections. And their own analysis is that, or their wish is that Republicans lose and Democrats win both the houses. That would put pressure on Trump to sit across the negotiating table and find a solution on ASAP basis. However, if that does happen, then we are talking of a Middle East crisis, you know, getting out of control. We have already seen, for instance, Pakistani sending forces to Saudi Arabia to defeat Houthis. Turkey is getting into it. Who knows, some other countries might get into it. So, and then the situation would be really extremely, extremely serious, not only for the Persian Gulf region, but for the whole world. It will drag the entire world into a kind of mess that the world would find very, very difficult to deal with. I mean, we'll be probably back to 1939 or 1940 kind of situation. So my own sense is nobody wants that. And I'm a Chinese and Americans are talking, Indians and Americans are talking, Indians and Chinese are talking about the Middle East. We are also talking with the Iranians and also with the Saudis at the same time. My own sense is a good sense will prevail, because the right now the situation is such, the entire world is paying the price, and the situation is such, unless we find, you know, deliver a solution, let's say these countries or the world together before Christmas, I think then if that does happen, then 2027 can be the worst year for humankind since the Second World War.
1: Narendra Taneja, on the line from New Delhi, thank you for making the time.
2: Thank you. Thank you very much.
1: And Jorge Leon from Rystad Energy, joining us from London, thank you as well for joining The Dip.
3: Thank you so much.
1: That is it this week for The Dip. Thank you very much for tuning in. And don't forget, of course, to leave a comment or a question wherever you found this episode. And any feedback is always welcome. You can send your longer feedback, your proper rants, to thedip@dw.com. And if you're not subscribed in the podcast app of your choice, go ahead and do that. You can find us by searching The Dip. But until next time, thank you for watching The

0: Novels and films often focus on the Foreign Intelligence Service of Germany, the BND. But now the agency itself has created a real-life thriller. The former head of the Foreign Intelligence Service is accused of espionage, leaving the agency reeling. What is the BND's history, and what do film directors and authors think of it?
1: Arts Unveiled in 30 minutes.
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3: This is DW News, our top stories. Ukrainian President Volodymyr Zelensky says Kyiv is ready for an energy ceasefire, but Russia has continued to strike his country's energy sites. In his evening address, he said Moscow must take concrete steps to de-escalate. Meanwhile, a Russian drone strike on a residential building in Kyiv killed at least two people and injured several others. EU foreign policy chief Kaya Kallas has said that now is not the time to ease pressure on Moscow and announced nearly 1,600 new sanctions listings targeting Russia's military-industrial complex. She said almost half are connected to the production of ballistic missiles. It is the single largest expansion of the EU sanctions list since the war started. Democratic Congresswoman Ilhan Omar has posted on social media that she will not be silenced following a pre-dawn raid on her Washington-area home. The U.S. Justice Department said the raid was in connection with an ongoing criminal investigation, but provided no further details. Omar has long been

0: a target of Donald Trump and his allies, who accuse her of immigration-related fraud.
1: As East Germany fell, the ruling Communist Party's wealth surfaced, and some were determined to hold on to it.
2: Da sind drei Leute bei uns auf die Idee gekommen, dass man doch irgendwo eine Reserve anlegen muss.
1: How do you stash away billions? The deeper you dig, the darker it gets. The mystery of the missing billions. Follow the money, watch the full story on YouTube.
3: Российской агрессии, ситуации в Украине. Мы будем в прямом эфире.

0: I'm Sarah Kelly. This is DW News. Ukrainian President Volodymyr Zelensky says that social media appear to have fewer Russian bots following Kyiv's strikes on data centers belonging to Russian technology giant Yandex. He said that a lot of people had noticed that social media platforms had experienced a sudden and dramatic decline in hostility. Quote, less hate, less division, and fewer provocations. His comments come as Ukraine is stepping up attacks on Russian infrastructure as part of its fight against Moscow.
1: This footage purports to show a Ukrainian attack on a Yandex data center in Russia last Thursday. A further strike on another data center on Sunday takes a total to 3 in 4 days. Often described as Russia's Google, Yandex runs the country's largest search engine and a number of popular digital services used by Russians, many of which experienced disruptions during the attacks.
2: There's no Yandex, nothing. It's impossible to turn anything on at all. Sometimes it turns on as if something is appearing, and then everything disappears.
3: The Yandex Pay app isn't working. It displays a message explaining why, stating that the money is safe and the app should be back up soon. But for now, it's down.
1: Lithuanian Prime Minister Mindaugas Sinkevičius says hitting more data centers in Russia might also help to combat misinformation across Europe.
4: I believe that we should ask Mr. Zelensky to hit more data centers in Russia, and that might help.
1: And speaking via video link at the Warsaw Security Conference, the Ukrainian president said there were fewer Russian online bots operating after the strikes.
0: Let's get more now. We're joined by Phillips O'Brien. He is a professor of strategic studies at the University of St. Andrews in Scotland. He's just published his latest book, War and Power: Who Wins Wars and Why. Welcome to DW and thank you so much for your time. How damaging do you think Kyiv's data center strikes have been for Moscow's ability to wage war against Ukraine?
5: Well, I think they're actually more damaging for Russia's ability to run influence operations that will damage Ukraine in Europe and North America. Their ability to directly harm Ukraine through the data centers is somewhat limited in the sense that they're not part of making weapons for the Russian military to attack Ukraine. However, they're very important in influencing behavior and understanding and public opinion in Europe and North America, which can play a huge role in whether Ukraine is supported or not. And what we can see from these attacks is that a great deal of Russia's propaganda messaging was gotten out through these data centers. So it could actually help Ukraine by meaning it will get more support from European states or even from elements within the United States.
0: We've become used to seeing Kyiv targeting oil refineries and logistics hubs in Russian territory in recent months. How do you see the targeting of data centers fitting in with that strategy?
5: Well, these seem to be more attacks on the political influence and control of the Putin regime. Remember that a few weeks ago, they started attacking Wildberries warehouses, and these are sort of Amazon-type warehouses. These were really to say to the Russian people and the Russian state, look, nothing is safe from us. We can attack things that you use.

0: to control the country. And the same with the data centers. So the data centers are the kind of thing that a society needs to function. You do things like payments out of them. Not only are they used for propaganda, they're used for payments, they're used for data storage. So it's an attempt to say to the Russian state, your means of control are now under threat. It's an escalation. Remember, they're doing it now because the Russians are attacking many parts of civilian life across Ukraine. So I think it's a message back to the Russians that nothing is safe.
1: And as you have been highlighting there, Russia, meantime, has launched another wave of deadly strikes across Ukraine, including attacks on energy infrastructure. What do you make of the scale and the timing?
0: Well, it's quite clear what the Russians are doing is taking advantage of a window of opportunity. Look, Ukraine is right now struggling with air defense. They're struggling with air defense because the United States has kept them from getting Patriot missiles. So they can't do anything, or they can do only very little against Russian ballistic missiles. The Russians are also having an advantage with some of these jet-powered Shahed drones. And what that means is the Russians right now, until the Ukrainians adapt, and the Ukrainians will adapt, have this advantage in air attack where they can hit a lot of targets. And what the Russians are trying to do, it seems, is break Ukrainian will to resist. And they want to break that will to resist by making the cities without power, in the winter comes, to make them too cold, to freeze them, to make civilian life so unbearable that the pressure on the Ukrainian government will be to agree to a very bad deal for Ukraine and a good deal for Russia. And that is, I think, what is underlining the Russian strategy right now, to try and put pressure on Ukraine.
1: With that scenario in place that you've highlighted, and if things don't change in the meantime, how vulnerable do you see Kyiv now as we head into the colder months?
0: Well, the city of Kyiv will be very vulnerable. I'm not quite sure the Russians will get what they want through breaking Ukrainian resolve. From speaking to Ukrainians, what they say is this reconfirms to them that the Russian state wants to wipe them out and doesn't care about them and would be very happy to kill them. So it's not necessarily going to damage Ukraine's willingness to resist. In many ways, it could strengthen it. On the other hand, it will make the quality of life in a city like Kyiv much more difficult. That last winter was not great in Kyiv. It was a very cold winter. There was a lot of power outages. I think we're assuming that this winter will even be harsher. We don't know if the weather will be as cold, but the possibility of power outages look even more extreme this year. So I think it's going to be a tough winter in Kyiv.
1: I'd like to ask you about this announcement that we saw from U.S. President Donald Trump announcing an energy ceasefire between Ukraine and Russia. Kyiv and its European allies say that they were blindsided by the deal. Do you hold out any hope for any meaningful ceasefire between Russia and Ukraine, or do you think that this is just theater?
0: Well, I mean, it was a made-up in Donald Trump's mind, it seems, that neither the Russians nor the Ukrainians had been consulted on it, and they hadn't agreed to it. The Ukrainians said last night they didn't know about it. The Russians said today they didn't know about it. For all we know, this was Trump trying to manipulate the oil market. So I wouldn't actually pay much credence to it. I don't think it's going to – it certainly hasn't got the Russians to stop attacking power supplies, because they were doing it after the Trump announcement. I do not think it will keep the Ukrainians from attacking Russian oil refineries. So it's hard to see what it has accomplished for Trump unless he wants to turn around and have another thing to blame Ukraine with. That's part of Trump's thinking. He likes to blame Ukraine. So it might be that the next time the Ukrainians attack a refinery, he'll go, aha, yeah, they were going to agree to have the ceasefire and now they've broken it. So we'll have to see what happens. But I don't think it will change the behavior of Russia and Ukraine now.
1: And Trump has indeed been blaming Ukraine for attacks on Russian refineries. He's been blaming the surging energy prices on that amid the U.S. war against Iran. There's even reports that the U.S. has threatened to cut off intelligence sharing with Ukraine and supplies of weapons. I mean, we know that the U.S. doesn't supply weapons directly to Ukraine at the moment, but that its European allies do purchase weapons for use in Ukraine. How concerned are you when you hear statements like that from Trump?
0: Well, in some sense, I'm not concerned. It's just people have to wake up to the fact that the United States is not Ukraine's friend and has not been Ukraine's friend since January 2025. It's mostly been blue smoke and mirrors that Trump has been doing. But actually, he's been moving the United States steadily towards the Russian position. And he's been doing that for now 21 months. So I'm not concerned in the sense that it's nothing new. It's just people didn't want to admit what they were seeing. Now it is becoming impossible to deny. Donald Trump wants a deal with Vladimir Putin. He wants Vladimir Putin to do well. He wants the Russians to win the war. He wants to make money with the Russians. So he is more of an ally of the Russians than he is of European states or Ukraine now. And that is just the reality of where we are in the war. And it's better, certainly for Europeans and Ukrainians, to wake up and realize that.
1: Phillips O'Brien, professor of strategic studies at the University of St. Andrews in Scotland. Thank you so much for joining us to share that view on DW.
2: They will give me an idea. They will give me a hero. They will give me a story. Our fellow colleagues and their editors do not always appreciate that the main role of media is to serve as a public good, to serve all citizens, regardless of our race, ethnicity, gender, religious beliefs, and so on and so forth. So that's one challenge. So you have to be inclusive of all voices in your society. The second challenge is what kind of discourse we have in the public space. And you have a lot of very divisive, polarizing kind of messages coming from political figures, and then from what I call political influencers, such as, say, Elon Musk. So what do you do as a journalist with these messages? Before social media, we would be talking to the organizations representing minority groups, you know, different communities, not only marginalized, different communities. Journalists need you. And again, as journalists, you and I know, particularly in restrictive societies, restricted democratic societies, very often right information come actually from NGOs, from marginalized communities, you know, the so-called alternative information. So it's useful for journalists to have good communication with organizations representing different communities. You know, if I'm lazy or I simply have no idea what to do this week, you know, what kind of story, they will give me an idea. They will give me a hero. They will give me a story. I think what we've been pushing for over the last couple of years is, you know, find a way as a journalist to put the really opposing sides really talking to each other. So constructive journalism method is fantastic. What also can be combined with it is deliberative kind of journalism. So I know that some media, like Norwegian Public Service, like Colorado local papers, there is a paper in Britain already practicing. So find the way for those who really think opposite ways to talk to each other. Because as you know, liberals have basically losing the battle these days. So the far right are much louder. The right and far right have hijacked all liberal concepts and terms. So put it and let's sit together and talk, but in a deliberative way that we really listen to each other.
3: She survived the Holocaust. Eva Umlauf was in Auschwitz as a two-year-old girl. It was only much later that she dared to confront her ordeal, a life overshadowed by trauma. What made her embark on that journey? I survived Auschwitz. Watch the full story on YouTube. Thank you.
4: This huge drilling rig was once used for oil and natural gas. Now it's after hot, salty water, and in it, lithium. That's the stuff that goes into big, powerful batteries, and getting it

0: This way supposedly uses way less water, creates fewer emissions, and it's cheaper. And you can use the hot water to make energy. It's like two for the price of one. Sounds too good to be true? Only one way to find out.
1: That's massive. It's like a skyscraper rising from the fields.
0: That's not the sort of thing you are used to seeing here in southwestern Germany. Amidst all these peaceful fields, a geothermal energy company is drilling deep into the Earth's crust.
1: Ready to go.
2: Hi.
0: This is Manfred Böckmann of Vulcan Energy. The company produces heat and electricity from hot, salty water, or brine, that they pump up from more than 3,000 meters below the ground. And mixed into that brine is lithium.
3: Around 180 to 200 milligrams per liter. One-fifth of a gram, roundabout.
2: Sounds very little.
3: Actually. It's very tiny, and it's of course dissolved in the brine. If you look at the geothermal brine, you won't see it.
0: Here's how it works. Below our feet, groundwater seeps into hot rock layers, heats up and flows back up again under pressure. That's the brine. It accumulates in reservoirs made of porous rock. Normally, geothermal companies just use that water to make power and heat. But the rock below here is packed with minerals, including lithium, and over millions of years, the water has absorbed those minerals. Overall, these are tiny amounts, but it's still enough for the company to start exploring the possibility of extracting here.
3: This is where the main action happens. This is where you see the human roughnecks and the steel roughneck and the driller
2: like a roughneck
3: work. Yes.
2: Okay.
3: because that name comes from the old days where this used to be
2: hard
3: an
2: work.
3: Even rougher, harder work.
2: And from here, how deep does the drilling go into the ground?
3: This particular well is now has a total length of 3,400 meters.
0: To get there, you need a rotating drill head called the bit. As it munches its way into the ground, the roughnecks, human and machine, add one pipe section after another, up to 300 meters a day. Drilling fluid is constantly pumped down to cool the bit and stabilize the borehole.
2: This smells like the paint you would use in your home to paint your walls.
0: The fluid also washes crushed rock to the surface. This can indicate where the drilling is at. Once the borehole finally reaches the reservoir, it is secured with steel and cement and then cleaned. To do this, another drill head is lowered into the hole and then brought back up. That's what happened while we were there. When that's completed, the hot geothermal brine can start flowing to the surface through holes in the pipe and be tested for what Vulcan and many others want: lithium. It's an essential ingredient in manufacturing batteries for pretty much anything like your laptop or phone, but mostly for EVs and the grid-scale energy storage that we need to store power from solar or wind. But there's a problem, and the opponents of EVs can't stop talking about it. Lithium mining isn't exactly a clean business. Two-thirds of lithium production come from hard rock mining in open pits and tunnels, mostly in Australia, where lithium-bearing rock is blasted, crushed, and processed. This needs massive amounts of energy, often from fossil fuels, and leaves behind mountains of waste. The other third comes from salar brines in places like Chile and Argentina, where in most cases lithium-rich salt water is pumped from underground into huge evaporation ponds. It's then left there for months or even years until enough water has evaporated to concentrate the lithium. The problem is that these regions have little fresh water for communities, and lithium mining can pollute it. In comparison to that, extracting lithium from geothermal brines seems to be a good alternative. It needs no pit and no pond. The machines here run on electricity, not oil or gas, and all the water comes from deep underground reservoirs that we can't use for anything else.
3: We will extract the energy from the hot water, and we extract the lithium, and then the lithium depleted brine or cold brine goes back into the subsurface, into the same reservoir.
0: To see what the lithium extraction looks like, we need to go to the town of London.

0: Dow, just a few minutes from the rig. This geothermal plant belongs to the same company. It supplies heat to local households.
1: Hi, nice to meet you.
2: Hello.
0: This pipe is where the geothermal brine comes from the ground.
2: You cannot see it because it has a temperature of 160 degrees, which means it's above the boiling point.
0: Out in the open air, the water would simply evaporate. 160 degrees Celsius is also way too hot to use it for heating. Instead, a heat exchanger transfers most of the heat of the brine onto fresh water that's used for district heating in a big closed loop. The cooled down brine goes here, into this pilot plant.
2: So this column has a temperature of 70 degrees. And at this temperature, the direct lithium extraction takes place.
0: Inside these columns, the now 70 degrees Celsius brine flows through this material. It basically works like a filter and makes the lithium stick to it. You can then wash the lithium out of the powder with fresh water. This extraction process produces two things. The brine, now without lithium, is reinjected into the ground through this pipe. And a watery solution with a high lithium concentration that goes through a few more steps to increase the concentration and remove impurities.
2: So impurities means all the other elements that can also be found in the geothermal brine, like, for example, sodium, potassium, calcium, magnesium.
0: To be honest, the whole process is a lot to take in, and I should have paid more attention in chemistry class. But what you get at the end of it is this lithium-rich powder. It's perfect for manufacturing long-duration batteries for EVs and grid-scale energy storage, though it could also be used to build batteries for smartphones, for example. The amount in this jar would make 100 of them.
1: And how much of that are you producing already?
2: Yeah, so we have produced lithium hydroxide monohydrate in the ton scale already. However, from our commercial plants we are just building, they will have a capacity of 24,000 tons per year.
1: 24,000,
2: yeah.
1: Okay.
2: And this is sufficient for 500,000 electric vehicles.
1: Okay, that's a lot of cars, yeah.
0: With only about a fifth of a gram of lithium per liter of brine, this means they'll have to process more than 50 million liters a day, the equivalent of 22 Olympic-sized swimming pools. To be able to deliver that much brine, the company is building a commercial extraction plant and several new well sites in the region. Not everyone here is happy about that. Some residents in a nearby town even petitioned against Vulcan to stop construction of a lithium extraction plant and the company's activities in general. That's because pumping geothermal brine can change pressure underground and trigger tiny earthquakes. A magnitude 2.7 event in 2009 was officially linked to activity at the exact place we visited. And to this day, some residents are still very worried. Vulcan, who owns both the drilling rig and the plant, claims that the tech has improved and the quake risk is now minimal. The company wants to produce as much lithium as a small hard rock mine or evaporation pond, but at what impact compared to them?
3: Geothermal lithium doesn't necessarily mean that it is more sustainable.
0: Vanessa Schenker has looked at hundreds of geothermal brines in the Upper Rhine area and elsewhere, and what the environmental impact of extracting lithium from them would be.
3: We actually found that the range of potential impacts is quite high, and it can definitely exceed the ones that are currently on the market.
0: A lot of it depends on the brine. It contains other minerals too, which you have to remove to get to pure lithium. But more treatment means you need more energy and chemical additives, and you end up with more chemical waste, more transportation, and higher carbon emissions. Vulcan says their brine is relatively pure, which makes it easier to remove the remaining impurities. They wouldn't tell us which chemicals they use and how much chemical waste is generated in the process, but said that most of it, like salt or magnesium, is reused or re-injected into the underground reservoir with the used brine. But all of this operation, the machines here, the transportation, the drilling, building wells with lots of steel and cement, all that needs energy and creates emissions. 5 to 46 tons of CO2 per ton of lithium carbonate equivalent, according to Vanessa Schenker's research. But Vulcan argues,
2: we also produce the geothermal energy, which is green, which is sustainable, in order to produce lithium chloride solution. And that's the reason why we have a CO2 footprint, which is, zero.
0: Their calculation is the CO2 reductions through geothermal energy offset against the emissions of running all this result in net zero emissions. Another big plus is the reduced water use. Vulcan says they use 300 liters of fresh water per ton of lithium, whereas one ton from hard rock mining or solar brine evaporation consumes tens or even hundreds of thousands of liters. Vulcan hasn't put a price tag on its lithium yet, but says to produce one ton of it will cost them less than $4,200. That compares to more than $6,000 for the same type of lithium from solar brine evaporation and almost $11,000 for hard rock mining. The advantage of geothermal is that just one resource, the brine, generates two profits at once, from energy and lithium. And it all happens locally, no shipping across countries and continents needed. At the same time, that's a big plus when it comes to safe supply chains.
4: We think it's a good thing that that Europe tries to develop some lithium production here to be partly self-sufficient. Geothermal lithium for Europe is certainly a good alternative.
0: Robin Francois is head of lithium at Glencore, one of the biggest resource trading companies in the world and one of the companies that have signed deals with Vulcan to buy the lithium we just saw. With the need for making powerful batteries, demand is growing quickly, and the existing sources likely can't keep up. That gap between demand and supply is where geothermal lithium could come in. Of course, it's not only found in Germany. Pilot sites have opened in the US, the UK, and elsewhere. And there's evidence of lithium in geothermal and even oilfield brines in many more countries around the world. So far, nothing is happening on a commercial scale yet, but that could change within the next 20 years or so.
4: We see many projects, and if these projects can really produce the volume that they claim, they could play, I would say, they could be a good part of the market. Can it be 5%, 10, 20? Maybe something in that range is absolutely possible.
0: While geothermal lithium may sound like a no-brainer, it isn't plug and play. The technology is still super young. Geology and the brine can differ a lot in each place, and that means a lot of testing and fine-tuning. That's way more complicated than blasting rock or evaporating water, and therefore won't replace it. But if it works, it could provide a domestic lithium supply here and there, nice and steady from underground.
2: Over decades, it will deplete. However, we do not expect a significant decrease of the lithium concentration over the next 30 years.
1: And then after that?
2: We can still run our geothermal plants and further produce heat and electricity.
0: For a mining site, that could be a really good legacy.

0: A new scandal is rocking Germany. Accusations of espionage against August Hanning, the former president of the Federal Intelligence Service, the BND. But what is the BND? What's its history? How does it present itself? And how do authors and filmmakers portray it?
1: This is Germany's Federal Intelligence Service, known by its German abbreviation BND. Its scandals, secrets, and covert operations often make their way into novels and movies. A look at three men and a woman, one of them a former spy, all closely tied to the BND, which is headquartered in Berlin and was founded 70 years ago. Gerhard Conrad is a legendary former agent who was with the BND for 30 years. She's the voice and face of the BND. He's a successful director of spy thrillers. And he's a prize-winning author from Berlin, an expert on the BND.
2: Das ist eine klassische Geheimdienstoperation.
1: What do they know? What can they reveal about the secretive world of the BND? These are the headquarters of Germany's Federal Intelligence Service, the BND. They span about 100,000 square meters in central Berlin and house about 4,000 employees. These men and women are working in the very eye of the storm under heavy security. What's unique about BND HQ? Anyone can walk in on a whim.
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1: Hundreds drop by the BND's visitor center unannounced every week.
3: Intelligence services always walk a fine line between secrecy and transparency. To be accepted and trusted by the public, even an intelligence agency that works in secret has to be somewhat transparent.
1: The Visitor Center explains the agency's missions and operations. The BND's elite unit of agents recruits sources, secret informants, and still works with maps and cash. This explosive vest was confiscated in Afghanistan. The BND gathers intelligence on Islamist-motivated attacks against German or international interests. This 30-year veteran specializing in the Middle East had close contact with terrorist organizations. Gerhard Conrad served as an agent for the BND for many years. Known as Mr. Hezbollah, he writes books and gives talks, but never divulges state secrets. He mediated prisoner exchanges between Hezbollah or Hamas and Israel, and is trusted by both sides. In 2011, he played a key role in the release of Israeli soldier Gilad Shalit, a feat recognized worldwide. His missions were often delicate.
4: There were many dangerous moments. I wasn't afraid for my life, but there were one or two people, most of whom are long dead, who made me feel a bit uneasy, though not actually afraid.
1: A German political thriller about a loyal BND agent fighting for Germany's security was loosely based on his experiences.
5: Das Attentat ist inszeniert.
6: Beißen Sie nicht die Hand, die Sie füttert.
1: The agent finds himself in a corrupt world of arms deals and intrigue, wondering who and what can be trusted. The thriller was directed by Philipp Leinemann, a prominent filmmaker on the subject of the BND. He's also known for directing episodes of the popular series Unfamiliar. The series centers on a married couple of former BND agents whose past catches up with them. It quickly racked up around 15 million views.
7: What I love the most about you.
1: What may come as a surprise, the BND also had a hand in making the show.
8: A cover's blown, Mary.
7: I'm gonna find out who sent him.
9: Joseph Kalief.
1: Could an intelligence agency really be so transparent as to promote a TV series about its own work?
4: What's changed at the BND is that they said, come talk to us. There was a certain level of access, but only to a certain extent. They took actors by the hand, gave them some basic info, things like, am I allowed to operate domestically? Do I carry a gun? Can anyone fly a helicopter like in those James Bond films?
1: A key question for linemen was what a BND agent is and is not allowed to do, compared with agents from other intelligence services.
4: An agent is not allowed to commit crimes like breaking into homes. An agent is not allowed to commit any act of harm specifically targeting people's physical well-being, lives, or health. I only ever carried a weapon under another person's supervision.
1: So, no. Unlike James Bond, a BND agent never has a license to kill. What's little known is that the BND has been collaborating with filmmakers for some time. Mr. Dynamite, released in 1967, was the first German movie to feature a BND agent. Bob is shown as an invincible hero. Agency leadership approved filming at the BND, supporting the movie as a means of casting the agency in a positive light. But Germany's answer to 007 was a box office flop. Today's scandals echo aspects of the BND's past, some of which is quite dark.

0: Berlin, 1945. With the city in utter ruin, German officials secretly create a new intelligence agency. It became known as the Gehlen Organization and was the cradle of Germany's post-war intelligence services. Reinhard Gehlen was Hitler's intelligence chief for the Eastern Front and a professed Nazi well aware of the Holocaust. After World War II and during the Cold War, he had a highly successful career, which included work for the CIA. In 1956, Gehlen, Hitler's former aide, became the first president of the newly founded Federal Intelligence Service. He moved to Pulach in rural Bavaria to a former Nazi compound. Germany's political leadership, including Chancellor Konrad Adenauer, supported Gehlen and benefited from his work.
1: Wissen Sie, was ich glaube? Gehlen ist uns immer einen Schritt voraus.
2: Der Russe schläft nicht. Er wartet nur darauf, uns alles wieder zu entreißen, so wie es schon einmal getan hat.
0: The beginnings of the BND were immortalized in a series about Nazi war criminals regaining power.
3: Sie stecken alle unter einer Decke.
4: The BND was founded on April 1, 1956, from its predecessor, the Gehlen Organization.
0: Gehlen's certificate of appointment as the BND's first president, signed by Chancellor Adenauer, is on display in the visitor center. Not until 2011 did an independent historical commission begin to critically examine the BND's past. A decisive step came in 2019, years after the fall of the Berlin Wall and German reunification. As the BND moved into new headquarters in central Berlin and back into the public eye, it seemed that change was in the air. Chancellor Angela Merkel presided over the inauguration of the complex.
4: In an often unstable world order, yours is truly not an easy undertaking. And that makes me all the more convinced that Germany needs a strong and effective foreign intelligence service more urgently than ever.
0: Among other topics, the Visitor Center exhibit examines how regional conflicts around the world negatively affect Germany. It displays illegal weapons traded on the black market.
4: This is called a MANPAD, an air defense system. I'm told that a layperson can learn to use this weapon in 20 minutes.
0: The BND also provides material for authors. Andreas Pflüger is the prize-winning author of thrillers often set in the world of intelligence services. His books have been translated worldwide, and he has been one of the foremost experts on the world of espionage for decades.
5: You can only really credibly tell the story of the intelligence agencies if you have fully internalized the system they operate by. And I have absorbed that into my DNA.
0: BND staff are fans of his work, and he has been invited to HQ for consultations.
5: I get people to proofread certain passages, those where historical or technical accuracy is absolutely essential. I'm very careful about that.
0: The BND seems to take its portrayal in books and movies very seriously. These days, the BND is even promoting itself with merchandise, like flip-flops, hoodies, baseball caps, socks, and water bottles. Anyone can take a piece of the BND home with them, or out on a stroll. That's part of the appeal. The message? Come join us. But how close is too close? Back to former agent Gerhard Konrad. Do the movies actually reflect what his life is really like?
5: I made the mistake of watching one and ended up being annoyed almost every 3 minutes. I've lived my own thrillers.
0: Where are the limits of freedom of expression for artists like Leinemann?
5: They have a way of saying a great deal without actually saying much of anything. I've never been muzzled. I know how to play the game.
0: These are troubled times, and the threats of espionage and state-sponsored terrorism are mounting. Case in point, the drone attack at Leipzig Airport in August. And now the BND is also being rocked by a major treason scandal. So, fiction might be closer to reality than we imagine. But as for the whole truth, that will always remain in the shadows.
6: Can AI write a bestseller or a great novel? The future of literature, authors and readers in an age of AI is the main topic at the Frankfurt Book Fair.
4: The book that scandalized the publishing world, Telisson Aurélien, C'était ça ou mourir, a heartbreaking story of migration by a virtually unknown author. Translation rights sold in 22 languages in no time at all. The book even made the long list for the prestigious Prix Goncourt. Until an anonymous account on X claimed artificial intelligence wrote almost the entire book. Was the celebrated novel not written by the author at all, but a betrayal of literature? The industry is in turmoil. Struck from the long list, the overnight literary star is suddenly a pariah. But Aurélien denies everything, so who should we believe? The publisher Édition du Boréal at the Frankfurt Book Fair. As far as Aurélien is concerned, it's no comment. Two halls further, we meet American author and translator Isabel Fargo Cole, who lives in Germany. In Frankfurt, she is one of the most vocal critics of AI in publishing. Where does she see the danger?
7: The biggest risk for me is that AI uses human work. It's like a vampire. It sucks up all this human work, books, people training it very intensively. The benefits of AI in publishing, I think, are not so significant. It's more like for, you know, boring office work, for very automatable tasks. But I see very big risks for the entire ecosystem of literature and translation. It uses resources, it uses economic resources, investment, and it forces human workers out of the field.
4: As always, the halls at the book fair are packed. Last year saw nearly a quarter of a million guests. But the industry is struggling with dwindling readership worldwide. And now this. Artificial intelligence is really disliked among readers, according to a US study from this summer. However, test readers often preferred texts written with AI as long as they didn't know, that is. We won't find anyone in Frankfurt who admits to it. So let's give Luke Stoffler a call. Based in New York, he wrote his first work of literature in 2025, using AI. He even won an award for it. And it sells, too. So how should we imagine the process? Bashing out a quick prompt and kicking back?
8: You know, I had been journaling and writing stories for years, and so, but I never had the confidence to do anything more than that. When AI came along about three or four years ago, I just uploaded and I said, hey, what do you think of this? Like, you know, this is my story. And it was like, this is great. It really helped me as a dyslexic in understanding how to write, how to structure sentences, and how to see what I was missing within the story as well.
4: For Stoffel, it's hypocrisy. After all, publishers have long been using AI tools for editing, proofreading, design, and marketing.
8: I do believe that the publishing industry right now is producing a multi-million dollar bestseller that they don't know AI touched. And I believe that's probably printing right now. And some author is lying about it, and it will be a scandal within the next 6 to 12 months once that book releases.
4: As for the scandals surrounding Telisson Aurélien, we may never know for certain. Our next video call went to Berkeley, California, to someone who has long studied AI in literature. Hannes Bayor is a professor of German studies and author of digital literature himself. His 2023 debut novel, Berlin, Miami was more about exploring the possibilities. But he has his concerns.
9: If you can't check, then you can't also enforce that law. So what happens then is that at some point in the future, we might not be able to bear that doubt anymore and simply suspend the question. And then we would ask, is this a good text?
4: So what is a good text?
9: Namely, something that produces a certain reaction, that has a certain quality of language, of awareness of language, and so on. The two things that I'm worried about is that you kind of stop thinking and that text becomes less interesting.
4: One genre where AI excels is romance. Here, market success is no longer the remit of major publishing houses. A world of its own, showcased on a grand stage here at the book fair. South African author Coral Hart turned romance into a lucrative business with AI. She was always a fast writer, but since discovering AI, she produces over 200 books a year.
10: I write mostly romance, cozy mysteries and thrillers. What I do, I am the brain, I am the conceptor. I have always had more ideas than I could write. So I concept the books, I concept the story, and then that output comes out. It's messy, it has mistakes, it has problems, it needs to be edited.
4: But it gets glowing reviews from her readers, she says. Hart sells around 5,000 copies of each book, a comfortable living. But is this the death of writing as an art form? We put it to AI critic Isabel Fargo Cole.
7: It's hard to say. I mean, it's this, you know, these developments lead to other developments, and it's very negative that this AI, I think, from the very beginning creates a sense of mistrust, and are we dealing with a human being here or not? And we need AI to combat the AI, which I'm also skeptical about, because someone is earning money on that too. And I think for me, the solution is to focus more on human interactions and human networks, and where you can verify who you're dealing with.
4: So is AI threatening to destroy the literary world, or is the hype about to unravel? Either way, the uncertainty is real. And for authors and publishers alike, the story is far from over.
6: This year's Nobel Prize in Literature goes to Canadian author Anne Carson. Her work combines antique traditions with new literary forms. The news from Stockholm wasn't a surprise. Carson's long been considered a favorite to win the prize.
11: For her bold and inventive oeuvre that in playful dialogue with the classical tradition has created new forms for contemporary literature.
5: Anne Carson is a Canadian poet, essayist, and translator known for blending ancient Greek literature with contemporary poetry. Her breakthrough book, Autobiography of Red, retells the ancient Greek myth of Geryon as a modern coming-of-age story about love and desire. How did the newly announced Nobel laureate react to winning the prize?
12: I think they're all crazy. I don't understand how people hear things or read things. I just hope that they like them, and maybe they do. Maybe they did this time, but it's a bit of a mystery to me.
5: Winning this prize puts Carson on a very exclusive list. It includes Ernest Hemingway, Thomas Mann, Gabriel Garcia Marquez, and Annie Ernaux. Anne Carson is only the 19th woman to be awarded the prize out of 123 laureates in total. But it doesn't come as a big surprise that it's a female winner this year. The past 9 prizes have alternated between women and men, although the Nobel Committee stresses that there are no fixed quotas. But that's a relatively recent development. For much of its history, the Nobel Prize in Literature was marked by a significant gender imbalance among its laureates well into the 20th century.
13: Women were not considered in the same way as men because of cognitive bias. So there were many women in literature, but they were less translated and they received

0: Carson will receive the famous Nobel Medal, a diploma, and a monetary award of 12 million Swedish kronor. But arguably the biggest prize is something you can't put a number on. Overnight, one writer's work is suddenly introduced to millions of new readers around the world. And in 2026, that writer is Anne Carson.
1: Lawyer and author Philippe Sands has been awarded the Peace Prize of the German Book Trade. It's a choice very much in tune with the times. Sands combines advocacy for international law with remembrance of Nazi crimes.
2: An invasion on European soil. The kidnapping of a president in South America. A possible genocide in the Middle East. For many, it may seem as if the rules of international law established by global leaders in the ashes of the Second World War have been thrown out the window. One man who has fought his entire life to defend those rules is Philippe Sands. The French-British lawyer has prosecuted at the highest level, such as at the trial of Chilean dictator Augusto Pinochet, and in the current case against Myanmar over accusations of genocide against its Rohingya minority.
3: I come from a family that was on the receiving end of horrors in the past, and I have a personal sense and commitment that the idea of international law is worthy of protection.
2: But when he's not at the podium, he's at the keyboard, writing nonfiction books which dive deep into international crimes. For his body of work and lifelong advocacy for law and justice, Sands will receive the 2026 Peace Prize of the German Book Trade. The prize has been given out at the annual Frankfurt Book Fair since 1950.
3: The fact that it is a German award of that nature is incredibly meaningful to me personally. It's an expression of reconciliation. You know, one of the people who's going to be in the audience is Nicholas Frank, the son of the man who was hanged at Nuremberg for murdering 4 million people, including my grandfather's entire family. It is possible to talk honestly about the past and to move on together, even though you've been on opposite sides of the story.
2: Some of Sands' books are quite personal to him. His novel, The Rat Line, covers the legacy of Otto Wächter, who led the Nazi occupation of Krakow and Lviv. Members of Sands' own family were murdered under Wächter's regime. He survived the war before dying in the Vatican City several years later, as a Catholic bishop tried to smuggle him to South America, part of an underground network known as the Rat Lines. Thousands of Nazis were smuggled via this network, including high-profile criminals such as Adolf Eichmann and Josef Mengele. Sands thinks novels like these could be as impactful as the courts.
3: Now, of course, there are certain judgments which are of singular importance where no novel could replace. But there are exceptions, and I think for the most part, novels tell stories about matters of justice that reach a bigger audience, that get people to think, that inform their perspectives about things, and in this way can contribute to the delivery of justice and possibly reconciliation.
2: International law faces many crises, but Philippe Sands is certain that, in the end, justice prevails.

0: A mountain range where La Dolce Vita meets alpine tradition? The Dolomites. Rugged cliffs, lush meadows, a World Heritage Site. We visit people who are deeply connected with this region.
1: My love of this place and these animals will stay with me all my life.
0: Summer in the Italian Alps. In 15 minutes. People worldwide are asking themselves this question. What do we want our future to look like? Change begins with working together. The future starts with us. So, let's check out the solutions. Global Us. In 60 minutes.

0: If you want to understand China, you'll have to understand Chairman Mao.
1: To some, he's an icon. To others, a tyrant. Mao Zedong, founder of modern China. From revolutionary to China's most powerful figure, he pursued his vision for the People's Republic with ruthless determination. 50 years after Mao's death, how does his legacy continue to shape this superpower? Mao, China's Red Emperor, this week on DW.
2: In a world full of noise, when truth becomes a matter of opinion, we believe in the facts, just the facts.
3: It's not about being first. We take the time to understand.
2: Good journalism, it digs where it hurts.
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6: This is DW News, our top stories. Ukrainian President Volodymyr Zelensky says Kyiv is ready for an energy ceasefire, but Russia has continued to strike his country's energy sites. In his evening address, he said Moscow must take concrete steps to de-escalate. Meanwhile, a Russian drone strike on a residential building in Kyiv killed at least two people and injured several others. EU foreign policy chief Kaja Kallas has said that now is not the time to ease pressure on Moscow and announced nearly 1,600 new sanctions listings targeting Russia's military-industrial complex. She said almost half are connected to the production of ballistic missiles. It is the single largest expansion of the EU sanctions list since the war started. Democratic Congresswoman Ilhan Omar has posted on social media that she will not be silenced following a pre-dawn raid on her Washington-area home. The U.S. Justice Department said the raid was in connection with an ongoing criminal investigation, but provided no further details. Omar has long been a target of Donald Trump and his allies, who accuse her of immigration-related fraud.
7: "5 months in Syrian prisons, marked by," she says, "torture and intimidation." German journalist Eva Maria Michelmann was detained in January this year by Syrian government troops and spent 5 months in Syrian prisons. She was released in June this year. And now she speaks to us about the details of what happened to her. Ms. Michelmann, welcome to DW.

0: Let me start with a rather basic question. Mentally and physically, how are you today?
1: How I am today? It has been more than 3 months. Yeah, that since I have been released and I came to Germany. In the beginning, I already said in interviews that my mind is still in prison. And it's still not over, it can't be over, because I'm a witness now. I'm a witness of what has happened in Raqqa. I'm a witness of what is happening in those prisons. This is what is filling my mind.
0: Can you walk us through what happened in Raqqa on January 18th and 19th, the days that you were?
1: Sure. On January 18th, I already have been in Raqqa, and everyone was following up like that the military of the HTS regime was advancing, and it became clear that they are coming to Raqqa, and people started to flee. People who were so many times fled had to flee again to save themselves. And my colleague Ahmed Polat and me, we decided in this situation that we should stay there. We were also expecting that Daesh, Islamic State sleeper cells, Islam fascist militias would come out in this situation and attack also from inside. And in the procedure of the day, we found siege in a building in a youth center near to the center in Raqqa, together with dozens of other civilians, and have been surrounded there by Islam fascist militias shooting there to all sides. And they really tried to turn this building into a bloodbath. They really were trying to massacre everyone there. It's absolutely clear. Like there have been children younger than 12 years there, you know. And when you go to toilet, you have to go to an open space, and then they see you. And when the child goes there, they shoot at it. Like younger than 12. That's what I mean. I saw that. After this, I took care for this child, and then. They threw bombs in the ground floor of the building. They shot the diesel depot in the second floor, so it was completely under fire. So it's like, you have to imagine a fire. You can't go in there and open the window because you will die because you're burned until you reach the window, you know? So, and there comes out poison smoke, which may kill everyone. So after this, in the morning hours, like around 4 o'clock, let's say, the official general security forces from the HTS government, from the transitional government, came there, and they came inside side by side with those Islam fascist militias. Like they presented themselves as police, and it was like as if they would be their police assistant, you know. Yes, so after this, when they learned that I'm a European civilian, I told them very fast, and that Ahmed Polat also is with me. So then directly they separated us and put us in a separated room and closed the door. There's one story more, you know. You said the other civilians, one part of this civilians, there was one special group from Afrin. So they have been treated special, you know. And after this, we are sitting in the car again, and I see how they come back from the backyard, you know. But they're only 14.
0: How many were there before?
1: I'm judging myself still, why I didn't count them exactly. For sure more than 30, maybe more than 50 also. But there were only 14. And in very, very bad conditions. Like, you know, like people who are dissociating, you know, like falling down while walking, clothes open, half necked, like this, you know. And there came a bus, they were brought into this bus, the door closed, the bus goes away, no one else came from behind this building. I counted this person 5 times. And I was in the car where we were sitting, you know, the guards inside this car, they were actually talkative, you know. They wanted to talk with us, like to learn a bit and what we know and so on. So, but when I asked them in Arabic many times, where are the others? Like, why there are only 14? It has been more, at least more than 30. Why there are only 14? Where the others? That was only freezing silence in the answer.
0: So you assume they were executed?
1: This is until today. Yeah. Until today, I'm asking where are the others.
0: How did you identify those people who were detaining you? How could you be sure that these people are transitional government troops?
1: I was not. In the moment that we were in Aleppo and we have been brought to the official building of the internal security forces there, I made clear that I'm a German citizen and that I want to get in contact with German consulate. They told me the German government doesn't answer.
0: Did you believe any word that those governmental troops have told you?
1: You know, I've seen in 5 months in prison that those men are absolutely, utterly, routinely lying. You don't believe that when someone tells you he's your friend. They tell you so many times. I have been told, now we bring you to your family, now we bring you to the consulate, now we bring you to bring you back to Hasake or whatever. In the end, this has happened so many times. In the end, when I was in contact with the German consulate for real in the last days of being there in these prisons, I still didn't believe that I will. I still was counting everything possible, you know. Until the moment that I met him again in the airport and he gave me the ticket in my hand for the plane. Mm. So that's the moment where I really believed, now I'm really free.
0: But then what were you accused of the first days when you were there, the first days of detention? Because you have said they in parts were talkative, they talked to you, they promised you contact with family possibly, but then nothing happened. What were you accused of?
1: You know, they were trying to find out who I am, who I work with, who I sympathize with. So as I told you, when they notice I'm a European citizen and they could suggest that my testimony might be dangerous for their image, they directly separated us and put us in a different room, you know. Like from the beginning, then they, on the first day in this official building, they asked in a very angry tone again and again if I work with the SDF, which is defense force of the Northeast Syria, of the Autonomous Administration in Northeast Syria. So then I told them that I'm a social worker. I knowingly did not tell them that I'm a journalist because I thought that would bring me even more in danger. In the March period, they have become informed that I'm a journalist because there have been this public campaign. And in this March period, I have been brought to Idlib. Which means like, okay, we want to hold you in prison. We want to focus and you stay here, you know. You have to imagine, this is also important to say, you know, they didn't inform the no one that I'm there. So they tried to disappear me. So this means that they are holding the opportunity open that they just might execute me. And afterwards say, we don't know where she is, we don't know what happened to her, we don't have any idea.
0: Because you've just touched on it, a couple of weeks ago also the Syrian authorities, they have released a statement saying that basically rejecting broad parts of your accounts and accusing you of being affiliated with Kurdish militias. What's your response to them?
1: They're trying to distract public attention from their own human rights violations, from their own crimes. That's just what I have been describing right now. Like, they're very, very afraid of the public understanding who they are, you know. Like, very important point, like a central point where we can see this very good is the topic torture. You know, when Ahmet Polat now has been brought to Turkey and had the opportunity to talk to his lawyer and also give his testimony, and Shortly before he had been brought to Turkey, they tried to force him to make a video, to talk in the video, to say in the video that neither he nor me would have

0: being tortured in any way or mistreated. So he can't even know this, you know? He didn't see me, we didn't meet, we didn't have any contact.
1: As a woman, I assume most of the prison guards were male. How were you treated there?
0: As I mentioned before, torture with beating, with electroshocks, like you're connected to an electric shock machine and they give you shocks. These are entirely routine methods in interrogation.
1: They did this with you?
0: Yeah. I can witness this by my own experience that they use this, and there are many, many women who have told me how they have been tortured like this, who showed to me the marks, the scars of the torture that they have gone through. Women also are like bounded with their hands up, beaten at the whole body. I told this in other interviews before, like they have been, I think the time is not enough to tell the story good here, but there have been talks about like mixing something in my drink, you know. There have been situations where I've been brought something to drink and afterwards like sleeping, like lost consciousness. I don't know how long I have slept like this. This was like connected with advisors, give it her now and then it will take so much hours until she sleeps and then you go inside. And once I didn't drink, I just and stood awake and just to control what they will do. And really, someone came in, and when he saw that I'm awake, like with a shock, he went out. You know, like he was surprised that I'm awake. So like, yeah, there are many, many things. I have been told this story by I didn't meet her by myself, the woman, but the woman who have been next to her and talking a lot with her while she lived through this told me this story. She was pregnant. And they told her that the heart of this baby is not beating. It's three or 4 months pregnant, you know, and they said that it needs to be made abortion. We bring her not to hospital with soldiers, you know, like she was surrounded by soldiers, brought to military hospital and said, now we will control. While they said this, they made the abortion. Like, and no one was watching her. She was like in the blood and cleaning her, her clothes by herself, you know, like this is like stories like this. So yeah, I really, really want to warn the public to be alert, on what is done there.
1: Your brother, Antonius, your mother, yeah. Rotraud, your lawyer, Roland Meister, they have been all advocating for you to be released. They have been doing extensive research also on your whereabouts, yet also it took the German government quite some time to get in touch with you. Why do you think that is?
0: First of all, when you now mentioned those threats, I want to say also here that I'm really, really proud of my family. I'm especially really, very, very proud that they always were advocating not only for me and for Ahmed, but also always dragging attention to the fact that there are so many people in this situation, like hundreds of people. Hundreds of persons are still disappeared. We don't know if they are alive or not.
1: Eva Maria Michelmann, thank you so much for speaking to us.
0: Thank you for your interest.

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Where charming towns are worth a detour, tempting visitors with tasty food. The Dolomites, a UNESCO World Heritage Site and a paradise for nature lovers. And for people who like to wander off the beaten track.

0: We join rangers and veterinarians on a mission to save the true King of the Mountains. We meet an artist couple who use a camera more than a century old to take portraits of local characters.
1: It'll be a beautiful image, and I'm looking forward to creating it.
0: And we follow modern-day nomads as they lead their sheep through remote mountain landscapes.
2: This job gives you a sense of freedom you wouldn't get anywhere else.
0: Near Trento, a young entrepreneur shows us how he transforms reclaimed wood into innovative speakers. And in Val Gardena, we enjoy traditional Ladin cuisine at one of the oldest farmsteads in the Dolomites.
3: What's typical of Ladin cuisine is simple ingredients, not many ingredients, but prepared creatively.
0: Once known as the Pale Mountains, the Dolomites stretch between the main alpine ridge in the north and Lake Garda in the south. Most of the range lies within the northern Italian regions of Trentino Alto Adige and Veneto. The Friulian Dolomites Nature Park. In the 1980s, alpine ibex were successfully reintroduced here. Biologist Marco Favalli was part of that effort. Today, Marco and his team are on a very special mission.
4: We're trying to capture an ibex whose horn has grown abnormally. We need to remove part of it so the animal can survive.
0: If left untreated, the twisted horn will eventually grow into the ibex's skull. The team of biologists, rangers, and veterinarians have a 3-hour climb ahead of them.
4: The scenery here is spectacular, but very few tourists ever make it this far. You can spend entire days in the park without seeing another person. That's what makes this place so extraordinary. This is why you don't see many tourists here.
0: Marco and his team climb more than 1,300 vertical meters along narrow mountain trails to reach the ibex's territory. Their destination is an emergency mountain hut on a small plateau, nearly 2,000 meters above sea level.
4: This emergency shelter has 9 beds. It's a little cramped, but it's a great base for hikers.
5: È un buon punto di appoggio per gli escursionisti, sì.
0: And the perfect spot for a well-earned lunch. By midday, the ibex usually retreat into the cool shade of the cliffs.
5: C'è un metodo particolare.
4: There's actually another trick for attracting an ibex. You have to pee. That's the secret. Urine contains mineral salts, and sometimes they'll come over to lick them up.
0: For now, only a lone chamois is braving the midday heat on the plateau.
5: Pazienza, pazienza.
4: We must be patient.
0: Late in the afternoon, veterinarian Stefano Passaro prepares the tranquilizer rifle. There isn't much daylight left. Although he's darted countless animals over the years, it never becomes routine.
6: Every time, it's incredibly exciting to get this close to a wild animal. I can touch it, examine it, and observe it from just a few inches away. That's something truly special. But it's also a very risky moment for the animal, so you have to stay completely focused. There's always a bit of fear involved, but at the same time you're flooded with adrenaline. It's an emotional roller coaster.
0: With the help of his assistants, the veterinarian carefully calculates the correct dose of anesthetic to keep the animal safe. The tension continues to build, but the ibex is still nowhere to be seen.
4: Stefano

0: was trying to climb up from behind to gently guide the animals down the slope. They tend to escape uphill to protect themselves.
1: At around 6 o'clock in the evening, the moment finally arrives. The first ibex start to appear around the mountain hut.
0: These animals have survived for millions of years, and it's no coincidence they're known as the kings of the mountains. Few animals can climb cliffs as steep as an ibex can, and very few are able to survive winters in such a harsh environment.
1: Then everything happens at once. The ibex with the twisted horn comes down the mountainside.
0: We've waited a long time, but now he's finally here, in the last light of the day.
1: Now the veterinarian needs to find the right shooting position. The ibex is accustomed to hikers and allows him to get remarkably close. The animal is 11 years old, as revealed by the growth rings on its horns.

0: That was a perfect shot in the thigh. He's already very calm. He'll probably lie down right there. Let's wait a little longer before we begin the procedure. Once he's asleep, we'll go over and secure his legs.
1: The team has just 45 minutes to perform the operation.
0: 83, 52. He's breathing well.
1: Using an angle grinder, the veterinarian cuts away the twisted horn. Had it been left untreated, it would have eventually grown into the animal's skull, condemning the ibex to a slow and painful death. The wound is cleaned and carefully bandaged.
2: The animal is stable. Everything went according to plan. I'd say it's time for him to wake up.
1: The shortened horn will now continue to grow normally from its base.
0: We did it. We really did it. Thankfully, it was a success. Procedures like this are always extremely delicate. But this time, everything went very well.
1: Thanks to this emergency operation, the ibex will hopefully have many more years to roam its remote mountain kingdom.
0: My love of this place and these animals will stay with me all my life. I can't imagine a day when I won't come to these mountains.
1: Hiking, breathing fresh mountain air, enjoying a great meal at one of the countless alpine huts. There are countless reasons to visit the Dolomites and their peaks. The first visitors from the north discovered this corner of northern Italy in the early 20th century. As economies boomed, their numbers grew rapidly. The entrepreneurial spirit of the local people helped turn hospitality into a thriving industry. Mountain farmers became hotel owners. Quiet mountain passes were transformed into busy tourist routes. Today, the Dolomites attract more than 25 million overnight stays each year.

0: even though only around 700,000 people live here. It's no surprise, given the region's unique blend of alpine tradition and Mediterranean charm. On the far side of the famous Rosengarten Massif lies Val di Fassa. Barbara Holzknecht knows this landscape well. It's closely tied to her current photography project.
1: Today, I'm traveling through the valleys of the Dolomites in search of people who have spent their entire lives here, people who have worked in these mountains and, of course, have fascinating stories to tell. We want to capture those stories through their portraits. Their faces often reveal lives that have been both demanding and beautiful, lived here among the mountains and surrounded by nature.
0: Barbara and her partner, Kurt Moser, have a mission. Working together with UNESCO, they're creating portraits of people who live in the Dolomites using a photographic technique that dates back more than 170 years. The ambrotype. Today, the couple have a photo shoot in their studio, and Barbara has come to pick up the model. Gino Battisti spent decades working as a mountain guide and alpinist. He's now 80 years old.
2: Ciao, Barbara.
1: I'm late as usual, but I made it.
3: Better late than never.
2: Tardi che niente.
1: Let me see your hat first.
3: This is the traditional hat worn by mountain guides from Val di Fassa.
1: Oh, really? Are there different styles?
3: No, they all look like this.
0: As a mountain guide, Gino once led visitors to some of the Dolomites' most rugged summits. A true son of the Pale Mountains, he has a personal story to tell about almost every peak.
3: In January 1973, I climbed up there in the middle of winter. After we set up our second bivouac, nearly a foot of snow fell overnight, and getting back down became incredibly difficult. It was brutal. I still remember coming home with frostbite so bad that the skin peeled off our fingers.
0: All of Barbara and Kurt's subjects share a deep connection to these mountains. The couple's studio is located just south of Bolzano.
4: It's great to finally meet you. I've heard so much about you. Come on in.
1: Let's go see it. Here it is at last, the camera.
3: Mamma mia, what a machine. It's older than my father.
0: Kurt trained as a cameraman and has long been fascinated by historic photographic processes.
4: This lens dates from around 1880 or 1890, and the camera itself was built in 1907. It's an absolute beast. There's no shutter, no aperture inside the lens. It's really nothing more than a piece of glass, and that's what we work with.
0: Before the elaborate ambrotype session begins, there's time for a small glass of wine in the farmhouse kitchen next door, just enough to calm the nerves.
3: I hope it doesn't explode.
4: We hope not, too. But I have a feeling it's going to be a wonderful portrait. The lines in his face, his expression, that magnificent beard. I think it's going to be a beautiful image, and I'm really looking forward to creating it.
0: Kurt has also carried his antique camera high into the mountains to photograph the Dolomites themselves. Barbara and Kurt have named this project Light Catcher.

0: I hope the chair isn't electric.
1: The camera has to be completely steady during the long exposure. In the ambrotype process, a silver-coated glass plate is exposed to ultraviolet light.
2: They sit in front of this enormous camera with an incredible amount of light shining on them. Something really interesting happens during that time. Surprisingly, it's much easier with people like Gino than it is with business executives. They can't stay still for even a minute. Mountain farmers, on the other hand, have no problem at all. They're naturally calm and completely at ease with themselves. Stop. Hold there.
3: This project's always been our baby. It's a true labor of love. We've poured our hearts and an incredible amount of time into this camera and what it allows us to create.
2: What makes it so exciting is that you create just a single photograph, and it's a complete one of a kind. We hardly even like calling them photographs anymore, because they're something entirely unique. Every single time, the whole process is an experience for me.
1: Once the exposure begins, the stopwatch starts ticking.
4: Fermo, fermo, fermo, fermo.
1: It took Kurt countless attempts to develop a feel for the right timing. In the studio's own dark room, the light catchers complete their artistic work.
2: I think it looks really good. Soaked. It's still misty. Now the image is slowly starting to emerge. This is actually the most exciting moment of all. It's like magic when you watch it appear. That's why for us, every time feels like a little birth.
4: Okay,
2: I think we can take it out. Perfect. Leave the door open. When you see the results, every time it's a wow moment. It worked. It's beautiful. There's another image. And I think that's what keeps both of us motivated to continue this project.
5: Madonna!
3: What do you mean?
0: I don't even dare to look. Who is that guy? Once you've reached a certain age, you shouldn't look at yourself in the mirror anymore. It's like looking inside myself.
2: I don't want to overdo this idea of looking into someone's soul, but you can definitely see a little bit of a person's character. You capture their gaze, you can see that in the images.
1: South of the light catcher studio lies the city of Trento, on the banks of the Adige River. For centuries, Trento has been considered a gateway to the south. In the historic alleyways and squares of the old town, Mediterranean flair blends with Alpine charm. Where the bishops of the Council of Trent once met in the mid-16th century, visitors from around the world now enjoy the pleasures of the Dolce Vita. Culture, cafes, and shopping, as well as nearby mountains, this mix regularly places Trento among Italy's most livable cities. West of the historic center lies the modern district

0: of Le Abere. Here, Italian architect Renzo Piano built the Museum of Science. It is also where the city's young creatives come together. One of them is Federico Stefani. He founded his startup here after previously working for NATO in Brussels.
1: Let me show you what I'm working on. This cube is a completely natural speaker, made from spruce on the outside and larch on the inside. It smells like wood. No chemicals, no varnish. And now I'll show you how it works. I've brought along a song that I'm sure you'll know. You can really hear the difference.

0: Federico's idea was born 5 years ago in the wake of a disaster. In 2018, a hurricane swept through parts of the Dolomites, uprooting millions of trees in a single night. The storm was called Vaia. Federico named his company after it.
1: We're about to reach a truly unique place. It's called Pitoi. This is where the idea for the Vaia speakers was born. And through the project, we hope to help bring this area back to life.
0: There are only 5 houses in this small village.
1: I practically grew up in this house. It belongs to my parents and grandparents, and it holds some of my fondest childhood memories. In summer, we would often set off from here early in the morning and head into the forest.
0: Storm Vaia flattened the entire slope above the house, and Federico found himself returning to his roots.
1: This walking stick means a lot to me. My grandfather carved it for me when I was little. And even today, almost 25 years later, I can still feel his strength and love whenever I lean on it. I remember watching him carve it, and his passion inspires me in my current project with the storm-damaged wood. I think he would be proud.
0: From the balcony, there is a direct view of the destroyed forest.
1: I don't recognize the places I knew as a child anymore, and that makes me very sad.
0: Federico is now transforming his pain into hope, and the fallen trees into speaker boxes.
1: It's about creating something from this precious resource and bringing the people of the mountain villages together. Whether they're loggers, carpenters, or members of the wider community, everyone coming together to create new value for this region together.
2: Ciao ragazzi, ciao Giorgio.
0: Federico has convinced several local woodworking companies to support his idea. They're now producing the speakers from storm-damaged wood.
1: Giorgio is making each speaker unique, taking inspiration from the trees that were brought down by the storm, torn to the ground. Giorgio had the idea of turning each box into a work of art by giving each an individual crack, just like every tree in the forest itself.
3: Unico nella foresta.
0: Federico markets his speakers online. For every one sold, he has a new tree planted in the Dolomites.
1: It feels good to sit here in front of this little larch tree. It's one of more than 80,000 that we've planted here in the Dolomites. In 60 years, this little tree will have grown into a giant and hopefully protect the mountains.
0: Despite intensive tourism and mountain farming, the Dolomites still provide a habitat for many plants and wild animals. Including lesser-known species, such as the nutcracker, which has a particular fondness for Swiss pine cones. And iconic animals, such as the marmot, which boldly appears along many hiking trails. With a little luck, you can even spot the mountain's elusive kings as they climb down from the cliffs to graze. Hidden away in the central Dolomites near Valles Pass lies a true paradise for sheep. Today, a flock is setting off on a challenging journey to the summer pasture. Led by this woman, Alice Masiero is a shepherd.
4: We're taking 190 sheep and 16 donkeys to join the other 1,000 animals that are up on the pasture.
0: Alice has some steep hiking ahead of her. Waiting for her at the mountain pasture is her husband Fabio with the rest of the flock. Now it's time to pace herself.
4: It's best not to walk too fast. The animals are already quite sure-footed, and they're happy to meet the other sheep. They don't get tired as quickly as we do, either.
0: Few tourists venture into this area. The narrow paths leave little room to maneuver.
4: This section is a little dangerous because the sheep sometimes dislodge rocks.
0: The lambs have markings to help identify them and quickly reunite them with their mothers.
4: The sheep are very happy. They like the mountains, even though it's very steep here. But later, we'll reach an area with gentle hills where they'll really enjoy themselves. Even the lambs and the little donkeys, they have fresh water and delicious grass. They have everything they need here.
0: The rain that begins to fall doesn't bother the sheep or the shepherd. After more than 2 hours, Alice and her animals reach their destination. A lush mountain pasture high above the village of Falcade.
4: So here we are. Luckily, everything went well. Today, everyone made it up, even the little lambs and donkeys.
0: Then Alice's husband Fabio comes down the slope. The two haven't seen each other for a week. They have been a couple for more than 10 years. In the summer, their 5-year-old son stays with Fabio's grandparents in the valley while he and Alice spend weeks on the high alpine pasture. When Alice is also down in the valley, Fabio's dogs keep him company.
5: This one is called Turco. He's still very young, about 4 or 5 months old. That one is Moro. He's almost 8 years old.

0: They're my friends, but you have to keep them at a certain distance because it's important they obey. You can play with them, but not too much, because then they become too confident and stop listening to you.
1: Working high up in the Dolomites is lonely and often demanding, but it also has its advantages.
2: This job gives you a sense of freedom you wouldn't get anywhere else. Although it's a strange kind of freedom, because in the end, you're up here 24 hours a day. How can I put it? Maybe you just have to like being alone without having too many people around you.
3: Tanta gente attorno, insomma.
1: And you have to be someone who can live simply. A tiny wooden cabin serves as the couple's home on the pasture. It is both bedroom and kitchen.
2: Normally, Fabio fries himself some eggs, potatoes, and bacon. Depending on when he gets home, I'll sometimes make him some meat with vegetables. But sometimes the sheep don't give us any time to eat at all, so we just quickly have a ham sandwich from the pan.
1: Life up here in the mountains is simple. During the winter months and in spring, Alice and Fabio move with their sheep through the northern Italian plains.
2: Fabio, what are you up to now?
1: Even though they appreciate the simplicity of life up here, there is one thing Alice misses.
2: The only thing we're missing is a shower. Because in this cold weather, I don't really fancy having a bath. Honestly, I never expected to live a life like this. I grew up in the city, but I'm not complaining.
1: Almost every day, Fabio gives his sheep a portion of salt. It helps the digestion of the ruminants, and it builds trust between humans and animals.
0: Being a shepherd takes a lot of commitment, and you need to have an eye for the animals, but that comes with time. All the sheep may be white, but they're all different. You have to know them, observe them closely, and take care of them.
1: The sheep, and Fabio with them, will remain on the high pasture until the first snow.
2: We're also looking forward to leaving the mountains again at the end of summer, because then we get to spend at least a month down in the valley with the whole family. We can do things together, get some work done, maybe even go out for a pizza together. All the things you don't do up here. That's why we appreciate the time with our child even more, especially Fabio, because otherwise he really doesn't get to see the little one very often.
1: The freedom of being shepherds comes at a price. But it also gives Fabio and Alice unique moments in the mountains. The Valgardena Valley at the foot of the Lancofo was spared by Vaia. Near Santa Cristina, one of the oldest farms in the Alps clings to the hillside, the Paratoni farm. The Insam family has been running it for 10 generations. Klaus Insam's day begins much the same as it would have

0: for a farmer 800 years ago.
1: They're a little nervous today. Usually they're milked at 5 or 5:30, and today we're a little late.
0: At 80 years old, the senior member of the family still helps

0: Because the Peritone farm also has a small restaurant. Klaus's wife Gemma is the guardian of the culinary heritage.
1: Gray cheese is traditionally a poor people's food. Farmers used to make it from skimmed milk without any additives. No rennet, no cultures. And you can make different dishes from gray cheese. You can make dumplings, gray cheese soup.
0: The farmer also delights guests with these Ladin classics. 3 times a week, she opens the farm tavern in the historic dining room. Klaus and Gemma lovingly restored their listed farmhouse in 2012, paying attention to every detail. For generations, Klaus Insam's ancestors gathered here, sharing meals and making music on long winter evenings.
2: Part of the wood in this room is 500 years old, including these beams here. We basically just took it apart and cleaned it on site with soft soap, because some of it was covered in soot from the kitchen smoke.
0: 10 people once shared these historic rooms. Today, the old dining room serves as a restaurant. This evening, the hosts want to treat their guests to a Ladin menu. Gemma mainly cooks with ingredients from the farm.
1: The thing I love most about cooking is the creativity. You can change so many things, create something new and experiment, and the final result is important too. And then you can enjoy it together. Cooking brings people together.
0: Gemma is actually a teacher by profession. Cooking is her passion, and since opening the farm restaurant, it's become her second profession.
1: Now we add the gray cheese to the translucent onions, which will give them a really rich, hearty flavor.

0: Cooking at the Ensam Farm is a well-coordinated team effort. Klaus and Gemma run their restaurant purely out of passion.
1: We planted these flowers here especially for the kitchen. We use them to decorate our salads and dishes.
0: Klaus's ancestors probably placed less importance on such details. His wife Gemma, however, gives herself complete freedom when it comes to culinary creativity.
2: What's typical of Ladin cuisine is the simple ingredients. Not many ingredients, but prepared creatively. Simple but imaginative. These are nettle leaves. They're lightly salted, sprayed with oil, and then baked in the oven at 180 degrees. So, the trays are ready now. I'm very happy. I think they look great.
0: As the setting sun turns the pale mountains a reddish hue, it's time for an aperitif.
1: Good evening, everyone.
0: A total of 20 guests can fit in the historic dining rooms. The five-course menu begins with a Ladin appetizer platter featuring cured ham, gray cheese, and a small soup.
2: My husband trained as a sculptor, and you can see his artistic side when he arranges the plates. Nobody has the same precision with the flowers as my husband does.
0: Alongside the Ladin appetizer platter and salad, the

0: Worms and South Tyrolean Tutres. Fried pastry pockets filled with sauerkraut. The cozy gathering continues long after the meal is over.
1: Herrlich.
2: Charlie Bong.
1: So gut gemacht.
3: Dankeschön. Gute Person.

0: People worldwide are asking themselves this question. What do we want our future to look like? Change begins with working together. The future starts with us. So, let's check out the solutions. Global Us. Next.
1: These are the coral nurseries along the coast of Tanzania, being set up by Husna Amina and her team to fight coral die-off. Husna is empowering more than just nature.
2: We need a lot of women on ocean space. We need their voice, their efforts in marine conservation.
0: Eco Africa in 30 minutes.
3: This is DW News, our top stories. Ukrainian President Volodymyr Zelensky says Kyiv is ready for an energy ceasefire, but Russia has continued to strike his country's energy sites. In his evening address, he said Moscow must take concrete steps to de-escalate. Meanwhile, a Russian drone strike on a residential building in Kyiv killed at least two people and injured several others. EU foreign policy chief Kaya Kallas has said that now is not the time to ease pressure on Moscow and announced nearly 1,600 new sanctions listings targeting Russia's military-industrial complex. She said almost half are connected to the production of ballistic missiles. It is the single largest expansion of the EU sanctions list since the war started. Democratic Congresswoman Ilhan Omar has posted on social media that she will not be silenced following a pre-dawn raid on her Washington-area home. The U.S. Justice Department said the raid was in connection with an ongoing criminal investigation, but provided no further details. Omar has long been a target of Donald Trump and his allies, who accuse her of immigration-related fraud.
4: Thrill seekers in Vietnam, the hype over Hanoi's train street. The fight for clean air. Women in India battle coal dust pollution. And working through retirement, China's farmers face poverty in old age while others prosper.

When will the gate finally go up? It's 5:30 in the morning, shortly before sunrise. These elderly farmers need to get into the city centre. The first subway train pulls into the station. Jen Fanping got up at 4 a.m. Her basket of vegetables weighs quite a few kilos. She's 75 years old. Most of the farmers here are of retirement age. Retirement doesn't exist for rural communities. The subway ride is free for her and, in fact, all Chongqing residents over the age of 65. Our country, President Xi, gave us a senior citizen card. There's money on it. An hour and a half later, they reach the city centre. The journey continues on foot. Now the race is on for the best spot at the vegetable market. Jen Fanping needs to keep up. The last few metres are the hardest. Today, she's lucky. She finds a spot right by the entrance. But the trader opposite is not happy about it. He wants her to move on. He claims I'm blocking the path here and taking away his space. Here in the heart of the southwestern megacity of Chongqing, Jen Fanping is hoping to earn a few euros. Over the past few decades, the city has evolved into a futuristic economic metropolis. It's now home to an estimated 32 million people. Rich and poor live side by side. Some have become millionaires. Like Yin Fu Lin. He was born in the countryside but always wanted to live in the city. He was 14 when he moved to Chongqing with his parents. His dream was simply to make money, lots of money. I was constantly searching for the right thing, a business that would allow me to make plenty of money. He often meets up with friends to discuss business ideas. He began selling cell phones more than 10 years ago, during China's economic boom. Now, aged 38, his business has grown. I started out selling second-hand phones. Then I opened several stores and sold new phones. And I launched other sales channels, too. Today, he also runs a rental and leasing company for luxury cars. One of his employees documents his boss's every move for posting on social media. But he has to be careful. The Chinese government and party leadership control and heavily restrict the internet here. For years, they have censored blatant displays of wealth, claiming unbridled materialism erodes morality. Beijing doesn't want the social divide to breed discontent. Those who flout the rules risk having their account closed. But for us, he's happy to pose for the camera. Yin Fu Lin's leasing company has 8 employees and dozens of luxury cars. His company is based in an industrial district where he pays less rent for the space. The local shopping mall is derelict, a reflection of the economic slowdown in China. Many wealthy business people who used to own a big flashy car have sold it and now lease one instead. They don't have so much ready cash anymore. But they can always afford the leasing fee. But those at the bottom of the social ladder see little of that wealth. There are well over 100 million farmers in China, many having to get by on pensions of 20 to 30 euros a month. We farmers have no financial security. The monthly pension, if you're over 60, is about 24 euros, and there's no social security. Jen Fanping isn't complaining. She had a stroke last year, but now she's doing better.
Her journey home takes a good 2 hours, and her basket still isn't empty. Soon, she'll have been on her feet for 12 hours. Farmers' low pensions were discussed at this year's session of the National People's Congress, but the minimum contribution was only increased by about €2.50 a month. President Xi Jinping appears to believe that everyone should work. A few years ago, he said that although he champions closing income gaps, it can't be achieved through increased welfare spending. He's even said that a generous welfare state in other countries has produced lazy people. But

There's more to it than that. China's economy is slowing down and the population is aging. Meanwhile, the government is investing the equivalent of hundreds of billions of euros in AI to keep pace with the US. This is where Chen Fangping lives with her husband. As is often the case in China, they also get help from their adult children, who are migrant workers. Whatever produce they don't eat themselves, they sell. This time, she made the equivalent of 5 euros. Our pension isn't enough to live off, so we have to provide for ourselves. I use the money that I make from selling vegetables. What else can I do? She also needs to take medication, which she has to pay for. So next week, she'll head back to the market in Chongqing to sell vegetables. Even at the health center, thick dust covers every surface. In eastern India's mining towns, there's no escaping the coal dust. We have difficulty breathing. There's dust everywhere. We get dust in our noses, mouths, everywhere. When there's a storm, it spreads everywhere, on clothes and utensils inside the house. When we put them in water, the water turns black. Most of the coal mines are state-run, as are the power plants that they feed. Bokaro has lots of plants and the smoke causes health issues. So local women are taking on the system that has failed to protect the people. Jharkhand's Bokaro district is dominated by thermal power, coal plants and heavy industry. Over the years, people here have learned to live with the pollution, because many depend on coal for work and fuel, despite its harmful effects. But local women like Deepmala Devi are no longer willing to accept these harmful effects. They now use sensor boxes to measure what they're being exposed to each day. Look how much dust has settled on the stairs here at the health center. We have to keep sweeping it up all day. Deepmala Devi lives in Jarangdi, a mining village in the East Bokaro coalfields. Coal trucks pass through here all the time. The roads are black and the air thick with pollution. Residents like MD Akram say years of breathing in coal dust have taken a serious toll on their health. We're all on medication and have to pay for it ourselves. Like MD Akram, many families here live with chronic health problems and spend a large share of what they earn on medication. Access to healthcare is also limited in many of these mining communities. At the local health center, Dr. Sunita Mahato regularly sees patients with illnesses linked to pollution. This is one of India's largest coal mining regions. The latest figures show the state of Jharkhand's annual coal production exceeds 200 million metric tons. That's roughly a fifth of India's total output. It's a very dusty area. Coughs and other dust-related problems are very common. These issues make up most of the patients I see. It's because of the collieries. Patients with respiratory issues are the most common, like asthma, COPD, etc. We also get cases of tuberculosis. Children are exposed to coal dust from a very young age. Where families live in extreme poverty, children even help collect leftover coal from the mining areas to sell and buy food. The impact can be very serious. Children's eyesight is affected, and they have breathing problems. The kids also have difficulty remembering what they've been taught. They forget immediately. Air pollution causes more than 2 million deaths in India every year. In Jharkhand's coal districts of Dhanbad and Bokaro, where levels are especially high, Deepmala Devi and other local women are part of an air quality monitoring project. They call themselves Paryavaran Sakhis, friends of the environment.
When I came to Jerangdi after getting married, everyone depended on coal for a living. They also cooked with stoves powered by wood or coal. I saw the women having coughing fits while cooking. When they spat, their saliva contained black dust. Whenever they get a cough, it takes them a long time to recover. Deepmala is one of 10 women who were trained by a local community organization to monitor air pollution in their villages. They use devices to monitor harmful particles in the air that are small enough to enter the lungs and bloodstream. Coal mines in India are obliged to monitor air quality in the area around their operations, including within a 3-kilometer radius of where people live. But Central Coalfield Limited, the government-owned company here, failed to do that, and the authorities didn't enforce it either. The first people to actually collect pollution data were these Pariavaran Sakhis. They monitored the air at schools, marketplaces and hospitals, where they found extremely high levels of pollution. At the mine, the air quality index went up to 300 to 400. Sometimes at night, it would reach 500 to 600. The monitor turned red and started bleeping because of the extreme pollution. But when they first started, many were suspicious, even other villagers. They recorded air quality at 69 locations, identifying 26 pollution hotspots. With that data, they now had evidence and a way to put pressure on the coal company and authorities. The Sakhis presented their findings as evidence of neglect to Central Coalfields Limited and the authorities, as well as the health department. The women's hard work finally paid off. The coal company has introduced several dust control measures in the area. Coal tracks are now covered with tarpaulin. And there are water sprinklers along the main road, helping to bind the dust. Metal sheets and dust samplers have been put up around mining areas. Roads are also being swept more regularly. And trees were planted to help clean the air. Thanks to this monitoring, people have become more aware of how fresh or how polluted the air is that they're breathing. But the women are pushing for more. The dust control measures have brought some relief, but reducing exposure further and supporting those already living with its health impacts remains a longer-term process. Cases have reduced a little, but more reduction is needed. We want everyone here to stay healthy and breathe clean air. Clean air is our right. Local women stepped in where official monitoring fell short, producing evidence that could no longer be ignored.

Cairo is a paradise for many tenants, for now at least. Lying in view of the ancient pyramids, the Egyptian capital is Africa's largest metropolis, home to more than 20 million people. Some of them rent their homes for next to nothing. For many landlords, it's a disaster. Walid Al-Anshersi owns an entire house. He rents out hundreds of square meters on each floor. One apartment is vacant, the other 15 are rented, and that's his problem. He's had the same tenants for decades and hasn't been allowed to raise the rents. Tenants have been living in this building for over 50 years and they basically pay almost nothing for it. On paper, I'm the owner, but it doesn't feel like I own anything. I hardly have any income, but what can I do? It's the law. He explains what Egypt's outdated tenancy laws mean for him in real terms. He receives £5 in rent for each apartment, not per day, not per week, per month, the equivalent of less than 10 eurocents. Those £5 are worth nothing, not a thing. If I buy a one-way ticket for the metro, it costs me more. It costs £7. He inherited the building from his father. The once magnificent facade is crumbling with no money for repairs. And yet the building is located in Heliopolis, one of Cairo's more upscale neighborhoods. Some of the other landlords here, who don't have long-term tenants, charge more than 1,000 euros a month. Not surprisingly, Al-Anshersi's tenants have no plans to move out. The law dates back to the 1960s. The apartments in these buildings, and this is undoubtedly a problem, have to be adapted to the extremely low income of Egyptian workers. There is no doubt that the Cairo housing construction program is of the utmost importance. In 1962, President Gamal Abdel Nasser froze the rents as part of his socialist reforms. Tenants were even allowed to transfer their very affordable rents to their direct descendants. Now, 60 years and four presidents later, President Abdel Fattah al-Sisi has ventured to reform the old system. Landmark amendments to the decades-old rent laws were approved by Parliament. Low rents can now be gradually raised, and in 7 years' time, existing contracts can even be terminated. Around 1.5 million households are affected. Many now fear they will soon lose their homes. We've come to the city of Tanta, north of Cairo. Sonia Afifi has lived in this apartment for almost her entire life. She's a single mother and looks after her son Mohman, who's autistic. She says the family has never received any financial help from the government. The low rent has been her only security. This apartment is perfect for me as a woman in a wheelchair who has to provide for herself. Very few new apartments are being built, and they are very expensive. We couldn't afford that. She fears that under the new regulations, her landlord will be able to evict her in 7 years in order to charge market rate rents. Raising the rent a little, okay, the landlord has the right to do that. But forcing people out of their homes and destroying their livelihood, especially in cases of extreme hardship, is just heartbreaking. Losing your home feels like death. Back in Cairo, landlord Walid has now been allowed to raise the rent, thanks to the reform, from 10 cents per month to 17 euros for 170 square meters. It's still not much, but it's a start. We sense a glimmer of hope that our rights will finally be restored. I believe that we homeowners will finally all be happy. After decades of stagnation, the new regulations are changing the lives of millions. While some can look to the future with optimism, others are concerned. The reform of Egypt's rental market has only just begun.

0: It's images like these that heal the wounds in a nation's collective memory. Enchanting, peaceful, and beautiful. Not a hint of the disasters of the past century, when Vietnam was divided and reunified, and repeatedly plunged into war and civil war. Following reunification in 1976 under the leadership of the Communist Party, the country has risen to become an economic engine in Southeast Asia. It's a powerhouse with annual growth of 8% or more. It's also become a major tourist magnet. One of the many attractions, the train journey from Saigon in the south to Hanoi in the north, stretching nearly 1,800 kilometres. Young tourists from all over the world sit along the railroad track where it cuts through a densely built-up area, sipping drinks and eating coconuts. It's known as Train Street. You walk through a small furniture store and out onto the tracks. Access by the railroad crossings is often blocked by the police. The master of ceremonies here is known to everyone as Harry. His father owns the furniture store. He runs a bar by the railroad tracks. Every evening presents its challenges, the biggest one being the police.
1: They just come here, they blow the whistle, they're moving the stick. They don't actually care, like, there are many tourists or less

0: tourists. Okay. They just care about like all those chairs over here. So when they come here, we always say, police, run! So like everyone will stand up. So we take all the chair, we put it back to the storage. Yeah, so that is the top one challenge.
1: But right now there's no sign of the police. Everyone's happy to chill and take in the atmosphere.
2: How did you hear about it?
3: Social media?
2: Yeah. Social media.
3: Yeah, probably.
2: Right?
3: Yeah.
4: Well, I think just like online, a lot of like TikToks as well say that, recommend this as a place.
5: I've seen so many Instagram videos going viral on this place, so let me have to go there.
1: Posing for photos to post online is another favourite pastime here. Until a few years ago, this area was one of the poorest parts of Hanoi. But then something happened that changed everything.
0: I have to thank for a random person who passing here. He or she took a really, really good video and a really good footage, and they post it on the social media, maybe like from like to Instagram, and it went viral.
1: Now Train Street has become one of the top social media hotspots worldwide, a must-see for most tourists coming to Hanoi. It's a money-making machine for residents.
6: Go back, go back!
1: Suddenly, things get a little chaotic. Chairs begin disappearing from the tracks. Harry gives everyone instructions on what to do.
7: Turn your knee to your left side.
1: The cars, in addition to the police, Harry and his helpers face another challenge, ensuring that no one is injured or killed. That would surely be the end of his business.
0: We have, you know, like stubborn, like the rock hat tourists. They didn't want to listen anything from us.
1: There are no official figures on anyone killed or injured, but there are plenty of reports of near misses caused by overconfident tourists. This rail track is the main link for passenger trains between Hanoi in the north and Ho Chi Minh City in the south. Trains pass through the narrow passageway several times a day. The sounding of a horn announces its arrival. The moment everyone's been waiting for. The train squeezes its way through the narrow alley between the houses. Only a few centimetres separate the tourists from death or injury. A real-life thrill for an online generation. In less than a minute, it's all over.
2: You look quite happy.
5: I was very happy.
2: Why?
5: But train passed by so close, you know? Fear become happiness.
1: Those up for more can wait for the next train. Others not wanting to sit quite so close can watch from the balcony instead. It definitely gives you a buzz when that giant machine whizzes right past you. Once the train has passed, it's time for the next thrill.
8: Everyone says to try the egg coffee.
2: Egg coffee? Mm-hmm.
8: Yeah, but we haven't tried it yet.
9: It doesn't sound appealing, but everyone says it's really good. And it's traditional, so we want to try it.
1: Coffee with two raw eggs.
0: But our chicken is small. Asian chicken is small.
1: Harry is also a bartender. He's keen to introduce us to the Train Street speciality coffee. Raw eggs, one teaspoon of sugar, honey, and a shot of rum. Mix it all up together, add a shot of condensed milk, coffee over the top, finished off with the egg mix, a speciality that was born out of necessity after World War II when there was no milk. The egg foam replaces the milk. So, how is it?
10: It's really nice, yeah.
4: It's really light and creamy and airy. And like you can't really taste the egg too much, but it's very sweet.
1: It's clear the main attraction, though, is the thrill of the train passing through. Apparently, there are plans to tear everything down here. Train Street is to become an expressway, so it could soon be the end of the line for this unusual attraction.

These are the coral nurseries along the coast of Tanzania, being set up by Husna Amina and her team to fight coral die-off. Husna is empowering more than just

0: future.
1: We need a lot of women on the ocean space. We need their voice, their efforts in marine conservation.
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3: ماموری که گفته بود به چشمت شلیک میکنم نیشخند زد و به چشمم شلیک کرد.
2: How do you make a soldier shoot at unarmed protesters? In this DW investigation, two former officers of Iran's security apparatus break their silence and expose the brutal system of repression. All the Ayatollah's men.
4: Close up. In 45 minutes.

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3: If you want to understand China, you'll have to understand Chairman Mao.
0: To some, he's an icon. To others, a tyrant. Mao Zedong, founder of modern China. From revolutionary to China's most powerful figure, he pursued his vision for the People's Republic with ruthless determination. 50 years after Mao's death, how does his legacy continue to shape this superpower? Mao, China's Red Emperor, this week on DW.

0: Now, this may look like rock, but it's actually a coral. And do you know what? Corals are living animals. Many colonies come together to form reefs, colorful underwater cities.
1: That's right, Chris. And coral reefs cover less than 1% of the ocean. Yet they support around a quarter of all marine species. They also act like natural seawalls, absorbing up to 97% of wave energy and helping protect coastal communities from currents, waves, and storms. But these ecosystems are approaching a dangerous threshold. Even if we limit global warming to 1.5 degrees, scientists project that coral reefs could decline by a further 70 to 90%. At 2 degrees, more than 99% could be lost.
2: Husna Aminu and her team are on a mission, building up new coral reef habitats off Tanzania's coast. Their efforts are critical to protecting both the ocean's ecosystem and the livelihoods of millions of Tanzanians. Kilwa is a rural district on the Indian Ocean. Its coral reefs provide vital shelter and breeding grounds for fish, sustaining local fishing communities and food security. Plus, the reefs are a tourist attraction. But climate change and overfishing are degrading these vital habitats, threatening marine life and the local economy. Enter Action for Ocean, a Tanzanian organisation aiming to restore marine life. Husna Aminu leads the organisation's efforts in Kilwa. While women had largely been left out of conservation, Husna became one of Tanzania's first female marine experts. She broke barriers in a male-dominated field, training scores of female divers and expanding local expertise.
3: We need a lot of women on the ocean space. We need our leaderships. We need their voice, their efforts in marine conservation. So can inspire other women to do marine conservation and they can be part of ocean conservation.
2: Husna grew up near the ocean and had an affinity for marine life from a young age. But she soon realized how much of it was threatened. She decided to work in conservation and earned a degree in aquatic science from the University of Dar es Salaam. Today, she and her team are conducting surveys of their new coral reef nursery, aimed at reintroducing corals to previously degraded habitats. The team reviews the plan for the dive. From Kilwa's shoreline, they head to the offshore reefs. After an hour, they finally reach the site.
4: Here is one of our nursery, it's called the Kithinge.
2: These coral reef nurseries are made of ropes to securely hold coral fragments and support their growth. In the water, the team measures the restoration area, accounting for any expansion or destruction of the nursery. The team then brushes algae from the ropes, preventing it from competing for resources with the coral. Next, using a wooden block, they assign numbers to each plot, streamlining used for comparing growth during data analysis. Husna Aminu then records the coral fragment's health and takes pictures to document the findings. Just some meters away, it becomes clear why new reef habitats need to be built. These reefs are nearly dead. A restoration effort is essential. Pius Momwaja is an assistant lecturer at the University of Dar es Salaam. He specialises in coral reef ecosystems. Coral bleaching is a result of rising ocean temperatures due to climate change.
5: Coral bleaching is when coral become white. If the condition it keep continuing, like if there is elevated temperature and it keep for so long, coral undergo mortality. When you compare from protected and non-protected, you found those protected are having some good biodiversity or some good condition. But those open access, they are distracted and the mortality too high.
2: Fishing is critical to Kilwa's economy, but overfishing has destroyed reef habitats. This in turn drove away fish, lowering catches even more. Said Juma struggles to catch fish, but working with Husna's team has made him optimistic.
6: City wall is mnaenda kuweka matumbawe.
7: Hata
6: ya sababu ya nini? 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
2: The divers regularly greet fishermen on their missions, but relations weren't always positive.
3: So when we started to operate in Kilwa, our community, they feel like we need to take to stop them going to the ocean. They feel like Action for Ocean, they are taking our resources. But after so, their fellow communities are divers and the one who reading the initiatives, they get more interested.
2: Beyond their collaboration with fishermen, the conservationists must train the next generation of divers.
8: Fun dive. Kikubwa tunatakiwa ku relax. Lakini leo tunaenda ku certify kwa open water. Tutaanzia kwenye mita 13, 14 mpaka mita 18.
2: On this expedition, these diving students are aiming to pass their final exam. The test is the culmination of 10 days of diving, swimming, and safety training. Their dive is a critical simulation, ensuring students have the skills to descend to and navigate the sea floor to contribute to reef restoration efforts. After a 40-minute swim, the team has passed. Graduating student Kundi Julius Kugadi entered the program with a passion for Tanzania's marine life.
9: I wanted to do this because me and my husband have a production company. Me being here, I believe I could show more to people through visuals and how we can bring the coral life back and save part of the marine life.
2: With temperatures continuing to rise, over 70% of Tanzania's coral reef habitats could degrade by 2050. Putting $5 to $10 billion in annual economic value from reef-dependent activities at risk. Husna believes more has to be done to increase awareness amongst Tanzanians.
3: We have a beautiful ocean, but most of people do not have a direct access to interact, see the beautiful of it. Change the narrative, you need to inspire more young people to come into the ocean and make the conservation efforts and enjoying the beauty of the ocean.
2: In spreading the word, Husna Aminu and her

0: is failing the 330-300 test badly. And it's not just Lagos, so other cities are failing too. We have more buildings than trees, although in 2025, LASFAC planted 19,000 trees. Sounds like a lot, right? But for over 20 million people, that's barely a drop in the ocean. Let's do a quick audit. Comment green if you have trees near you, or gray if you're surrounded by buildings. Let's see how many of us actually have that space we need to stay healthy. Toodles!
1: In 2024, a drought worsened by El Nino devastated Zambia's crops and hydropower. Now, another strong El Nino is developing, putting water security back in focus. So, intense water scarcity can push people into water theft. Our reporter joined a special police unit in Spain, tracking down suspected water thieves.
2: We're in El Rocio, a 700-year-old village in southwestern Spain. It sits right next to a UNESCO World Heritage National Park, one of the most important wetlands in Europe, home to threatened birds and mammals, as well as hundreds of thousands of migratory birds. But like a lot of the world lately, Spain has been cooking. And this is one of the areas most affected by the severe heat and droughts of the past couple of years.
3: Pues yo el día a día lo único que ha podido parecer aquí es para los animales, que tengo que sacar agua para que el pozo no tiene suficiente agua para sacarlo todo de una sola vez.
2: The town is very close to the Atlantic coast, at the very tip of southern Spain. This is what the national park looked like a couple of years ago. The left satellite picture is from 2021. The right is a year later. The greater area experienced water shortages and restrictions. Surface water has recovered somewhat because of more rainfall, but that hasn't solved the core concern, because rising temperatures and drought caused by climate change are only part of the problem. Doñana's wetlands and the region's water supply depend on an underground aquifer, an aquifer that's gradually being sucked dry. The cause of that can be found in our supermarkets. We can now get fresh produce all year round. And in Europe, a quarter of it is grown in one country, Spain. This area used to be royal hunting grounds, consisting of marshes and ponds. Then parts of it were used for dryland farming, meaning farming in dry regions that heavily relies on rainwater. But then, in 1971, Spain, still under the dictator Franco, declared the irrigation of the region to be of national interest. The Almonte Marismas Plan, named after the aquifer it tapped into, was part of a massive state-sponsored effort to increase food production. And here, they decided to bet on what they called red gold. Strawberries. Strawberries turned out to be very, very profitable. According to calculations based on FAO data, they can yield up to 150,000 euros gross revenue per hectare and year, compared to roughly 20,000 for potatoes or 15,000 for grapes. This is how they became one of the biggest producers of strawberries in Europe. But this also meant using a lot more water. Authorities handed out quotas and allotments, very generously, seemingly without really considering how much extraction the aquifer could handle. But even those legal quotas were not enough for the ever-expanding fields. The solution? Illegal wells and reservoirs. In 2016, WWF Spain estimated that this region was home to over 1,000 illegal wells and over 1,700 suspicious irrigation ponds, illegally irrigating an area as big as 4,200 football pitches. Farmers were building illegal reservoirs to stock up, draining water from the locals and the UNESCO World Heritage Site next to it.
4: Dentro de la situación de sequía extrema y de falta de atención por parte de la administración, que nos llevó a tener una serie de fincas o partes de las fincas que estaban fuera del suelo agrícola calificado como regable.
2: In 2021, the EU Court of Justice ruled that Spain failed to protect the Doñana aquifer and violated EU law. But illegal water extraction isn't only a problem here. The same is happening all over Spain, in agricultural regions supplying local and international markets. one of them being just 2 hours' drive south from Madrid.

0: and renewable energy. Farmers also had to change the way they water their plants. This is how they used to do it.
1: Para las fresas tenemos también que es con plástico negro para favorecer que no se evapore y que no produzca grandes pérdidas de agua. 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
0: According to Pedro, they also started planting less water-intense crops and moving the growing season into the colder months, which is why everything is currently dead. This doesn't mean the water problem is solved entirely. NGOs are pushing for more personnel to enforce the plan and higher penalties for water theft. Other countries are introducing similar measures. Morocco is using satellite comparisons to monitor irrigation and is giving out subsidies for farmers to switch to drip irrigation. India is attempting to move farmers towards less thirsty crops. The Californian government has paid farmers to stop this type of irrigation and has introduced legislation to monitor and allot water more sustainably. For the longest time, water was treated as an unlimited resource. Any type of growth was seen as good. But we need to face a new reality. It will need coordinated efforts from all parties to figure out how to make the most of the limited, precious water we have.
2: That's it for this week's show. But sign up to our Eco Drop newsletter to get more innovative solutions.
3: And as always, do send us your suggestions and ideas. We love hearing from you. We'll see you next week.
2: It's a pleasure doing this today.

0: ماموری که گفته بود به چشمت شلیک میکنم نیشخند زد و به چشمم شلیک کرد.
1: How do you make a soldier shoot at unarmed protesters? In this DW investigation, two former officers of Iran's security apparatus break their silence and expose the brutal system of repression. All the Ayatollah's men.
2: Close up. In 15 minutes.
3: Is damaging the climate a violation of international law? Students from the South Pacific are taking their case to the International Court of Justice in The Hague. Their home is in danger of sinking into the sea, and they're demanding accountability from those responsible.
4: This is what we're fighting for. This, when you look out, the islands right there.
3: The $1 trillion case.
2: In 60 minutes.

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3: Ukraine is entering its fifth year of war. But what many people don't know is that nearly half of all foreign soldiers are from Latin America.
4: Slava Ukraina!
3: I wanted to know who they are and why they are there.
5: Yo le tengo mamía una cámara y un micrófono que a la guerra.
3: That's Condor. It's not his real name, it's his military call sign. He's from Latin America. He hates being recorded, but he agreed to tell me his story. And through him, I entered this world of Latino soldiers in Ukraine.
6: Aquí cometes un error, no la cuentas.
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3: My name is Carolina Chimoy. I'm a reporter at DW, and this is Call Sign Condor, a podcast from DW, LA Times Studios, and Futuro Studios, wherever you find your podcasts.
10: This is DW News, our top stories. Ukrainian President Volodymyr Zelensky says Kyiv is ready for an energy ceasefire, but Russia has continued to strike his country's energy sites. In his evening address, he said Moscow must take concrete steps to de-escalate. Meanwhile, a Russian drone strike on a residential building in Kyiv killed at least two people and injured several others. EU foreign policy chief Kaya Kallas has said that now is not the time to ease pressure on Moscow and announced nearly 1,600 new sanctions listings targeting Russia's military-industrial complex. She said almost half are connected to the production of ballistic missiles. It is the single largest expansion of the EU sanctions list since the war started. Democratic Congresswoman Ilhan Omar has posted on social media that she will not be silenced following a pre-dawn raid on her Washington-area home. The U.S. Justice Department said the raid was in connection with an ongoing criminal investigation, but provided no further details. Omar has long been a target of Donald Trump and his allies, who accuse her of immigration-related fraud.
2: East Asia, the world's most important economic region. Japan is preparing for conflict. South Korea is arming itself. Taiwan is fortifying its defenses. Former enemies are now allies as China tests the boundaries. How strong is this new alliance given the history of mistrust? And what role does the U.S. play? Old enmities, new friendships. Watch the full story on YouTube. The Untold Story. An eye for detail. A different point of view. Find it here. Reporter, every weekend on DW.
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2: To the point. 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
20: I'm Sarah Kelly. This is DW News. Ukrainian President Volodymyr Zelensky says that social media appear to have fewer Russian bots following Kyiv's strikes on data centers belonging to Russian technology giant Yandex. He said that a lot of people had noticed that social media platforms had experienced a sudden and dramatic decline in hostility. Quote, less hate, less division, and fewer provocations.

0: Comments come as Ukraine is stepping up attacks on Russian infrastructure as part of its fight against Moscow.
1: This footage purports to show a Ukrainian attack on a Yandex data center in Russia last Thursday. A further strike on another data center on Sunday takes a total to 3 in 4 days. Often described as Russia's Google, Yandex runs the country's largest search engine and a number of popular digital services used by Russians, many of which experienced disruptions during the attacks.
2: There's no Yandex, nothing. It's impossible to turn anything on at all. Sometimes it turns on as if something is appearing, and then everything disappears.
3: The Yandex Pay app isn't working. It displays a message explaining why, stating that the money is safe and the app should be back up soon. But for now, it's down.
1: Lithuanian Prime Minister Mindaugas Sinkevičius says hitting more data centers in Russia might also help to combat misinformation across Europe.
4: I believe that we should ask Mr. Zelensky to hit more data centers in Russia, and that might help.
1: And speaking via video link at the Warsaw Security Conference, the Ukrainian president said there were fewer Russian online bots operating after the strikes.
0: Let's get more now. We're joined by Phillips O'Brien. He is a professor of strategic studies at the University of St. Andrews in Scotland. He's just published his latest book, War and Power: Who Wins Wars and Why. Welcome to DW and thank you so much for your time. How damaging do you think Kyiv's data center strikes have been for Moscow's ability to wage war against Ukraine?
5: Well, I think they're actually more damaging for Russia's ability to run influence operations that will damage Ukraine in Europe and North America. Their ability to directly harm Ukraine through the data centers is somewhat limited in the sense that they're not part of making weapons for the Russian military to attack Ukraine. However, they're very important in influencing behavior and understanding and public opinion in Europe and North America, which can play a huge role in whether Ukraine is supported or not. And what we can see from these attacks is that a great deal of Russia's propaganda messaging was gotten out through these data centers. So it could actually help Ukraine by meaning it will get more support from European states or even from elements within the United States.
0: We've become used to seeing Kyiv targeting oil refineries and logistics hubs in Russian territory in recent months. How do you see the targeting of data centers fitting in with that strategy?
5: Well, these seem to be more attacks on the political influence and control of the Putin regime. Remember that a few weeks ago, they started attacking Wildberries warehouses, and these are sort of Amazon-type warehouses. These were really to say to the Russian people and the Russian state, look, nothing is safe from us. We can attack things that you use to control the country. And the same with the data centers. So the data centers are the kind of thing that a society needs to function. You do things like payments out of them. Not only are they used for propaganda, they're used for payments, they're used for data storage. So it's an attempt to say to the Russian state, your means of control are now under threat. It's an escalation. Remember, they're doing it now because the Russians are attacking many parts of civilian life across Ukraine. So I think it's a message back to the Russians that nothing is safe.
0: And as you have been highlighting there, Russia, meantime, has launched another wave of deadly strikes across Ukraine, including attacks on energy infrastructure. What do you make of the scale and the timing?
5: Well, it's quite clear what the Russians are doing is taking advantage of a window of opportunity. Look, Ukraine is right now struggling with air defense. They're struggling with air defense because the United States has kept them from getting Patriot missiles. So they can't do anything, or they can do only very little against Russian ballistic missiles. The Russians are also having an advantage with some of these jet-powered Shahed drones. And what that means is the Russians right now, until the Ukrainians adapt, and the Ukrainians will adapt, have this advantage in air attack where they can hit a lot of targets. And what the Russians are trying to do, it seems, is break Ukrainian will to resist. And they want to break that will to resist by making the cities without power. In the winter comes to make them too cold, to freeze them, to make civilian life so unbearable that the pressure on the Ukrainian government will be to agree to a very bad deal for Ukraine and a good deal for Russia.

0: And that is, I think, what is underlining the Russian strategy right now to try and put pressure on Ukraine.
1: With that scenario in place that you've highlighted, and if things don't change in the meantime, how vulnerable do you see Kyiv now as we head into the colder months?
0: Well, the city of Kyiv will be very vulnerable. I'm not quite sure the Russians will get what they want through breaking Ukrainian resolve. From speaking to Ukrainians, what they say is this reconfirms to them that the Russian state wants to wipe them out and doesn't care about them and would be very happy to kill them. So it's not necessarily going to damage Ukraine's willingness to resist. In many ways, it could strengthen it. On the other hand, it will make the quality of life in a city like Kyiv much more difficult. That last winter was not great in Kyiv. It was a very cold winter. There was a lot of power outages. I think we're assuming that this winter will even be harsher. We don't know if the weather will be as cold, but the possibility of power outages look even more extreme this year. So I think it's going to be a tough winter in Kyiv.
1: I'd like to ask you about this announcement that we saw from U.S. President Donald Trump announcing an energy ceasefire between Ukraine and Russia. Kyiv and its European allies say that they were blindsided by the deal. Do you hold out any hope for any meaningful ceasefire between Russia and Ukraine, or do you think that this is just theater?
0: Well, I mean, it was a made-up in Donald Trump's mind, it seems, that neither the Russians nor the Ukrainians had been consulted on it, and they hadn't agreed to it. The Ukrainians said last night they didn't know about it. The Russians said today they didn't know about it. For all we know, this was Trump trying to manipulate the oil market. So I wouldn't actually pay much credence to it. I don't think it's going to – it certainly hasn't got the Russians to stop attacking power supplies because they were doing it after the Trump announcement. I do not think it will keep the Ukrainians from attacking Russian oil refineries. So it's hard to see what it has accomplished for Trump unless he wants to turn around and have another thing to blame Ukraine with. That's part of Trump's thinking. He likes to blame Ukraine. So it might be that the next time the Ukrainians attack a refinery, he'll go, aha, yeah, they were going to agree to have the ceasefire and now they've broken it. So we'll have to see what happens. But I don't think it will change the behavior of Russia and Ukraine now.
1: And Trump has indeed been blaming Ukraine for attacks on Russian refineries. He's been blaming the surging energy prices on that amid the U.S. war against Iran. There's even reports that the U.S. has threatened to cut off intelligence sharing with Ukraine and supplies of weapons. I mean, we know that the U.S. doesn't supply weapons directly to Ukraine at the moment, but that its European allies do purchase weapons for use in Ukraine. How concerned are you when you hear statements like that from Trump?
0: Well, in some sense, I'm not concerned. It's just people have to wake up to the fact that the United States is not Ukraine's friend and has not been Ukraine's friend since January 2025. It's mostly been blue smoke and mirrors that Trump has been doing. But actually, he's been moving the United States steadily towards the Russian position. And he's been doing that for now 21 months. So I'm not concerned in the sense that it's nothing new. It's just people didn't want to admit what they were seeing. Now it is becoming impossible to deny. Donald Trump wants a deal with Vladimir Putin. He wants Vladimir Putin to do well. He wants the Russians to win the war. He wants to make money with the Russians. So he is more of an ally of the Russians than he is of European states or Ukraine now. And that is just the reality of where we are in the war. And it's better, certainly for Europeans and Ukrainians, to wake up and realize that.
1: Phillips O'Brien, professor of strategic studies at the University of St. Andrews in Scotland. Thank you so much for joining us to share that view on DW.
2: Tempelhof, one of the largest open spaces in Berlin, and one of my favorite places to be.
3: If you need a little more space in Berlin and an unlimited view of the sky, Tempelhoferfeld offers just that. And the airport building next door has a lot of history and crazy stories to tell.
2: Tempelhof Airport is one of the monumental buildings of the Nazi era. Berlin was supposed to become the center of global aviation with the largest airport in the world. I spoke to Christoph Rauhut about why the former airport is an important site for Berlin today.
4: It's really like an important place for Berlin. On one hand, it's one of the sites we have of the National Socialist regime, which shows us what this time was about. But then this is also a very positive place.
2: The airport was closed in 2008 and has served as an events venue since then. These airplanes are reminders of the time just after the Nazi regime.
4: It's one of what is called like Rosin candy bombers. In 1948-49, West Berlin was closed off by the Soviet Union, and so West Berlin had to be saved by supplies from the air. And you would have those airplanes landing here in like 2 or 3 minutes, bringing to Berlin food, coal, everything for the people to survive. And when they flew over Berlin, they would also like throw out candies out of their windows, the pilots, and that's why people called them the candy bombers. This is where West Berlin was saved in the Cold War, at the beginning of the Cold War.
2: Berliners left the tarmac just as it was. Today, this former airport, which was once the world's largest and which the Nazis wanted to use to demonstrate superiority, has become a huge playground for the city's cosmopolitan, diverse and alternative lifestyles.

0: Sometimes, during my prayers, I would cry with joy. Joy that I could serve my country and the system in such a way, and that I might even die as a martyr for Islam.
1: Dakhme is a prayer hall where decisions to kill are made. It's a killing machine.
2: Since its inception more than four decades ago, the Iranian regime has been sustained by a brutal, ever-expanding security apparatus, often deployed against its opponents.
3: The man turned to me. He smiled maliciously and took aim.
2: Who are the officers who commit and order such atrocities in the name of the supreme leader, without whose support the regime would crumble?
0: I've wasted 10, 11 years of my life serving a cruel system.
2: For months, two high-ranking defectors shared documents and photos with DW's investigative unit chronicling their lives inside Iran's security apparatus.
1: The regime wants to save itself, like a drowning man desperately clutching at straws.

0: Over the course of months, we've been corresponding with two high-ranking defectors from the top echelons of the Iranian regime. We've been using burner phones, encrypted messaging apps and code words to keep them safe. Now, we are en route from Berlin to record an on-camera interview in secret with one of them. We'll call him Reza.
1: I want the people in the free world to really understand what's going on in Iran. They take democracy, human rights, and equality for granted. But in Iran, those who fight for these rights are killed, crushed, imprisoned, and tortured.
0: For years, Reza gathered intelligence for the Iranian regime. Like many who are recruited into the security apparatus, he hails from a religious family, he says, and many of his relatives occupy prominent positions within the Iranian regime. He did not take the decision to talk to us lightly, as the regime hunts down defectors.
1: The truth is, when your opponent is a regime that doesn't adhere to any moral values, you need to be prepared for anything.
0: In 1979, the Iranian regime was swept to power by a revolution. An Islamic Republic under an all-powerful supreme leader.
2: It doesn't really operate as a government,

0: but as a revolutionary cause.
1: Under the mullah's iron-fisted rule, it has survived international sanctions and the resulting economic hardship.
2: The only result these sanctions have is deepening the Iranian nation's hatred and animosity towards the West.
1: And most recently, Iran has weathered two wars with its main enemies, Israel and the US, which killed its top political and military leadership, including Supreme Leader Ali Khamenei. And yet the regime, now under a new leader, has not fallen.
3: Some of the members of the intelligence services now work from regular houses or in the offices of private companies. It's a way of ensuring they aren't killed during attacks.
1: We spent months questioning Reza and a second defector and corroborating their identities and information. We analyzed photos and videos, documents and locations they provided. Had they been sent to feed us misinformation to discredit DW, whose Persian service is sanctioned in Iran? Finally, we were convinced that they were indeed high-ranking defectors. Their testimony is a rare insight into Iran's powerful and secretive security apparatus.
4: Like many young people, I signed up as an 18-year-old with many hopes and a deep commitment to my country. But I eventually realized that the reality was very different from what we had been promised.
1: This man, whom we'll call Omid, was a commander in Iran's elite special forces. He shared documents and photos with us, records of his extensive training, which ranged from sniper practice and surveillance to urban warfare, riot control, and parachuting courses.
4: At the military academy, you're under their control for 4 years, day and night. You're subjected to military training and to daily prayers and speeches. They mold the minds of the young cadets. They assume that someone who joins them at a young age is like a blank slate and that they can shape them however they want.
1: As he rose through the ranks, Omid accessed a segregated, privileged world, one in which Iran's loyal elites are rewarded with economic incentives and lucrative business deals.
4: These are the headquarters of the special forces. This is the hospital for the special forces. This is where the roll call for the security forces takes place. This area, opposite, belongs to the Revolutionary Guards.
1: As a member of the special forces, Omid tells us, he was granted the privileges the regime bestows upon its own. They live in segregated compounds, with their own mosques, schools, and hospitals. Religious adherence is expected. Before consent is given to marriage, prospective partners are vetted by the regime. Access to outside information is limited, satellite dishes banned.
4: I couldn't even be open with my own wife about my work. That really eats away at you.
3: We were told, don't establish contact with regular people. Usually, officers in the Islamic Republic are cut off from the rest of society.
4: You're not allowed to just attend a wedding or travel. They confiscate your passport. They even decide which schools your children are allowed to attend. There's total control, nothing but control.
5: Through this separation, they can keep more closer eyes on their security forces. They can create a peer pressure and indoctrinate much more effectively.
1: Saeed Golka, who teaches political science in the US, has extensively researched the command structure of the Iranian security apparatus.
5: because the isolation, when they are going to the city to repress other Iranian, you know, that's much easier for them to use, you know, brutalities in the repression.
1: The special forces Omid belonged to make up Iran's most elite units. They're trained to be deployed on special missions, ranging from hostage situations in Iran to clandestine operations abroad.
4: The special forces have clearly defined tasks, but over the last decades, these have been modified to the extent that they're now entirely in the service of the regime to crack down on protests and people.
1: The special forces are just one of the units deployed during protests. Iran's security apparatus is made up of many units and forces, which often overlap and compete. All are under the ultimate control of the supreme leader. The main actors. The police and the Revolutionary Guards, one of the most powerful forces in Iran, as well as the Basij, a volunteer militia. Then there are the intelligence ministry and the army. Each of them is made up of many subunits, special forces and intelligence branches, which have expanded over the years.
0: It is definitely opaque. They're designed deliberately in a way that they can operate separately and police each other.
1: Miad Maleki is a former Treasury Department official who designed sanctions programs targeting the Iranian security apparatus.
0: One thing that they're really good at is how to create a security system that can derail any opposition movement inside and outside Iran that is capable of toppling this regime.
1: Over the years, the regime has faced off ever bigger rounds of protests. In September 2022, the death of Mahsa Amini in police custody triggered the Woman Life Freedom Movement. Hundreds were killed, thousands arrested.
6: We will not leave you in peace. Know that we will take revenge.
1: 4 years later, protests erupted yet again amidst spiraling living costs, with protesters soon demanding an end to the Islamic regime. On the evening of January 8th, the regime opened fire. Thousands were killed.
0: It was a massacre.
7: The message was that any form of dissent would not be tolerated and the punishment would be lethal and deadly.
0: It was a strong message of fear, and it doesn't matter how many people it's going to have to kill, it'll kill its way out of any protest.
1: When the regular police forces fail to quell protests, special forces from the Revolutionary Guards and police are thrown into the fray, Omid says. He sketches a secret room for us, which he claims to have visited on several occasions, a command center allegedly activated when protests get out of hand. It's from here that commanders steer special forces on the ground.
4: On the monitors, they can see the entire city of Tehran, the protesters, and how and where they're moving. Seated around the big conference table are the chief commander, the commander responsible for operations and intelligence, a member of the National Security Council, and representatives from all operational agencies.
3: CCTV footage, information from forces on the ground and from Twitter, Telegram, and other social networks, as well as information obtained through surveillance and interception devices. All this information is collected there.
4: The Supreme Leader's representative had a free hand. In the monitoring room, he decided which operations were to be carried out and where, and how harshly to deal with the protesters.
1: We obtained confidential documents which reveal the meticulous design of the security forces. One also lists the weapons issued to the Imam Ali Battalion, a unit often deployed

0: during protests, including guns, paintball guns, and shotguns. In London, we showed both documents to Raha Bahraini, an Iran researcher for Amnesty International who has been investigating the regime's response to protests over the years.
1: When you look at these documents and their official statements, you realize that it's all by design. It's not like it's random. Thought has been put into designing a system that operates in a consistently brutal way.
2: If someone acts at the enemy's behest, we will no longer consider them protesters and we will treat them as we treat the enemy. Our police forces have their fingers on the trigger, ready to defend the revolution.
3: I'm Kosar Eftekhari. I've been taking part in protests in Iran ever since I was 18 years old. I was an enemy of the Iranian regime. My eye is evidence of the Iranian regime's crimes.
0: In 2022, Kosar Eftekhari was studying Arabic literature in Tehran. She says she had been detained 8 times for not wearing the mandatory headscarf when, following the death of Mahsa Amini, protests erupted again.
3: When I heard about Mahsa Amini's death, I no longer cared about life or death. I was filled with rage. I only cared about protesting and didn't care at what price.
0: On the 12th of October, she was on the streets protesting, despite a heavy presence of security forces. That day, she came across an officer belonging to the dreaded Revolutionary Guards, armed with a paintball gun.
3: He said, "Clear out, I have orders to shoot." I realized he was serious and really had the order to shoot at eyes.
0: But, she says, she refused to leave.
3: Then the man who had threatened me turned to me. He smiled maliciously and took aim. I felt the impact. The world tipped upside down and blood dripped down my face. That day, I lost my eyesight.
0: This video, taken by a bystander, documents the immediate aftermath.
3: I can still feel the rage I felt that day. How did we get to this point? It's unbelievable that a regime kills and blinds so many people to ensure its own survival.
0: Whether officers can use force is laid out in the Iranian Law on Firearms. It allows them to resort to firearms to end protests when it is deemed, quote, impossible without the use of firearms.
4: No one says shoot. The order is stop the protest. How you do it is up to you. When the special forces are deployed, with a submachine gun or Kalashnikov and heavy weapons, then it's clear that officers are allowed to use them.
1: We have documented the use of automatic and semi-automatic machine guns, and these heavy machine guns that are mounted on top of pickup trucks. The fact that the security forces are equipped with military-grade firearms that are designed for combat situations for responding to protests shows that the killings of protesters in the country are intended.
0: It's this ongoing brutality against protesters, both defectors told us, which ultimately made them speak to us. We repeatedly interrogated Omid whether he, as a commander in the special forces, ever shot at protesters or ordered others to do so. He was adamant that he had never done either.

0: Did you ever see protesters getting killed during your service?
1: Yes.
0: Can you tell us more?
1: If I share details, my identity could be exposed.
0: What he was prepared to share, how the regime deploys plainclothes agents. They mingle with protesters, he says, sometimes for months.
1: To ensure they're not exposed, the agents dye their hair green. They throw late-night parties. They dance better than professional dancers and quickly enthrall women.
2: They're highly trained agents, specialized in posing as protesters, so they can identify the protest leaders. You have to fraternize with the protesters to pinpoint their leaders.
1: The protest march is monitored from above by a drone. Then the plainclothes agents are instructed to divert the march to a certain road. They take over as leaders and thus divert the demonstrators in a way that's convenient for the security forces.
3: I was always more terrified of plainclothes agents than of any security forces carrying weapons. I repeatedly witnessed with horror that they would join discussions, even criticize Khamenei and the regime, only to later turn out to be agents.
0: Once, she recalls, she was arrested and forced to lie on the floor of a van with other protesters, surrounded by female agents. She can still distinctly recall the driver, a well-built, stylish man, his arms covered in tattoos.
3: When we arrived at the security base in Tehran, he walked over to his colleagues to talk to them. He pulled off the tattoos from his arms and put them on the table. They were only stuck on.
0: And there's more to the regime's survival, according to Umid. Off the books operations, whose existence is never officially logged, planned and executed entirely outside of government structures by its most radical followers. Umid points us to Shahr-e-Rei on the outskirts of Tehran. It's here, he says, that a clandestine circle of high-ranking officers gathers to plot murder and abductions of political opponents. The men congregate on a residential street in a seemingly unremarkable prayer hall. It goes by Beit al-Shuhada, the House of Martyrs. We obtained a recent photo of the location, which many refer to by its former, more sinister name, Dakhme, crypt or tomb.
1: Dakhme is a prayer hall where decisions to kill are made. It's a killing machine. In the interest of the supreme leader and the survival of the Islamic Republic, these men do not hesitate to kill people, with no due process, no questions asked.
0: The existence of Dakhme was exposed more than two decades ago in connection with the attempted murder of the advisor of a reformist president. That murder plot, Umid says, was only one of many, until recently he claims he frequented secretive meetings inside Dakhme. The following is based on his testimony.
1: You could describe it as a club, a place where seasoned specialists from Iran's special forces and intelligence operations come together to decide on dirty operations. Operations which Iran does not wish to be associated with.
0: Umid gave us rare images from gatherings inside Dakhme from recent years. The secret meetings usually kick off under the guise of religious ceremonies, he says. The hall is often adorned with green drapes and religious banners. After a communal dinner, only those in the inner circle stay. Those who remain hand over their mobile phones, which are locked away. It's then that the men discuss murder and abductions of regime opponents, often late into the night. They plot missions in and outside of Iran and have access to unlimited resources, Omid says.
1: For these people, a person's position isn't that important. If they consider someone a threat to the supreme leader of the Islamic Republic, they take it extremely seriously and take action. They coordinate the operation amongst themselves, do the cover-up, and clean up after themselves.
0: Omid shared details of abductions and murders of opponents of the regime committed by the group, which we were unable to independently verify, and for that reason cannot name. We also cannot say for sure if there are other similar circles of regime loyalists prepared to commit murder.
4: It's completely plausible that the security forces come together in an informal gathering and take a decision which individual we have to target.
5: Well, I think the Islamic Republic probably feels more more of a need now to have these type of groups to exist and be supported. So I would be surprised if these groups don't exist.
0: In the eyes of the regime, Omid and Reza are traitors. Both say that they have been handed death sentences in absentia. They fear that if the regime finds them, they can expect no mercy. Its security apparatus hunts down those that stand in its way, in and outside of the country.
1: What the Iranian regime has learned is the importance of retaliation. Security forces will be taught that every attack must be answered with a counterattack. The message is clear. If someone receives one slap in the face, they should respond with five of their own.
5: The Islamic Republic leadership are heavily sanctioned. They don't have a way out. They can't pack their stuff and move. And that really leads to this brutal crackdown and killings. To them, it's really fight or die.
0: Since living costs in Iran continue to spiral and repression persists unabated, protests are likely to erupt again. And if they do, the two defectors say, the Ayatollah's men stand ready to defend the regime at any cost.

0: 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With green innovations.
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5: My name is Nozibele Kamganamayabo.
6: Don't hold back, say it loud.
5: Thank you so much for tuning in. Welcome to Don't Hold Back.
1: A lot of people do that.
0: It's all about saying it loud.
5: Things would have been...
0: Nozibele gets everyone talking. Check out the award-winning podcast, Don't Hold Back. Can an increasingly divided world unite? Far too often, it's only the headlines that count, and not the full story. We all see things from a different perspective. We may argue or disagree. But if we listen, speak, and learn from one another, on the basis of facts and unbiased information, anything is possible. Only together can we find solutions to the challenges of our time. Because together, we see.

0: For the first time since Hamas's October 7 attacks, and after 3 years of war in Gaza, Israelis are gearing up to vote. At the centre of these elections is the future of Benjamin Netanyahu. Despite the security failures of October 7th, some still stand by him.
1: I'm determined to vote for Netanyahu.
0: Others are putting their faith in Gadi Eisenkot, his main challenger. On the Palestinians, neither side is offering a path to peace. Yet Arab voters could become kingmakers if the opposition is willing to rely on them. Whoever wins will inherit a country still deeply divided over what it wants to be.

0: We're on our way to Dimona in Israel's south, a traditionally called stronghold. Tucked deep inside the Negev desert, it's part of Israel's periphery. Voting for anyone other than Bibi, the nickname given to Benjamin Netanyahu, makes you an outlier in the city. This is where we meet Michal El-Malem.
1: Hi, Michal.
0: She leads the campaign for Gadi Eisenkot in Dimona. Inside, her team is getting ready to hit the streets.
2: You're ready to go out?
0: But it's Friday and Michal still needs to prepare a few things for Shabbat dinner before heading out. She tells me that she's always voted based on the personality that speaks to her the most. This time, that's Gadi Eisenkot, a former general.
3: Gadi, there's something about him that's magnetic, fatherly, empathetic. There's something in his eyes. I was simply drawn to the man. I trust him. I don't need him to say anything. I just trust him.
0: But on the campaign trail, it becomes clear just how difficult it is to convince other people. Here in Dimona, Eisenkot isn't popular, even though his politics are not much different from Netanyahu's. Gadi Eisenkot's anti-Netanyahu image has been a major driver of support. But is it enough to win?
3: So I don't think there's anything dramatic you can point to, apart from the fact that Netanyahu's now acting for his own survival, to uphold his agreements with his coalition and survive. Eisenkot will come and act for the country, for our sons and daughters, purely for the good of the country. That's how I see it. I think that's the main difference today.
0: The elections are still a couple of weeks away. We're at a Gadi Eisenkot election campaign in Rosh Ein, a city in central Israel. A former chief of staff in the Israeli army, he brings long military experience to the table, like most of Israel's leaders. But Eisenkot

0: stands out. He lost a son and two nephews in the war in Gaza. Many Israelis connect with him in their grief and their need for accountability.
1: Israel today is being led by a government for which the concepts of security and national decision-making, personal responsibility and personal example have become foreign.
0: Eisenkot, a center-right himself, has served under Netanyahu in the past. The disproportionate destruction of civilian infrastructure based on what is known as the Dahiyah Doctrine was formulated by him. It was named after the Beirut neighborhood considered Hezbollah stronghold. The event finishes with the national anthem. His center-right party Yashar, meaning straight in Hebrew, has been neck and neck with Netanyahu's Likud in the polls. But his bloc, which includes other parties, has consistently polled at around 52 to 54 total seats. Not enough for a majority in the Knesset. On the other side is a prime minister with a tight grip on power, determined to go on. His bloc is polling at about the same, also short of a majority. Bibi, Benjamin Netanyahu has been prime minister for as long as many Israelis can remember, almost 20 years in total. His trademark, a warning of Iran going nuclear. Over decades, he positioned himself as Mr. Security, the only one who could keep Israel safe. Then came October 7th, 2023, the worst security failure in Israel's history. Hamas-led militants killed around 1,200 people and took 251 hostages into Gaza. What followed were 3 years of war in Gaza, in which Israel has killed over 74,000 Palestinians. Today, the country is more isolated internationally than ever before, with a UN Commission of Inquiry finding the country committed genocide against Palestinians in Gaza. At the same time, divisions within Israeli society deepened. Yet Netanyahu has refused to resign or allow an independent inquiry into October 7th. His critics say he's not taking responsibility for what happened, but his supporters only see strength. One of them is Lilach El-Grabli. She owns a dog grooming service in Tel Aviv. She says these elections are crucial.
2: I feel the war here between us, the struggle between us is over the identity of the country, whether it's a Jewish state intended for the Jewish people, or whether it's a state for all its citizens. For me, it's not something I can debate about. It's not up for negotiation. In my eyes, it is a state for Jews.
0: Asked about October 7th, she admits it happened on Netanyahu's watch, but blames the army more.
2: My anger is at the army, because that was the army's only job, to defend the borders. So even if they tried to get in, the army should have had an answer. Netanyahu is the only one who took responsibility after October 7th and changed the entire security map in the Middle East.
0: She hopes that Netanyahu will stay in power together with his far-right partners. While uneasy with some of their methods, she welcomes them as allies. It's Wednesday evening, a few days before the Jewish New Year, Rosh Hashanah. A group of supporters of Itamar Ben-Gvir hold a gender-segregated prayer. In secular Tel Aviv, a clear provocation. The police eventually remove the barriers aimed at separating men and women. But the gathering continues, organized by Mordechai David, a convicted criminal and far-right agitator. He too wants the current government to stay.
1: Bibi Netanyahu should be prime minister. And Ben-Gavir should be a senior minister in the government.
0: Mordechai David and his supporters want the wars to go on and for Palestinians to leave. A lot is at stake for these activists. If Bibi doesn't win, they're out. Tensions are running high. One passerby

0: strategy. Voter turnout in the Arab population in the last Israeli elections was just around 50%. Among those attending is social activist Nihal Abu Johar.
1: As Palestinians, we're going through a period of severe discrimination. We have a government that constantly seeks to undermine us and exclude us in many areas, while at the same time waging war against our Palestinian people in Gaza and the West Bank.
0: There are just over 2 million Arab citizens in Israel, most of which identify as Palestinian. They make up around one-fifth of the country's total population. Nihal Abu Johar tells me she's working on a project.
1: Our aim is to recruit young people and give them the political and social information they need to take part in our door-to-door campaign.
0: She believes young voters will be more inclined to vote this time around. For now, voters are focused on domestic issues as their main priority. At the center of their concerns is crime. Violence in Israel's Arab society reached a record high in 2025, with 252 recorded murders. The crisis has continued to escalate throughout 2026, with little action by the police, which is run by far-right minister Itamar Ben-Gvir. Few Arab citizens expect major change, but many hope a new government would at least address some of their concerns, says Haaretz journalist Jack Houri.
2: I don't think we're in a struggle of right and left. We're facing a fascist right against a liberal and less extreme right.
0: And the idea of a two-state solution seems farther off than ever, a reflection, too, of the political climate among Jewish Israeli voters.
2: The whole issue of defining a Palestinian state, a political horizon for Palestinians, is today seen as scaring off voters. The feeling is that after October 7th, you can't give the Palestinians a reward. For what you did to us, you get a state.
0: Ahead of the elections, the government tried to ban Arab parties from participating. But the Supreme Court struck the attempt down. A recent survey suggests a third of Jewish Israelis don't think Arab citizens should be allowed to vote. One thing is clear in these elections. October 7th has turned the debate inwards. Most want an independent inquiry into what went wrong. Only then, they say, can they move forward. But the divisions that run through Israeli society will likely continue to shape the country beyond these elections.

0: Is damaging the climate a violation of international law? Students from the South Pacific are taking their case to the International Court of Justice in The Hague. Their home is in danger of sinking into the sea, and they're demanding accountability from those responsible.
1: This is what we're fighting for. This, when you look out, the islands right there.
0: The trillion-dollar case.
2: Coming up. Melted glaciers are gone forever. Heat waves are destroying our largest freshwater reserves. And without ice, mountainside rock becomes unstable. Landslides and droughts are the result. Researchers warn of the potential impacts of a super El Niño. What options do we have left? Tomorrow, today. In 60 minutes.

0: 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We just need to know how to read them. Crises, conflicts, and their histories. Mapped Out brings maps to life and helps you make sense of our world. Mapped Out.
1: You know what no one ever taught us how to talk about?
2: Yes.
1: Love, sex, relationships.
3: It's an adjustment. It's not

0: It's a new life.
1: This season, because we're going deeper.
2: I can walk around.
3: If I feel like that on an occasion, I'll master it.
2: Exactly.
1: No shame, no filters. Oh my gosh. Just honest conversations about what we really think. But rarely get to say out loud. I'm Lisa Mangaldas, and I'm back with a brand new season of Love Matters. Tune in wherever you get your podcasts.

0: This is DW News, our top stories. U.S. President Donald Trump has denied knowing about a pre-dawn raid on the Washington home of Democratic Congresswoman Ilhan Omar. The U.S. Justice Department said the search was in connection with an ongoing criminal investigation. Omar has been a key critic of Trump, who has accused her of immigration fraud. Following the raid, supporters rallied in her home state of Minnesota. The International Monetary Fund has upgraded its outlook for the world economy for this year, saying it expects growth of 3.1%, but it warned of growing risks from rising debt, including borrowing related to AI. The experts meeting in Bangkok said developing countries were disproportionately affected by the Iran war-fueled energy shock and that they faced difficult choices such as spending cuts. Pope Leo is set to undergo surgery to remove a nodule on his lung. The operation will take place at Gemelli Hospital in Rome. It's the first hospitalization since the 71-year-old became pontiff last year. Experts say the operation carries little risk and most nodules are not cancerous. On Sunday, Leo described the growth as being at a very early stage.
1: Couldn't be simpler. Watch the latest news while simultaneously learning German with Kurz und Leicht. Check out three current news events in subtitled videos. Challenging German words are explained quick and easy, short and sweet. Find us on dw.com Kurz und Leicht and social media. Video news for learning German, Kurz und Leicht.
2: If you want to understand China, you'll have to understand Chairman Mao.
1: To some, he's an icon. To others, a tyrant. Mao Zedong, founder of modern China.
2: He was a monster who was responsible for millions of people's deaths.
1: From revolutionary to China's most powerful figure, he pursued his vision for the People's Republic with ruthless determination.
2: The system produced a monster and couldn't stop it.
1: 50 years after Mao's death, how does his legacy continue to shape this superpower? Mao, China's Red Emperor, this week on DW.
3: Well, it started as an idea in a classroom and ended up at the International Court of Justice.
4: The highest world court is about to hear a landmark case.
3: The court is hearing arguments about whether the world's biggest emitters are responsible for protecting the climate from greenhouse gases.
5: What do we want?
6: Climate justice!
5: What do we want?
7: This is the biggest case in the world right now.
8: I feel like the weight of the climate movement's on our collective shoulders with this case.
9: So many cameras.
10: A lot of people look to this, you know, we have hope in this. A lot of pressure comes with that.
4: Nearly 100 countries and 12 international organizations will present their case over the obligations of states to protect the climate and the environment from greenhouse gas emissions.
11: It will change the landscape in which we are talking about climate issues as a world.
7: We've been working on this for 5 years. It's perhaps once in a generation chance for us to set international law up for generations.
10: That's a lot of responsibility. What if I mess up?

0: A turning point in history has arrived. The United Nations' highest court is considering a fundamental question. What obligations do countries have to protect the climate? Its ruling will affect all 193 UN member states. And there looms another question. Who will pay for the trillions of dollars in damage global warming has caused?
1: Please be seated. The sitting is open.
2: Mr. President, Madam Vice President, members of the court, good morning. It is with a profound sense of urgency and responsibility that I stand before you today representing the Republic of Vanuatu and the Melanesian Spearhead Group in these historic proceedings. The outcome of these proceedings will reverberate across generations, determining the fate of nations like mine and the future of our planet. Today, we find ourselves on the front lines of a crisis we did not create, a crisis that threatens our very existence and that of so many other peoples who have come in unprecedented numbers to be heard by this court.
0: The UN General Assembly has asked the court for an advisory opinion on international law. The International Court of Justice is to clarify how countries must protect the climate and what happens if they ignore their obligations. In the hearings, around 100 countries and organizations state their positions. The case could set a precedent for climate lawsuits around the globe.
3: I stand before you not as an individual, but as the living embodiment of the voices of our people, past, present, and future. I also have the honor to address you as president of the Pacific Islands Students Fighting Climate Change, the youth organization that began the campaign to bring climate change before you.
4: I speak to you today as part of a global campaign led by young people and frontline communities, the Pacific Island Students Fighting Climate Change, who believe that international law must serve as a compass for justice and accountability. 5 years ago, in a classroom in Amalus, Vanuatu, where this campaign began, young people dared to take on the impossible, taking climate change to the world's highest court.
3: My people's land of Fanalei is nearing a critical point on the verge of being completely engulfed by the rising seas. Those who stand to lose are the future generations. Their future is uncertain, reliant upon the decision-making of a handful of large emitting states which are responsible for climate change.
0: Fanalei, a small island in the Solomon Islands, northeast of Australia. The people here live day to day in a climate crisis. Sea levels are rising, cyclones are growing more intense, and floods more frequent. Salt water is seeping into the groundwater. For Cynthia, Fanalei is more than a spot on a map. It's her home. She feels deeply connected to it to this day.
3: I remember when we go for holidays, my mom would encourage myself and my siblings to harvest cocoa, so that's where you get chocolate from, to sell during the holidays so that we have money for the next semester or the next term of education. So I remember I felt very proud to earn my own money. And, fresh wind. Not like Honiaroli. Be careful of coconuts. You know, if there's dry coconuts on there, the advice is don't walk around it, because they will fall anytime. I think simple life is what attracts me. That brings me happiness, actually. It brings me fulfillment as well. You live further away from access to luxury and goods, so you get to live off the land with what you can provide for your family. So fishing was a big part of our childhood. I remember I was in kindy. I started fishing when I was in kindergarten, yeah. I think the first fish I caught was like this size.
0: People make their living here from fishing and farming. But the land is disappearing. As the ground beneath them is being lost, so too is a part of their cultural identity.
3: In terms of climate change, the most obvious impacts, funnily, is one of the most vulnerable lands. And so people have to move, they must move in order to live. It's not enough to sustain life, especially 5 years from now, 10 years from now. They will have children. What about them? Where will they go, and which land will they go to?
0: Cynthia left her home in 2017 to move to Vanuatu and study law. It was there that she and people studying with her founded Pacific Island Students Fighting Climate Change. Today, it's her at the front in the lecture halls, teaching the next generation.
3: This campus holds so many memories for so many people. This was the room that they launched the campaign, that they launched it right in this building. And then they took a picture to launch the campaign. That's the picture right there on those steps.
0: It all began with a university seminar assignment in 2019, one that's grown into a global movement. These young people had lived with the daily destruction of their homes. They refused to watch the future disappear beneath the waves. Vishal comes from Fiji. He studied politics and law and joined the students' campaign early on. Today, he serves as the organization's director. For years, he's fought one thing, to bring climate change before the world's highest court.
5: Back when I was a student in high school, we came across aspects of law, and it always fascinated me how it was able to affect some change on the ground. Law had this power to shape society.
4: So the seawater comes up till here?
6: Seawater comes right to here. And from 2000 to now, the seawater reaches maybe 20, 30 meters beyond this place. Yeah. My grandmother was born in 1928. From the stories told by our grandparents, we have more land beyond this area before, while they were living here. This land was all bare land.
5: We are forced, essentially, to leave our homes in order to ensure that we are able to tell our stories, we're able to see that the decisions that the world makes include us. And I think that's what keeps motivating me. The reality back home is dire. Cyclone season, what we've heard is that there are 4 or 5 cyclones in Fiji this time around this year. And we now have started seeing off-season cyclones. Home is where you begin your journey. Home is where you grow up. Home is where you meet the most important people in your life. Home is where you cry, you laugh, you make memories. The place I was born, it's no longer there because there was a cyclone and the whole house was blown away. And so, because of climate change, you no longer have a sense of foundation.
7: Now to the South Pacific nation of Vanuatu. Thousands of people are in emergency shelters tonight, their homes destroyed after Cyclone Pam made a direct hit on the archipelago.
2: I wouldn't say that the Pacific or Vanuatu is uniquely affected by the impacts of very strong storms or flooding. We're seeing that everywhere, all over the world. We're seeing similar effects of climate change. But the difference is in countries of Europe, you have the financial capacity to build things back better quickly. When we are hit by massive storms, for example, like Tropical Cyclone Pam in 2015, cost us 64% of our GDP. We were not able to recover from that before the next cyclone came because we don't have the financial capacity. So that's a key element of climate injustice.
0: The students refused to cave to the threat without a fight. Their persistence was paying off. They were now building connections around the globe. World's Youth for Climate Justice was taking shape. Many young people joined the campaign to get an advisory opinion. Aditi from India has become part of this global alliance.
8: Reaching the International Court of Justice is indeed a bureaucratic process. It involves lobbying at the United Nations, regional as well as national levels. Therefore, mobilizing youth in various regions to create external pressure from the governments will be absolutely crucial.
9: We knew the path was through the United Nations General Assembly, and the assembly can request the court if the resolution. We knew all of that. We knew what was ideal. We just had to figure out how to get there.
10: Advisory opinions have been instrumental in establishing international laws on the right to self-determination, the prevention of genocide, and nuclear disarmament.
11: Now, I want to ask, if we are to do the lobbying, who do we lobby to?
12: I think that's different for every country. There are certain countries that have the Ministry of Foreign Affairs as the lead on all these matters. Sometimes it's the president's office. But ideally, we want a position from a country to say that when the resolution for the UN General Assembly comes for a vote, that X country is going to vote yes.
9: No one took us as seriously at that point because everyone thought that this is really a utopian idea and this will probably never happen because of the political nuances that are involved in all of this.
4: Now, how do we get an advisory opinion? It's essentially a very state-centered campaign. It needs the support of states to take the matter to the ICJ. And so we're looking at the Pacific Island Forum to endorse the campaign. And then from there, we're looking at building coalitions between other states, other non-state actors, students, young people, universities, and all of us to come together so that when the matter goes to the UN General Assembly for a vote, there is majority support. And so we need 97 UN General Assembly member states to vote yes on the resolution, and then it will be delivered to the International Court of Justice.
0: The students first won over the government of Vanuatu. The island nation adopted the initiative as official government policy.
2: I have a lot more empathy for this kind of pushing for high ambition coming from outside the political system, pushing governments to take stronger action. So because I come from that background, I'm also an alumni of the USP Law School myself. I've been in those classrooms that they were in. And so I could empathize, and it made me feel ownership of what they were talking about and a responsibility to see if I could actually make this happen and take it up to the next level.
4: Today we are embarking on a journey. As a united Pacific, we are journeying on our Vaka for climate justice. We are calling on our leaders to board the Vaka with us. And we are calling on our leaders to endorse the AO at this week's Pacific Islands Forum.
0: The idea quickly grew from a national campaign to a regional one. The Pacific Islands Forum, the region's most important alliance, joined in.
13: The forum has all agreed with the idea of getting that advisory opinion, supporting Vanuatu in that work. That, I think, is a real illustration of the strength and healing of this forum.
0: A diplomatic breakthrough. The forum now included New Zealand and Australia, themselves producers of relatively high emissions. Their support for taking the case to The Hague lent the campaign significant political weight. 16 countries now backed the demand. New York City. At the United Nations headquarters, the heart of global diplomacy, Vishal joined the delegation from Vanuatu. They still needed to win over more allies. Every conversation mattered.
2: Of course, the youth then continued to push in all their respective countries. We saw the Pacific states, the climate vulnerable states, the Caribbean, everyone started to come on board one by one. And then our diplomatic team continuing to liaise with other countries, and then it just snowballed.
14: I speak today first and foremost on behalf of New Zealand as a supporter of this initiative.
15: Bangladesh, as much as Pacific countries, as well as Caribbean countries, we've mentioned Maldives here, we stand to lose most from climate change.
16: I wanted to say that we at the OECPS, that means all of us, the 79 member states, are behind Vanuatu.
17: The group has obtained the in-principle support of more than 86 countries from around the world.
0: 86 countries were now on board, a major milestone. A majority in the General Assembly, though, was still far from secure. Next came countless closed-door meetings, along with loud public demonstrations.
18: It's Saturday, the 70th of September, and we're here on the East River in New York, and we're sailing on a boat. Behind me, you can see the UN building. And we've got to say, world leaders, vote yes for climate justice.
19: This is our right. We are gonna fight, fight, fight.
20: Our survival is our right.
21: We are gonna fight, fight, fight.
22: There we go, that's it.
0: March 29th, 2023 in New York. 4 years after the students first came up with their idea, it was decision time. Would the UN General Assembly ask the world's highest court for an advisory opinion? It needed a majority. The outcome would affect every UN member state.
23: Humans are responsible for virtually all global heating over the last 200 years. And those that contributed least to the climate crisis are already facing both climate hell and high levels of seawater. Indeed, it is the initiative of those countries, joined by so many others, along with the efforts of young people all over the world, that brings us together. And together, you are making history. It has been said that there is nothing more powerful than an idea whose time has come. And now is the time for climate justice, and I thank you.
24: The Assembly will now take a decision entitled Request for an Advisory Opinion of the International Court of Justice on the Obligations of States in Respect of Climate Change.
25: If any other countries wish to co-sponsor A/77/L58, please signify by pressing the microphone button. That's it, Mr. President. Thank you.
24: May I take it up? The Assembly decides to adopt draft resolution A/77/L58. It is so decided.

0: For the first time in history, a request to the ICJ for advisory opinion was unanimously supported by the whole assembly. And that was really the most pivotal moment, that when that happened. And then we knew it was referred. And then we began the process of the court. The court then set the timeline. And then, of course, the other historic thing was our starting of this oral submissions before the court.
1: In The Hague, two realities collided. On one side, the wealthy, industrialized global north. On the other, the vulnerable global south.
2: How are you? Oh, we're so close. Good to see you.
1: The students are at the heart of it. Without their campaign, the case wouldn't exist.
3: So this is what I sent him. Can you do a master, like a template for a master spreadsheet?
1: Jule Schnackenbeck from Germany led World's Youth for Climate Justice. She coordinated from behind the scenes during the 2 weeks of hearings. At the same time, an analysis team reviewed the country's statements. They assessed the legal arguments and made the complex debate easier to understand.
4: The IPCC published its first report in 1990 on how CO2 emissions impact the climate and what the risks of climate change are. With respect to anthropogenic greenhouse gas emissions, any state practice and opinio iuris can conceivably only have emerged after scientific knowledge about the adverse effects of greenhouse gas emissions had become established. Hence, the legality of past emissions can only be assessed according to the state's legal obligations that were applicable at the time.
1: So they said that the industrialized nations defended their positions, arguing responsibility can't apply retroactively. For decades, they'd admitted vast amounts of greenhouse gases, yet they said scientists didn't establish the consequences until the 1990s. They hoped the argument would shield them from compensation claims.
3: I was surprised of the thing, I guess.
5: Yeah. Like Germany?
3: Yeah.
5: But I think people were surprised how bad it was.
3: Yeah, I guess.
5: Yeah. I'm sorry.
3: Terrible. Mm. I mean, I had a contact with your government, the drafters in your government.
5: You did?
3: I briefed them on what we wanted. They convinced me, oh, we're with you, we're arguing the same things, and we value future generations and their rights, and human rights is a core, blah, blah, blah.
5: That's what they said.
3: Yeah, that's what they told me in my call.
5: So dishonest.
3: I know.
5: Yes.
3: Okay, I'm gonna head off then.
5: Good luck.
3: Thank you.
1: Climate change is profoundly unjust, both in its causes and its consequences. The crisis is no longer some distant possibility. It's real and it's measurable. The data is clear. It's human activity that's been driving global warming.
5: We need to set this up. This is interesting.
1: Decades of research from around the world has proven it. Greenhouse gases are the main cause of global warming. That they've risen so greatly since industrialization is no coincidence.
6: Are we putting it up on the screen?
7: Yeah, I'll put it on my laptop.
8: They have started.
6: What?
8: No.
6: Already?
8: Yeah, you have started.
6: Okay, it's on.
9: Emphasize that any such obligation to prevent or at least minimize significant transboundary environmental harm depends upon states gaining general awareness of such harm or the risk thereof. While there is a range of views regarding when states gained this awareness with respect to greenhouse gas emissions, it is not necessary to make such a factual determination in order to provide an opinion on states' current obligations in respect of climate change. What is important for this proceeding is that states clearly have the record

0: explicit awareness today.
1: With respect to the nature of such an obligation,
2: so China is responsible. Has clarified in pulp mills like
3: and later. They are not.
4: A state cannot have international responsibility for acts that take place prior to the date on which its international legal obligation came into existence.
5: The West benefited from early industrial growth. Now it's other parts of the world whose existence is most threatened. That injustice becomes especially clear in the Pacific. Island nations like Vanuatu have contributed little to global warming, yet stand to lose the most.
6: More than half of all CO2 emissions since 1750 were emitted after 1990. Whatever the time frame, there is no excuse. A handful of readily identifiable states have produced the vast majority of historic and current greenhouse gas emissions. Yet other countries, including my own, are suffering the brunt of the consequences. Our delegation has just returned from the recent COP29 in Baku, where we witnessed firsthand, once again, the failure of the process.
7: When the Paris Agreement was concluded, the youth of the world looked up to it as an instrument of hope. Today, the entire COP process has been hijacked by large emitters and major fossil fuel producers, turning it into a polluter-safe harbour and a trap for everyone else.
5: The Conference of the Parties, or COP, is the UN's largest annual climate conference. It operates under the UN Framework Convention on Climate Change, or UNFCCC. Each year, nearly all countries take part to negotiate shared climate goals. But criticism is rising. Too slow, too few firm commitments, and too much influence from the oil industry.
8: OPEC has consistently advocated a balanced approach where nothing and no one should be dismissed. That the focus of the Paris Agreement is reducing emissions, not choosing energy sources. Oil and gas remain vital to producers and consumers around the world. They are indeed a gift of God.
5: Countries in the global south regularly find themselves pushed aside. Governments rarely follow through on their financial pledges. At COP summits, national interests collide with scientific evidence. But the negotiations rarely produce meaningful binding commitments.
9: We have been lectured repeatedly on how the $1.3 trillion yearly finance request is out of proportion. Let's make the numbers speak for themselves. Fossil fuel subsidies amount to $7 trillion annually. For some, $7 trillion annually is not too much to exacerbate the climate crisis. But $1 trillion is too much to save life.
5: NGOs also make their presence felt. They monitor the negotiations and analyze the draft agreements. With them is law student Yula Schnakenberg.
10: Hello, my name is Yula. I am with World Youth for Climate Justice here at COP29 in Baku. An initiative by students came up with the idea of taking climate change, the world's biggest problem, to the world's highest court. And we're three of the people who who were inspired by their call for support several years ago now.
5: Colleagues from the South Pacific are preparing for the hearings in The Hague. Yula explains why the case before the world's highest court matters so much.
10: The question that the ICJ is going to look at consists of two parts. What obligations do states have in respect of climate change? And what are the remedies, the consequences, if states don't meet these obligations?
5: The court is to answer these questions in its advisory opinion. That opinion will not carry the legal force of a binding verdict, but it will clarify international law and provide a foundation for future legal action. That's what the student movement is counting on.
11: And it's just every time I go to an interview, it's the same question as, what is climate change in the Pacific? And we tell this story of the floods, the story of the cyclones, the story of loss, the story of grief, the story of relocation every time. And that leads me to think that people are not aware of what climate change is. And it's baffling at times as well, because climate change isn't just something to do with the Pacific. It's something that's affecting everyone in the world. We're seeing storms everywhere. We're seeing floods everywhere. This is a problem of collective humanity. Everyone on this planet faces this problem, regardless of where you are. The sooner we realize that, I think, the more chances we have of addressing the problem of climate change.
5: Normally, only states and recognized organizations can address the International Court of Justice. But the students want to give people directly affected by climate change a voice. During the official hearings, they organize a people's assembly. For 3 days, 18 witnesses from around the planet share how climate change affects their daily lives.
7: A lot of the things that we say is often not spoken in these spaces as it needs to be. And so people, and also you have that attention because you're bringing something new and unique from your perspective, so everyone's gonna listen.
0: No court, no ruling can truly deliver justice without the voices of the people. That's why we are here, to bring the lived experiences, solutions, and demands of those most impacted by the climate crisis directly into this process.
11: But you cannot just stop at the legal arguments. You need to talk about these people that the law is meant to protect. You need to talk about these people that the law is meant to serve.
7: Although you are few here in this room, we represent voice of your ancestors, the region you come from. These are not abstract, these are realities. And that's why this gathering is very powerful.
3: Gardens is what we are taught when we are girls to grow up. It's what our mothers and grandmothers and the mothers before our mothers knew how, the skill that can be passed on. Cyclones, hurricanes, severe intense weather patterns continue to threaten our way of life.
12: Thank you, Flora. I've been listening with my ears, but also with my heart, and I found what you said very moving. So I really want to just say thank you for your courage and coming such a great distance and sharing such profound stories with us. So thank you. I can't imagine how difficult it is for you.
13: The situation has gotten worse in recent years, especially with climate change. Our parents used to have two harvests a year, one in the spring and another in late autumn. But over the past 5 years, the spring harvest has been lost to drought.
14: The people of Guidobés live a simple life, grounded in traditions, tight-knit communities, and a deep connection with the sea and land for their sustenance. When we speak about climate change, we often perceive the 1 or 2 degrees increase in global temperature. In Guidobés, climate change is a living phenomenon.
15: Climate change violates our right to a clean, healthy, and sustainable environment. Isabella Tewea from Kiribati poignantly describes her reality, and I quote, "The ocean, once a nurturing mother, has become a
14: vengeful giant. Swallowing the land it once cradled. It no longer only gives life, it now takes, inch by inch. Where abundance, it now brings destruction. Its rising tides are cold and unrelenting force that pulls homes, cultures.
15: Pulls homes, cultures, and futures into its depths."
11: We couldn't believe that the work of the People's Assembly we were able to put before the judges. It was a dream come true.
7: And so that's what this ICJAO campaign is about. It's about hope, giving our people something to hold on to.
5: What looks like hope to some looks more like a legal threat to the industrialized countries. They don't want to take on the liability, and aimed to keep the court's range of opinion as narrow as possible.
16: At the heart of the global response to climate change is the landmark Paris Agreement, reached in 2015 with 195 parties, the agreement articulates how states have chosen to meet the challenges of climate change.
17: Germany submits that the Paris Agreement and the UNFCCC, on which it builds, are the decisive treaties.
18: We hope the courts would be cautious not to undermine or exert any pressure on the ongoing negotiation process under the Conference of the Parties of the UNFCCC.
19: The core argument is that the responsibility, yeah. It's only Paris Agreement, okay. And UNFCCC.
2: Where other treaties and constitutional law impose obligation, those must be interpreted consistently with the obligation.
19: Yeah. All their arguments were like, even if prevention applies, it is fulfilled by complying with Paris Agreement. And
2: they believe then we should have it a little bit more explicit in the main report.
5: The Global North points to the Paris Agreement. It requires few specific actions and includes no sanctions. Industrialized countries want climate policy to remain a political issue, not a legal one.
7: Vanuatu statement on the remarks of Australia and the United States. Let me be clear. These treaties are essential, but they cannot be a veil for inaction or a substitute for legal accountability.
20: When you're at the COPs, it's geopolitical considerations. Political considerations, they seem to dominate. We need to get out of that space and come to the court where everyone is equal.
5: The UNFCCC climate conferences operate on consensus. Often the smallest political compromise wins out over scientific advice.
21: What do we want?
22: Climate justice!
21: When do we want it?
5: For threatened island nations, that compromise puts their very survival at risk.
22: Let's go!
21: No climate justice!
22: Without human rights!
21: No climate justice!
22: Without human rights!
11: There's also disagreement around, is $1 trillion enough? There's some that say it's supposed to be $5 trillion and more, maybe more, because the harm that's being suffered is growing exponentially. So it would be interesting to see how the ICJ deals with the issue of climate finance and what pathways are created for countries to challenge this and say, okay, $300 billion is not enough, we need more.
17: The Paris Agreement does not contain a legal obligation to provide compensation for climate change-related loss and damage.
4: If the suggestion is that some, but not all, states are entitled as a matter of international law to reparations simply upon a showing that the climate system has been harmed, we do not see a basis for such a conclusion.
23: Mr. President, I turn now to international human rights law. We join others in acknowledging that the adverse effects of climate change and the transformations required to address it can impact individuals' enjoyment of their human rights. International human rights law, however, does not
4: obligate states to mitigate anthropogenic greenhouse gas emissions, nor does it currently provide for a human right to a healthy environment.
24: The goal of human rights treaties is to protect the actual victims of concrete human rights violations, not merely to protect abstract persons from abstract risks.
25: What? Seriously?
24: Possible, but not yet existing, merely eventual future acts or omissions cannot constitute violations of applicable human rights treaties.
26: Just as the wayfinders of the Pacific held the wisdom to guide us through the vast ocean to safe harbor, you hold the knowledge and the responsibility to guide international community to ensure the protection of our collective future.
7: As judges of the World Court, you possess the power to help us course correct and renew hope in humanity's ability to address the greatest challenge of our time. And you can do this simply by applying international law to the conduct responsible for climate change. Palahenga, Chiana, and thank you.
0: This presentation concludes the oral statements by all the participants who have expressed a wish to participate in the present oral proceeding.
5: December 13th, 2024. The hearings are over. Over 100 countries and organizations have presented their views. Now the wait begins. The judges will deliberate for more than 6 months. Only then will they issue their advisory opinion.
7: And then look at this one. It's crazy. But it's always good to come home. I think for me, because I've given myself to the whole AO and makes it a bit makes you a bit like when you're vulnerable to and then asking them for that advice makes you feel a bit nervous. How will they react to your true self? That is not just words on paper, it's actually your bearing your heart for the world sort of situation. It makes me feel nervous in that sense. And at the same time, I'm hopeful too. You know, this is what we're fighting for. This, when you look out, the islands right there, the islands over there, not just for now, but what about the children that come after?

Julian. He said something that still sticks to me. We've done everything we could. All of us. Everything we possibly could. We have done it. And if we don't get an advisory opinion that is in our favor, that works for us, it's not our fault, it's not your fault, it is humanity's fault for not allowing this to pass through.

0: give myself some space for myself to breathe in case I panic.
1: I just felt so tired and really sick and nervous, thinking that now this day is going to be 20 hours long. Like, I can't.
2: Why is my hair so bad today?
3: It was very nerve-wracking at the beginning. Heart stopped beating almost because this was such, like, this was that moment.
2: All right, good to go. Cards in there.
0: Alrighty.
2: Have you seen the
0: rooms
2: then?
0: No, I haven't.
4: How do you feel?
5: I feel nervous.
6: What international law and the International Court of Justice can do for climate justice.
7: We're on the verge of something that's going to change the course of history. And I want to thank you all for being part of it.

0: Please be seated. The sitting is open. The court, A, unanimously, is of the opinion that the climate change treaties set forth binding obligations for state parties to ensure the protection of the climate system and other parts of the environment from anthropogenic greenhouse gas emissions. B, unanimously. C, unanimously. D, unanimously.
1: It was surreal for us to be witnessing, like, and that really happened. We had a unanimous UNGA vote. Now you had a unanimous advisory opinion from the ICJ, which is great.
0: E, unanimously, is of the opinion that states have obligations under international human rights law to respect and ensure the effective enjoyment of human rights by taking necessary measures to protect the climate system and other parts of the environment.
2: Human rights laws, Paris Agreement, like UNFCCC, it is all at the same level now. It is parallel to each other. They have to be read together, which is massive. And that is what means that it is talking, it's going to the heart of climate justice.
0: Failure of a state to take appropriate action to protect the climate system from GHG emissions, including through fossil fuel production, fossil fuel consumption, the granting of fossil fuel exploration licenses, or the provision of fossil fuel subsidies, may constitute an internationally wrongful act, which is attributable to that state.
3: Yes.
1: We were almost in shock in more times than not with the opinion because of how strong the ICJ was in certain points.
2: The court has basically said that you need to apply the law the way it is now, and there is no escape to that for these big emitting states. The court literally is telling fossil fuel, big oil and fossil fuel giants that your time is up. You will be paying for all the damage that you have done. You have liability. You cannot run away from it anymore.
4: In no uncertain terms, the ICJ has told the world that climate impunity is no longer allowed.
0: In this respect, the court observes that while climate change is caused by cumulative GHG emissions, it is scientifically possible to determine each state's total contribution to global emissions, taking into account both historical and current emissions. Causation or causality is a legal concept that plays a role in determining reparation.
5: It's unexpectedly good for me that the advisory opinion, I didn't expect it to be this good. And it did go above and beyond.
6: What message would you send to major emitters following this opinion?
5: You've got to do what you agreed to do, like Paris, for example. You can't just make these commitments and then just walk away from them. You are legally accountable.
1: What has just happened?
7: This is unbelievable.
5: It provides a legal foundation for these reparations, whether it be through finance, trillions of dollars, whatever the figure is.
2: And I really, really hope that this is the first domino of a trillion-dollar case for climate justice.
8: This is the law, and this is what countries have to follow. And I think that makes me extremely hopeful that international law still guides states' actions.
1: I think I'm completely overjoyed with what the outcome of the opinion has been. And we're still trying to digest it. And I think it sends a strong message for all of us and to young people everywhere that there is still hope. And there is a chance and there's a reason for us to keep fighting, because as we said, that this advisory opinion is a tool for climate justice. And
4: boy, has the ICJ given us a strong tool to carry on the fight for climate justice.
7: The outcome was clearer than any had expected. Plaintiffs around the world are now able to invoke this opinion in court. In Australia, by early 2026, it was already

already making an impact. Approval for a new coal mine was stopped in its tracks.

0: Melted glaciers are gone forever. Heat waves are destroying our largest freshwater reserves. And without ice, mountainside rock becomes unstable. Landslides and droughts are the result. Researchers warn of the potential impacts of a super El Niño. What options do we have left? Tomorrow Today. Coming up. Fitness. Health. And nutrition. Yum. Everything okay? Or can we help you? With new developments, tips, or just how to stay in good shape. In 30 minutes.
1: ماموری که گفته بود به چشمت شلیک میکنم نیشخند زد و به چشمم شلیک کرد.
2: How do you make a soldier shoot at unarmed protesters? In this DW investigation, two former officers of Iran's security apparatus break their silence and expose the brutal system of repression. All the Ayatollah's men.
0: Close up. In 75 minutes.

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0: افغانستان، the new mining Eldorado, starts October 24th on DW.
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20: DW News, our top stories. U.S. President Donald Trump has denied knowing about a pre-dawn raid on the Washington

0: home of Democratic Congresswoman Ilhan Omar. The U.S. Justice Department said the search was in connection with an ongoing criminal investigation. Omar has been a key critic of Trump, who has accused her of immigration fraud. Following the raid, supporters rallied in her home state of Minnesota. The International Monetary Fund has upgraded its outlook for the world economy for this year, saying it expects growth of 3.1%, but it warned of growing risks from rising debt, including borrowing related to AI. The experts meeting in Bangkok said developing countries were disproportionately affected by the Iran war-fueled energy shock and that they faced difficult choices such as spending cuts. Pope Leo is set to undergo surgery to remove a nodule on his lung. The operation will take place at Gemelli Hospital in Rome. It's the first hospitalization since the 71-year-old became pontiff last year. Experts say the operation carries little risk and most nodules are not cancerous. On Sunday, Leo described the growth as being at a very early stage.
1: Once this was covered by an immense layer of ancient ice, today it's a barren, hazardous wasteland of rock and debris. The glaciers are retreating, including those in the Alps, the mountain range at the heart of Europe. Many alpine glaciers can no longer be saved. We expect to lose most of them in the 2030s. The frozen giants are melting. What's next? Find out that and more on DW's Science Program. Welcome to Tomorrow Today.
2: At just under 3,000 meters, the Zugspitze is Germany's highest mountain. From here, you have an unobstructed view of several alpine glaciers, such as the Nördliche Schneeferner. In recent years, that's been shrinking fast, and its disappearance is already affecting the valleys below. It's becoming harder and harder to watch the glacier. To be honest, you almost don't want to call it a glacier anymore. Technically, it is still one because the ice is still moving, but it keeps getting smaller. It's really sad to see. Even scientists are surprised at how quickly it's progressing. Within a single human lifetime, the Nördliche Schneeferner has almost disappeared. This used to be a glacier ski area, not a large one, but the only glacier ski resort Germany has ever had. The glacier helped extend the ski season on the plateau south of the Zugspitze. Snow would settle first on the cold ice, and in spring it would stay longer there than anywhere else. That made for a long ski season. I still have a one-day pass from October 1967. Back then, it was perfectly normal for the ski season on the Zugspitze to begin right after Munich's Oktoberfest.
3: Es ist eine einzige große Skiwiese, das Zugspitzplatt, mit den neuesten Errungenschaften der Skilifttechnik und mit allen Einrichtungen, die einem jungen Skihaserl oder einem alten Schneebock das Leben auf der Piste angenehm machen.
2: This was back in 1910. In recent decades, the northern section of the glacier has shrunk dramatically. Now, every summer, more of it disappears. An attempt was made to save it using protective covers. They were meant to slow the melting, but the ice kept dwindling. People tried covering the glacier to keep ski operations going. That's something that's done in many places. But the effect is merely cosmetic. At an exhibition in Munich, images of the Blaueis Glacier, a glacier located farther east, are projected onto protective covers. I took more than 20,000 photos of the glacier and its surroundings using a process called photogrammetry. I then turned those images into a digital 3D model on a computer, creating a cast of the glacier, a kind of digital death mask. The Blaueis Glacier is now so small that it is barely recognizable. So it's now no longer about saving it, but documenting how it perishes and preserving its memory. In just 5 years, some parts have shrunk in thickness by 3.5 meters. The Blaueis Glacier is also under immediate threat. Last year, in 2025, we almost expected it to be completely gone. but I couldn't bring myself to declare it extinct. The glacier is very steep, and although the ice is thin, the steep slope means that there is still movement happening within it. So, technically, it still meets the criteria of a glacier. But I expect we'll have to say goodbye to it very soon. Is the destruction of Germany's glaciers an isolated case, or a warning of what's to come? It's a similar situation in neighbouring Austria. For many years, the Pasterze was considered the largest in the Eastern Alps, but it could soon lose that status. In recent years, parts of the glacier have diminished by more than 4 metres of ice thickness per year. This ice tongue has now reached a point where the glacier can no longer survive. That's why the tongue has melted back so quickly and is now breaking away from the rest of the glacier. Filmmaker Harry Putz recorded this dying process in his documentary Requiem in White. When a glacier tongue breaks off, the glacier loses surface area and enters an entirely new phase of retreat. Also in Austria, in the Ötztal Alps, lies one of the longest monitored glaciers in the world, the Hintereisferne. Measurements have been taken here since 1952. Recently, it's been losing about 4 metres in thickness every year, up to 40 metres in the last decade alone. These losses rank among the largest ever recorded. Since 1850, the glacier has retreated by 3 kilometres. More than 40% of its former surface area has vanished. What's also being lost is everything around the glacier that adapted to it over thousands of years. If this retreat were happening at a normal pace, nature would have time to adjust. But the real problem is that it's happening so fast now that entire systems can no longer adapt to the speed of the change. What holds a mountain together when the ice melts? There have even been decades when alpine glaciers expanded. But even that was no reason to feel reassured. In the 1960s and 70s, many glaciers advanced, including those in the Alps. At the time, people were actually worried that a new ice age might be coming. Today, we know that this period of slight cooling was also caused by human activity. Those were the decades of the worst air pollution, when the atmosphere was so hazy that less sunlight reached the Earth's surface. Then, after clean air regulations were introduced in the 1980s, the atmosphere became clearer and allowed more sunlight in. That, in turn, significantly accelerated glacial melt. The last 3 years have ranked among the 3 warmest since global temperature record-keeping began. We're going to see some major consequences if glaciers continue to retreat. Once they're gone, we'll find out what happens during extreme rainfall events, especially in the mountains, what comes rushing down the slopes, and just how fast it comes. Back on the Zugspitze. Some glaciers are holding out. This one, the Höllentalferne, may survive longest because it sits in a shaded, deep basin. But even here, experts say it's a matter of years, not generations. As melting increases, the Höllentalferne becomes steeper and steeper. That creates growing problems for climbers because conditions become more dangerous and there's a greater risk of rockfall. Is this nature striking back? Mountaineering is still possible here, for now. But the routes depend on the ice. When it grows unstable, the paths do too. Because the ice is no longer supporting the rock walls here, we've observed 2 major rockfalls in recent years. Sooner or later, this climbing route will likely have to be relocated. Right now, it crosses the glacier, and once the glacier is gone, people will have to find another safe way to reach the summit. The Südliche Schneeferne on the south face of the Zugspitze has already disappeared. As of 2022, it's no longer classified as a glacier. Where magnificent glaciers once lay, there is now just barren rock. Destroyed habitats, unstable mountainsides, more rockfall, and a growing danger to people.
1: But why exactly are the rocks crumbling? And what does that have to do with the retreating ice? To find out, geologists from Munich regularly head up to the Zugspitze, to Germany's highest environmental research station.
2: Here on Zugspitze, Germany's highest mountain, scientists are closely monitoring permafrost decline. Researcher Michael Krautblatter takes us along to get up close to the ice beneath the surface. From the Schneeferner Haus research station, we head more than a kilometer uphill towards the summit, to a place where the rock has remained frozen for thousands of years. There are 30 meters of permafrost ahead of us to the north face. This tunnel leads deeper into the permafrost zone. Michael Krautblatter has installed dozens of sensors along it. This UTL sensor here dates back to 2007. It's one of the oldest temperature probes and has been recording rock temperatures here since then. Today it's showing slightly below zero. The logger says we're at roughly minus 0.8 degrees. We started out at minus 1.2 degrees. This rock begins to thaw at around minus 0.5 degrees. If the trend of the last 10 years continues, we'll have only another 8 to 10 years before it thaws. A number of different processes occur during thawing. All of them make the mountain less stable. Permafrost acts as a seal, preventing water from seeping in from the outside. Once it thaws, water can penetrate deeper into the mountain. That brings heat into the rock. Water can become trapped inside, which builds pressure. As the ice in the rock fractures warms up, it becomes softer, making it less effective at holding the rock together. And warmer rock can fracture more easily. Even isolated, weakened sections can trigger rock falls. The Zugspitze is still considered stable, but it's clearly thawing. This is the thawed section. Last year, the ground thawed up to where the icicles are. Up until 2018, the thaw depth was always less than 10 metres. Now we're regularly seeing thaw depths of 12 to 13 metres. You can see that clearly from the icicles here. And, of course, we also measure it with temperature sensors. The potential consequence of thawing permafrost in the Alps became evident in 2025. A massive rock slide broke away from Nesthorn Mountain in Switzerland's Valais canton and thundered into the valley, burying the village of Blatten beneath millions of cubic meters of debris. At Munich's Technical University in southern Germany, Michael Krautblatter is looking into what caused the slide. To do so, he uses rock samples from the Nesthorn. These are the Blatten samples, cooled to minus 3 degrees Celsius. Why minus 3? If we look back to 1980, before temperatures started rising sharply, the temperature on Nesthorn was around minus 3, so we used that to test the rock in its frozen state. Then we thaw the sample and tested again to see how much strength it's lost. Now we'll apply pressure from above and it will eventually split apart. That allows us to measure the tensile strength of the frozen rock. This is how the frozen sample breaks, based on conditions back in 1980. Now the thawed sample, today's conditions. An initial series of tests show that the frozen rock split at an average pressure of 150 kilograms per square centimetre. The thawed rock, by contrast, split at just 115 kilos. That's a 20% drop in tensile strength. The rock breaks along the tiny microfractures that are already there. It takes the weakest path, and that path is reinforced with ice throughout. Right along the weakest path, that's where the ice sits. And ice has a surprisingly high tensile strength, especially in very narrow cracks. That's what creates this strengthening effect. Permafrost is only one factor.

0: Geological movements dating back thousands of years often play a central role as well. Nonetheless, the research shows that thawing permafrost is further destabilizing mountains and doing so at an ever faster rate. Does that worry the researcher? I try to put it positively for my students and for my children. If we can better understand where this will happen in the future, then we can use the Alps much more safely. And I think that's the task for scientists, to find out if it is possible to predict where it will occur. For some, the Alps are a holiday destination, others call them home. Monitoring permafrost, like here on the Zugspitze, is a key part of keeping everyone here safe from disaster.
1: Thawing permafrost and shrinking glaciers have another very real trickle-down effect. Less snow and ice in the mountains also means less meltwater flowing down the slopes during the summer.
0: The Alps are Europe's water reservoir. Around 40% of the continent's fresh water comes from here. A team from the University of Augsburg in Bavaria has launched a project to study the region's water balance. Here at Lake Königssee, they operate three monitoring stations at different elevations. The middle one is located on an alpine pasture 1,400 meters above sea level. The Alps play a key role in the water balance of Europe and Bavaria because this is where we see the most precipitation. Any change in climate, any change in temperature or rainfall directly affects our rivers and ultimately how much water is available across the whole country. The researchers measure temperature, precipitation, wind and soil moisture. The results are alarming. Temperatures are rising, and so is evaporation. When more water evaporates, less of it makes its way into the ground. That means less groundwater and less water flowing into rivers. Overall, water levels are declining, both in groundwater and surface water. The Alps are often called Europe's water tower and are especially threatened by climate change. Kunstmann's team has measured a temperature increase of almost 1.5 degrees Celsius here in just the past 10 years. By comparison, temperatures in Germany have risen by 2 degrees Celsius over the past 140 years. This station, operated by the Bavarian Avalanche Warning Service, measures precipitation. The results show that rain is scarce precisely when it's needed most. We're seeing a noticeable decline in summer rainfall across the Alpine region, including here in the Berchtesgaden area. Combined with higher temperatures, this leads to increased evaporation. As a result, less water ends up in rivers and less water is stored in the groundwater, and that means less water is reaching the Danube's tributaries in Bavaria. Less rain, especially in the summer, creates serious challenges for water supplies. It's not just a local issue. The entire Alpine region is affected. Even in the colder months, the Alps face another challenge, a snow problem, as Swiss researchers have discovered. Today we're carrying out snow measurements to determine how much water is stored in the snow. That's an important part of our monitoring and our research into groundwater replenishment and runoff. South of Lake Zurich, the team heads up to a monitoring station in the Alpine foothills. It's still March, but the warning signs are clear. The meltwater is arriving earlier and the snow is melting sooner. At this time of year, the snow cover here used to be continuous. But that can no longer be taken for granted. The team begins taking measurements.
2: Sorry.
0: The researchers determine the depth and hardness of the snow and record the type of snow. It's quite coarse-grained and it's crystallized. Next comes the most important measurement. Using a cylinder, the team determines the density of the snow. This allows them to calculate how much water is stored, or buffered, inside it. In future, as snow cover declines and snow melt happens earlier, this buffering effect will decline, leading to lower water levels. In the Rhine, water levels are expected to drop by around 20%. The dwindling snow cover is also apparent elsewhere in the Alps. Its impact on river runoff is even more severe than the melting of glaciers, often called glacier death. Snowfields and snow melts are much more important. Glaciers contribute about 2% of the runoff that reaches the city of Basel. Snowfields and snow melt account for around two-thirds. As a result, we're more likely to see low water levels in the summer. One day soon, the loss of snowfields and lower precipitation, especially in the summer, could affect water supplies across large parts of Europe. Melting snowfields and glaciers is a global phenomenon, including in South America. Heavy snowfall of up to 30 metres per year in the high mountain regions of Patagonia has so far meant that water scarcity is not an acute issue, partly because relatively few people live there. But even here, precise measurements provide valuable data for global climate projections and underpin international research. Let's head out with glaciologist, climatologist and geographer Tobias Sauter. He's on his way up to one of the glaciers we looked at earlier. Here at the Hinter Eisferne, he's trying to answer the question, how are glaciers around the world faring? Signs along the trail mark the glacier's retreat, with dates showing how far it once extended. This valley was once completely covered by snow and ice. The Glacier Space Project, a partnership between Humboldt University and Austria's University of Innsbruck, measures climatic changes directly on the glacier. An 8-metre-tall tower fitted with sensitive sensors records temperature, wind and turbulence. The instruments show exactly how much ice melts and how quickly. When glaciers shrink, it affects the regional climate, and that's what interests us most. What happens as glaciers get smaller? Are there feedback effects that could accelerate melting even further? Alex, here's Toby. Tobias makes contact with fellow researcher Alexander Georgi. He's impressed by the setup here, the mast and the LiDAR. I've always loved the mountains through hiking and climbing, and now it's my profession. When I look at my office here, I can't imagine a better one. Standing on a glacier, taking measurements, generating new knowledge about a place that fascinates me, I think it's wonderful. Tobias and Alexander agree to make some adjustments to the solar panels here. This is the tiny research base, 3,000 metres up, where the team cooks, sleeps and works together. Alex and Eleanor are normally based in Berlin. They installed the monitoring tower together with their colleague Leo from Innsbruck.
2: Onion, oliven, capon.
0: And right now they're teaming up to cook today's dinner, pasta. Our fresh supplies are slowly running out. Water is a key issue in our research group. We have several ongoing projects. One of them is here. This is basic research.

0: understanding how the processes work in this mountain region. And we also have projects in Costa Rica and Uzbekistan. There, the focus is on how we can develop adaptation strategies for the future, when water problems become even more extreme than they already are in some regions. What does glacier loss mean for water? Glaciers feed our rivers, but in many regions, peak water, the point at which their contribution is highest, has already passed. In the Alps, as we learned earlier, glacier runoff has already peaked. In the Himalayas, peak water is expected between 2040 and 2050. The consequences will be severe. Floods first, then droughts. Tobias Sauter doesn't just teach in lecture halls. He takes students on field trips from Berlin to the Ötztal Mountains in Austria. Lectures, discussions, and practical exercises make it clear that the changes to the glaciers here are early warning signs of what is to come globally, especially if the 1.5-degree climate target is missed. When you talk to your fellow students about how hopeless and frustrating everything can feel, you also see a shared motivation. We all want to do something. That can be really encouraging, even if the numbers look bleak. It's not too late. We've probably already missed the 1.5-degree target, but there is still time to turn things around, to find ways of reducing emissions and stabilizing the climate, so that we'll still have our glaciers for a few more years.
1: And that's all for now on DW's Science Program. Thanks for watching, though, and see you again soon on Tomorrow Today.

0: business, health, and nutrition. Yum. Everything okay? Or can we help you? With new developments, tips, or just how to stay in good shape. Next.
1: ماموری که گفته بود به چشمت شلیک میکنم نیشخند زد و به چشمم شلیک کرد.
0: How do you make a soldier shoot at unarmed protesters? In this DW investigation, two former officers of Iran's security apparatus break their silence and expose the brutal system of repression. All the Ayatollah's men.
2: Close up. In 45 minutes.

0: It starts with a moment witnessed, impossible to ignore. And suddenly, a story unfolds. We tell stories that take shape under pressure.
1: The only thing I have left is a VHS tape that my dad filmed for me.
0: Stories where saving lives means risking your own. We examine conflict from up close.
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0: We watch words become power.
3: I went out alone to protest. It's Russia against Putin Day.
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0: And we witness the consequences of division.
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0: Some voices divide the world. Our stories create connections.

Resetting your vagus nerve to feel calmer and more focused? TikTok videos make it look so easy. The vagus nerve connects your brain to your heart, gut, and lungs, but it doesn't have a switch.

Take your digestive system. It's constantly communicating via the vagus nerve, sending status updates to the brain. The problem with a lot of these hacks is that there's no strong evidence to back them up. Massaging, meditation, or humming, though, could have a calming effect, and that can benefit the whole body. And breathing makes use of the same system. It's the one hack actually backed up by hundreds of studies. But watch out with videos telling you to press around here. That could do more harm than good. Let's explore what really happens inside your body and uncover the science behind relaxation, focus, and flow.

0: The name vagus nerve comes from the Latin verb vagare, which means to wander. That's fitting because the nerve runs from the brain all the way to the abdominal cavity, linking numerous organs to our nervous system. This makes it useful for some therapies. An electrical stimulator for the vagus nerve can be used to treat epilepsy or depression, and can sometimes even replace medication.
1: A special vagus nerve stimulator helps Judit control her epileptic seizures. A high fever in childhood left a scar on her brain that causes abnormal electrical activity. The seizures can happen at any moment. It starts with a sense of déjà vu, like I've experienced this before. Then I get a tingling sensation in my stomach that rises upwards. If it goes on and isn't stopped, I collapse and my body starts going into convulsions. To control the seizures, she took certain medications at increasingly high doses. Often they caused severe side effects that put a major strain on both her and those around her. And they still didn't prevent the seizures. I had constant mood swings. I always seemed to be angry about something. And then there was the extreme fatigue. Judit has been receiving treatment at this epilepsy center in Hamburg since 2012. Neurologist Berthold Fogers explored the full spectrum of treatment options with her, from numerous medications to brain surgery. But nothing really helped. Then, 2 years ago, he suggested trying an electrical vagus nerve stimulator. The small device was surgically implanted in Judit's chest. A wire runs from the stimulator to the vagus nerve. Every few minutes, the device stimulates the nerve for about 30 seconds. The intensity can be adjusted individually. In roughly two-thirds of patients, we see a clear benefit. That means that either the number of seizures is cut by 50% or more, or the seizures become shorter or change in character. Patients may stop having seizure-related falls or full-body convulsions. They have to go into hospital less often and recover more quickly afterwards. The challenge is that we still can't predict in advance which patients will benefit and which won't. Judit has been doing much better since receiving the stimulator. Initial side effects, such as changes to her voice, disappeared quickly, and she now has very few seizures. I haven't had any major seizures at all since the operation. The smaller ones still happen occasionally, but I can tell when the device detects them and steps in. I feel much more secure because I no longer fear that I'm going to have a major seizure. She can now even take long-distance trips with her husband, something that used to be unthinkable. She's also far more balanced emotionally and no longer suffers from mood swings. We've been using VNS therapy for more than 30 years. Very early on, we noticed that for many patients, the first positive effect was an improvement in mood, even before seizure reduction set in. In some cases, accompanying depression improved so much that antidepressant medication could be reduced or even discontinued. Simon suffers from depression. Even after a stay in a psychiatric clinic and treatment with medication, he still regularly feels unwell.
2: Antriebslos, müde,
1: I lack drive, I'm tired, low on energy, I have more negative thoughts. That also affects my sleep. Sometimes I lie awake for hours and can't fall asleep because my thoughts keep spinning. When he heard about a study at the University of Bonn investigating whether vagus nerve stimulation delivered through an external device could help treat depression, he immediately signed up. For their study, Niels Krömer and his team use small stimulators that don't have to be implanted. They're certified medical devices that stimulate the vagus nerve through the ear. That's because a branch of the vagus nerve runs very close to the skin in the ear, allowing stimulation of the nerve externally via an electrode. The electrical impulses then travel along the nerve to the brain. With MRI scans, the neuroscientists are able to check whether the stimulation is actually reaching Simon's brain. The images show that it does in fact change activity there, particularly in the brain stem. The brain stem regulates basic bodily functions such as digestion and breathing, but also how we perceive our heartbeat. This suggests that by influencing the body's own signals, we may be able to produce lasting improvements in motivation and drive. Simon used the stimulator at home every day for two separate two-week periods for an hour and a half each evening. He noticed an immediate positive effect. Even while I was using it, I could feel myself relaxing. Since I usually did it in the evenings and the calming effect lasted beyond the sessions, I definitely felt that I was falling asleep more easily. Most of the time, the quality of my sleep improved noticeably too. Researchers still can't predict exactly who will benefit from vagus nerve stimulation for depression, nor how factors such as electrical frequency, intensity, timing, and duration influence its effectiveness. More detailed research is needed. The goal now is to make the most of this potential by optimizing how we use the stimulation and tailoring it more closely to each individual. So there are still many unanswered questions. That's why Niels Kuemer also advises against using over-the-counter stimulators that have not been approved as medical devices. I tend to be cautious about these devices. Some of them make claims about healing benefits that aren't currently supported by research. In many cases, it's also unclear whether they even actually stimulate the vagus nerve. Instead, he suggests trying deep exhalation or cold water dousing instead. He warns that other techniques, however, like massaging the nerve, have yet to be proven effective. Ah, a walk in the woods. Wonderful. The air is mild, the birds are singing, and a gentle breeze rustles through the trees. There are smells of earth and fresh forest. But this amble is part of an experiment. Alex is walking for science. Is it really true that being in forests is good for us? That's what these two researchers want to find out by pursuing walks in the woods. Everyone seems to know instinctively that nature feels good and that going into the forest is healthy. Scientifically, however, we still don't really know exactly how this works or what happens in the brain, and that's what we're investigating. To find out, the researchers sent 30 people into the forest for an hour each, along a predefined route. No phones, no conversations, just walking. To provide a comparison, another 30 participants were sent into a busy city shopping mile. The common assumption is that cities are stressful. That's what we usually hear. And we actually expected to find that an hour walking along that street would lead to increased stress. Today, Alex and Helena have agreed to be the guinea pigs. For the first time, the study is directly examining how forests and cities influence stress response in the brain. To measure it reliably, the researchers take MRI scans of the participants' brains. Once before the walk, then again after. Both times they ask the same question: how does the brain respond to stress? The researchers first induce stress with specific tasks. That allows the results to be compared directly.
3: We give them a limited amount of time, so only 5 seconds to answer this. And they're constantly receiving the feedback that they are way below the mean and that they're not good enough and that this is wrong and they're very slow. So in this way, we are inducing stress to them.
1: Then comes the next stress stimulus. Helena and Alex are shown photographs of people who appear frightened.
3: We know from previous research that when participants see other people in fear, automatically their amygdala activity gets activated. And this is because through empathy, we are automatically in fear when other people are in fear.
1: And that's exactly what happens to Alex and Helena. Fear and stress activate the amygdala. It reacts almost instantly to perceived threats and can't be consciously controlled. The greater the stress, the stronger the response. The frontal cortex also grows active as it evaluates the situation. How serious are things? What should happen next? Fight or flight? The hypothalamus then triggers physical responses such as faster breathing, elevated blood pressure, and a quicker heartbeat. The researchers now know how strongly Helena and Alex normally react to stress. Now things get interesting. What happens after their walks? Has the forest actually made Alex more relaxed? And does Helena's brain react more strongly to stress after her walk through the city? I would never choose this as a walk. It feels a bit too hectic with all the buses and the construction work. I didn't really enjoy it. Everything feels a bit slower and I feel more connected to myself. Things just seem more relaxed and calmer right now. Not so great versus deeply relaxed. Do those patterns show up in the brain? What we found, interestingly, is that a one-hour walk in the forest reduces stress-related activity in the brain. We now have direct evidence that it is genuinely beneficial to send people into the woods and tell them, this is good for you, it lowers your stress levels. And by around 50%. The researchers were surprised by how powerful the effect proved to be. And there was another surprise in store. Contrary to expectations, the walk in the city did not increase the participants' stress levels. The stress response remained almost unchanged after the shopping mile walk. With their research, the scientists hope to better understand how our immediate surroundings affect our brains. Neuroscience has traditionally focused on human behavior. Does someone eat healthily? Do they avoid alcohol? Do they refrain from smoking? We know a great deal about how those factors affect the brain, but how our living environment, the place where we spend 24 hours a day, influences the brain has hardly been studied at all. But what exactly is it about the forest that is so restorative? Is it what we hear there? What we smell? Or what we see. In a VR lab, participants in a follow-up study are first exposed to these sensory impressions one at a time. They watch a forest video without sound. Then they listen only to forest sounds. Then they breathe in only forest-scented air. Finally, they experience all three together. How relaxed or stressed do they feel? When we ask people how they feel before and after, they actually feel best when all three sensory modalities are combined, when they've seen, smelled, and heard the forest. But even individually, sensory impressions can have a positive effect on well-being. That's why trees and green spaces in cities are so important. Even fleeting encounters with nature can help you unwind. In fact, we observed positive effects even with reduced exposure. Something as simple as a screensaver showing a forest can have a beneficial effect. Even the view from a window matters. It makes a difference whether your office looks out onto a concrete wall or whether you can see some greenery outside. So nature in general is simply good for you. It has a positive, relaxing effect on the brain.
0: Switch off the mind and your focus sharpens. Educator Maria Montessori first observed this phenomenon in children at play. But it's familiar to many adults, too.

0: Psychologist Mikhail Csikszentmihalyi coined a term for it, flow.
1: We can slip into it at any moment while exercising, gaming, or even reading. We enter a state known as flow.
2: Wissen Sie, was der Flow
1: ist? Do you know what flow is?
3: No,
1: we're too old for that.
4: Not specifically,
1: no. What is flow? What do you mean by that? Let's ask someone who knows. When I'm in a state of flow, I'm completely absorbed in an activity. I feel optimally challenged and it feels good. Corinna Pfeiffer is a professor of psychology at the University of Lübeck. Her research focuses on stress management, health, and the experience of flow. Flow is especially likely to occur during activities where I have clear goals, clear feedback, where the demands match my abilities, where I personally see the task as meaningful and important, and where I also have a certain amount of freedom in how I carry it out. That could be drawing, playing the piano, or working at my job. The theory was developed by Mikhail Csikszentmihalyi. His flow channel model suggests that flow exists exactly between being overstretched and not challenged enough. One example. Air traffic controllers are particularly likely to become fully immersed in their work. And that's because, first of all, there are very clear goals in this profession. It's all about safety, making sure no accidents happen and that everyone gets safely back to the ground and up into the air again. The job is also highly significant. Controllers have to stay focused to keep everything running smoothly, and that sense of importance can promote the experience of flow. But it's about more than just how demanding a task is. Imagine two hospital cleaners being asked, "What do you do here?" One says, "I clean up the dirt." The other says, "My job is to ensure hygiene, and hygiene is a basic requirement for successful patient recovery." You can see that they view the importance of their work very differently. And the person who sees greater significance in what they do is also more likely to experience flow. And what was your most recent flow experience? This morning, when I was on the rowing machine, I was thinking about the day ahead and how it would unfold, and I thought, yes, I'm ready, let's do this. Then I forget everything around me and everything just feels right. I'm completely caught up in the moment and I don't want it to end. I'm simply there and there's nothing that doesn't belong in that moment. Flow, enjoyable and productive, but best in moderation. I definitely wouldn't describe it as ideal in the sense that you should experience it all the time. As with anything, too much can be a bad thing. Flow is often described as the joy of being fully engaged in what you're doing, but it's certainly not the only form of happiness. It should always be balanced with rest and relaxation. Clear goals, fulfilling tasks, and meaningful feedback. Flow is highly enjoyable, and in the right dose, it can feel like an even greater gift.
0: Many people experience flow while doing sport. One way is through capoeira.
1: My name's Anna Beck and I do capoeira. I do capoeira because I absolutely love it. It's not just a way to stay active. It incorporates music, dance, seeing friends, community, joy, and it's a great way to balance out life and work. Singing, clapping, and flowing movements. For Anna Beck, it's more than just a sport. It's a way of life. But what are the health benefits of this Brazilian martial art? And are there any risks? Joining us to offer insights are capoeira master, Maestra Princesa Viviane Oliveira, coach Matthias Wiesmeyer, and sports medicine specialist Dr. Tom Uckermann. In the Roda, the capoeira circle, it's now Anna Beck's turn to play with her training partner. It's a martial art, but it's also a martial dance, and it's really about interacting with each other. I show someone that I could hit them, but that I don't have to. The other person evades it. It's dynamic. There are kicks that do make contact, and we do sometimes fall, but overall it's about working together. Anna Beck trains

0: twice a week at her club, Jingando Sempre, led by Maestri Tamarindo. She also teaches classes herself and organizes workshops. She started capoeira 20 years ago. As a child and teenager, I did a lot of gymnastics, dancing, and played musical instruments. When I started university, I thought I'd struggle to keep up so many hobbies. Then a friend told me, I know something that combines all of that, acrobatics, dance, music, the challenge of learning a new culture and language. I tried it out and was fascinated. Capoeira was created by enslaved Africans in Brazil in the 18th century as a form of self-defense without weapons. Later, it evolved further and became associated with street fighting in Brazil. In 2014, UNESCO recognized it as intangible cultural heritage of humanity. In Brazil, it's still an integral part of life, explains capoeira master Maestra Princesa. Capoeira emerged at a time when our people were still considered slaves. That's what gives it its deeper meaning as a practice of freedom. Capoeira consists of the simulated fight, the music, and the roda circle where the capoeira takes place. For Anna Beck, it's a chance to step into a different world. I usually come away feeling more energized, happier, more flexible, and somehow more balanced. What looks easy when Anna does it is actually quite demanding. Capoeira combines acrobatics, dance, combat, rhythm, reaction speed, and creativity. For coach Matthias Wiesmeyer, it's an outstanding full-body workout. You never stand still. There are high movements, low movements, fast and slow ones, agile movements, and lots of static floor work. I don't think there's a single muscle that doesn't get trained. Many of the movements are performed in a squatting position or upside down. During the workshop, Maestra Princesa demonstrates the basic step known as the jinga. The rocking sidestep imitates the motion of a wave. A particularly powerful kick is the Meia Lua Gi Compasso, or compass crescent kick. Capoeira can also help prevent injuries, says Dr. Tom Uckermann. The complex exercises significantly strengthen core stability and improve flexibility. That can protect against slipped discs, for example, and other musculoskeletal problems affecting the spine. A small study from Brazil examined the effects of capoeira on people with Parkinson's disease and found positive results. It trains coordination skills, which can help prevent someone stumbling. At the same time, it improves muscle strength, which similarly reduces the likelihood of falls or other incidents occurring. A bicycle accident revealed to Anna just how quickly her own reactions now work. I did a somersault over the handlebars. I rolled through it, got back up, and everyone thought it looked spectacular. I had no idea what my body had done. Matthias Wiesmeyer is also a psychiatrist. He says capoeira has a similar effect to mindfulness training. There's your partner in front of you whom you always need to watch, and at the same time you're taking in the music and the group around you. That constant switching of focus makes it fascinating. For Anna, capoeira is the perfect counterbalance to her work as a doctor. The wonderful thing is that my mind switches off. I can leave my worries behind with my shoes. We train barefoot and I'm fully in my body instead of focusing on problems. It's important to be open about any injuries or existing medical conditions. Many exercises eventually progress towards handstands and your body needs to be able to cope with that. So tell the coach about any issues you have. Falls and acrobatic exercises can lead to injuries. We mostly see injuries involving the upper extremities, meaning the wrists, elbows and shoulders. Occasionally there are also injuries to the cervical spine if someone lands on their head, but that's relatively rare. Anna Beck once suffered a small fracture in her ankle from a kick.
1: Das hat ein bisschen gedauert.
0: That took a while to heal, and then there are the odd minor strains or smaller injuries. In capoeira, we practice falling and we control our movements, but it is a martial art and injuries can happen. Capoeira scores highly for flexibility, coordination,

0: مأموری که گفته بود به چشمت شلیک میکنم نیشخند زد و به چشمم شلیک کرد.
1: How do you make a soldier shoot at unarmed protesters? In this DW investigation, two former officers of Iran's security apparatus break their silence and expose the brutal system of repression. All the Ayatollah's men.
2: Close up. In 15 minutes.
3: These are the topics that are moving the tech world.
2: 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We talk about
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This is DW News, our top stories. U.S. President Donald Trump has denied knowing about a pre-dawn raid on the Washington home of Democratic Congresswoman Ilhan Omar. The U.S. Justice Department said the search was in connection with an ongoing criminal investigation. Omar has been a key critic of Trump, who has accused her of immigration fraud. Following the raid, supporters rallied in her home state of Minnesota. The International Monetary Fund has upgraded its outlook for the world economy for this year, saying it expects growth of 3.1%, but it warned of growing risks from rising debt, including borrowing related to AI. The experts meeting in Bangkok said developing countries were disproportionately affected by the Iran war-fueled energy shock and that they faced difficult choices such as spending cuts.

0: Pope Leo is set to undergo surgery to remove a nodule on his lung. The operation will take place at Gemelli Hospital in Rome. It's the first hospitalization since the 71-year-old became pontiff last year. Experts say the operation carries little risk and most nodules are not cancerous. On Sunday, Leo described the growth as being at a very early stage.
1: Get the greenest of all your updates. With green innovations.
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6: US federal agents have just raided the home of one of President Donald Trump's most prominent critics. On Monday, agents searched the home of Democratic Congresswoman Ilhan Omar. It's part of an ongoing criminal investigation, according to the Justice Department. But the timing is raising eyebrows. That's because it's just weeks before the US midterm elections, as Omar campaigns for another term in Congress and after years of public attacks from Trump and other senior Republicans. The nature of the investigation is still unclear and no charges have been announced. The raid has sparked questions as to whether this is a standard law enforcement action or what critics are calling an act of political persecution. But before we get into all that, here's a little bit more about Ilhan Omar. She is one of the most recognisable figures on the American left. The Minnesota Democrat came to the US as a refugee from Somalia. A naturalised US citizen, she became one of the first Muslim women elected to Congress and, as I said, has long been a frequent target of attacks and derision from Donald Trump and his allies. The prominent progressive represents a safe Democratic district and won re-election in 2024 by a margin of 50 percentage points. This is how she reacted to the raid on X. For 10 years, Trump has targeted me with baseless lies and smear campaigns. This is just the latest escalation in his campaign of political intimidation. I will not be silenced. We asked our Washington correspondent Benjamin Alvarez Gruber to give his assessment of the raid.
7: A sitting member of the U.S. Congress is now under federal investigation after authorities raided the home of a Democratic Congresswoman, Ilhan Omar. There was strong criticism not only by her, but also by the Democratic Party and especially by the progressive wing. She has been targeted by President Trump and his allies for many years now. President Trump has been focusing on her Somali origin. He even is called to deport her, even though Omar is a U.S. citizen. This happens only a couple of weeks ahead of the U.S. midterms. And while critics are slamming this home raid, calling this intimidation, the supporters of President Trump are saying that no one is above the law and that authorities should be able to do their job. Investigators have not said yet what is the reason for this home raid here in Washington, D.C., in the U.S. Capitol, but we've heard from U.S. media reports that this dates back to her document of her immigration case. She has been a U.S. citizen for decades now, but President Trump and his allies have been slamming that and accusing her also of being part of a corruption scheme without offering any evidence.
6: Ethan Behrman is an attorney and adjunct professor at Loyola Law School in Los Angeles. It's great to see you again, Ethan.
8: Wonderful to be on with you. Thank you.
6: Now, we don't know much about this yet, but we do know that federal agents searched Ilhan Omar's home as part of a criminal investigation. Now, of course, a search warrant isn't a determination of wrongdoing, but it isn't nothing either. What does it take to get one, and what do you think it signals here?
8: Yeah, and it's important to note it's her Washington, D.C. Address that was searched today. So to get a search warrant requires a federal magistrate judge to issue the warrant on what is called probable cause. There needs to be a

0: fair element of provability or suspicion that's reasonable to the magistrate, and that there is something that was used in the course of the suspected crime at the residence to be able to go in and search the way that they did today. We don't know, of course, at this time what was in the search warrant, so we don't know exactly what they were looking for.
1: Right. And the agents that raided her home were Homeland Security investigators. And I've read that that indicates that the investigation could regard immigration issues. We know J.D. Vance, the vice president, has accused Omar in the past of committing immigration fraud, which she denies. Based on what's publicly known, and as you say, there isn't, is there anything we can reasonably infer about the kinds of issues that investigators may be looking into in regards to Omar?
0: Yeah, absolutely. We can suspect that because of what the Republicans have been saying for some time now, that it could be immigration related. If you recall, there were also allegations about potential marriage fraud as well, that she was not truthful regarding a marriage that occurred. And lastly, you know, there have been numerous financial fraud allegations that have been, you know, thrown at Representative Omar over the last few years as well. But with Homeland Security involved, it strongly suggests immigration issues.
1: Okay. A lot of people are looking at the timing of this. How unusual is something like this to become public so close to a midterm election, which is in a couple of weeks?
0: Right. This is an extraordinary set of circumstances to be this public within 60 days of an election. The DOJ has a standing procedure that they don't make big announcements about a sitting congressperson or somebody who's running for election within 60 days of the election. Now, that doesn't mean it doesn't happen. If we recall, then FBI Director James Comey during the 2016 election made an announcement 11 days before the presidential election against Hillary Clinton, and many suspect that that may have influenced the outcome of that election.
1: Now, let's just, I want to ask you a little bit more about that, this long-standing policy that the Department of Justice doesn't make action like this publicly known so close to an election. Why wouldn't it want to avoid the appearance of any kind of interference with the political process?
0: Right. And that's what the policy is based on, is to, you know, so it doesn't appear that the DOJ is putting their thumb on the scale in favor or against a candidate. That is the tradition. However, here we have an administration that has shown itself since inauguration of the second term of President Donald Trump that he does leverage the DOJ for political purposes. Think of all the cases that were brought forth that lacked sufficient evidence to get through the first step of criminal litigation in federal courts. So there is a reasonable suspicion, I believe, here, based on the actions of this administration and this DOJ, that it is political in nature.
1: And Democrats are calling this a, quote, continued corrupt weaponization of law enforcement against people perceived to be Trump's enemies. You're saying that there is evidence for that?
0: Well, just based on the track record, right? We don't have a smoking gun document that says as much, but we know based on the behavior of this administration and this Department of Justice and FBI, for that matter, under Kash Patel, that they are very interested in persecuting and prosecuting perceived political enemies of the sitting president. This hasn't been heard of in a very long time. The last I recall, realistically, that this was thrown about was when J. Edgar Hoover was in charge of the FBI. That's decades ago.
1: Let's look at this particular case, though. Republicans would argue that if authorities decided not to investigate a sitting congresswoman because of the political optics, that would be bad as well, and possibly even a form of political interference in itself. Is there any weight to that?
0: Well, if that was the case and this was merely an investigation, of course that is a valid point. However, today it was a very public raid on Ilhan Omar's house. It's not technically a raid. It was a search with a search warrant from a magistrate, but it appears like a raid. And the timing is deeply suspicious. If they've been investigating her for well over a year, as we have learned they have, then if that is the case, why would you do this 3 weeks before an election if it's not politically motivated? I mean, are you telling me that in the last week, suddenly there's been some bombshell new development that they weren't able to discover in the previous year, year and a half that they've been investigating? That doesn't pass the smell test.
1: You're saying the timing's deeply suspicious. Republicans would say it's just a process of accountability. You don't agree, I assume.
0: I do not. Again, I'm all for people being held to account for any crimes that may have been committed, but the timing here is wildly suspicious and does not hold up under their excuse of, oh gosh, if we didn't investigate, that would be political interference. That's simply not true. That doesn't hold logically in the circumstances here.
1: Ethan, do you know how this is being perceived among the wider American public?
0: Well, I think most people see it for what it is, and in their perception, it is that this is a politically motivated attack on Representative Omar. Maybe she did commit a crime, but to do this 3 weeks before the election, again, knowing the longstanding policy of not within 60 days of the election for this to come out at this moment, seems highly politically motivated. Most people see it that way. Of course, Donald Trump's hardcore supporters, whatever that small percentage is nowadays, they'll defend it no matter what. But everybody else sees it for what it is, at least the people I've talked to about it.
1: And can you just tell us what happens next in this process against Ilhan Omar, if that's even known yet?
0: Yeah, well, in a typical criminal investigation like this, after they've done the search of her home, they would likely probably secretly convene a grand jury and see if the grand jury determines that there is sufficient evidence to even bring charges against Representative Omar. And remember, again, in the second term of Donald Trump, there have been grand juries that refuse to bring charges, which is extremely rare. Typically, in a federal criminal investigation of this type, it is 98-99% that the grand jury is going to come back with charges. But we have seen it more than once now in this administration in its second term, where the grand juries do not go along with the federal prosecutors.
1: Thanks a lot for your insights today, Ethan. We've been speaking with Ethan Behrman, attorney and adjunct professor at Loyola Law School in Los Angeles.
0: Thanks so much for having me on.
2: German with DW. While singing,
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0: Sometimes, during my prayers, I would cry with joy. Joy that I could serve my country and the system in such a way, and that I might even die as a martyr for Islam.
1: Dakhme is a prayer hall where decisions to kill are made. It's a killing machine.
2: Since its inception more than four decades ago, the Iranian regime has been sustained by a brutal, ever-expanding security apparatus, often deployed against its opponents.
3: The man turned to me. He smiled maliciously and took aim.
2: Who are the officers who commit and order such atrocities in the name of the supreme leader, without whose support the regime would crumble?
0: I've wasted 10, 11 years of my life serving a cruel system.
2: For months, two high-ranking defectors shared documents and photos with DW's investigative unit chronicling their lives inside Iran's security apparatus.
1: The regime wants to save itself, like a drowning man desperately clutching at straws.

0: Over the course of months, we've been corresponding with two high-ranking defectors from the top echelons of the Iranian regime. We've been using burner phones, encrypted messaging apps and code words to keep them safe. Now, we are en route from Berlin to record an on-camera interview in secret with one of them. We'll call him Reza.
1: I want the people in the free world to really understand what's going on in Iran. They take democracy, human rights, and equality for granted. But in Iran, those who fight for these rights are killed, crushed, imprisoned, and tortured.
0: For years, Reza gathered intelligence for the Iranian regime. Like many who are recruited into the security apparatus, he hails from a religious family, he says, and many of his relatives occupy prominent positions within the Iranian regime. He did not take the decision to talk to us lightly, as the regime hunts down defectors.
1: The truth is, when your opponent is a regime that doesn't adhere to any moral values, you need to be prepared for anything.
0: In 1979, the Iranian regime was swept to power by a revolution. An Islamic Republic under an all-powerful supreme leader.
2: It doesn't really operate as a government, but as a revolutionary cause.
0: Under the mullah's iron-fisted rule, it has survived international sanctions and the resulting economic hardship.
3: The only result these sanctions have is deepening the Iranian nation's hatred and animosity towards the West.
0: And most recently, Iran has weathered two wars with its main enemies, Israel and the US, which killed its top political and military leadership, including Supreme Leader Ali Khamenei. And yet the regime, now under a new leader, has not fallen.
1: Some of the members of the intelligence services now work from regular houses or in the offices of private companies. It's a way of ensuring they aren't killed during attacks.
0: We spent months questioning Reza and a second defector and corroborating their identities and information. We analyzed photos and videos, documents and locations they provided. Had they been sent to feed us misinformation to discredit DW, whose Persian service is sanctioned in Iran? Finally, we were convinced that they were indeed high-ranking defectors. Their testimony is a rare insight into Iran's powerful and secretive security apparatus.
4: Like many young people, I signed up as an 18-year-old with many hopes and a deep commitment to my country. But I eventually realized that the reality was very different from what we had been promised.
0: This man, whom we'll call Omid, was a commander in Iran's elite special forces. He shared documents and photos with us. Records of his extensive training, which ranged from sniper practice and surveillance to urban warfare, riot control, and parachuting courses.
4: At the military academy, you're under their control for 4 years, day and night. You're subjected to military training and to daily prayers and speeches. They mold the minds of the young cadets. They assume that someone who joins them at a young age is like a blank slate and that they can shape them however they want.
0: As he rose through the ranks, Omid accessed a segregated, privileged world, one in which Iran's loyal elites are rewarded with economic incentives and lucrative business deals.
4: These are the headquarters of the Special Forces. This is the hospital for the Special Forces. This is where the roll call for the security forces takes place. This area, opposite, belongs to the Revolutionary Guards.
0: As a member of the Special Forces, Omid tells us, he was granted the privileges the regime bestows upon its own. They live in segregated compounds, with their own mosques, schools, and hospitals. Religious adherence is expected. Before consent is given to marriage, prospective partners are vetted by the regime. Access to outside information is limited, satellite dishes banned.
4: I couldn't even be open with my own wife about my work. That really eats away at you.
1: We were told, don't establish contact with regular people. Usually, officers in the Islamic Republic are cut off from the rest of society.
4: You're not allowed to just attend a wedding or travel. They confiscate your passport. They even decide which schools your children are allowed to attend. There's total control, nothing but control.
5: Through this separation, they can keep more closer eyes on their security forces. They can create a peer pressure and indoctrinate much more effectively.
0: Saeed Golka, who teaches political science in the US, has extensively researched the command structure of the Iranian security apparatus.
5: Because the isolation, when they are going to the city to repress other Iranian, you know, that's much easier for them to use, you know, brutalities in the repression.
0: The special forces Omid belonged to make up Iran's most elite units. They're trained to be deployed on special missions, ranging from hostage situations in Iran to clandestine operations abroad.
4: The special forces have clearly defined tasks, but over the last decades, these have been modified to the extent that they're now entirely in the service of the regime to crack down on protests and people.
0: The special forces are just one of the units deployed during protests. Iran's security apparatus is made up of many units and forces, which often overlap and compete. All are under the ultimate control of the supreme leader. The main actors, the police and the Revolutionary Guards, one of the most powerful forces in Iran, as well as the Basij, a volunteer militia. Then there are the intelligence ministry and the army. Each of them is made up of many subunits, special forces and intelligence branches, which have expanded over the years.
2: It is definitely opaque. They're designed deliberately in a way that they can operate separately and police each other.
0: Miad Maleki is a former Treasury Department official who designed sanctions programs targeting the Iranian security apparatus.
2: One thing that they're really good at is how to create a security system that can derail any opposition movement inside and outside Iran that is capable of toppling this regime.
0: Over the years, the regime has faced off ever bigger rounds of protests. In September 2022, the death of Mahsa Amini in police custody triggered the Woman Life Freedom Movement. Hundreds were killed, thousands arrested.
6: We will not leave you in peace. Know that we will take revenge.
0: 4 years later, protests erupted yet again amidst spiraling living costs, with protesters soon demanding an end to the Islamic regime. On the evening of January 8th, the regime opened fire. Thousands were killed.
2: It was a massacre.
7: The message was that any form of dissent would not be tolerated, and the punishment would be lethal and deadly.
2: It was a strong message of fear, and it doesn't matter how many people it's going to have to kill, it'll kill its way out of any protest.
0: When the regular police forces fail to quell protests, special forces from the Revolutionary Guards and police are thrown into the fray, Omid says. He sketches a secret room for us, which he claims to have visited on several occasions, a command center allegedly activated when protests get out of hand. It's from here that commanders steer special forces on the ground.
4: On the monitors, they can see the entire city of Tehran, the protesters, and how and where they're moving. Seated around the big conference table are the chief commander, the commander responsible for operations and intelligence, a member of the National Security Council, and representatives from all operational agencies.
1: CCTV footage, information from forces on the ground and from Twitter, Telegram, and other social networks, as well as information obtained through surveillance and interception devices. All this information is collected there.
4: The Supreme Leader's representative had a free hand. In the monitoring room, he decided which operations were to be carried out and where, and how harshly to deal with the protesters.
0: We obtained confidential documents which reveal the meticulous design of the security forces. One also lists the weapons issued to the Imam Ali Battalion, a unit often deployed during protests, including guns, paintball guns, and shotguns. In London, we showed both documents to Raha Bahraini, an Iran researcher for Amnesty International, who has been investigating the regime's response to protests over the years.
7: When you look at these documents and their official statements, you realize that it's all by design. It's not like it's random. Thought has been put into designing a system that operates in a consistently brutal way.
8: If someone acts at the enemy's behest, we will no longer consider them protesters and we will treat them as we treat the enemy. Our police forces have their fingers on the trigger, ready to defend the revolution.
9: I'm Kosar Eftekhari. I've been taking part in protests in Iran ever since I was 18 years old. I was an enemy of the Iranian regime. My eye is evidence of the Iranian regime's crimes.
0: In 2022, Kosar Eftekhari was studying Arabic literature in Tehran. She says she had been detained 8 times for not wearing the mandatory headscarf when, following the death of Mahsa Amini, protests erupted again.
9: When I heard about Mahsa Amini's death, I no longer cared about life or death. I was filled with rage. I only cared about protesting and didn't care at what price.
0: On the 12th of October, she was on the streets protesting, despite a heavy presence of security forces. That day, she came across an officer belonging to the dreaded Revolutionary Guards, armed with a paintball gun.
9: He said, "Clear out, I have orders to shoot." I realized he was serious and really had the order to shoot at eyes.
0: But, she says, she refused to leave.
9: Then the man who had threatened me turned to me. He smiled maliciously and took aim. I felt the impact. The world tipped upside down and blood dripped down my face. That day, I lost my eyesight.
0: This video, taken by a bystander, documents the immediate aftermath.
10: Aha,
9: I can still feel the rage I felt that day. How did we get to this point? It's unbelievable that a regime kills and blinds so many people to ensure its own survival.
0: Whether officers can use force is laid out in the Iranian Law on Firearms. It allows them to resort to firearms to end protests when it is deemed, quote, impossible without the use of firearms.
4: No one says shoot. The order is stop the protest. How you do it is up to you. When the special forces are deployed, with a submachine gun or Kalashnikov and heavy weapons, then it's clear that officers are allowed to use them.
7: We have documented the use of automatic and semi-automatic machine guns, and these heavy machine guns that are mounted on top of pickup trucks. The fact that the security forces are equipped with military-grade firearms that are designed for combat situations for responding to protests shows that the killings of protesters in the country are intended.
0: It's this ongoing brutality against protesters, both defectors told us, which ultimately made them speak to us. We repeatedly interrogated Omid whether he, as a commander in the special forces, ever shot at protesters or ordered others to do so. He was adamant that he had never done either. Did you ever see protesters getting killed during your service?
4: Yes.
0: Can you tell us more?
4: If I share details, my identity could be exposed.
0: What he was prepared to share, how the regime deploys plainclothes agents. They mingle with protesters, he says, sometimes for months.
4: To ensure they're not exposed, the agents dye their hair green. They throw late-night parties. They dance better than professional dancers and quickly enthrall women.
10: They're highly trained agents, specialized in posing as protesters, so they can identify the protest leaders. You have to fraternize with the protesters to pinpoint their leaders.
4: The protest march is monitored from above by a drone. Then the plainclothes agents are instructed to divert the march to a certain road. They take over as leaders and thus divert the demonstrators in a way that's convenient for the security forces.
9: I was always more terrified of plainclothes agents than of any security forces carrying weapons. I repeatedly witnessed with horror that they would join discussions, even criticize Khamenei and the regime, only to later turn out to be agents.
0: Once, she recalls, she was arrested and forced to lie on the floor.

0: of a van with other protesters, surrounded by female agents. She can still distinctly recall the driver, a well-built, stylish man, his arms covered in tattoos.
1: When we arrived at the security base in Tehran, he walked over to his colleagues to talk to them. He pulled off the tattoos from his arms and put them on the table. They were only stuck on.
0: And there's more to the regime's survival, according to Umid. Off-the-books operations, whose existence is never officially logged, planned and executed entirely outside of government structures by its most radical followers. Umid points us to Shahr-e-Rei on the outskirts of Tehran. It's here, he says, that a clandestine circle of high-ranking officers gathers to plot murder and abductions of political opponents. The men congregate on a residential street in a seemingly unremarkable prayer hall. It goes by Beit al-Shuhada, the House of Martyrs. We obtained a recent photo of the location, which many refer to by its former, more sinister name, Dakhme, crypt or tomb.
2: Dakhme is a prayer hall where decisions to kill are made. It's a killing machine. In the interest of the supreme leader and the survival of the Islamic Republic, these men do not hesitate to kill people, with no due process, no questions asked.
0: The existence of Dakhme was exposed more than two decades ago in connection with the attempted murder of the advisor of a reformist president. That murder plot, Umid says, was only one of many, until recently he claims he frequented secretive meetings inside Dakhme. The following is based on his testimony.
2: You could describe it as a club, a place where seasoned specialists from Iran's special forces and intelligence operations come together to decide on dirty operations. Operations which Iran does not wish to be associated with.
0: Umid gave us rare images from gatherings inside Dakhme from recent years. The secret meetings usually kick off under the guise of religious ceremonies, he says. The hall is often adorned with green drapes and religious banners. After a communal dinner, only those in the inner circle stay. Those who remain hand over their mobile phones, which are locked away. It's then that the men discuss murder and abductions of regime opponents, often late into the night. They plot missions in and outside of Iran and have access to unlimited resources, Umid says.
2: For these people, a person's position isn't that important. If they consider someone a threat to the supreme leader of the Islamic Republic, they take it extremely seriously and take action. They coordinate the operation amongst themselves, do the cover-up, and clean up after themselves.
0: Umid shared details of abductions and murders of opponents of the regime committed by the group, which we were unable to independently verify, and for that reason cannot name. We also cannot say for sure if there are other similar circles of regime loyalists prepared to commit murder.
3: It's completely plausible that the security forces come together in an informal gathering and take a decision which individual we have to target.
4: Well, I think the Islamic Republic probably feels more more of a need now to have these type of groups to exist and be supported. So I would be surprised if these groups don't exist.
0: In the eyes of the regime, Umid and Reza are traitors. Both say that they have been handed death sentences in absentia. They fear that if the regime finds them, they can expect no mercy. Its security apparatus hunts down those

0: that stand in its way, in and outside of the country.
1: What the Iranian regime has learned is the importance of retaliation. Security forces will be taught that every attack must be answered with a counterattack. The message is clear. If someone receives one slap in the face, they should respond with five of their own.
2: The Islamic Republic leadership are heavily sanctioned. They don't have a way out. They can't pack their stuff and move. And that really leads to this brutal crackdown and killings. To them, it's really fight or die.
0: Since living costs in Iran continue to spiral and repression persists unabated, protests are likely to erupt again. And if they do, the two defectors say, the Ayatollah's men stand ready to defend the regime at any cost.

0: Nigeria, and today they are...
1: We are all set.
2: And we are watching closely.
1: We are all in.
3: To bring you the story behind the news.
4: We are all about
5: unbiased information
6: for free minds.
5: So do tune in. 3, 2, 1.
7: If you want to understand China, you'll have to understand Chen Minmao.
8: To some, he's an icon. To others, a tyrant. Mao Zedong, founder of modern China.
7: He was a monster who was responsible for millions of people's deaths.
8: From revolutionary to China's most powerful figure, he pursued his vision for the People's Republic with ruthless determination.
7: The system produced a monster and couldn't stop it.
8: 50 years after Mao's death, how does his legacy continue to shape this superpower? Mao, China's Red Emperor, this week on DW.
9: AI that could threaten humanity, an internet increasingly filled with content created by machines, and a landmark settlement forcing Meta to change how it treats young users. Technology is moving faster than ever. But are we keeping up? In this episode, we separate fact from fiction. Could AI go from being a helpful tool to a threat to humanity? Is the internet heading towards a dead web? And what does Meta's $18 billion settlement mean for social media users? Let's start, shall we? AI is becoming more capable by the day. Some critics warn that, left unchecked, it could pose a threat to humanity. But just how much of that concern is justified? And are there enough guardrails in place to keep us safe? Let's separate the hype from reality. In September, the three biggest AI rivals in the US agreed to slow AI development. Their concern? AI may be advancing

0: faster than safety measures can keep up. Here are three reasons for the rare agreement. First, AI is becoming powerful, safety measures can't keep up. Today's AI can carry out advanced cyber tasks. In recent safety tests, AI systems bypassed restrictions, accessed platforms that weren't supposed to reach, and even tried to avoid detection. This means AI capabilities may be advancing faster than safety measures can keep up, but
1: this was just a planned test conducted under specific test conditions. And in this case, they simply took the risk that something might happen. But that was a human decision, and I think we really need to keep firmly in mind that it didn't have much to do with autonomy.
0: Second, what happens when AI creates the next generation of AI? Anthropic CEO Dario Amodei worries AI could begin accelerating its own development. AI building even better AI, that cycle would be very difficult to control. Some experts fear AI could soon carry out cyber attacks on its own. And one whistleblower warned, a future where self-improving AI threatens humanity is no longer just science fiction.
2: So it's not at all an exaggeration to say that the people who are involved with both founding these companies and building the tech believe there is a possibility of human extinction.
0: Many AI researchers think extinction scenarios are still speculative. They argue we should focus on the risks we're already seeing today. Disinformation, cybercrime, surveillance, and job losses. The third reason US AI developers want to slow down is the most interesting one. They may want everyone to play by the same rules. OpenAI, Anthropic, xAI, and Google are fierce rivals, fighting for customers, talent, and investment. If just one company slows down, it could lose ground. And strict regulation could make it harder for startups and smaller competitors to catch up. That's why the developers are asking for rules that would apply to all major players. Speaking of major players, what about China? China has increasingly released open source AI models that developers can adapt and build upon. At the same time, China isn't taking a hands-off approach. What does this mean for users? In China, the safety of advanced AI isn't left solely to tech companies. Developers face regulatory requirements, security reviews, and government oversight. And Reuters reports that authorities are now drafting a mandatory safety standard for AI agents. Chinese AI models like DeepSeek and Alibaba's Huan are gaining more and more users worldwide. Millions of people already use AI in their shopping, search, video, and chat apps. Chinese users see AI mainly as an opportunity rather than a threat. AI is already changing how we work, learn, and spend our free time. It does create real risks, from cyber attacks to the spread of misinformation. So this debate isn't just about some future super intelligent killer machine. It's about how much control we're willing to hand over to AI systems. AI safety was also high on the agenda at the United Nations General Assembly. A coalition of countries is now calling for mandatory safety testing to keep powerful AI under human control. What do you think? Could AI ever become a threat to humanity and start making major decisions on its own? Or are those fears overblown? Is the internet dying because of AI? That's no longer a far-fetched conspiracy theory. Major tech companies confirm there is a risk. Around 35% of newly published English websites are already AI-generated or assisted, according to a recent study. What happens when most of the internet is written by machines and AI starts learning from itself? Even if you don't read English content, the effects could reach every corner of the web. Can the internet die? The dead internet theory makes a bold claim. Bots and AI-generated text are flooding the web to the point it becomes useless. Automated bots now generate more than 60% of all web requests, according to internet infrastructure giant Cloudflare. And the pages these bots are scraping are increasingly AI-generated. Nearly 10% of recent .com pages show clear signs of AI authorship, according to Pew Research Center. And here is where it gets interesting. Tech giants know this could become a problem. Recently unsealed court documents show that executives at Microsoft and OpenAI are explicitly aware of a potential doom loop triggered by their AI chatbots and search engines. Ironically, this doom loop also endangers big tech's current business model. At the moment, AI tools scrape human-made articles and extract summaries. Users get answers without clicking on the original source. And big tech gets user data and ad revenue. Critics say AI risks becoming a parasite on the web, feeding on human-created content while weakening the websites and creators it depends upon. If that continues, AI could end up damaging its own food source. Okay, but what does that mean for us users? In the long run, this might make online information unusable. Take the news. When you search for information online, there's a growing chance you're reading content created by AI. More and more publishers put out AI slop. They use AI to rewrite existing reports. But because AI is making mistakes, the results can include so-called hallucinations, errors and awkward phrasing. Search algorithms reward speed and volume, so this low-cost AI content often outranks original reporting. It's pulling readers and ad revenue away from real newsrooms. Eventually, AI models will end up retraining on these AI-generated news articles, locking us into a feedback loop that permanently degrades the web. Because most AI models are trained primarily on English data, this gets even worse for other languages. When flawed English articles get auto-translated into Urdu, Spanish, or Hindi, it leaves even more room for hallucinated errors and dangerous inaccuracies. So, what can you do to stay well informed? First, don't blindly trust convenient AI search summaries. If you use them, click through to primary sources. Verify who wrote the piece and then double-check the information. Second, support human journalism. Consider subscribing to a local paper or supporting journalists in your town before the real creators give up. What's your take on the dead internet theory? Is the web dying or is it just changing? Let us know in the comments. An $18 billion settlement. Bad news for Meta, big news for you. This could change social media as we know it. For years, Meta and other social media companies have been accused of addictive design, building apps to keep users scrolling for as long as possible. But several weeks ago, Meta agreed to a landmark settlement and committed to new restrictions on teen accounts, at least in the US for now. Some experts see it as a major victory. Others argue it doesn't go far enough. Still, if Meta is forced to change, the rest of the industry could follow. But let's rewind a bit. The $18 billion settlement. 3 years ago, 29 states in the US sued Meta, alleging that its social media platforms were harming young users. And research backs this up. The World Health Organization surveyed almost 280,000 young people across 44 countries and regions in Europe, Central Asia, and Canada. 11% showed signs of problematic social media use, basically addiction-like symptoms. Those same kids reported worse mental well-being. But it's important to mention that's a correlation, not proof the apps caused it. Then in August 2026, just as the case was heading to trial, Meta agreed to a settlement worth up to $18 billion. Plus,
3: Meta has agreed to make significant changes that will reduce the risk of harm that Instagram and Facebook pose to teen users.
0: The settlement is being watched closely across the tech industry because it could influence how other platforms approach teen safety. This is what will change for teen users in the US. A 2-hour cumulative time limit across Instagram and Facebook. No access to the apps from midnight to 6 a.m. unless there's parental permission. Notifications muted by default during school hours, except DMs and security alerts. Default settings to hide likes and beauty filters, plus the option to switch to a non-personalized feed. Expanded parental controls. One thing to be clear about, Meta denied wrongdoing and liability. No court said Meta is guilty. Meta chose to stop the trial. What's interesting, Meta turned their own punishment into pressure on their rivals. Meta's full $18 billion payout depends in part on whether its biggest rivals end up facing similar legal consequences.
4: The settlement marks a change of strategy for Meta because they're embracing the idea that they need to do more. They are appearing as the industry leader, the author of reforms, and they want other companies to follow their lead.
0: So, will this affect

0: affect you outside of the US? Rules like these rarely stay in one country. Building two different versions of Instagram is expensive, and regulators everywhere are watching closely.
1: Meta's board is put on notice that this is a critical risk for the company that it needs to continue.

An AI scans your photos and videos for physical signs of age, your height or your facial bone structure. Then it cross-references your page. Did you post about your sweet 16? Are your friends all in 8th grade? Meta insists this isn't facial recognition and that nobody is being identified. Privacy advocates are not convinced. So, what do you think? Huge step, or are you skeptical this will bring meaningful change? Let us know. And that's all from me today. Bye and see you next time.

0: sustainable future, Eco India.
1: Let's take a look at how people are trying to live and survive with these complex emerging challenges.
0: We highlight the people and ideas reshaping sustainability. Clean energy, climate justice, bold solutions. Eco India. In 30 minutes.
2: معمولی که گفته بود به چشمت شلیک میکنم نیشخند زد و به چشمم شلیک کرد.
0: How do you make a soldier shoot at unarmed protesters? In this DW investigation, two former officers of Iran's security apparatus break their silence and expose the brutal system of repression. All the Ayatollah's men. Close up. In 75 minutes. What happens to societies where women remain invisible? They lose ideas, power, a part of their future. We showcase the daily victories of women. Brave, honest, loud, side by side, deserving to be heard and seen. We share their stories from the female point of view. Together, we see. Is Afghanistan the new mining El Dorado? Vast deposits of valuable minerals lie hidden underground. The world needs them, and the Taliban is keen to trade.
3: اینی برنامه ای است که ما دسترش زیاد برنامه ریزی میکنیم که میخوایم افغانستان، ملت افغانستان و زیر ساختهای افغانستان از طریق ازی باید میاد شد.
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0: Afghanistan, the new mining El Dorado, starts October 24th on DW.
5: This is DW News, our top stories. U.S. President Donald Trump has denied knowing about a pre-dawn raid on the Washington home of Democratic Congresswoman Ilhan Omar. The U.S. Justice Department said the search was in connection with an ongoing criminal investigation. Omar has been a key critic of Trump, who has accused her of immigration fraud. Following the raid, supporters rallied in her home state of Minnesota. The International Monetary Fund has upgraded its outlook for the world economy for this year, saying it expects growth of 3.1%, but it warned of growing risks from rising debt, including borrowing related to AI. The experts meeting in Bangkok said developing countries were disproportionately affected by the Iran war-fueled energy shock and that they faced difficult choices such as spending cuts. Pope Leo is set to undergo surgery to remove a nodule on his lung. The operation will take place at Gemelli Hospital in Rome. It's the first hospitalization since the 71-year-old became pontiff last year. Experts say the operation carries little risk and most nodules are not cancerous. On Sunday, Leo described the growth as being at a very early stage.
0: How to DW on Facebook. Spot DW. Hit follow. Your feed does the rest. A comment gets you thinking. You post your perspective.

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3: I'm Sarah Kelly. This is DW News. Ukrainian President Volodymyr Zelensky says that social media appear to have fewer Russian bots following Kyiv's strikes on data centers belonging to Russian technology giant Yandex. He said that a lot of people had noticed that social media platforms had experienced a sudden and dramatic decline in hostility. Quote, less hate, less division, and fewer provocations. His comments come as Ukraine is stepping up attacks on Russian infrastructure as part of its fight against Moscow.
4: This footage purports to show a Ukrainian attack on a Yandex data center in Russia last Thursday. A further strike on another data center on Sunday takes a total to 3 in 4 days. Often described as Russia's Google, Yandex runs the country's largest search engine and a number of popular digital services used by Russians, many of which experienced disruptions during the attacks.
5: There's no Yandex, nothing. It's impossible to turn anything on at all. Sometimes it turns on as if something is appearing, and then everything disappears.
6: The Yandex Pay app isn't working. It displays a message explaining why, stating that the money is safe and the app should be back up soon. But for now, it's down.
4: Lithuanian Prime Minister Mindaugas Sinkevičius says hitting more data centers in Russia might also help to combat misinformation across Europe.
7: I believe that we should ask Mr. Zelensky to hit more data centers in Russia, and that might help.
4: And speaking via video link at the Warsaw Security Conference, the Ukrainian president said there were fewer Russian online bots operating after the strikes.
3: Let's get more now. We're joined by Phillips O'Brien. He is a professor of strategic studies at the University of St. Andrews in Scotland. He's just published his latest book, War and Power: Who Wins Wars and Why. Welcome to DW and thank you so much for your time. How damaging do you think Kyiv's data center strikes have been for Moscow's ability to wage war against Ukraine?
8: Well, I think they're actually more damaging for Russia's ability to run influence operations that will damage Ukraine in Europe and North America. Their ability to directly harm Ukraine through the data centers is somewhat limited in the sense that they're not part of making weapons for the Russian military to attack Ukraine. However, they're very important in influencing behavior and understanding and public opinion in Europe and North America, which can play a huge role in whether Ukraine is supported or not. And what we can see from these attacks is that a great deal of Russia's propaganda messaging was gotten out through these data centers. So it could actually help Ukraine by meaning it will get more support from European states or even from elements within the United States.
3: We've become used to seeing Kyiv targeting oil refineries and logistics hubs in Russian territory in recent months. How do you see the targeting of data centers fitting in with that strategy?
8: Well, these seem to be more attacks on the political influence and control of the Putin regime. Remember that a few weeks ago, they started attacking Wildberries warehouses, and these are sort of Amazon-type warehouses. These were really to say to the Russian people and the Russian state, look, nothing is safe from us. We can attack things that you use to control the country. And the same with the data centers. So the data centers are the kind of thing that a society needs to function. You do things like payments out of them. Not only are they used for propaganda, they're used for payments, they're used for data storage. So it's an attempt to say to the Russian state, your means of control are now under threat. It's an escalation. Remember, they're doing it now because the Russians are attacking many parts of civilian life across Ukraine. So I think it's a message back to the Russians that nothing is safe.
3: And as you have been highlighting there, Russia, meantime, has launched another wave of deadly strikes across Ukraine, including attacks on energy infrastructure. What do you make of the scale and the timing?
8: Well, it's quite clear what the Russians are doing is taking advantage of a window of opportunity. Look, Ukraine is right now struggling with air defense. They're struggling with air defense because the United States has kept them from getting Patriot missiles. So they can't do anything, or they can do only very little against Russian ballistic missiles. The Russians are also having an advantage with some of these jet-powered Shahed drones. And what that means is the Russians right now, until the Ukrainians adapt, and the Ukrainians will adapt, have this advantage in air attack where they can hit a lot of targets. And what the Russians are trying to do, it seems, is break Ukrainian will to resist. And they want to break that will to resist by making the cities without power, in the winter comes, to make them too cold, to freeze them, to make civilian life so unbearable that the pressure on the Ukrainian government will be to agree to a very bad deal for Ukraine and a good deal for Russia. And that is, I think, what is underlining the Russian strategy right now, to try and put pressure on Ukraine.
3: With that scenario in place that you've highlighted, and if things don't change in the meantime, how vulnerable do you see Kyiv now as we head into the colder months?
8: Well, the city of Kyiv will be very vulnerable. I'm not quite sure the Russians will get what they want through breaking Ukrainian resolve. From speaking to Ukrainians, what they say is this reconfirms to them that the Russian state wants to wipe them out and doesn't care about them and would be very happy to kill them. So it's not necessarily going to damage Ukraine's willingness to resist. In many ways, it could strengthen it. On the other hand, it will make the quality of life in a city like Kyiv much more difficult. That last winter was not great in Kyiv. It was a very cold winter. There was a lot of power outages. I think we're assuming that this winter will even be harsher. We don't know if the weather will be as cold, but the possibility of power outages look even more extreme this year. So I think it's going to be a tough winter in Kyiv.
3: I'd like to ask you about this announcement that we saw from U.S. President Donald Trump announcing an energy ceasefire between Ukraine and Russia. Kyiv and its European allies say that they were blindsided by the deal. Do you hold out any hope for any meaningful ceasefire between Russia and Ukraine, or do you think that this is just theater?
8: Well, I mean, it was a made-up in Donald Trump's mind, it seems, that neither the Russians nor the Ukrainians had been consulted on it, and they hadn't agreed to it. The Ukrainians said last night they didn't know about it. The Russians said today they didn't know about it. For all we know, this was Trump trying to manipulate the oil market. So I wouldn't actually pay much credence to it. I don't think it's going to – it certainly hasn't got the Russians to stop attacking power supplies, because they were doing it after the Trump announcement. I do not think it will keep the Ukrainians from attacking Russian oil refineries. So it's hard to see what it has accomplished for Trump unless he wants to turn around and have another thing to blame Ukraine with. That's part of Trump's thinking. He likes to blame Ukraine. So it might be that the next time the Ukrainians attack a refinery, he'll go, aha, yeah, they were going to agree to have the ceasefire and now they've broken it. So we'll have to see what happens. But I don't think it will change the behavior of Russia and Ukraine now.
3: And Trump has indeed been blaming Ukraine for attacks on Russian refineries. He's been blaming the surging energy prices on that amid the U.S. war against Iran. There's even reports that the U.S. has threatened to cut off intelligence sharing with Ukraine and supplies of weapons. I mean, we know that the U.S. doesn't supply weapons directly to Ukraine at the moment, but that its European allies do purchase weapons for use in Ukraine. How concerned are you when you hear statements like that from Trump?
8: Well, in some sense, I'm not concerned. It's just people have to wake up to the fact that the United States is not Ukraine's friend and has not been Ukraine's friend since January 2025. It's mostly been blue smoke and mirrors that Trump has been doing. But actually, he's been moving the United States steadily towards the Russian position. And he's been doing that for now 21 months. So I'm not concerned in the sense that it's nothing new. It's just people didn't want to admit what they were seeing. Now it is becoming impossible to deny. Donald Trump wants a deal with Vladimir Putin. He wants Vladimir Putin to do well. He wants the Russians to win the war. He wants to make money with the Russians. So he is more of an ally of the Russians than he is of European states or Ukraine now. And that is just the reality of where we are in the war. And it's better, certainly, for Europeans and Ukraine.

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1: Phillips O'Brien, professor of strategic studies at the University of St. Andrews in Scotland. 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
3: In a flood of fake news, DW speaks facts. 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
2: In your feed now.
15: 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Drives you onward. Across the world, people are surpassing their limits and writing their own success stories. Life driven by sport. Sports Life, this weekend on DW. Yeah!

0: Every harvest grows from what came before. Every breakthrough builds on knowledge, old and new. 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Innovate today. Nourish tomorrow.
1: Poland is ramping up border defenses against Russia. Can it still count on the US as an ally? Poland's long been the most pro-US country in Europe, but now the US is pulling back from Europe. And Poland fears that after Ukraine, it could be Russia's next target. So what's Poland's plan?
2: Can we be certain that American interests will remain aligned with Polish ones? We have been and will remain a loyal ally of America, but we cannot afford to be suckers.
1: Poland has done exactly what the Trump administration says it wants, spending big on its military. Around 4.5% of its GDP, the highest percentage of any NATO country. And people in Poland support rearmament. Because right across the border, Russia is waging war in Ukraine. Poland borders Ukraine and Russia. This is Russian exclave Kaliningrad. And Russia's close ally, Belarus. Poland's strongest defense against Russia is its membership in NATO. Members of the Western military alliance promise to help each other in case of an attack. That would mean support from the US. It's got the world's strongest military and a vast nuclear arsenal. But countries on NATO's eastern flank, closest to Russia, are now wondering how committed the US really is. So Poland feels vulnerable. Poland has blamed Russia for arson attacks and flying drones into Polish airspace.
3: This war is being directly felt in Poland. And the worry is that Russia will not stop only in Ukraine.
1: Justyna Godkowska is a defense expert at the Center for Eastern Studies, a leading Polish state-funded think tank.
3: And this day might come sooner than we think if, in Russian eyes, we are weak, we are divided, and we will not react.
1: Back in 2021, as Russia was gearing up for its full-scale invasion of Ukraine, Vladimir Putin issued a kind of ultimatum to NATO.
4: Russia is demanding NATO withdraw its forces.
5: Poland was named in Russian demands. It wanted to see multinational NATO forces leaving the country.
1: NATO rejected Putin's demand. But for Poland, it was a clear sign that its security was on the line. Warsaw sees Russia's war on Ukraine as part of a broader strategy. Jacek Bartosiak runs a geopolitics think tank advocating for more autonomy in Poland's strategy.
6: If we succumb, if we give up, then they will impose political solutions, where the highways are built, what energy we buy, and so on and so forth. Because this is what happens if you don't have your own geopolitical agenda and power to defend it.
1: To help defend its agenda of keeping Russia out, Poland has long relied on the US. But in Washington, the view of Russia seems to be changing. Sumantra Maitra is an expert on US strategy and the current shift in US alliances.
7: So we always tell the Europeans, like, look, don't underestimate the Russians. They are a liability in your neighborhood. But keep that problem in perspective. The Russians cannot conquer Ukraine. They're not going to conquer Poland. They don't have the power to do that.
1: Now the Pentagon is planning to cut the number of US troops in Europe. That's alarming for Poland, which hosts about 10,000 US troops around the country. Most rotate in and out and aren't there permanently. But US plans for these forces have been confusing. First, the US hastily cancelled the deployment to Poland of about 4,000 soldiers, taking Poland by surprise. Then Trump announced 5,000 more soldiers would be moved to the country. A perk of his special relationship with Poland's MAGA-supporting president, Karol Nawrocki. All the flip-flopping has set Poland on a mission to lock in US support. they're pushing hard for a permanent US base in the country, which sounds kind of familiar.
8: Fort Trump.
6: Americans, they want to have a say in European security architecture without bearing the cost of it. This is why on one hand, they say they will help. On the other hand, they say they will not help. So we are very easy to be manipulated.
1: Poland's aiming for 500,000 troops by 2039. Poland's defense budget has grown massively since 2020. And it's been on a shopping spree. From the US, Abrams tanks, Apache helicopters, and F-35 fighter jets, the first of which were recently delivered to the country. But it's not putting all its eggs into one basket. It's also spending heavily on South Korean weapons. So how can Poland afford all this? Well, since joining the EU in 2004, growth has boomed. This year, Poland became a trillion-dollar economy, knocking on the door of the world's top 20. But if you consider Polish history, you realise how rare this success really is, and why the country's so afraid of going back. Through the centuries, Poland's been divided and occupied. By the late 1700s, what was then the Polish-Lithuanian Commonwealth was split between Russia, Austria, and the German state of Prussia. Poland was completely swallowed up, disappearing from the map for more than a century. After World War I, Poland re-emerged as an independent state. But that didn't last long. In World War II, it was again divided by Nazi Germany and the Soviet Union. And after the war ended, Poland's borders were moved to the west. It became a Soviet satellite state and was stuck behind the Iron Curtain for almost half a century. The Polish Solidarity Movement pushed against Soviet domination. In 1989, communist rule collapsed and Poland regained sovereignty. Soviet troops gradually withdrew. The new Poland quickly sought to align itself with the West. The Polish president at the time travelled to Washington for talks with his US counterpart. A now declassified transcript of their private conversation shows he had a clear message. After decades of Soviet domination, we are all afraid of Russia. If Russia again adopts an aggressive foreign policy, that aggression will be directed towards Ukraine and Poland. We need to have the protection of US muscle. Wałęsa's appeal paid off. With US support, Poland joined NATO. Poland went all in to prove itself a reliable partner. It joined US wars in Afghanistan and Iraq. And it even let the CIA operate a so-called black site, a secret prison on Polish territory, where the CIA tortured

0: terrorism suspects following 9/11. The European Court of Human Rights later ordered Poland to pay compensation to former detainees. But still, Polish-US ties remained close. So, how did Russia feel about that? Well, let's rewind for a minute. Russia was unhappy about the prospect of NATO growing. To address the concerns, NATO pledged it wouldn't permanently deploy troops unless a threat arose. And Russia did not get a veto on NATO's decisions. That agreement paved the way for NATO's enlargement in 1999, including Poland, and another one in 2004. But as NATO grew, Russia accused the US of taking its global agenda too far.
1: The unipolar model is not only unacceptable, but also impossible in today's world. The system of a single state, primarily, of course, the United States, has overstepped its national borders in every way, economic, political, and humanitarian. And it's being imposed on other states. Who's going to like that?
0: Tensions between Russia and the West became focused on one key issue: NATO membership for Ukraine and Georgia, both formerly part of the Soviet Union. Poland pushed for their entry into NATO. Russia attacked Georgia in 2008. The Polish president traveled to the Georgian capital Tbilisi to show his solidarity.
1: Today it's Georgia, tomorrow Ukraine, the day after tomorrow the Baltic states, and then perhaps my country, Poland.
0: 6 years later, Russia annexed Ukraine's Crimea. Only after that did NATO decide to deploy the first troops to its eastern flank. Less than 5,000 soldiers spread between Poland, Estonia, Latvia, and Lithuania on a rotational basis. For Poland, this response was not enough.
2: Other European nations, member states of the EU and NATO have not seen the situation as gravely, as seriously as Poland and the Baltic states back then did, and quite quickly went back to business as usual with Russia.
0: That only changed with Russia's full-scale invasion of Ukraine. As other European countries started to show support, Poland went the extra mile, quickly taking in refugees and delivering weapons. By the way, today, Polish-Ukrainian relations are in crisis. The countries are arguing over history from World War II. That's a different story, but it could cause real problems, because Poland needs Ukraine. The war prompted NATO to increase its presence on the eastern flank, adding new battle groups and boosting troop numbers. Finland and Sweden joined the alliance in the wake of the invasion. But just as NATO caught up to what Poland was warning against, the US is shifting its stance. No more talk of more countries joining NATO. Poland is also worried about Trump rolling out the red carpet for Putin and aiming to reset relations with Russia. That's why Poland is building ties with partners closer to home. It's been bringing these eastern flank countries together ahead of NATO summits to push their common agenda. And they've invited the Nordic countries to join them. Poland's buying new submarines from Sweden. It's working with Norway to develop the EU's first anti-drone system. And Polish forces are training with their Nordic counterparts. For Poland and its partners, the Baltic is a key focus. Because, remember Kaliningrad? It could be a flashpoint in a potential conflict. Poland has signed new security treaties with France and the UK. There's also a new agreement with Poland's biggest EU neighbour, Germany, but on a lower level. That's because working with Germany is still a controversial issue in Polish politics. For a long time, Poland was a leading critic of Germany's ties with Russia, especially the Nord Stream natural gas pipeline. Today, Germany's biggest opposition party, the far-right AfD, is calling for a return to cooperation with Moscow. But the German government says after Russia invaded Ukraine, it has broken with Russia for good.

0: Ultimately, Poland's biggest security guarantee could be nuclear weapons. The UK and France are the only European countries with their own, and it's the French ones Poland could stand to benefit from. Along with these countries, Poland is talking to France about deepening nuclear deterrence cooperation. The talks are confidential, so details are still unclear. Poland's also interested in playing a more active role in NATO's nuclear sharing project, which currently looks like this. US nukes based in these five NATO member states. While the US is planning to cut troops in Europe, it wants to keep the nukes there, and maybe even expand them. Poland's unlikely to risk stepping on the US's toes. But the country's differences on Russia are growing. For now, Poland will keep building its military muscle and its friendships in Europe. It wants to keep the US on side, while preparing for a future where its strongest ally might not be there.
1: To India's sustainable future, Eco India.
2: Let's take a look at how people are trying to live and survive with these complex emerging challenges.
1: We highlight the people and ideas reshaping sustainability. Clean energy, climate justice, bold solutions. Eco India. Next.
3: ماموری که گفته بود به چشمت شلیک میکنم نیشخند زد و به چشمم شلیک کرد.
4: How do you make a soldier shoot at unarmed protesters? In this DW investigation, two former officers of Iran's security apparatus break their silence and expose the brutal system of repression. All the Ayatollah's men.
1: Close up. In 45 minutes.

0: 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Come along.
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0: 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Who will you meet?
3: These people here have just finished hiking hundreds of kilometers.
0: What will you see?
4: There's not many places that look like this.
1: Right up close.
0: How will it feel?
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0: DW Travel on YouTube. Subscribe and go.
6: Pamela.
7: Hasta la próxima.
8: What am I hoping to find? Well, the same thing that people across the world have been digging for. Minerals. Coal, iron, and plenty more. And if you've ever seen a mine, you know what it does to a landscape. Vegetation cleared, soil removed, hills cut open, huge pits and waste dumps left behind. Indian law requires mines to have a closure plan, including restoration. So, for example, topsoil has to be stored separately so it can be put back when a mine closes. The idea is that there should be a life after mining. But a government audit last year looked at 63 stone mines and found that 61 of them hadn't followed through on any restoration plans. But some do, and the transformation can be nothing short of magical.
9: This could be a small sign of something much bigger. A native plant growing through a landscape that was once stripped apart by mining. For decades, parts of Delhi NCR Aravali Ridge were quarried for stone and sand to fuel the city's expansion. The mountains were cut open, soil was removed, deep pits were left behind. Just a few kilometers away from Bhati lies another former mining landscape, one that is almost impossible to recognize as a mine. This is the Aravali Biodiversity Park. Once severely degraded, it has been transformed into a thriving urban ecosystem, managed and sustained by the Delhi Development Authority. Two landscapes. The Aravali Biodiversity Park has become a thriving biodiversity hotspot. Bhati Mines, part of the Asola Bhati Wildlife Sanctuary, is still undergoing ecological restoration. Can ecological restoration truly bring a mined landscape back to life? To find the answer, we invited Professor C.R. Babu to Bhati, an ecologist who has spent a lifetime restoring degraded land. He began work on these scarred slopes more than 30 years ago, work that later expanded to the Aravali Biodiversity Park. Today, at 86, he still walks these landscapes with the same passion and conviction.
10: Bhati is more arid. No soil. You have only marum. So therefore, moisture in the soil is not available. So it is more difficulty to restore such marum, what you call rich sites. And therefore, we use mostly thermophores or tropical deciduous.
9: The Asola Bhati Wildlife Sanctuary spans approximately 8,000 acres, much of it degraded by mining and deep pits. From 1994 onwards, Professor Babu and a team of scientists, many of them his former students, worked to restore three patches covering about 50 acres of the Bhati mines. From 2017, the Delhi Forest Department took up the restoration work in partnership with Eco Task Force, comprising retired army officers. Since then, with the help of local villagers, the Eco Task Force has been working to bring the landscape back to life, understanding its soil, stabilizing the slopes, managing and planting native vegetation, and undertaking training and workshops. Step by step, the bare and broken landscape is beginning to heal as Bhatti Mines slowly reclaims what had been lost. But what happens when restoration is given decades to take hold? The Aravali Biodiversity Park is a living example. Spread across 692 acres, it is difficult to imagine that beneath this thriving forest once lay a heavily mined landscape.
6: In January 2004, I started working there with the establishment of the Aravali Biodiversity Park, which is predominantly a mining site.
9: The objective was not to cover the abandoned mines with trees. It was to bring back the Aravali ecosystem.
6: We selected the plant communities, the native vegetation of Aravalis, and we planted those species into a social structure or community form, because forest is also always in a community structure and social form.
9: Once this landscape was scarred by mining, its hills cut open and its soil stripped away. Today, the same land has grown into a thriving forest. Some of the scars left by mining were not erased. They became part of the restoration itself. Former mining pits were transformed into spaces for butterflies, ferns, and orchids.
6: As you see, across this pit, that these are all mining slopes. The land was contiguous, but you excavated this land. For a layman, it is looking like we are standing in a valley, and across is a mountain. So it is a confusion, but it is never here. It was all a man-made depression or a pit that we call it a mining pit. So this is all being stabilized through vegetation.
9: Mining had left behind barren pits and dumps of rock and soil, stripping the land of vegetation. But over time, as native plants returned, organic matter began to build up and decompose, gradually creating new layers of nutrient-rich soil. As the forest grew, so did the ecosystem services it provides. Delhi releases more than 51 million tons of greenhouse gases into the atmosphere every year. In the south of the city, a restored forest is quietly doing the opposite. The Aravali Biodiversity Park's estimated 202,000 native trees store more than 8,000 tons of carbon, and together sequester around 4,500 tons of carbon dioxide every year.
7: They are the host plants of the butterfly species. So we have planted them. This is of the emigrant. Now you can focus and you can see that the egg also of this emigrant butterfly. This is the spindle shape white, this one. So this is the egg of the emigrant butterfly.
9: Dr. Aisha Sultana, wildlife ecologist at the Aravali Biodiversity Park, highlights how the park is now home to Delhi's first butterfly and pollinator conservatories, creating safe habitats for some of the forest's smallest yet most important inhabitants. Their presence sets an entire chain of life in motion, pollinating plants, supporting birds and other wildlife, and strengthening the food web.
10: 80% of the landscape is composed of mine whites of different shapes, sizes. And such landscape has been converted into natural forest ecosystems in a span of 20 years that contribute to the quality of life of Delhi. That is the uniqueness of Aravali Biodiversity Park.
9: Today, the park is a living laboratory for biodiversity, research, education, and recreation. For a city increasingly shaped by concrete and heat, it offers a chance to experience a functioning ecosystem.
11: जब हम यहाँ पर आते हैं, तो हमारे बॉडी के सारे वाइटल जो हैं, वो इम्प्रूव हो जाते हैं। इसको इम्प्रूव करना सिर्फ यहाँ के अलावा आईसीयू के लिए पॉसिबल है। जहाँ पर इतनी मशीनें लगी होती हैं, इतने ज़्यादा आपके अंदर जो है ना लिक्विड डिस्चार्ज किए जाते हैं, ऑक्सीजन डिस्चार्ज की जाती है, उनको स्टेरलाइज करने की कोशिश की जाती है, ये इफेक्ट सिर्फ यहीं आता है।
9: Standing in Bhatti today, It is easy to imagine a similar future. But restoration has no fixed timeline. Every landscape has its own history, damage, and ecological possibilities. Left alone, mined land does recover, but slowly. Through natural succession, it can take 100 to 10,000 years to become a fully functioning ecosystem. At Bhatti, the Delhi Forest Department and the Eco Task Force are carrying this work forward. So, can restoration bring a mined landscape back to life? Here the answer is still growing, but the signs are clear. Life is returning.
8: I often resort to colors to process my thoughts. Art is how we express grief, joy, desire, rebellion, longing. It's how we make sense of the world around us. And sometimes art helps shape changes that we've noticed but don't quite have the words for. You know, birds that have disappeared, a season that's shrinking, the air that just feels different.
12: The students of St. Joseph's High School in Kerala's Kodungallur are rehearsing a play. A day before the performance, Albert is helping them get ready, sharing tips from his own experience on stage. Albert is one of several community members who took the stage and became a theatre actor. The story he is helping the children to tell is one he knows all too well. Surrounded by backwaters, Albert's neighborhood has long faced seawater seeping into homes during high tides. And every time the water rose, it brought back a painful memory for Albert, the day he lost his friend. For people like Albert, tidal floods have been a harsh reality. These experiences

0: काय केलंय समुद्रातून एवढी अशी घाण वस्तू घेऊन आलो आणि त्याची चांगला काय हे केलं आम्ही, त्याचा आम्हाला आनंद वाटतोय की आम्ही याच्यापासून काय झालंय असं आम्हाला वाटायला लागलंय की आम्ही टाकाऊ पासून टिकाऊ वस्तू आम्ही एवढी चांगली बनवू शकतो असं आम्हाला सर्व महिलांना वाटतंय.
1: 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Perhaps the first step towards being heard is finding a way to tell personal stories, especially for those living through environmental change.
2: You might have seen these colorful little flowers. So beautiful, right? They might even seem like a sign of a thriving ecosystem, but actually they're silent killers. I don't even feel guilty plucking this. But sometimes that's the thing about conservation. To save an ecosystem, you have to get rid of what doesn't belong. And sometimes to save a river, you might have to kill its fish.
3: This is a cleanup operation in the middle of Jakarta's Ciliwung River. Tens of thousands of fish are taken from the water to be killed and buried. The operation is part of the city's effort to restore Jakarta's river ecosystems. But what makes this fish such a threat? The sprawling brown waters of the Ciliwung River have been Ipul's backyard since he was a child. Using simple equipment passed down by his late father, he's continuing a family tradition of river fishing. A couple of years ago, he discovered that an invasive species, the pleco, was causing problems.
4: Ikan-ikan lokal susah berkembang biak, tambah lagi tanah-tanah di tepi sungai ini banyak yang longsor karena sapu-sapu buat lubang di tepi-tepi sungai itu buat sarangnya. 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
3: By fully submerging himself in the water, Ipul gets to catch more fish with his net. But these days, what he catches are plecos rather than local eels and shrimps. Concerned, Ipul joined forces with his neighbor and began documenting what was happening online. Their videos quickly gained a following.
4: Pokoknya ikan ini nggak enak aja, makanya tiap kali kita dapat kita buang begitu aja. 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
3: Plecos are sold in fish markets like this one, despite a law that prohibits their distribution. Their suction cup mouths allow them to cling to surfaces and feed on algae, earning them a reputation as natural tank cleaners. Indonesians even nicknamed them janitor fish or sweeper fish. This fish seller tells us that they can lay 500 eggs at a time and they feed on almost everything, including other fish. When plecos outgrow their tanks, some aquarium owners release them into nearby rivers and lakes despite government restrictions. Studies show that the pleco is one of the most successful invader species in the world. But it does nothing to help feed the population.
5: Ciliwung sendiri itu kan tadinya itu kan sungainya itu bersih. 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
3: 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In just a month, the city government has removed around 12 tons of plecos from Jakarta's waters. This is done in a weekly operation that mimics Ipul's method of catching, killing, and burying pleco.
6: Juga sesuai dengan ajaran dari agama, jadi nggak boleh dikubur dengan hidup-hidup, harus dimatikan dahulu gitu. 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
3: But experts say the current government efforts are not a long-term solution.

0: Surya Genta is an expert in fisheries and marine sciences.
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0: 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Plastic, sewage, and other inorganic waste continue to enter the river every day, and plecos absorb it.
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0: Critics say Jakarta's crackdown on plecos is targeting the symptom, not the cause. People feel strongly that action needs to be taken earlier.
3: Memang kondisi sungainya seperti ini, yang pertama kan ada masalah. 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
0: So far, the cleanups have sparked a conversation about the health of the river and the need for a better wastewater management system. For grassroots activists like Ipul, every fish pulled from the water is a sign that his initiative has pushed the problem into the spotlight.
4: What's the best way to stop a plant invasion in your country? Goats. Very hungry goats. In Somaliland, communities grind the invasive prosopis tree into nutrient-rich animal feed that keeps livestock alive during droughts. Prosopis can replace other trees in vegetation, deplete water sources, and take over large areas which would otherwise have been home to native vegetation, which local goats need. But now there's this machine that munches them down into animal feed. Prosopis is a tree species native to the Americas. It was introduced to East Africa in the 1960s to combat desertification. Because its fast-growing root system holds the sand together, the invasive tree spread rapidly through the region like wildfire and now covers an estimated 6,000 square kilometers in Somaliland. Until now. That's how you turn a threat into opportunity. That's how you win this fight.
5: Well, here's my masterpiece. Pretty or not, that's actually not really the point. It's a way for me to slow down, process my feelings and emotions and you know, just have a moment with myself. Do you make art? Singing, dancing, writing, coloring, painting, absolutely anything at all. Share it with me. I'd love to know. It doesn't have to be perfect. That's not the point. It just has to be. I'd love to see your work. And I will see you very soon. Until then, take care. Goodbye. Namaskar.

0: Pressure is relentless.
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3: 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Hands-on and straightforward.
0: Let's dip in.
2: Let's dip in.
4: Let's dip in.
0: Is Europe about to miss the next industrial revolution?
5: They don't like to talk about it.
0: Who builds wins.
2: The clock is now ticking.
3: The Dip. In 90 minutes.

0: A unique look inside Afghanistan.
1: Afghanistan cricket is like football in Brazil. It's everything for the lives of Afghan people. It's everything.
0: We meet the star players as they prepare for an international tournament. What are their hopes and dreams for themselves and for their country? And what about the exiled female players who are forbidden to play in their homeland? Can they envision a future for women in Afghanistan? Dreams in the dust.
2: Ukraine is entering its fifth year of war. But what many people don't know is that nearly half of all foreign soldiers are from Latin America.
3: Slava Ukraina!
2: I wanted to know who they are and why they are there.
4: Yo le tengo más miedo a una cámara y un micrófono que a la guerra.
2: That's Condor. It's not his real name, it's his military call sign. He's from Latin America. He hates being recorded, but he agreed to tell me his story. And through him, I entered this world of Latino soldiers in Ukraine.
5: Aquí cometes un error, no la cuentas.
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2: My name is Carolina Chimoy. I'm a reporter at DW, and this is Call Sign Condor, a podcast from DW, LA Times Studios, and Futuro Studios, wherever you find your podcasts.
9: This is DW News, our top stories. U.S. President Donald Trump has denied knowing about a pre-dawn raid on the Washington home of Democratic Congresswoman Ilhan Omar. The U.S. Justice Department said the search was in connection with an ongoing criminal investigation. Omar has been a key critic of Trump, who has accused her of immigration fraud. Following the raid, supporters rallied in her home state of Minnesota. The International Monetary Fund has upgraded its outlook for the world economy for this year, saying it expects growth of 3.1%, but it warned of growing risks from rising debt, including borrowing related to AI. The experts meeting in Bangkok said developing countries were disproportionately affected by the Iran war-fueled energy shock and that they faced difficult choices such as spending cuts. Pope Leo is set to undergo surgery to remove a nodule on his lung. The operation will take place at Gemelli Hospital in Rome. It's the first hospitalization since the 71-year-old became pontiff last year. Experts say the operation carries little risk and most nodules are not cancerous. On Sunday, Leo described the growth as being at a very early stage.
10: This is Shadows of German Colonialism.
0: These podcasts and videos shed light on a dark history, the devastating colonial horrors inflicted by Germany across Africa.
10: And he employed scorched earth tactics, burning farms and destroying livestock.
0: What is the legacy of this widespread racist oppression today?
11: History cannot be forgotten. We need to talk about it.
0: Hear the stories, Shadows of German Colonialism.
12: U.S. federal agents have just raided the home of one of President Donald Trump's most prominent critics. On Monday, agents searched the home of Democratic Congresswoman Ilhan Omar. It's part of an ongoing criminal investigation, according to the Justice Department. But the timing is raising eyebrows. That's because it's just weeks before the U.S. midterm elections, as

0: Omar campaigns for another term in Congress and after years of public attacks from Trump and other senior Republicans. The nature of the investigation is still unclear and no charges have been announced. The raid has sparked questions as to whether this is a standard law enforcement action or what critics are calling an act of political persecution. But before we get into all that, here's a little bit more about Ilhan Omar. She is one of the most recognisable figures on the American left. The Minnesota Democrat came to the US as a refugee from Somalia. A naturalised US citizen, she became one of the first Muslim women elected to Congress and, as I said, has long been a frequent target of attacks and derision from Donald Trump and his allies. The prominent progressive represents a safe Democratic district and won re-election in 2024 by a margin of 50 percentage points. This is how she reacted to the raid on X. For 10 years, Trump has targeted me with baseless lies and smear campaigns. This is just the latest escalation in his campaign of political intimidation. I will not be silenced. We asked our Washington correspondent Benjamin Alvarez Gruber to give his assessment of the raid.
1: A sitting member of the U.S. Congress is now under federal investigation after authorities raided the home of a Democratic Congresswoman, Ilhan Omar. There was strong criticism not only by her, but also by the Democratic Party and especially by the progressive wing. She has been targeted by President Trump and his allies for many years now. President Trump has been focusing on her Somali origin. He even is called to deport her, even though Omar is a U.S. citizen. This happens only a couple of weeks ahead of the U.S. midterms. And while critics are slamming this home raid, calling this intimidation, the supporters of President Trump are saying that no one is above the law and that authorities should be able to do their job. Investigators have not said yet what is the reason for this home raid here in Washington, D.C., in the U.S. Capitol, but we've heard from U.S. media reports that this dates back to her document of her immigration case. She has been a U.S. citizen for decades now, but President Trump and his allies have been slamming that and accusing her also of being part of a corruption scheme without offering any evidence.
0: Ethan Behrman is an attorney and adjunct professor at Loyola Law School in Los Angeles. It's great to see you again, Ethan.
2: Wonderful to be on with you. Thank you.
0: Now, we don't know much about this yet, but we do know that federal agents searched Ilhan Omar's home as part of a criminal investigation. Now, of course, a search warrant isn't a determination of wrongdoing, but it isn't nothing either. What does it take to get one, and what do you think it signals here?
2: Yeah, and it's important to note it's her Washington, D.C. Address that was searched today. So to get a search warrant requires a federal magistrate judge to issue the warrant on what is called probable cause. There needs to be a fair element of provability or suspicion that's reasonable to the magistrate, and that there is something that was used in the course of the suspected crime at the residence to be able to go in and search the way that they did today. We don't know, of course, at this time what was in the search warrant, so we don't know exactly what they were looking for.
0: Right. And the agents that raided her home were Homeland Security investigators. And I've read that that indicates that the investigation could regard immigration issues. We know J.D. Vance, the vice president, has accused Omar in the past of committing immigration fraud, which she denies. Based on what's publicly known, and as you say, there isn't, is there anything we can reasonably infer about the kinds of issues that investigators may be looking into in regards to Omar?
2: Yeah, absolutely. We can suspect that because of what the Republicans have been saying for some time now, that it could be immigration related. If you recall, there were also allegations about potential marriage fraud as well, that she was not truthful regarding a marriage that occurred. And lastly, you know, there have been numerous financial fraud allegations that have been, you know, thrown at Representative Omar over the last few years as well. But with Homeland Security involved, it strongly suggests immigration issues.
0: Okay. A lot of people are looking at the timing of this. How unusual is something like this to become public so close to a midterm election, which is in a couple of weeks?
2: Right. This is an extraordinary set of circumstances to be this public within 60 days of an election. The DOJ has a standing procedure that they don't make big announcements about a sitting congressperson or somebody who's running for election within 60 days of the election. Now, that doesn't mean it doesn't happen. If we recall then FBI Director James Comey during the 2016 election made an announcement 11 days before the presidential election against Hillary Clinton, and many suspect that that may have influenced the outcome of that election.
0: Now, let's just, I want to ask you a little bit more about that, this long-standing policy that the Department of Justice doesn't make action like this publicly known so close to an election. Why wouldn't it want to avoid the appearance of any kind of interference with the political process?
2: Right, and that's what the policy is based on, is to, you know, so it doesn't appear that the DOJ is putting their thumb on the scale in favor or against a candidate. That is the tradition. However, here we have an administration that has shown itself since inauguration of the second term of President Donald Trump that he does leverage the DOJ for political purposes. Think of all the cases that were brought forth that lacked sufficient evidence to get through the first step of criminal litigation in federal courts. So there is a reasonable suspicion, I believe, here, based on the actions of this administration and this DOJ, that it is political in nature.
0: And Democrats are calling this a, quote, continued corrupt weaponization of law enforcement against people perceived to be Trump's enemies. You're saying that there is evidence for that?
2: Well, just based on the track record, right? We don't have a smoking gun document that says as much, but we know based on the behavior of this administration and this Department of Justice and FBI, for that matter, under Kash Patel, that they are very interested in persecuting and prosecuting perceived political enemies of the sitting president. This hasn't been heard of in a very long time. The last I recall, realistically, that this was thrown about was when J. Edgar Hoover was in charge of the FBI. That's decades ago.
0: Let's look at this particular case, though. Republicans would argue that if authorities decided not to investigate a sitting congresswoman because of the political optics, that would be bad as well, and possibly even a form of political interference in itself. Is there any weight to that?
2: Well, if that was the case and this was merely an investigation, of course that is a valid point. However, today it was a very public raid on Ilhan Omar's house. It's not technically a raid. It was a search with a search warrant from a magistrate, but it appears like a raid. And the timing is deeply suspicious. If they've been investigating her for well over a year, as we have learned they have, then if that is the case, why would you do this 3 weeks before an election if it's not politically motivated? I mean, are you telling me that in the last week, suddenly there's been some bombshell new development that they weren't able to discover in the previous year and a half that they've been investigating? That doesn't pass the smell test.
0: Are you saying the timing's deeply suspicious? Republicans would say it's just a process of accountability. You don't agree, I assume.
2: I do not. Again, I'm all for people being held to account for any crimes that may have been committed, but the timing here is wildly suspicious and does not hold up under their excuse of, oh gosh, if we didn't investigate, that would be political interference. That's simply not true. That doesn't hold logically in the circumstances here.
0: Ethan, do you know how this is being perceived among the wider American public?
2: Well, I think most people see it for what it is, and in their perception, it is that this is a politically motivated attack on Representative Omar. Maybe she did commit a crime, but to do this 3 weeks before the election, again, knowing the longstanding policy of not sit within 60 days of the election for this to come out at this moment, seems highly politically motivated. Most people see it that way. Of course, Donald Trump's hardcore supporters, whatever that small percentage is nowadays, they'll defend it no matter what. But everybody else sees it for what it is, at least the people I've talked to about it.
0: And can you just tell us what happens next in this process against Ilhan Omar, if that's even known yet?
2: Yeah, well, in a typical criminal investigation like this, after they've done the search of her home, they would likely probably secretly convene a grand jury and see if the grand jury determines that there is sufficient evidence to even bring charges against Representative Omar. And remember, again, in the second term of Donald Trump, there have been grand juries that refuse to bring charges, which is extremely rare. Typically, in a federal criminal investigation of this type, it is 98-99% that the grand jury is going to come back with charges. But we have seen it more than once now in this administration in its second term, where the grand juries do not go along with the federal prosecutors.
0: Thanks a lot for your insights today, Ethan. We've been speaking with Ethan Behrman, attorney and adjunct professor at Loyola Law School in Los Angeles.
2: Thanks so much for having me on.
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4: Ukraine was like a stepping point to, you know, pivot you into that world you want to be. 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
4: So why do I want to go back to Nigeria? Like, I don't have any reason to go back. There's no reason, there's nothing for me there. Yeah, I believe something great is coming very, very soon. And yeah, I can't wait.
5: Learn more about Olawale's story. Info Migrants, reliable news for migrants, wherever they may be.

0: Sometimes, during my prayers, I would cry with joy. Joy that I could serve my country and the system in such a way, and that I might even die as a martyr for Islam.
1: Dakhme is a prayer hall where decisions to kill are made. It's a killing machine.
2: Since its inception more than four decades ago, the Iranian regime has been sustained by a brutal, ever-expanding security apparatus, often deployed against its opponents.
3: The man turned to me. He smiled maliciously and took aim.
2: Who are the officers who commit and order such atrocities in the name of the supreme leader, without whose support the regime would crumble?
0: I've wasted 10, 11 years of my life serving a cruel system.
2: For months, two high-ranking defectors shared documents and photos with DW's investigative unit chronicling their lives inside Iran's security apparatus.
1: The regime wants to save itself, like a drowning man desperately clutching at straws.

Over the course of months, we've been corresponding with two high-ranking defectors from the top echelons of the Iranian regime. We've been using burner phones, encrypted messaging apps and code words to keep them safe. Now, we are en route from Berlin to record an on-camera interview in secret with one of them. We'll call

0: him Reza.
1: I want the people in the free world to really understand what's going on in Iran. They take democracy, human rights, and equality for granted. But in Iran, those who fight for these rights are killed, crushed, imprisoned, and tortured.
0: For years, Reza gathered intelligence for the Iranian regime. Like many who are recruited into the security apparatus, he hails from a religious family, he says, and many of his relatives occupy prominent positions within the Iranian regime. He did not take the decision to talk to us lightly, as the regime hunts down defectors.
1: The truth is, when your opponent is a regime that doesn't adhere to any moral values, you need to be prepared for anything.
0: In 1979, the Iranian regime was swept to power by a revolution. An Islamic Republic under an all-powerful supreme leader.
2: It doesn't really operate as a government, but as a revolutionary cause.
0: Under the mullah's iron-fisted rule, it has survived international sanctions and the resulting economic hardship.
3: The only result these sanctions have is deepening the Iranian nation's hatred and animosity towards the West.
0: And most recently, Iran has weathered two wars with its main enemies, Israel and the US, which killed its top political and military leadership, including Supreme Leader Ali Khamenei. And yet the regime, now under a new leader, has not fallen.
1: Some of the members of the intelligence services now work from regular houses or in the offices of private companies. It's a way of ensuring they aren't killed during attacks.
0: We spent months questioning Reza and a second defector and corroborating their identities and information. We analyzed photos and videos, documents and locations they provided. Had they been sent to feed us misinformation to discredit DW, whose Persian service is sanctioned in Iran? Finally, we were convinced that they were indeed high-ranking defectors. Their testimony is a rare insight into Iran's powerful and secretive security apparatus.
4: Like many young people, I signed up as an 18-year-old with many hopes and a deep commitment to my country. But I eventually realized that the reality was very different from what we had been promised.
0: This man, whom we'll call Omid, was a commander in Iran's elite special forces. He shared documents and photos with us. Records of his extensive training, which ranged from sniper practice and surveillance to urban warfare, riot control, and parachuting courses.
4: At the military academy, you're under their control for 4 years, day and night. You're subjected to military training and to daily prayers and speeches. They mold the minds of the young cadets. They assume that someone who joins them at a young age is like a blank slate and that they can shape them however they want.
0: As he rose through the ranks, Omid accessed a segregated, privileged world, one in which Iran's loyal elites are rewarded with economic incentives and lucrative business deals.
4: These are the headquarters of the Special Forces. This is the hospital for the Special Forces. This is where the roll call for the security forces takes place. This area, opposite, belongs to the Revolutionary Guards.
0: As a member of the Special Forces, Omid tells us, he was granted the privileges the regime bestows upon its own. They live in segregated compounds.

0: with their own mosques, schools, and hospitals. Religious adherence is expected. Before consent is given to marriage, prospective partners are vetted by the regime. Access to outside information is limited. Satellite dishes banned.
1: I couldn't even be open with my own wife about my work. That really eats away at you.
2: We were told, don't establish contact with regular people. Usually, officers in the Islamic Republic are cut off from the rest of society.
1: You're not allowed to just attend a wedding or travel. They confiscate your passport. They even decide which schools your children are allowed to attend. There's total control, nothing but control.
3: Through this separation, they can keep more closer eyes on their security forces. They can create a peer pressure and indoctrinate much more effectively.
0: Saeed Golka, who teaches political science in the US, has extensively researched the command structure of the Iranian security apparatus.
3: Because the isolation, when they are going to the city to repress other Iranians, you know, that's much easier for them to use, you know, brutalities in the repression.
0: The special forces Omid belonged to make up Iran's most elite units. They're trained to be deployed on special missions, ranging from hostage situations in Iran to clandestine operations abroad.
1: The special forces have clearly defined tasks, but over the last decades, these have been modified to the extent that they're now entirely in the service of the regime to crack down on protests and people.
0: The special forces are just one of the units deployed during protests. Iran's security apparatus is made up of many units and forces, which often overlap and compete. All are under the ultimate control of the supreme leader. The main actors, the police and the Revolutionary Guards, one of the most powerful forces in Iran, as well as the Basij, a volunteer militia. Then there are the intelligence ministry and the army. Each of them is made up of many subunits, special forces and intelligence branches, which have expanded over the years.
4: It is definitely opaque. They're designed deliberately in a way that they can operate separately and police each other.
0: Miad Maleki is a former Treasury Department official who designed sanctions programs targeting the Iranian security apparatus.
4: One thing that they're really good at is how to create a security system that can derail any opposition movement inside and outside Iran that is capable of toppling this regime.
0: Over the years, the regime has faced off ever bigger rounds of protests. In September 2022, the death of Mahsa Amini in police custody triggered the Woman Life Freedom Movement. Hundreds were killed, thousands arrested.
5: We will not leave you in peace. Know that we will take revenge.
0: 4 years later, protests erupted yet again amidst spiraling living costs, with protesters soon demanding an end to the Islamic regime. On the evening of January 8th, the regime opened fire. Thousands were killed.
4: It was a massacre.
6: The message was that any form of dissent would not be tolerated and the punishment would be lethal and deadly.
4: It was a strong message of fear, and it doesn't matter how many people it's going to have to kill, it'll kill its way out of any protest.
0: When the regular police forces fail to quell protests, special forces from the Revolutionary Guards and police are thrown into the fray, Omid says. He sketches a secret room for us, which he claims to

0: who have visited on several occasions, a command center allegedly activated when protests get out of hand. It's from here that commanders steer special forces on the ground.
1: On the monitors, they can see the entire city of Tehran, the protesters, and how and where they're moving. Seated around the big conference table are the chief commander, the commander responsible for operations and intelligence, a member of the National Security Council, and representatives from all operational agencies.
2: CCTV footage, information from forces on the ground and from Twitter, Telegram, and other social networks, as well as information obtained through surveillance and interception devices. All this information is collected there.
1: The Supreme Leader's representative had a free hand. In the monitoring room, he decided which operations were to be carried out and where, and how harshly to deal with the protesters.
0: We obtained confidential documents which reveal the meticulous design of the security forces. One also lists the weapons issued to the Imam Ali Battalion, a unit often deployed during protests, including guns, paintball guns, and shotguns. In London, we showed both documents to Raha Bahraini, an Iran researcher for Amnesty International, who has been investigating the regime's response to protests over the years.
3: When you look at these documents and their official statements, you realize that it's all by design. It's not like it's random. Thought has been put into designing a system that operates in a consistently brutal way.
4: If someone acts at the enemy's behest, we will no longer consider them protesters and we will treat them as we treat the enemy. Our police forces have their fingers on the trigger, ready to defend the revolution.
5: I'm Kosar Eftekhari. I've been taking part in protests in Iran ever since I was 18 years old. I was an enemy of the Iranian regime. My eye is evidence of the Iranian regime's crimes.
0: In 2022, Kosar Eftekhari was studying Arabic literature in Tehran. She says she had been detained 8 times for not wearing the mandatory headscarf when, following the death of Mahsa Amini, protests erupted again.
5: When I heard about Mahsa Amini's death, I no longer cared about life or death. I was filled with rage. I only cared about protesting and didn't care at what price.
0: On the 12th of October, she was on the streets protesting, despite a heavy presence of security forces. That day, she came across an officer belonging to the dreaded Revolutionary Guards, armed with a paintball gun.
5: He said, "Clear out, I have orders to shoot." I realized he was serious and really had the order to shoot at eyes.
0: But, she says, she refused to leave.
5: Then the man who had threatened me turned to me. He smiled maliciously and took aim. I felt the impact. The world tipped upside down and blood dripped down my face. That day, I lost my eyesight.
0: This video, taken by a bystander, documents the immediate aftermath.
5: I can still feel the rage I felt that day. How did we get to this point? It's unbelievable that a regime kills and blinds so many people to ensure its own survival.
0: Whether officers can use force is laid out in the Iranian Law on Firearms. It allows them to resort to firearms to end protests when it is deemed, quote,

0: impossible without the use of firearms.
1: No one says shoot. The order is stop the protest. How you do it is up to you. When the special forces are deployed, with a submachine gun or Kalashnikov and heavy weapons, then it's clear that officers are allowed to use them.
2: We have documented the use of automatic and semi-automatic machine guns, and these heavy machine guns that are mounted on top of pickup trucks. The fact that the security forces are equipped with military-grade firearms that are designed for combat situations for responding to protests shows that the killings of protesters in the country are intended.
0: It's this ongoing brutality against protesters, both defectors told us, which ultimately made them speak to us. We repeatedly interrogated Omid whether he, as a commander in the Special Forces, ever shot at protesters or ordered others to do so. He was adamant that he had never done either. Did you ever see protesters getting killed during your service?
1: Yes.
0: Can you tell us more?
1: If I share details, my identity could be exposed.
0: What he was prepared to share, how the regime deploys plainclothes agents. They mingle with protesters, he says, sometimes for months.
1: To ensure they're not exposed, the agents dye their hair green. They throw late-night parties. They dance better than professional dancers and quickly enthrall women.
3: They're highly trained agents, specialized in posing as protesters, so they can identify the protest leaders. You have to fraternize with the protesters to pinpoint their leaders.
1: The protest march is monitored from above by a drone. Then the plainclothes agents are instructed to divert the march to a certain road. They take over as leaders and thus divert the demonstrators in a way that's convenient for the security forces.
4: I was always more terrified of plainclothes agents than of any security forces carrying weapons. I repeatedly witnessed with horror that they would join discussions, even criticize Khamenei and the regime, only to later turn out to be agents.
0: Once, she recalls, she was arrested and forced to lie on the floor of a van with other protesters, surrounded by female agents. She can still distinctly recall the driver, a well-built, stylish man, his arms covered in tattoos.
4: When we arrived at the security base in Tehran, he walked over to his colleagues to talk to them. He pulled off the tattoos from his arms and put them on the table. They were only stuck on.
0: And there's more to the regime's survival, according to Omid. Off-the-books operations, whose existence is never officially logged, planned and executed entirely outside of government structures by its most radical followers. Omid points us to Shahr-e-Rei on the outskirts of Tehran. It's here, he says, that a clandestine circle of high-ranking officers gathers to plot murder and abductions of political opponents. The men congregate on a residential street in a seemingly unremarkable prayer hall. It goes by Beit al-Shuhada, the House of Martyrs. We obtained a recent photo of the location, which many refer to by its former, more sinister name, Dakhme, crypt or tomb.
1: Dakhme is a prayer hall where decisions to kill are made.

0: It's a killing machine. In the interest of the Supreme Leader and the survival of the Islamic Republic, these men do not hesitate to kill people with no due process, no questions asked.
1: The existence of Dahmeh was exposed more than two decades ago in connection with the attempted murder of the advisor of a reformist president. That murder plot, Omid says, was only one of many, until recently he claims he frequented secretive meetings inside Dahmeh. The following is based on his testimony.
0: You could describe it as a club, a place where seasoned specialists from Iran's special forces and intelligence operations come together to decide on dirty operations. Operations which Iran does not wish to be associated with.
1: Omid gave us rare images from gatherings inside Dahmeh from recent years. The secret meetings usually kick off under the guise of religious ceremonies, he says. The hall is often adorned with green drapes and religious banners. After a communal dinner, only those in the inner circle stay. Those who remain hand over their mobile phones, which are locked away. It's then that the men discuss murder and abductions of regime opponents, often late into the night. They plot missions in and outside of Iran and have access to unlimited resources, Omid says.
0: For these people, a person's position isn't that important. If they consider someone a threat to the Supreme Leader of the Islamic Republic, they take it extremely seriously and take action. They coordinate the operation amongst themselves, do the cover-up, and clean up after themselves.
1: Omid shared details of abductions and murders of opponents of the regime committed by the group, which we were unable to independently verify, and for that reason cannot name. We also cannot say for sure if there are other similar circles of regime loyalists prepared to commit murder.
2: It's completely plausible that the security forces come together in an informal gathering and take a decision which individual we have to target.
3: Well, I think the Islamic Republic probably feels more more of a need now to have these type of groups to exist and be supported. So I would be surprised if these groups don't exist.
1: In the eyes of the regime, Omid and Reza are traitors. Both say that they have been handed death sentences in absentia. They fear that if the regime finds them, they can expect no mercy. Its security apparatus hunts down those that stand in its way, in and outside of the country.
0: What the Iranian regime has learned is the importance of retaliation. Security forces will be taught that every attack must be answered with a counterattack. The message is clear. If someone receives one slap in the face, they should respond with five of their own.
3: The Islamic Republic leadership are heavily sanctioned. They don't have a way out. They can't pack their stuff and move. And that really leads to this brutal crackdown and killings. To them, it's really fight or die.
1: Since living costs in Iran continue to spiral and repression persists unabated, protests are likely to erupt again. And if they do, the two defectors say, the Ayatollah's men stand ready to defend the regime at any cost.

0: Louder.
1: We go deeper.
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3: 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Can an increasingly divided world unite? Far too often, it's only the headlines that count, and not the full story. We all see things from a different perspective. We may argue or disagree. But if we listen, speak, and learn from one another, on the basis of facts and unbiased information, anything is possible. Only together can we find solutions to the challenges of our time. Because together, we see.

0: For the first time since Hamas's October 7 attacks, and after 3 years of war in Gaza, Israelis are gearing up to vote. At the center of these elections is the future of Benjamin Netanyahu. Despite the security failures of October 7th, some still stand by him.
1: I'm determined to vote for Netanyahu.
0: Others are putting their faith in Gadi Eisenkot, his main challenger. On the Palestinians, neither side is offering a path to peace. Yet Arab voters could become kingmakers if the opposition is willing to rely on them. Whoever wins will inherit a country still deeply divided over what it wants to be.

0: We're on our way to Dimona in Israel's south, a traditionally called stronghold. Tucked deep inside the Negev desert, it's part of Israel's periphery. Voting for anyone other than Bibi, the nickname given to Benjamin Netanyahu, makes you an outlier in the city. This is where we meet Michal El-Malem.
1: Hi, Michal.
0: She leads the campaign for Gadi Eisenkot in Dimona. Inside, her team is getting ready to hit the streets.
2: You're ready to go out?
0: But it's Friday and Michal still needs to prepare a few things for Shabbat dinner before heading out. She tells me that she's always voted based on the personality that speaks to her the most. This time, that's Gadi Eisenkot, a former general.
3: Gadi, there's something about him that's magnetic, fatherly, empathetic. There's something in his eyes. I was simply drawn to the man. I trust him. I don't need him to say anything. I just trust him.
0: But on the campaign trail, it becomes clear just how difficult it is to convince other people. Here in Dimona, Eisenkot isn't popular, even though his politics are not much different from Netanyahu's. Gadi Eisenkot's anti-Netanyahu image has been a major driver of support. But is it enough to win?
3: So I don't think there's anything dramatic you can point to, apart from the fact that Netanyahu's now acting for his own survival, to uphold his agreements with his coalition and survive. Eisenkot will come and act for the country, for our sons and daughters, purely for the good of the country. That's how I see it. I think that's the main difference today.
0: The elections are still a couple of weeks away. We're at a Gadi Eisenkot election campaign in Rosh Ain, a city in central Israel. A former chief of staff in the Israeli army, he brings long military experience to the table, like most of Israel's leaders. But Eisenkot stands out. He lost a son and two nephews in the war in Gaza. Many Israelis connect with him in their grief and their need for accountability.
4: Israel today is being led by a government for which the concepts of security and national decision-making, personal responsibility and personal example have become foreign.
0: Eisenkot, a center-right himself, has served under Netanyahu in the past. The disproportionate destruction of civilian infrastructure based on what is known as the Dahiyah Doctrine was formulated by him. It was named after the Beirut neighborhood considered Hezbollah stronghold. The event finishes with the national anthem. His center-right party, Yashar, meaning straight in Hebrew, has been neck and neck with Netanyahu's Likud in the polls. But his bloc, which includes other parties, has consistently polled at around 52 to 54 total seats. Not enough for a majority in the Knesset. On the other side is a prime minister with a tight grip on power, determined to go on. His bloc is polling at about the same, also short of a majority. Bibi, Benjamin Netanyahu has been prime minister for as long as many Israelis can remember, almost 20 years in total. His trademark, a warning of Iran going nuclear. Over decades, he positioned himself as Mr. Security, the only one who could keep Israel safe. Then came October 7th, 2023, the worst security failure in Israel's history. Hamas-led militants killed around 1,200 people and took 251 hostages into Gaza. What followed were 3 years of war in Gaza, in which Israel has killed over 74,000 Palestinians. Today, the country is more isolated internationally than ever before, with a UN Commission of Inquiry finding the country committed genocide against Palestinians in Gaza. At the same time, divisions within Israeli society deepened. Yet Netanyahu has refused to resign or allow an independent inquiry into October 7th. His critics say he's not taking responsibility for what happened, but his supporters only see strength. One of them is Lilach El-Grabli. She owns a dog grooming service in Tel Aviv. She says these elections are crucial.
3: I feel the war here between us, the struggle between us, is over the identity of the country, whether it's a Jewish state intended for the Jewish people or whether it's a state for all its citizens. For me, it's not something I can debate about. It's not up for negotiation. In my eyes, it is a state for Jews.
0: Asked about October 7th, she admits it happened on Netanyahu's watch, but blames the army more.
3: My anger is at the army, because that was the army's only job, to defend the borders. So even if they tried to get in, the army should have had an answer. Netanyahu is the only one who took responsibility after October 7th and changed the entire security map in the Middle East.
0: She hopes that Netanyahu will stay in power together with his far-right partners. While uneasy with some of their methods, she welcomes them as allies. It's Wednesday evening, a few days before the Jewish New Year, Rosh Hashanah. A group of supporters of Itamar Ben-Gvir hold a gender-segregated prayer. In secular Tel Aviv, a clear provocation. The police eventually remove the barriers aimed at separating men and women. But the gathering continues, organized by Mordechai David, a convicted criminal and far-right agitator. He too wants the current government to stay.
4: Bibi Netanyahu should be prime minister, and Ben-Gvir should be a senior minister in the government.
0: Mordechai David and his supporters want the wars to go on and for Palestinians to leave. A lot is at stake for these activists. If Bibi doesn't win, they're out. Tensions are running high. One passerby eventually has enough.
2: Because we're not going to stand aside. I know that person specifically. I know what he stands for. I know that he stands for lying and corruption and violence. And we're not going to stand aside. This country is too much important for us, and we're going to fight back. And hopefully we're going to win these upcoming elections.
0: But winning, that will most likely depend on Arab voters. In Sheva Amma, a city in northern Israel, local Arab community leaders have gathered to talk strategy. Voter turnout in the Arab population in the last Israeli elections was just around 50%. Among those attending is social activist Nihal Abu Johar.
3: As Palestinians, we're going through a period of severe discrimination. We have a government that constantly seeks to undermine us and exclude us in many areas, while at the same time waging war against our Palestinian people in Gaza and the West Bank.
0: There are just over 2 million Arab citizens in Israel, most of which identify as Palestinian. They make up around one-fifth of the country's total population. Nihal Abu Johar tells me she's working on a project.
3: Our aim is to recruit young people and give them the political and social information they need to take part in our door-to-door campaign.
0: She believes young voters will be more inclined to vote this time around. For now, voters are focused on domestic issues as their main priority. At the center of their concerns is crime. Violence in Israel's Arab society reached a record high in 2025, with 252 recorded murders. The crisis has continued to escalate throughout 2026, with little action by the police, which is run by far-right minister Itamar Ben-Gvir. Few Arab citizens expect major change, but many hope a new government would at least address some of their concerns, says Haaretz journalist Jack Hori.
4: I don't think we're in a struggle of right and left. We're facing a fascist right against a liberal and less extreme right.
0: And the idea of a two-state solution seems farther off than ever, a reflection, too, of the political climate among Jewish Israeli voters.
4: The whole issue of defining a Palestinian state, a political horizon for Palestinians, is today seen as scaring off voters. The feeling is that after October 7th, you can't give the Palestinians a reward. For what you did to us, you get a state.
0: Ahead of the elections, the government tried to ban our parties from participating. But the Supreme Court struck the attempt down. A recent survey suggests a third of Jewish Israelis don't think Arab citizens should be allowed to vote. One thing is clear in these elections. October 7th has turned the debate inwards. Most want an independent inquiry into what went wrong. Only then, they say, can they move forward. But the divisions that run through Israeli society will likely continue to shape the country beyond these elections.

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1: Let's dip in.
0: Let's dip in.
4: Let's dip in.
1: Is Europe about to miss the next industrial revolution?
5: They don't like to talk about it.

0: As East Germany fell, the ruling Communist Party's wealth surfaced, and some were determined to hold on to it.
1: Da sind drei Leute bei uns auf die Idee gekommen, dass man doch irgendwo eine Reserve anlegen muss.
0: How do you stash away billions? The deeper you dig, the darker it gets. The mystery of the missing billions. Follow the money. 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
2: If you want to understand China, you'll have to understand Chen Minmao.
0: To some, he's an icon. To others, a tyrant. Mao Zedong, founder of modern China. From revolutionary to China's most powerful figure, he pursued his vision for the People's Republic with ruthless determination. 50 years after Mao's death, how does his legacy continue to shape this superpower? Mao, China's Red Emperor, this week on DW.
3: Ukraine says that it will agree to Donald Trump's energy ceasefire if Russia does the same. Although Russian attacks continued overnight, energy facilities appear to have been spared. We will look at the chances of some kind of deal being reached. And activist Greta Thunberg joins the French student protests. We'll get the latest from our correspondent in Paris. I'm Sarah Kelly in Berlin. DW News starts right now.

0: Could Russia and Ukraine agree to the energy ceasefire deal that Donald Trump announced over the weekend? While there has been no let-up in Russian strikes overnight, Ukraine's energy infrastructure appears not to have been hit. It's not clear if this was a signal that Moscow might be on board for a possible suspension of attacks on energy facilities.
1: Just when many residents of this apartment building were preparing for the night, their homes were hit by a Russian airstrike. Firefighters rushed to help. Desperate residents searched through the rubble for their loved ones.
2: I was lying here looking at my tablet. My wife was giving our child a bath. I took a lamp into the bathroom for them, and that's when this happened. I got them out. Everything's fine. They're under acute stress. We're now trying to rescue my mother-in-law.
3: The rescue workers broke through the bars, pulled my husband out through the window, and got him quickly to the ambulance.
1: Officials say at least 4 people were killed and around 40 injured in the attack. Daily Russian bombardment continues. This building in Kyiv was attacked on Monday. And this is the aftermath of a Russian drone attack in the western Lviv region. The fresh bombardment follows announcement from the U.S. president that Moscow and Kyiv had agreed to stop targeting each other's energy infrastructure. Neither side has confirmed this energy ceasefire, although the Ukrainian president says Kyiv would be willing to agree to it, but only if Moscow does the same.
0: Let's get the latest on all those developments. I'm joined now by DW correspondent Ben Fizulin in Riga, who covers the Russian perspective from there since DW is banned from reporting from Russia. And DW special correspondent Namisha Jaiswal, who is currently in Dnipro covering Ukraine. Welcome to both of you. Namisha, I'd like to begin with you because, as we've just been hearing, Dnipro has been one of the areas which has been targeted. Despite all of this, are Ukrainians still hoping for some kind of deal to stop attacks?
4: Sarah, a deal would be really valuable to Ukrainians, especially as the country heads into its 5th winter of the war. We're already seeing shortages in water and electricity. I was in Kyiv yesterday, and there are shortages rolling in. But they are not holding out hope because of Russian silence and Russia's unwillingness so far, as perceived here, to agree to any kind of a deal. Last night was very loud here in Dnipro. Massive attacks in Kharkiv and in Kyiv as well. We know that attacks were carried out as far as the western town of Rivne.

0: And on last count, at least 70 people have been injured and 10 killed. Now, what's important here is for any kind of a ceasefire to be both ways. When Trump announced this energy ceasefire on Sunday night, Zelensky said, "I haven't heard of this, but we are on board. We can agree to this, but Russia has to step up as well." Today, Zelensky has said for the last 2 days, Ukraine has not targeted any energy or oil refinery infrastructure in Russia, but Russia does not seem to be holding up its end.
1: Now, Ben, Trump said that Kyiv and Moscow agreed to stop attacks on each other's energy infrastructure, but is that really the case?
2: Well, as you heard, the attacks continue as far as regular infrastructure goes, according to Nimisha there. But the attacks on energy, which did continue from both sides for some time after the announcement from Trump, have started to ease. As far as Russia is concerned, in its daily report, it's announced that there were no attacks today. There had been attacks yesterday, and Ukraine had already said that there had been no attacks from its side for the past 2 days. In recent months, of course, those long-range Ukrainian drone strikes have really hurt Russia, its oil facilities. It's caused extensive damage, as well as fuel shortages across the country. That's causing a lot of strain for businesses, for people, for consumers. Zelensky has said that Kyiv would honour that energy truce if Russia would. And with Russia now seemingly making a move, maybe we will see a deal. There's been no mention of energy strikes in Russia's daily report, as I said. And one missile did land just a kilometre from Lviv, from a heating plant. But the Kremlin's been claiming to seek lasting peace. It's said that it's not interested in any sort of ceasefire. And right now it's continuing the fighting, as Nimisha pointed out. On Monday, Russia's Foreign Minister Sergei Lavrov said that Ukraine does not deserve the respite a ceasefire would bring. And according to recent statements and speeches from Russia's leader, it suggests that with winter approaching, the Kremlin is counting on a continued campaign of Russian strikes to really put the pressure on Kyiv.
1: And Nimisha, Zelensky says that his country hasn't attacked energy facilities such as refineries for several days now, but he accuses Russia of still targeting power grids and electricity nets. Can you give us some context to all of this?
0: Well, definitely, Sarah. As Ben was just pointing out, we had an attack on the Kharkiv thermal power plant hours after Trump's announcement. 6 attacks, according to Ukraine, on Monday. Nothing reported so far on Tuesday, but there has been that missile taken down that Ben mentioned near the Lviv thermal power plant. So Ukraine is watching but staying off itself. But another key point of that context here is Ukraine and Zelensky have pointed out this cannot be a refinery ceasefire because Ukraine has one refinery and it's badly damaged. So it doesn't matter a ceasefire that covers energy infrastructure, critical infrastructure that the civilians here rely on. Now, it is also important to point out that there is pressure, there's a massive pressure from the U.S. on Ukraine. Zelensky said today that that Ukraine did not receive intelligence warning about the ballistic strikes on Kyiv last night. And over the last days, we have been hearing media reports also from Reuters and Ukrainian media that the U.S. has put pressure on Ukraine, threatening to cut off intelligence as well as weapons supplies. Now, both Ukrainian and American authorities have been quick to deny that today. But there is this massive pressure. It is understandable, though, that Ukraine is not just simply going to back off from one of the biggest pain points that it can inflict on Russia in exchange for essentially nothing.
1: Nimisha, where is Zelensky in this situation between the U.S. President Trump and Russia's leader Vladimir Putin? You know, because, for example, Zelensky said that he received no advanced warning from partners before the latest ballistic missile attack on Kyiv. What does that say about relations with Washington right now?
0: Well, it's a really tricky balance As you just pointed out yourself. Now, Zelensky has no trust on Putin, of course. He's not trying to appeal to or appease Putin in any way. And that opinion is widely shared here in Ukraine. Ukrainians do not trust Russia to keep to their word. The attention, therefore, is entirely on Ukrainian partners, on Western allies especially. Zelensky has repeatedly appealed to Western allies to increase pressure on Russia, to force Putin to come to that negotiating table. But it's also interesting to see over the last days, Zelensky not lashing out, but using strong words against the U.S. administration, the diesel deal that Trump recently announced, relieving pressure on Russia to allow for diesel to be exported from there, is something that Zelensky openly criticized. This caused Trump to lash out on Zelensky, saying Ukraine needs a new leader. Zelensky's trying to play ball. He says, give me a two-month complete ceasefire and I will hold elections. But again, while he's very careful with Trump, we had this massive meltdown in the White House last February that the people following the story will remember. He's very careful to say please and thank you with Trump always, but he can't completely bend over because then he will lose respect and the power to actually push Russia onto the ceasefire, onto any kind of a negotiating table if he was simply to hand over whatever Trump wants. It is clear that Trump wants Ukraine to stop hitting refineries.
1: And Ben, you know, Trump, for his part, he's saying that Putin is more interested in a deal than Zelensky. So take us to Putin's perspective. Would he really benefit from a deal at this time?
2: Yeah, this is the interesting part. I mean, Kyiv was very surprised about this energy ceasefire. The Kremlin, though, was very tight-lipped. Putin's spokesperson, Dmitry Peskov, said that there are talks and they're ongoing. The pro-Kremlin media has called this a gift for Moscow. One news outlet wrote that it means that all Russia has to do is not destroy Ukraine's last remaining oil refinery. That's what Nimisha was just talking about. There's already been attacked. It's been attacked several times and it's barely functioning anyway. But Kyiv won't be allowed to hit the multitude of refineries we have in Russia. In effect, it's a one-way deal that benefits us. That's why no one here has officially rejected it. That's what one news outlet was saying. The Kremlin, of course, would be delighted to see Ukrainian drone strikes on its oil facilities despite this ceasefire, because that would spark anger in the White House and could cut US support for Kyiv. And Moscow would welcome Washington cutting off intelligence sharing as well to Ukraine and weapon sales from Europe destined to Kyiv. That's what's been threatened by the Trump administration.
1: DW correspondent Ben Fazulin in Riga and DW special correspondent Nimisha Jaiswal in Dnipro in Ukraine. Thank you so much to both of you. Students have once again been marching across towns and cities in France, protesting against school conditions such as teacher shortages and dilapidated buildings. It's the movement's fifth round of demonstrations, with some students committed to continuing protests throughout the upcoming half-term holidays. France's Justice Ministry says almost 7,000 people, most of them minors, have been taken into custody at demonstrations in recent weeks. 24 investigations into allegations of police brutality are also ongoing.
3: They're just pretending to provide solutions, but we are still waiting. They want to slow us down, but that won't work. We will keep protesting until they give us real answers.
4: We are seeing these problems around the world and need to protest against them, like here in France. It's horrible to see the systematic violence by the police. And I think it's important that people from all across the world protest.
3: We need to keep up the fight. The blockades are becoming more and more tricky. Everyone is tired. The government is not giving us any answers. The education minister has promised to deploy 3,000 teachers, but we don't know if they will be sufficiently trained.
1: And correspondent Lisa Lewis joins us now from Paris. According to France's education ministry, Lisa, far fewer schools are closed today than a week ago. From what you're seeing, is the movement losing momentum?
5: Well, the energy is certainly going down a little bit. As you said, fewer schools, fewer high schools are blocked. There are a number of universities that are blocked, but the protesters I've been talking to here today in Paris were telling me that they were really determined to continue this movement. There was this demonstration here today in Paris. Actually, there were two demonstrations in Paris. There were also protests across the country, and there's another demo planned for this Saturday. And the students are hoping that other sectors will join them so that the movement can continue. Mind you, they are from Saturday on 2 weeks ahead of us of holidays for the schools. And the government is certainly banking on the movement losing even more strength. But the students told me that they will continue to protest.

0: and take the barricades even after the holidays.
1: And last week, Lisa, the government suspended the use of stun grenades after a teenager lost a hand. Are you seeing any change in police tactics today?
0: Well, the change is really that the police has now no longer the right to use these stun grenades. And it seems that, at least here at the protest in Paris, things were rather quiet. I did not stay until the end of the protest, but what I've seen from protests across the country, there were certain clashes, that's for sure, but it doesn't seem to be as violent as over the past few weeks. Mind you, again, there seem to be fewer protesters today across France than at earlier demonstrations over the past few weeks.
1: The students, they say that they want a 10 billion euro funding boost, but the government has little money to spare due to France's massive public debt. What do you think can be realistically offered to resolve this?
0: Well, you're right. The government has very, very little leeway. They need to save tens of billions of euros. And as we speak, the country, the government is trying to find a compromise to get a budget for next year on track. They have already said that they would increase the education budget, but only by about a billion euros. And as you just mentioned, the students want more money. It's very difficult to see where the government would take that money from, but maybe they come up with another measure. What's for sure, though, it's that it's very unlikely that they will find these 10 billion euros.
1: And the left-wing politician Jean-Luc Mélenchon is backing the students, while the far-right presidential candidate Marine Le Pen is calling for tougher action against rioters. How are these protests shaping politics in France? Because, you know, it's heading into what is expected to be a highly contentious presidential election next year.
0: Well, I think these protests show actually to what extent there is a level of tension in France. A lot of people are rather worried when it comes to the future. Also, when it comes to next year's presidential elections, as you just mentioned, I was talking to students, to pupils today and over the past few weeks, and they were telling me they were rather afraid of the upcoming elections. That's also this level of tension is also down to the fact that some of the young people don't really see a future for themselves. You know, they worry about global warming, they worry about war. We've got a war in Ukraine. Maybe there's more war to come, they told me, in the future. And they were just worried about, you know, what they would become over the coming years and decades. And I think that also kind of feeds into this movement. And that's why it's really exploding now. They're asking for very concrete things. But what's underlying is a general tension and worry about their future.
1: And Lisa, the Swedish activist Greta Thunberg, we understand she also has now joined the protest. Tell us more about that development.
0: Well, she was here, and that just shows that this protest that has been going on for a few weeks now is also seen abroad, that many are paying attention to the youth. She was saying, you know, the youth, they need to take to the barricades and ask for better conditions, ask for a better future. And I think that is appealing to many people, many young people around the world who are facing maybe not the specific problems like the students here at high schools in France, but the general problems for sure. You know, the global warming and wars around the world, the threat, the worry about AI, will they have a job in the future? I think many youth, many young people around the world can identify with that. And that's why this movement here in France is really appealing also to people abroad.
1: Lisa Louis joining us from Paris. Thank you, Lisa. Spain's King Felipe and Queen Letizia have arrived in Ceuta, a tiny Spanish territory in northern Africa bordered by Morocco. Their visit is coming in the wake of this summer's migrant crisis, when some 80,000 people crossed into the enclave from Morocco. At least 10,000 of those migrants remain in the territory. The president of Ceuta says that the visit of King Felipe, who is set to make a speech later on Tuesday evening, will bring some much-needed hope to the region. And Nicole Reese is joining us. She's following all of this from Madrid. So what does the king hope to achieve there, and why is he traveling to Ceuta?

0: now.
1: Well, Sarah, this visit was much anticipated and is also highly symbolic for different kinds of reasons. The last time around, a royal couple visited the Spanish exclave of Ceuta. That's almost 20 years ago. Back then, this visit caused a lot of frictions with neighboring Morocco. I will get into that a bit later. And now, with the current context of this mass crossing at the end of July, this visit is basically a show of support for the people of Ceuta, of solidarity and of sovereignty. The exclave Ceuta and also the exclave Melilla are Spanish. That's also what people have been shouting on the streets today when the king and the queen went to get in touch, like went to say hello. And that has been recently also something that had been disputed by Moroccan officials in context of this crisis. So Ceuta and Melilla have been Spanish for hundreds of years, and the Morocco that we know today hadn't existed back then yet. So this is an honor of crisis back then with the visit 20 years ago. The problem that occurred afterwards was a diplomatic crisis between both countries, calling in ambassadors, etc. And now we have a whole completely different crisis with tens of thousands who have crossed into Ceuta at the end of July, and that has caused a political crisis in its aftermath that we have seen. Thousands of migrants have still been in Ceuta in these past weeks, sheltering at the beaches there. So this visit now comes as a show of strength, as a show of sovereignty. We also heard Juan Jesus Vivas, the regional president today, who again emphasized that Ceuta now is a city with scars, that it has been made vulnerable in the face of this crisis. And he also emphasized again, and that we have heard from him in the past as well, that the people who crossed into Ceuta were used to breach the border and were used to breach the integrity of the territory. That was Juan Jesus Vivas, the regional president today. So it is a symbolic and also institutional visit, but the messaging that we have seen so far also shows us it's still a highly political crisis, and for the people on the ground, it has been a very difficult crisis because security had decreased, as well as public spaces that had been neglected in these past months, something that locals have time and again protested for as well in these past weeks.
0: Would it be realistic to expect that the king would be able to calm things down?
1: Well, from the looks of it today, it is a calm visit with the king and the queen greeting people on the street with shouts of Ceuta is Spanish, with that sign of hope that there is a show of strength and sovereignty. Nevertheless, what is interesting as well in the run-up to that visit in recent days, authorities have been very busy to remove people from the beaches, people, the migrants who had crossed in into Ceuta at the end of July, who had sheltered there for a long time now with tents or makeshift shelters. And beaches now look much different from when they looked maybe 10 days ago. I mean, there were different intents to remove people also in the past, to bring them into accommodations which were temporary and where they could be registered. But now, as this visit is there, there seemed to be a very big interest in keeping these beaches basically free of people. It is maybe for the optics. Spain is heading into elections at the end of November, so optics are very important. What we have not seen during this visit so far is, nevertheless, that King Felipe or Queen Leticia went to these sites. And what I'm hearing from the ground today, after gathering some information from the ground today, is also that many people might still be hiding in the hills surrounding the city, or they still receive help from NGOs on the ground and come out at night when they can get some more, you know, shelter and some more help as well, maybe.
0: Nicole, can you give us a window into what happens next, including in the dispute with Morocco?
1: Well, all eyes are peeled on Moroccan reactions today and also tomorrow. The Spanish royals will also visit the exclave of Melilla on Wednesday. So I think authorities are on high alert, just in case there could be reactions either from Moroccan representatives or diplomatic spats or even riots or protests on the Moroccan side, because on social media there had been calls for people to gather outside the Spanish embassy and other places, or even try to attempt to cross the border again. As I said, this is a highly sensitive issue.

0: We saw 20 years ago even there was this huge diplomatic dispute between two countries, but in the face of this crisis, authorities are very sensitive and are keeping their eyes peeled on the border and other places that might be interesting for such incidents.
1: Nicole Reese in Madrid. Thank you, Nicole. And as we have been saying, Ceuta continues to be a flashpoint for Europe's migration crisis. It's barely 20 kilometers from the coast of Spain. But despite the promise of a better life that motivates many people to head there, conditions when they arrive are often dire. Our correspondents, Nim Ramji and Jan-Philipp Schultz, traveled to the territory and sent us this report.
2: They crossed over in search of a better life, and they ended up in hell. For weeks, thousands of Moroccan migrants, some of whom wish to stay anonymous, have been living on the streets. Sexual assaults and diseases like scabies are on the rise. Still, most migrants do not want to give up.
3: I just want to have a decent life for me and my parents, but that's just not possible in Morocco.
2: There has hardly been any support from the Spanish state, and many tell us their families are begging them to come back.
3: They're always telling me, you have to get out of there, especially my mum. She's so worried that it's made her sick. We speak regularly on the phone, but I keep telling her, I'm not leaving.
2: An estimated 10,000 migrants are still holding out in Ceuta. Thousands of others have crossed back over the border into Morocco, where they are making serious allegations against Spanish authorities.
4: They even beat you up while you're asleep, aiming a gun at you and hitting you with a stick. Even if you run away, they chase after you.
2: Aziz, another young migrant, also says he was injured while fleeing from Spanish security. He is now back at his home near the Moroccan capital, Rabat. But he is already thinking about his next attempt to cross the border.
5: I won't try again right away. I'll wait a bit longer until things have calmed down. But when a new opportunity arises, I will return.
2: Aziz says he even sold his motorcycle to buy better equipment for the next crossing. But such an attempt seems more difficult than ever before. Hundreds of additional Moroccan security forces have been stationed in the border region. They want to prove that this time they can prevent another mass crossing like the one in July.
1: And a reminder now of our top stories. Russian attacks have again hit several cities in Ukraine overnight, but energy facilities appear to have been spared. That's raising hopes that the two sides may yet reach a deal to stop targeting each other's energy infrastructure. In France, tens of thousands of students have again joined nationwide protest against what they call poor conditions in schools. Swedish activist Greta Thunberg joined the rallies today. The students want the government to commit billions of euros to improve school education. You're up to date on DW News. I'm Sarah Kelly in Berlin. Don't forget you can always follow us on social media at DW News. My handle is @SarahKellyOfficial. Thanks for watching.

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4: Who builds wins.
2: The clock is now ticking.
0: The dip. Next.
2: Bye.
0: People worldwide are asking themselves this question. What do we want our future to look like? Change begins with working together. The future starts with us. So, let's check out the solutions. Global Us. In 60 minutes.

0: Is Afghanistan the new mining El Dorado? Vast deposits of valuable minerals lie hidden underground. The world needs them, and the Taliban is keen to trade.
1: Le problème est de savoir si on est capable de supporter le risque politique et le risque géopolitique associé aux investissements dans ces pays.
0: Afghanistan, the new mining El Dorado, starts October 24th on DW.
2: Diesel prices are skyrocketing. While normies like you and me have maybe been looking at the cost at the gasoline pump, or maybe even checking online for the price of a barrel of crude oil, the energy experts have been sweating the price of diesel. It's been a perfect storm for diesel prices this year. Not only has Ukraine been hammering Russian refineries with drone attacks, but the U.S. and Israeli war on Iran has meant counterattacks from Iran and Iranian proxies on Persian Gulf refineries. Now, Russia has extended its diesel export ban, and Trump and the U.S. are maybe thinking about their own version. And this is all a major headache, not just for your cousin that drives a big truck, but also for freight handlers, farmers, and much more, because it's diesel that makes the world go round. Welcome to The Dip, your podcast about money, power, and consequences. I'm Cassandra. To help me figure out not only what this means for the world at large, but for economies that are massive diesel importers like Europe and massive diesel exporters like India, I'm joined by two amazing guests. From London, I'm joined by Jorge Leon. He's currently with Rystad Energy, where he serves as the head of geopolitical analysis, but he's been in the energy business for well over 15 years and previously worked at both BP and OPEC. Jorge, thank you for joining us.
3: My pleasure. Thanks for the invite.
2: And from New Delhi, Narendra Taneja is on the line, global energy expert and the chairman of the Independent Energy Policy Institute. Narendra, thank you for joining us as well.
4: Well, thanks for having me.
2: Narendra, let's start with you. How are high diesel prices showing up in New Delhi right now?
4: Oh, that's a very interesting question. In fact, if I go to a gas station close to my house, I pay 96 rupees for 1 liter. That's roughly $1, for 1 liter. So, which is not so bad. We are reading all these reports from different parts of the world on diesel, this kind of global diesel crisis. But as far as Indian consumer is concerned, so far, she or he feels quite insulated thanks to the government policy. But more than that, because India is a major refining power, if not a major refining superpower. So I think that's also going to India's advantage. So Indian consumer is not really feeling any pinch, not feeling any kind of heat. And you find you can buy diesel any part of the world, any part of the country. You can go north, south, east, west. We are a vast country. There is no shortage of diesel. Diesel is available. And the price also, by and large, I would say, if you compare it with diesel prices in other part of the world, quite affordable.
2: Jorge, is it the same in London, or are drivers starting to feel the pinch?
3: No, we're starting to feel the pain all over Europe. In the UK, for example, the average diesel price has just increased above £2 per liter. That's the highest level ever, even higher than when early 2022, when we had the start of the Russia-Ukraine war. So now we are at the highest level ever. So we are feeling the pain for sure.
2: Jorge, walk me through the difference here, because I think some people might be confused on, crude oil versus diesel versus what they put in their own vehicles. If it's gasoline, for example, what's the difference? What are we talking about here?

0: Right. So the primary product, let's say, it's crude. Crude is the primary source of all these products. So essentially what the how the system works, you take crude and crude goes into a refinery. The refinery converts the crude into different products, products like gasoline, like diesel, like jet fuel, and so on. And those individual products have their own pricing. But of course, there tends to be some sort of a relationship or a correlation, if you want, between the price of crude, the input price, and the price of the final products. Normally, those go hand in hand, except in certain situations, such as the current one, where we have a big increase in diesel prices, while the price of crude, even though it's elevated, is around $100 per barrel, but it's not as elevated as the historical relationship between diesel prices and crude prices would suggest.
1: Narendra, I'm seeing some pretty scary headlines when we're looking at the global markets here. Is diesel apocalypse too strong of a term, or am I kind of a bit too panicked?
2: Well, you see, the problem is that there is plenty of oil available, and that's not an issue. It's the economics of oil. This is basically bothering the global economy because prices have gone up. Let's say headline price today, for instance, just for the sake of discussion, if the headline price is $105 per barrel for Brent, but in India, the landed price is in the region of $130 per barrel because the shipping freights have gone up, insurance costs have gone up. And increasingly, we used to import bulk of our crude oil, let's say, from the Persian Gulf area. But that region being in the wars, so we are now importing for far-flung geographies like the United States, Canada, Norway, and Angola, and Brazil, and Guyana, and so on and so forth, which means that, you know, longer shipping times from Persian Gulf to India used to take for a ship 6 to 7 days for a tanker to reach Indian refineries. But from the United States, it can take anything between 50 days to 60 days. The same story is when it comes to Latin America. So therefore, that has basically become a major pain for our refiners. However, since we have a large number of refineries, we have got some very modern refineries. We have about 23 or 24 refineries. We are constructing four more. I think the situation in India is more or less comfortable. Globally, when you look at it, my worry is that, you know, my worry is that Europe is today paying the price. Europe is paying the price for being kind of naive in the sense that, you know, for 20 years they've been saying oil is bad, oil is dirty, but the fact they shut down majority of their refinery, so they are dependent on the geographies. You know, in India, for instance, last month we exported, I think, about in the region about 300,000 barrels of diesel to Europe every day to Europe. And so therefore, and they are also importing from other countries. But my sense is that Europe today is paying the price for being naive and rather unrealistic the last 15 years particularly, and today they are paying the price for it.
1: Jorge, respond to this idea that Europe's trying to have its cake and eat it too. You know, no refineries here, but still being a massive diesel importer. Has Europe been naive and trying to have it both ways?
0: I think I sort of tend to agree with Narendra in the fact that Europe has put much more emphasis on energy transition as opposed to energy security. And the big data here is that refining capacity in Europe has come down by 25% in 20 years. Back in 2006, Europe had around 17 million barrels per day of refining capacity. Right now, we only have 12 million barrels per day of refining capacity because we've been closing refineries. And that made sense at the time when the world was less geopolitically fragmented, right? Where we didn't, where there was a lot of globalization, there was a lot of trade. No one really was expecting the world to become a more the more volatile place that we are living in. And also because European domestic demand has been coming down since 2006, 2008, strongly there because of the electrification and also because of the push for renewables, for electrifying the transportation sector, for example. So it sort of made sense from the policymaker point of view in a world where there was less energy risk, let's say, to try to put more emphasis on the energy transition. Now, it turns out that we have two main wars in the last 4 or 5 years, the 2022 war, Russia-Ukraine, and now the US-Iran war. And that means that energy security is now becoming much more important at the moment. So the decisions that were taken years ago are now affecting the European energy security landscape. And again, the fact that we don't have enough refining capacity, the fact that we have not diversified our supply as India has clearly done, means that we're in a really bad situation compared to other regions across the world. So yes, in that sense, Europe is paying the price because it was prioritizing energy transition. But right now, the priority for any energy policymaker is obviously energy security.
1: Now, the four biggest diesel exporters in the world are the U.S., Russia, Saudi Arabia, and India. And I want to talk about some of the factors for each of these countries because I think they all play in here. Jorge, I want to start with Russia. How big of a factor is the Ukraine-Russian war? Because it's been going on for 4 years if you start in 2022, but there was aggression before that as well.
0: For sure. But there has been a significant step up in the Ukrainian drone attacks into Russian refineries. Very, very significant increase in the last 6 to 7, 8 months. And to give you a sense, Russia used to export around 1 million barrels per day of diesel every day. So this was one of the main, as you correctly mentioned, one of the main diesel exporters. Right now, they're not able to export at all. Because of the refinery attacks, another data point that I want to give you, right now, Russia is refining around 4 million barrels per day. Normally, during this time of the year, they should have been processing around 5.5 million barrels per day there. So they had to reduce drastically their refinery runs because of the attacks. So for sure, the situation for Russia as one of the main diesel exporters around the world is quite dire. They cannot export, and they have imposed this diesel export ban in order to protect their domestic consumers. So there's not much that can be done in the short term to try to improve the situation for the Russian diesel exports.
1: Narendra, why is Russia still even such a big factor here? Because, you know, anyone who's been following this war, one of the things that's a big factor here is what feels like 1 million sanctions on Russian fossil fuel. Why is Russian oil or Russian diesel still such a big factor here?
2: Well, because Russia is blessed with massive reserves of oil and gas. Russia is an oil and gas superpower, just like Saudi Arabia or the United States. However, you know, we have seen, and if you look at the numbers, the cold numbers before the Ukraine war, I mean, Western Europe was heavily dependent on Russia for oil and gas both. In fact, Western economy was stable, particularly Germany, was doing well thanks to the cheap energy coming from Russia. However, after that, you know, we saw that, you know, there were sanctions in a way. Oil and gas both were weaponized by Western Europe in particular, and later, of course, by the United States as well. But the fact remains that, you know, Western Europe is heavily dependent. Earlier, they were dependent on Russia for oil and gas. Today, they are dependent on the United States of America. So that's what I said. The Western Europe in particular has been very, very naive. I mean, and the result is, look at Russia today. Russia, I mean, we are now exporting diesel to Russia. We are exporting. They bought from us. And if you look at very carefully, I'm my views from New Delhi, which is far away from, from Western Europe, but that's how we look at it. I think weaponizing energy, weaponizing oil, weaponizing gas is not a very smart idea. And therefore, it's not only the Western Europe, the entire world is paying the price today. As I said, we are heavily dependent on imports for crude oil. And we are also paying a very, very heavy price. My own back of the envelope calculation is left to demand and supply. Crude oil should not be more than $70 per barrel. But for India, landed price is in the region of about $125, $128 per barrel. This is all geopolitical premium, both Persian Gulf and Ukraine. Now, the world is paying the price, and there are 4 billion energy poor on the planet, most of them in Asia, Africa, Latin America. They are paying the price. So that's what I said, that Western Europe and the United States also, but Western Europe in particular, they fail to provide the leadership to this industry, oil and gas industry, and at the same time, for their own consumers, for their own people, the kind of policies they follow, they've been rather naive.
1: Yeah, I want to talk more about one really good example, the United States, as you've already briefly mentioned, Narendra, that has this tension between, you know, how much does a barrel of oil actually cost, plus, you know, what we could call the geopolitical delivery surcharge that's added on top. Because The United States is actually the biggest exporter of diesel,

0: But now we're seeing, especially on social media, prices are really high. And, you know, freight truck drivers are especially feeling it, if you've seen some of those videos online. Jorge, why are prices still so expensive in the U.S. if there is so much diesel that's being refined there?
1: I think the question here is that this is a global market, and the U.S. is a major diesel exporter, for sure. Refining plants there in the U.S. are pushing really, really hard to try to meet that massive surge in external demand, because we've lost the Middle East supply of diesel and the Russian supply of diesel. But at the end of the day, this is a global market, right? So an increase in lack of supply somewhere in the system is reflected in prices all over the world, and in particularly in the US, which is one of, as you correctly mentioned, the main diesel exports. So domestic refiners in the US face the decision to export that diesel at a very, very high margin with very high cracks, or use it internally. And at the moment, the U.S. is long on diesel, so it makes sense for those refineries to export part of the production elsewhere in the world because of that high oil prices. So I go back to the idea that this is a global market, say, same as crude, same as gasoline, and therefore the higher prices are being felt all over the place, not just in the U.S., but all over the world.
0: You know, but Jorge, I'm wondering how long we can expect this to stay a global market. You know, Russia's had an export ban since the summer, and they've extended that through October. I'm not sure if the Trump administration is actually considering an export ban right now, or if, you know, President Trump might invent a term like a reverse tariff or something to make it cost more to send diesel out of the country. Could something like an export ban from the United States be on the cards?
1: Oh, for sure. And this was high in the news a couple of weeks ago, where there was the idea that the Trump administration was thinking about it, you know, and in theory it could happen. Now, it's a bit perverse, the side effects that you could have with an export ban in the U.S. So the first impact would be there would be more diesel in the country than domestic demand. Therefore, prices of diesel will come down in the U.S. That's for sure. So that's the first order effect. So in that sense, it will be effective measure to bring down the price of diesel in the U.S. But there's a very important second and third order effects that you need to take into account. The fact that there is more diesel produced in the U.S. than consumed means that at some point the difference is going to be stored. And at some point, there's not going to be enough storage to store that excess diesel. And what refineries will do, they will need to reduce runs. And if they reduce runs, they reduce the amount of oil products that are produced, not just diesel, but also gasoline, jet fuel, naphtha, and so on. So you might end up in a situation where diesel comes down, but actually the prices of the rest of the products, particularly gasoline, which is really important for the U.S. road transportation sector, might actually start coming up. So yes, that's on the cards, but be careful what you wish for, because the side effects could be actually quite harmful for the U.S. economy in that sense.
0: The U.S. has put all this pressure on the G7 recently to release emergency stockpiles of oil and diesel. But like we've already been talking about, Europe are net importers. So I can't help but wonder, because the G7, let's remember, includes Germany, France, and Italy. So I can't help but wonder, are leaders from these countries giving up some energy security for their own citizens in order to keep this important ally, the U.S. and President Trump, happy?
2: Well, the honest answer is International Energy Agency listens more to the United States than to any other country, though they are also the members. And so I think they came under pressure, and West European leaders came under pressure. They agreed to whatever President Trump, for instance, you know, wanted to. I think that's not a really very smart energy security strategy. And however, as I said, the real issue is, of course, the refining capacity, the you know, attacks on refineries, particularly in Europe and also in Saudi Arabia. Saudi Arabia is a major exporter of diesel, as you know. However, the refineries are under attack from Houthis and from Iranians. And also at the same time, whatever, if they have some capacity, they're not able to really ship it across to markets that need their products. So therefore,

0: The situation, I think, unless and until we see some kind of breakthrough, in the Persian Gulf situation, I think situation is likely to continue like that. So my own sense is, I'm a born optimist. My own sense is that, that probably by the middle of November, we might see some light at the end of the tunnel, and there might be some kind of a diplomatic breakthrough, and we might have some kind of a truce, call it peace or whatever, in the Persian Gulf area before Christmas. However, that does mean that, the diesel crisis would be over instantly. That might take some time, but the market sentiments will improve.
1: Narendra, you've pointed to November as potentially a time that we could see a bit of a resolution to the Strait of Hormuz. I want to go to that part of the world. What's the state right now? Because I have a feeling that some people who aren't directly affected by the war might have tuned out a little bit. Is the strait open, 100% open, halfway open? What are you seeing, Narendra?
0: Well, my sense is that, state is not, I mean, there are two narratives. The narratives being sold, or but rather pushed by the United States, is that everything is back to normal. The ships are going back and forth, and it's kind of the movement is back to almost 85 to 90% normal, for for crude and for products and even for LNG. That's the kind of claim being made. However, the real situation is different. Yes, there is some movement. Yes, there is better than, let's say, 2 weeks ago. However, just this today only, we saw that a big tanker was attacked. So therefore, after at the end of the day, these are oil tankers are commercial vessels. They are not military vessels. The majority of these ships, as you probably know, are actually manned by Indian captains and Indian sailors. So we are very worried about the safety of our people who are operating these ships. Ships may belong to whichever country, but in majority of cases, they're Indians and Filipinos, and they are the ones who are actually operating these ships. So therefore, my own sense is that probably when America says 85 to 90% back to normal, they are not correct. When the Iranians say that there is no movement of ships, they are also wrong. So probably, let's say, I think 55 to 60% traffic has begun to happen. And however, the risk is very high. Reinsurance premiums are going up, and the salaries that they have to pay to captains and officers who are operating these ships have also gone literally through the roof. So overall, the economics is the challenge. And unless and until there is some kind of, accord or agreement between Iran and the United States, I think the situation would continue to be like that.
1: Jorge, when we're looking at the Persian Gulf and especially Saudi Arabia being such a massive diesel exporter, I can't help but wonder why isn't OPEC jumping in here to save the day? I thought that this cartel had a lot of power when it comes to energy flows.
2: Sure, in theory, yes, but in reality, they don't have any power at the moment, OPEC and OPEC Plus. How OPEC Plus works, they manage supply in order to make sure that supply meets demand. And lately, what they've been doing since April 2025, they've been increasing production. They've been unwinding production cuts, more than 4 million barrels per day. Now, that's on paper. On paper, Saudi Arabia has been increasing production in the last year or so. But in reality, the fact that the Strait of Hormuz is closed means that those paper barrels are precisely that. Those are paper barrels. They're not real barrels because they can't be exported at the moment. So their power right now, extremely, extremely limited. And you couple that with the fact that Russia, the other major OPEC Plus member, is under attack. Their production has come down rapidly. Their quota is around 9.5 million barrels per day, and they're producing close to 8.5 million barrels per day because of the attack. So in reality, right now, OPEC Plus has no power in oil markets because of those two constraints. So there's very little that OPEC Plus ministers can do. They meet every month to decide whatever they want to do in terms of oil supply. But in reality, those meetings are, and the results of those meetings are pretty much irrelevant for the oil market at the very moment.
1: We've heard Narendra's view, Jorge, from New Delhi, looking towards Western Europe, but the EU, a net importer of diesel, from what I understand. Are we screwed, Jorge?
2: I guess it really depends on how long this crisis is gonna last for. And Narendra mentioned that he's quite optimistic that this might we might have a

0: diplomatic, breakthrough after the midterm elections, I'm increasingly less optimistic, really, because I don't see, any diplomatic efforts being materialized anytime soon. I have the feeling that the fact that there's more crude flowing through the Strait of Hormuz actually has the opposite effect in terms of a diplomatic breakthrough. I think it puts much more pressure on Iran to ramp up and escalate further the counterattacks. The Strait of Hormuz serves as a leverage for Iran. The fact that it looks like Iran is losing that leverage, it puts actually more pressure on them to escalate further. So I think that the situation is quite critical at the moment. What I'm more worried about, though, is the impact that diesel prices are already having on inflation in across the world, but particularly in the European Union. When I see the latest inflation reading, 3.8% just last month, that is very high. And this is because there's a very strong correlation between inflation and diesel price, particularly in the US, but also in Europe. So what I'm more worried about is the macroeconomic effects that a sustained crisis could have on the European economy. We've seen the European Central Bank increasing interest rates rapidly after the 2022 Russia-Ukraine war, then coming down as inflation started to cool down. And now we're probably going to see another round of increasing interest rates. And that has very important macroeconomic implications and growth implications for final consumers such as you and me. So I'm a bit more worried about, let's say, the macroeconomic effects that this could have, not in the next few months, but actually into 2027.
1: Narendra, cast your optimistic gaze on what an off-ramp could look like to this crisis. What are things that leaders could be doing, either in the West, the U.S., or so on, that could have an actual impact here?
2: Well, you see, oil is 90% politics. And oil has always been 90% politics. Look at from the time when Winston Churchill, when he was heading the Royal Navy, he made the switch from coal to oil. Since then, energy security and oil has been 90% politics. So my own sense is if Persian Gulf War is no longer only about the United States and Iran, what is happening there, the situation is getting a little out of control practically on a daily basis. You have Houthis, Saudi Arabia's internal situation, domestic political situation. You have seen what's happening in Iraq with American pulling out, and the Iraq is a Shia majority country. And at the same time, that the overall situation there is such that, if we don't put, America and they all come together, put an end to the war there, I think then it's going to get completely out of control. And my own sense is that China doesn't want this war to continue. Russia doesn't want this war to continue. America has realized that they can't defeat Iran. And Iran has realized that, probably this is the best time for them to sit across the negotiating table and find a good solution. However, Iran is waiting for American Congress elections. And their own analysis is that, or their wish is that Republicans lose and Democrats win both the houses. That would put pressure on Trump to sit across the negotiating table and find a solution on ASAP basis. However, if that does happen, then we are talking of a Middle East crisis, getting out of control. We have already seen, for instance, Pakistani sending forces to Saudi Arabia to defeat Houthis. Turkey is getting into it. Who knows, some other countries might get into it. So, and then the situation would be really extremely, extremely serious, not only for the Persian Gulf region, but for the whole world. It will drag the entire world into a kind of mess that the world would find very, very difficult to deal with. I mean, we'll be probably back to 1939 or 1940 kind of situation. So my own sense is nobody wants that. And Chinese and Americans are talking, Indians and Americans are talking, Indians and Chinese are talking about the Middle East. We are also talking with the Iranians and also with the Saudis at the same time. My own sense is a good sense will prevail because right now the situation is such, the entire world is paying the price and the situation is such, unless we find, deliver a solution, let's say these countries or the world together before Christmas, I think then if that does happen, then 2027 can be the worst year for humankind since the Second World War.
1: Narendra Taneja, on the line from New Delhi, thank you for making the time.
3: Thank you. Thank you for having me.
1: And Jorge Leon from Rystad Energy joining us from London, thank you as well for joining the DIP.
0: Thank you so much.
1: That is it this week for The Dip. Thank you very much for tuning in. And don't forget, of course, to leave a comment or a question wherever you found this episode. And any feedback is always welcome. You can send your longer feedback, your proper rants, to thedip

0: asking themselves this question. What do we want our future to look like? Change begins with working together. The future starts with us. So, let's check out the solutions. Global Us. In 30 minutes. Living Planet.
1: The podcast about environmental issues.
0: What's really happening in the climate crisis? And what can we do about it?
1: Tune in
2: on all platforms every Friday.
3: Ukraine says that it will agree to Donald Trump's energy ceasefire if Russia does the same. Although Russian attacks continued overnight, energy facilities appear to have been spared. We will look at the chances of some kind of deal being reached. And activist Greta Thunberg joins the French student protests. We'll get the latest from our correspondent in Paris. I'm Sarah Kelly in Berlin. DW News starts right now.

0: Could Russia and Ukraine agree to the energy ceasefire deal that Donald Trump announced over the weekend? While there has been no let-up in Russian strikes overnight, Ukraine's energy infrastructure appears not to have been hit. It's not clear if this was a signal that Moscow might be on board for a possible suspension of attacks on energy facilities.
1: Just when many residents of this apartment building were preparing for the night, their homes were hit by a Russian airstrike. Firefighters rushed to help. Desperate residents searched through the rubble for their loved ones.
2: I was lying here looking at my tablet. My wife was giving our child a bath. I took a lamp into the bathroom for them, and that's when this happened. I got them out. Everything's fine. They're under acute stress. We're now trying to rescue my mother-in-law.
3: The rescue workers broke through the bars, pulled my husband out through the window, and got him quickly to the ambulance.
1: Officials say at least 4 people were killed and around 40 injured in the attack. Daily Russian bombardment continues. This building in Kyiv was attacked on Monday. And this is the aftermath of a Russian drone attack in the western Lviv region. The fresh bombardment follows announcement from the US president that Moscow and Kyiv had agreed to stop targeting each other's energy infrastructure. Neither side has confirmed this energy ceasefire, although the Ukrainian president says Kyiv would be willing to agree to it, but only if Moscow does the same.
0: Let's get the latest on all those developments. I'm joined now by DW correspondent Ben Fizulin in Riga, who covers the Russian perspective from there since DW is banned from reporting from Russia, and DW special correspondent Namisha Jaiswal, who is currently in Dnipro covering Ukraine. Welcome to both of you. Namisha, I'd like to begin with you because, as we've just been hearing, Dnipro has been one of the areas which has been targeted. Despite all of this, are Ukrainians still hoping for some kind of deal to stop attacks?
4: Sarah, a deal would be really valuable to Ukrainians, especially as the country heads into its 5th winter of the war. We're already seeing shortages in water and electricity. I was in Kyiv yesterday, and there are shortages rolling in. But they are not holding out hope because of Russian silence and Russia's unwillingness so far, as perceived here, to agree to any kind of a deal. Last night was very loud here in Dnipro. Massive attacks in Kharkiv and in Kyiv as well. We know that attacks were carried out as far as the western town of Rivne, and on last count, at least 70 people have been injured and 10 killed. Now, what's important here is for any kind of a ceasefire to be both ways. When Trump announced this energy ceasefire on Sunday night, Zelensky said, "I haven't heard of this, but we are on board. We can agree to this, but Russia has to step up as well." Today, Zelensky has said for the last 2 days, Ukraine has not targeted any energy or oil refinery infrastructure in Russia, but Russia does not seem to be holding up its end.
0: Now, Ben, Trump said that Kyiv and Moscow agreed to stop attacks on each other's energy infrastructure, but is that really the case?
5: Well, as you heard, the attacks continue as far as regular infrastructure goes, according to Namisha there, but the attacks on

0: on energy, which did continue from both sides for some time after the announcement from Trump, have started to ease. As far as Russia is concerned, in its daily report, it's announced that there were no attacks today. There had been attacks yesterday. And Ukraine had already said that there had been no attacks from its side for the past 2 days. In recent months, of course, those long-range Ukrainian drone strikes have really hurt Russia, its oil facilities. It's caused extensive damage, as well as fuel shortages across the country. That's causing a lot of strain for businesses, for people, for consumers. Zelensky has said that Kyiv would honour that energy truce if Russia would. And with Russia now seemingly making a move, maybe we will see a deal. There's been no mention of energy strikes in Russia's daily report, as I said. And one missile did land just a kilometre from Lviv, from a heating plant. But the Kremlin's been claiming to seek lasting peace. It said that it's not interested in any sort of ceasefire. And right now it's continuing the fighting, as Nimisha pointed out. On Monday, Russia's foreign minister Sergei Lavrov said that Ukraine does not deserve the respite a ceasefire would bring. And according to recent statements and speeches from Russia's leader, it suggests that with winter approaching, the Kremlin is counting on a continued campaign of Russian strikes to really put the pressure on Kyiv.
1: And Nimisha, Zelensky says that his country hasn't attacked energy facilities such as refineries for several days now, but he accuses Russia of still targeting power grids and electricity nets. Can you give us some context to all of this?
2: Well, definitely, Sarah. As Ben was just pointing out, we had an attack on the Kharkiv thermal power plant hours after Trump's announcement. Six attacks, according to Ukraine, on Monday. Nothing reported so far on Tuesday, but there has been that missile taken down that Ben mentioned near the Lviv thermal power plant. So Ukraine is watching but staying off itself. But another key point of that context here is Ukraine and Zelensky have pointed out this cannot be a refinery ceasefire because Ukraine has one refinery and it's badly damaged. So it doesn't matter a ceasefire that covers energy infrastructure, critical infrastructure that the civilians here rely on. Now, it is also important to point out that there is pressure, there's a massive pressure from the US on Ukraine. Zelensky said today that that Ukraine did not receive intelligence warning about the ballistic strikes on Kyiv last night. And over the last days, we have been hearing media reports also from Reuters and Ukrainian media that the U.S. has put pressure on Ukraine, threatening to cut off intelligence as well as weapons supplies. Now, both Ukrainian and American authorities have been quick to deny that today. But there is this massive pressure. It is understandable, though, that Ukraine is not just simply going to back off from one of the biggest pain points that it can inflict on Russia in exchange for essentially nothing.
1: Nimisha, where is Zelensky in the situation between the U.S. President Trump and Russia's leader, Vladimir Putin? You know, because, for example, Zelensky said that he received no advanced warning from partners before the latest ballistic missile attack on Kyiv. What does that say about relations with Washington right now?
2: Well, it's a really tricky balance, as you just pointed out yourself. Now, Zelensky has no trust on Putin, of course. He's not trying to appeal to or appease Putin in any way. And that opinion is widely shared here in Ukraine. Ukrainians do not trust Russia to keep to their word. The attention, therefore, is entirely on Ukrainian partners, on Western allies especially. Zelensky has repeatedly appealed to Western allies to increase pressure on Russia, to force Putin to come to that negotiating table. But it's also interesting to see over the last days, Zelensky not lashing out, but using strong words against the U.S. administration, the diesel deal that Trump recently announced, relieving pressure on Russia to allow for diesel to be exported from there, is something that Zelensky openly criticized. This caused Trump to lash out on Zelensky, saying Ukraine needs a new leader. Zelensky's trying to play ball. He says, give me a two-month complete ceasefire and I will hold elections. But again, while he's very careful with Trump, we had this massive meltdown in the White House last February that the people people following the story will remember. He's very careful to say please and thank you with Trump always, but he can't completely bend over because then he will lose respect and the power to actually push Russia onto the ceasefire, onto any kind of a negotiating table. If he was simply to hand over whatever Trump wants, it is clear that Trump wants Ukraine to stop hitting refineries.
1: And Ben, you know, Trump, for his part, he's saying that Putin is more interested in a deal than Zelensky. So take us to Putin's perspective. Would he really benefit from a deal at this time?
0: Yeah, this is the interesting part. I mean, Kyiv was very surprised about this energy ceasefire. The Kremlin, though, was very tight-lipped. Putin's spokesperson, Dmitry Peskov, said that there are talks and they're ongoing. The pro-Kremlin media has called this a gift for Moscow. One news outlet wrote that it means that all Russia has to do is not destroy Ukraine's last remaining oil refinery. That's what Nimisha was just talking about. There's already been attacked. It's been attacked several times and it's barely functioning anyway. But Kyiv won't be allowed to hit the multitude of refineries we have in Russia. In effect, it's a one-way deal that benefits us. That's why no one here has officially rejected it. That's what one news outlet was saying. The Kremlin, of course, would be delighted to see Ukrainian drone strikes on its oil facilities despite this ceasefire, because that would spark anger in the White House and could cut US support for Kyiv. And Moscow would welcome Washington cutting off intelligence sharing as well to Ukraine and weapon sales from Europe destined to Kyiv. That's what's been threatened by the Trump administration.
1: DW correspondent Ben Fazulin in Riga and DW special correspondent Nimisha Jaiswal in Dnipro in Ukraine. Thank you so much to both of you. Students have once again been marching across towns and cities in France, protesting against school conditions such as teacher shortages and dilapidated buildings. It's the movement's fifth round of demonstrations, with some students committed to continuing protests throughout the upcoming half-term holidays. France's Justice Ministry says almost 7,000 people, most of them minors, have been taken into custody at demonstrations in recent weeks. 24 investigations into allegations of police brutality are also ongoing.
3: They're just pretending to provide solutions, but we are still waiting. They want to slow us down, but that won't work. We will keep protesting until they give us real answers.
4: We are seeing these problems around the world and need to protest against them, like here in France. It's horrible to see the systematic violence by the police. And I think it's important that people from all across the world protest.
3: We need to keep up the fight. The blockades are becoming more and more tricky. Everyone is tired. The government is not giving us any answers. The education minister has promised to deploy 3,000 teachers, but we don't know if they will be sufficiently trained.
1: And correspondent Lisa Lewis joins us now from Paris. According to France's education ministry, Lisa, far fewer schools are closed today than a week ago. From what you're seeing, is the movement losing momentum?
5: Well, the energy is certainly going down a little bit. As you said, fewer schools, fewer high schools are blocked. There are a number of universities that are blocked, but the protesters I've been talking to here today in Paris were telling me that they were really determined to continue this movement. There was this demonstration here today in Paris. Actually, there were two demonstrations in Paris. There were also protests across the country, and there's another demo planned for this Saturday. And the students are hoping that other sectors will join them so that the movement can continue. Mind you, they are from Saturday on 2 weeks ahead of us of holidays for the schools. And the government is certainly banking on the movement losing even more strength. But the students told me that they would continue to protest and take the barricades even after the holidays.
1: And last week, Lisa, the government suspended the use of stun grenades after a teenager lost a hand. Are you seeing any change in police tactics today?
5: Well, the change is really that the police has now no longer the right to use these stun grenades. And it seems that, at least here at the protests in Paris, things were rather quiet. quiet. I did not stay until the end of the protest, but what I've seen from protests across the country, there were certain clashes, that's for sure, but it doesn't seem to be as violent as over the past few weeks. Mind you, again, there seem to be fewer protesters today across France than at earlier demonstrations over the past few weeks.
1: The students, they say that they want a 10 billion euro funding boost, but the government has little money to spare due to France's massive public debt. What do you think can be realistically offered to resolve this?
5: Well, you're right. The government has very, very little leeway. They need to save tens of billions of euros. And as we speak, the country, the government is trying to find a compromise to get a budget for next year on track. They have already said that they would increase the education budget, but only by about a billion euros. And as you just mentioned, the students want more money. It's very difficult to see where the government would take that money from, but maybe they come up with another measure. What's for sure, though, it's that it's very unlikely that they will find these 10 billion euros.
1: And the left-wing politician Jean-Luc Mélenchon is backing the students, while the far-right presidential candidate Marine Le Pen is calling for tougher action against rioters. How are these protests shaping politics in France? Because, you know, it's heading into what is expected to be a highly contentious presidential election next year.
5: Well, I think these protests show actually to what extent there's a level of tension in France. A lot of people are rather worried when it comes to the future. Also, when it comes to next year's presidential elections, as you just mentioned, I was talking to students, to pupils today and over the past few weeks, and they were telling me they were rather afraid of the upcoming elections. That's also this level of tension is also down to the fact that some of the young people don't really see a future for themselves. You know, they worry about global warming. They worry about war. We've got a war in Ukraine. Maybe there's more war to come, they told me, in the future. And they were just worried about, you know, what they would become over the coming years and decades. And I think that also kind of feeds into this movement. And that's why it's really exploding now. They're asking for very concrete things. But what's underlying is a general tension and worry about their future.
1: And Lisa, the Swedish activist Greta Thunberg, we understand she also has now joined the protest. Tell us more about that development.
5: Well, she was here, and that just shows that this protest that has been going on for a few weeks now is also seen abroad, that many are paying attention to the youth. She was saying, you know, the youth, they need to take to the barricades and ask for better conditions, ask for a better future. And I think that is appealing to many people, many young people around the world who are facing maybe not the specific problems like the students here at high schools in France, but the general problems for sure. You know, the global warming and wars around the world, the threat, the worry about AI, will they have a job in the future? I think many youth, many young people around the world can identify with that. And that's why this movement here in France is really appealing also to people abroad.
1: Lisa Louis joining us from Paris. Thank you, Lisa. Spain's King Felipe and Queen Letizia have arrived in Ceuta, a tiny Spanish territory in northern Africa bordered by Morocco. Their visit is coming in the wake of this summer's migrant crisis, when some 80,000 people crossed into the enclave from Morocco. At least 10,000 of those migrants remain in the territory. The president of Ceuta says that the visit of King Felipe, who is set to make a speech later on Tuesday evening, will bring some much-needed hope to the region. And Nicole Reese is joining us. She's following all of this from Madrid. So what does the king hope to achieve there, and why is he traveling to Ceuta now?
6: Well, Sarah, this visit was much anticipated and is also highly symbolic for different kinds of reasons. The last time around, a royal couple visited the Spanish exclave of Ceuta, that's almost 20 years ago, Back then, this visit caused a lot of frictions with neighboring Morocco. I will get into that a bit later. And now, with the current context of this mass crossing at the end of July, this visit is basically a show of support for the people of Ceuta, of solidarity and of sovereignty. The exclave Ceuta and also the exclave Melilla are Spanish. That's also what people have been shouting on the streets today when the king and the queen went to get in touch, like went to say hello. And that has been recently also something that had been disputed by Moroccan officials in context of this crisis. So Ceuta and Melilla have been Spanish for hundreds of years, and the Morocco that we know today hadn't existed back then yet. So this is an on-off crisis back then with the visit 20 years ago. The problem that occurred afterwards was a diplomatic crisis between both countries, calling in ambassadors, etc. And now we have a whole completely different crisis with tens of thousands who have crossed into Ceuta at the end of July, and that has caused a political crisis in its aftermath that we have seen. Thousands of migrants have still been in Ceuta in these past weeks, sheltering at the beaches there. So this visit now comes as a show of strength, as a show of sovereignty. We also heard Juan Jesus Vivas, the regional president today, who again emphasized that Ceuta now is a city with scars, that it has been made vulnerable in the face of this crisis. And he also emphasized again, and that we have heard from him in the past as well, that the people who crossed into Ceuta were used to breach the border and were used to breach the integrity of the territory. That was Juan Jesus Vivas, the regional president today. So it is a symbolic and also institutional visit, but the messaging that we have seen so far also shows us it's still a highly political crisis, and for the people on the ground, it has been a very difficult crisis because security had decreased, as well as public spaces that had been neglected in these past months, something that locals have time and again protested for as well in these past weeks.
1: Would it be realistic to expect that the king would be able to calm things down?
6: Well, from the looks of it today, it is a calm visit with the king and the queen greeting people on the street with shouts of Ceuta is Spanish, with that sign of hope that there is a show of strength and sovereignty. Nevertheless, what is interesting as well in the run-up to that visit in recent days, authorities have been very busy to remove people from the beaches, people, the migrants who had crossed in into Ceuta at the end of July, who had sheltered there for a long time now with tents or makeshift shelters. And beaches now look much different from when they looked maybe 10 days ago. I mean, there were different intents to remove people also in the past, to bring them into accommodations which were temporary and where they could be registered. But now, as this visit is there, there seemed to be a very big interest in keeping these beaches basically free of people. It is maybe for the optics. Spain is heading into elections at the end of November, so optics are very important. What we have not seen during this visit so far is, nevertheless, that King Felipe or Queen Leticia went to these sites. And what I'm hearing from the ground today, after gathering some information from the ground today, is also that many people might still be hiding in the hills surrounding the city, or they still receive help from NGOs on the ground and come out at night when they can get some more, you know, shelter and some more help as well, maybe.
1: Nicole, can you give us a window into what happens next, including in the dispute with Morocco?
6: Well, all eyes are peeled on Moroccan reactions today and also tomorrow. The Spanish royals will also visit the exclave of Melilla on Wednesday. So I think authorities are on high alert, just in case there could be reactions either from Moroccan representatives or diplomatic spats, or even riots or protests on the Moroccan side, because on social media there had been calls for people to gather outside the Spanish embassy and other places, or even try to attempt to cross the border again. As I said, this is a highly sensitive issue. We saw 20 years ago even there was this huge diplomatic dispute between two countries. But in the face of this crisis, authorities are very sensitive and are keeping their eyes peeled on the border. Okay. And other places that might be interesting for such incidents.
1: Nicole Reese in Madrid. Thank you, Nicole. And as we have been saying, Ceuta continues to be a flashpoint for Europe's migration crisis. It's barely 20 kilometers from the coast of Spain. But despite the promise of a better life that motivates many people to head there, conditions when they arrive are often dire. Our correspondents, Nim Ramji and Jan-Philipp Schultz, traveled to the territory and sent us this.

0: this report.
1: They crossed over in search of a better life, and they ended up in hell. For weeks, thousands of Moroccan migrants, some of whom wish to stay anonymous, have been living on the streets. Sexual assaults and diseases like scabies are on the rise. Still, most migrants do not want to give up.
2: I just want to have a decent life for me and my parents, but that's just not possible in Morocco.
1: There has hardly been any support from the Spanish state, and many tell us their families are begging them to come back.
2: They're always telling me, you have to get out of there, especially my mum. She's so worried that it's made her sick. We speak regularly on the phone, but I keep telling her, I'm not leaving.
1: An estimated 10,000 migrants are still holding out in Ceuta. Thousands of others have crossed back over the border into Morocco, where they are making serious allegations against Spanish authorities.
3: They even beat you up while you're asleep, aiming a gun at you and hitting you with a stick. Even if you run away, they chase after you.
1: Aziz, another young migrant, also says he was injured while fleeing from Spanish security. He is now back at his home near the Moroccan capital, Rabat, but he is already thinking about his next attempt to cross the border.
4: I won't try again right away. I'll wait a bit longer until things have calmed down. But when a new opportunity arises, I will return.
1: Aziz says he even sold his motorcycle to buy better equipment for the next crossing. But such an attempt seems more difficult than ever before. Hundreds of additional Moroccan security forces have been stationed in the border region. They want to prove that this time they can prevent another mass crossing like the one in July.
5: And a reminder now of our top stories. Russian attacks have again hit several cities in Ukraine overnight, but energy facilities appear to have been spared. That's raising hopes that the two sides may yet reach a deal to stop targeting each other's energy infrastructure. In France, tens of thousands of students have again joined nationwide protest against what they call poor conditions in schools. Swedish activist Greta Thunberg joined the rallies today. The students want the government to commit billions of euros to improve school education. You're up to date on DW News. I'm Sarah Kelly in Berlin. Don't forget you can always follow us on social media at DW News. My handle is @SarahKellyOfficial. Thanks for watching.

0: People worldwide are asking themselves this question. What do we want our future to look like? Change begins with working together. The future starts with us. So, let's check out the solutions. Global Us. Next.
1: Drive your life behind a big wheel. Code steers her bus smoothly through the busy streets of Bangkok. Yet some passengers still seem surprised. A woman driving a bus? But Code is proving them wrong. Women like her are putting the industry in the fast lane. Rev.
0: In 60 minutes.

Maps help us understand the world. We just need to know how to read them. Crises, conflicts, and their histories. Mapped Out brings maps to life and helps you make sense of our world. Mapped Out.

Thrill seekers in Vietnam. The hype over Hanoi's Train Street. The fight for clean air. Women in India battle coal dust pollution. And working through retirement. China's farmers face poverty in old age while others prosper.

When will the gate finally go up? It's 5:30 in the morning, shortly before sunrise. These elderly farmers need to get into the city centre. The first subway train pulls into the station. Jen Fan Ping got up at 4 a.m. Her basket of vegetables weighs quite a few kilos. She's 75 years old. Most of the farmers here are of retirement age. Retirement doesn't exist for rural communities. The subway ride is free for her and, in fact, all Chongqing residents over the age of 65. Our country, President Xi, gave us a senior citizen card. There's money on it. An hour and a half later, they reach the city centre. The journey continues on foot. Now the race is on for the best spot at the vegetable market. Jen Fan Ping needs to keep up. The last few metres are the hardest. Today, she's lucky. She finds a spot right by the entrance. But the trader opposite is not happy about it. He wants her to move on. He claims I'm blocking the path here and taking away his space. Here in the heart of the southwestern megacity of Chongqing, Jen Fan Ping is hoping to earn a few euros. Over the past few decades, the city has evolved into a futuristic economic metropolis. It's now home to an estimated 32 million people. Rich and poor live side by side. Some have become millionaires. Like Yin Fu Lin. He was born in the countryside but always wanted to live in the city. He was 14 when he moved to Chongqing with his parents. His dream was simply to make money, lots of money. I was constantly searching for the right thing, a business that would allow me to make plenty of money. He often meets up with friends to discuss business ideas. He began selling cell phones more than 10 years ago, during China's economic boom. Now, aged 38, his business has grown. I started out selling second-hand phones. Then I opened several stores and sold new phones. And I launched other sales channels, too. Today, he also runs a rental and leasing company for luxury cars. One of his employees documents his boss's every move for posting on social media. But he has to be careful. The Chinese government and party leadership control and heavily restrict the internet here. For years, they have censored blatant displays of wealth, claiming unbridled materialism erodes morality. Beijing doesn't want the social divide to breed discontent. Those who flout the rules risk having their account closed. But for us, he's happy to pose for the camera. Yin Fu Lin's leasing company has 8 employees and dozens of luxury cars. His company is based in an industrial district where he pays less rent for the space. The local shopping mall is derelict, a reflection of the economic slowdown in China. Many wealthy business people who used to own a big flashy car have sold it and now lease one instead. They don't have so much ready cash anymore. But they can always afford the leasing fee. But those at the bottom of the social ladder see little of that wealth. There are well over 100 million farmers in China, many having to get by on pensions of 20 to 30 euros a month. We farmers have no financial security. The monthly pension, if you're over 60, is about 24 euros, and there's no social security. Jen Fan Ping isn't complaining. She had a stroke last year, but now she's doing better.
Her journey home takes a good 2 hours, and her basket still isn't empty. Soon, she'll have been on her feet for 12 hours. Farmers' low pensions were discussed at this year's session of the National People's Congress, but the minimum contribution was only increased by about €2.50 a month. President Xi Jinping appears to believe that everyone should work. A few years ago, he said that although he champions closing income gaps, it can't be achieved through increased welfare spending. He's even said that a generous welfare state in other countries has produced lazy people. But there's more to it than that. China's economy is slowing down and the population is aging. Meanwhile, the government is investing the equivalent of hundreds of billions of euros in AI to keep pace with the US. This is where Chen Fangping lives with her husband. As is often the case in China, they also get help from their adult children, who are migrant workers. Whatever produce they don't eat themselves, they sell. This time, she made the equivalent of €5. Our pension isn't enough to live off, so we have to provide for ourselves. I use the money that I make from selling vegetables. What else can I do? She also needs to take medication, which she has to pay for. So next week, she'll head back to the market in Chongqing to sell vegetables. Even at the health center, thick dust covers every surface. In eastern India's mining towns, there's no escaping the coal dust. We have difficulty breathing. There's dust everywhere. We get dust in our noses, mouths, everywhere. When there's a storm, it spreads everywhere, on clothes and utensils inside the house. When we put them in water, the water turns black. Most of the coal mines are state-run, as are the power plants that they feed. Bokaro has lots of plants, and the smoke causes health issues. So local women are taking on the system that has failed to protect the people. Jharkhand's Bokaro district is dominated by thermal power, coal plants, and heavy industry. Over the years, people here have learned to live with the pollution, because many depend on coal for work and fuel, despite its harmful effects. But local women like Deepmala Devi are no longer willing to accept these harmful effects. They now use sensor boxes to measure what they're being exposed to each day. Look how much dust has settled on the stairs here at the health center. We have to keep sweeping it up all day. Deepmala Devi lives in Jarangdi, a mining village in the East Bokaro coalfields. Coal trucks pass through here all the time. The roads are black and the air thick with pollution. Residents

like MD Akram say years of breathing in coal dust have taken a serious toll on their health. We're all on medication and have to pay for it ourselves. Like MD Akram, many families here live with chronic health problems and spend a large share of what they earn on medication. Access to healthcare is also limited in many of these mining communities. At the local health centre, Dr. Sunita Mahato regularly sees patients with illnesses linked to pollution. This is one of India's largest coal mining regions. The latest figures show the state of Jharkhand's annual coal production exceeds 200 million metric tons. That's roughly a fifth of India's total output. It's a very dusty area. Coughs and other dust-related problems are very common. These issues make up most of the patients I see. It's because of the collieries. Patients with respiratory issues are the most common, like asthma, COPD, etc. We also get cases of tuberculosis. Children are exposed to coal dust from a very young age. Where families live in extreme poverty, children even help collect leftover coal from the mining areas to sell and buy food. The impact can be very serious. Children's eyesight is affected, and they have breathing problems. The kids also have difficulty remembering what they've been taught. They forget immediately. Air pollution causes more than 2 million deaths in India every year. In Jharkhand's coal districts of Dhanbad and Bokaro, where levels are especially high, Deepmala Devi and other local women are part of an air quality monitoring project. They call themselves Paryavaran Sakhis, friends of the environment. When I came to Jharkhand after getting married, everyone depended on coal for a living. They also cooked with stoves powered by wood or coal. I saw the women having coughing fits while cooking. When they spat, their saliva contained black dust. Whenever they get a cough, it takes them a long time to recover. Deepmala is one of 10 women who were trained by a local community organization to monitor air pollution in their villages. They use devices to monitor harmful particles in the air that are small enough to enter the lungs and bloodstream. Coal mines in India are obliged to monitor air quality in the area around their operations, including within a 3 kilometer radius of where people live. But Central Coalfield Limited, the government-owned company here, failed to do that, and the authorities didn't enforce it either. The first people to actually collect pollution data were these Paryavaran Sakhis. They monitored the air at schools, marketplaces and hospitals, where they found extremely high levels of pollution. At the mine, the air quality index went up to 300 to 400. Sometimes at night, it would reach 500 to 600. The monitor turned red and started bleeping because of the extreme pollution. But when they first started, many were suspicious, even other villagers. They recorded air quality at 69 locations, identifying 26 pollution hotspots. With that data, they now had evidence and a way to put pressure on the coal company and authorities. The Sakhis presented their findings as evidence of neglect to Central Coalfields Limited and the authorities, as well as the health department. The women's hard work finally paid off. The coal company has introduced several dust control measures in the area. Coal tracks are now covered with tarpaulin. And there are water sprinklers along the main road, helping to bind the dust. Metal sheets and dust samplers have been put up around mining areas. Roads are also being swept more regularly. And trees were planted to help clean the air. Thanks to this monitoring, people have become more aware of how fresh or how polluted the air is that they're breathing. But the women are pushing for more. The dust control measures have brought some relief, but reducing exposure further and supporting those already living with its health impacts remains a longer-term process.

Cases have reduced a little. But more reduction is needed. We want everyone here to stay healthy and breathe clean air. Clean air is our right. Local women stepped in where official monitoring fell short, producing evidence that could no longer be ignored.

Cairo is a paradise for many tenants, for now at least. Lying in view of the ancient pyramids, the Egyptian capital is Africa's largest metropolis, home to more than 20 million people. Some of them rent their homes for next to nothing. For many landlords, it's a disaster. Walid Al-Ansharsi owns an entire house. He rents out hundreds of square meters on each floor. One apartment is vacant, the other 15 are rented, and that's his problem. He's had the same tenants for decades and hasn't been allowed to raise the rents. Tenants have been living in this building for over 50 years and they basically pay almost nothing for it. On paper, I'm the owner, but it doesn't feel like I own anything. I hardly have any income, but what can I do? It's the law. He explains what Egypt's outdated tenancy laws mean for him in real terms. He receives £5 in rent for each apartment, not per day, not per week, per month, the equivalent of less than 10 euro cents. Those £5 are worth nothing, not a thing. If I buy a one-way ticket for the metro, it costs me more. It costs £7. He inherited the building from his father. The once magnificent facade is crumbling with no money for repairs. And yet the building is located in Heliopolis, one of Cairo's more upscale neighborhoods. Some of the other landlords here, who don't have long-term tenants, charge more than 1,000 euros a month. Not surprisingly, Al-Ansharsi's tenants have no plans to move out. The law dates back to the 1960s. The apartments in these buildings, and this is undoubtedly a problem, have to be adapted to the extremely low income of Egyptian workers. There is no doubt that the Cairo housing construction program is of the utmost importance. In 1962, President Gamal Abdel Nasser froze the rents as part of his socialist reforms. Tenants were even allowed to transfer their very affordable rents to their direct descendants. Now, 60 years and four presidents later, President Abdel Fattah al-Sisi has ventured to reform the old system. Landmark amendments to the decades-old rent laws were approved by Parliament. Low rents can now be gradually raised, and in 7 years' time, existing contracts can even be terminated. Around 1.5 million households are affected. Many now fear they will soon lose their homes. We've come to the city of Tanta, north of Cairo. Sonia Afifi has lived in this apartment for almost her entire life. She's a single mother and looks after her son Mohman, who's autistic. She says the family has never received any financial help from the government. The low rent has been her only security. This apartment is perfect for me as a woman in a wheelchair who has to provide for herself. Very few new apartments are being built, and they are very expensive. We couldn't afford that. She fears that under the new regulations, her landlord will be able to evict her in 7 years in order to charge market rate rents. Raising the rent a little, okay, the landlord has the right to do that. But forcing people out of their homes and destroying their livelihood, especially in cases of extreme hardship, is just heartbreaking. Losing your home feels like death. Back in Cairo, landlord Walid has now been allowed to raise the rent, thanks to the reform, from 10 cents per month to 17 euros for 170 square meters. It's still not much, but it's a start. We sense a glimmer of hope that our rights will finally be restored. I believe that we homeowners will finally all be happy. After decades of stagnation, the new regulations are changing the lives of millions. While some can look to the future with optimism, others are concerned. The reform of Egypt's rental market has only just begun.

0: It's images like these that heal the wounds in the nation's collective memory. Enchanting, peaceful, and beautiful. Not a hint of the disasters of the past century, when Vietnam was divided and reunified, and repeatedly plunged into war and civil war. Following reunification in 1976 under the leadership of the Communist Party, the country has risen to become an economic engine in Southeast Asia. It's a powerhouse with annual growth of 8% or more. It's also become a major tourist magnet. One of the many attractions, the train journey from Saigon in the south to Hanoi in the north, stretching nearly 1,800 kilometres. Young tourists from all over the world sit along the railroad track where it cuts through a densely built-up area, sipping drinks and eating coconuts. It's known as Train Street. You walk through a small furniture store and out onto the tracks. Access by the railroad crossings is often blocked by the police. The master of ceremonies here is known to everyone as Harry. His father owns the furniture store. He runs a bar by the railroad tracks. Every evening presents its challenges, the biggest one being the police.
1: They just come here, they blow the whistle, they're moving the stick. They don't actually care like there are many tourists or less tourists. Okay. They just care about like all those chairs over here. So when they come here, we always say, police, run! So like everyone will stand up, so we take all the chair, we put it back to the storage. Oh, really? Yeah, so that is the top one challenge.
0: But right now, there's no sign of the police. Everyone's happy to chill and take in the atmosphere.
2: How did you hear about it?
3: Social media?
2: Yeah, social probably. Media.
3: Yeah, Instagram, probably. Right? Yeah.
4: Well, I think just like online, a lot of like TikToks as well say that, recommend this as a place.
5: I've seen so many Instagram videos going viral on this place, so all let me have to go there.
0: Posing for photos to post online is another favourite pastime here. Until a few years ago, this area was one of the poorest parts of Hanoi. But then something happened that changed everything.
1: I have to thank for a random person who passing here. He or she took a really, really good video and a really good footage, and they post it on the social media, maybe like from like to Instagram, and it went viral.
0: Now, Train Street has become one of the top social media hotspots worldwide. A must-see for most tourists coming to Hanoi. It's a money-making machine for residents.
6: Go back, go back!
0: Suddenly, things get a little chaotic. Chairs begin disappearing from the tracks. Harry gives everyone instructions on what to do.
7: Turn your knee to your left side.
0: The cars, in addition to the police, Harry and his helpers face another challenge, ensuring that no one is injured or killed. That would surely be the end of his business.
1: We have, you know, like stubborn, like the rock hat tourists. They didn't want to listen anything from us.
0: There are no official figures on anyone killed or injured, but there are plenty of reports of near misses caused by overconfident tourists. This rail track is the main link for passenger trains between Hanoi in the north and Ho Chi Minh City in the south. Trains pass through the narrow passageway several times a day. The sounding of a horn announces its arrival. The moment everyone's been waiting for. The train squeezes its way through the narrow alley between the houses. Only a few centimetres separate the tourists from death or injury. A real-life thrill for an online generation. In less than a minute, it's all over.
2: You look quite happy.
5: I was very happy.
2: Why?
5: But train passed by so close, you know. Fear become happiness.
0: Those up for more can wait for the next train.

0: Others, not wanting to sit quite so close, can watch from the balcony instead. It definitely gives you a buzz when that giant machine whizzes right past you. Once the train has passed, it's time for the next thrill.
1: Everyone says to try the egg coffee.
2: Egg coffee? Mm-hmm.
1: Yeah, but we haven't tried it yet.
3: It doesn't sound appealing, but everyone says it's really good and it's traditional, so we want to try it.
0: Coffee with two raw eggs.
4: But our chicken is more, Asian chicken is more.
0: Harry is also a bartender. He's keen to introduce us to the Train Street speciality coffee. Raw eggs, 1 teaspoon of sugar, honey, and a shot of rum. Mix it all up together, add a shot of condensed milk, coffee over the top, finished off with the egg mix, a speciality that was born out of necessity after World War II when there was no milk. The egg foam replaces the milk. So, how is it?
5: It's really nice, yeah.
6: It's really light and creamy and airy. And like you can't really taste the egg too much, but it's very sweet.
0: It's clear the main attraction, though, is the thrill of the train passing through. Apparently, there are plans to tear everything down here. Train Street is to become an expressway, so it could soon be the end of the line for this unusual attraction.

0: Drive your life behind a big wheel. Code steers her bus smoothly through the busy streets of Bangkok. Yet some passengers still seem surprised. A woman driving a bus? But Code is proving them wrong. Women like her are putting the industry in the fast lane. Rev. In 30 minutes.
1: These are the coral nurseries along the coast of Tanzania, being set up by Husna Amina and her team to fight coral die-off. Husna is empowering more than just nature.
2: We need a lot of women on the ocean space. We need their voice, their efforts in marine conservation.
0: Eco Africa in 90 minutes.

0: If you want to understand China, you'll have to understand Chairman Mao.
1: To some, he's an icon. To others, a tyrant. Mao Zedong, founder of modern China. From revolutionary to China's most powerful figure, he pursued his vision for the People's Republic with ruthless determination. 50 years after Mao's death, how does his legacy continue to shape this superpower? Mao, China's Red Emperor, this week on DW.
2: Climate crisis is everywhere, right? But what does it mean for you? Your city, your life. News Focus checks it out. 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Find out what's behind the headlines. 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

Ukraine says it will agree to Donald Trump's energy ceasefire if Russia does the same. Although Russian attacks continued overnight, energy facilities appear to have been spared. We'll be looking at the chances of some kind of deal being reached. And activist Greta Thunberg joins the French student protests. We'll get the latest from our correspondent in Paris. I'm Nicole Fröhlich, and this is DW News.

0: Could Russia and Ukraine agree to the energy ceasefire deal that Donald Trump announced over the weekend? While there was no letup in Russian strikes overnight, Ukraine's energy infrastructure appears to not have been hit. It's not clear if this was a signal that Moscow might be on board for a possible suspension of attacks on energy facilities.
1: Just when many residents of this apartment building were preparing for the night, their homes were hit by a Russian airstrike. Firefighters rushed to help. Desperate residents searched through the rubble for their loved ones.
2: I was lying here looking at my tablet. My wife was giving our child a bath. I took a lamp into the bathroom for them, and that's when this happened. I got them out. Everything's fine. They're under acute stress. We're now trying to rescue my mother-in-law.
3: The rescue workers broke through the bars, pulled my husband out through the window, and got him quickly to the ambulance.
1: Officials say at least 4 people were killed and around 40 injured in the attack. Daily Russian bombardment continues. This building in Kyiv was attacked on Monday. And this is the aftermath of a Russian drone attack in the western Lviv region. The fresh bombardment follows an announcement from the US president that Moscow and Kyiv had agreed to stop targeting each other's energy infrastructure. Neither side has confirmed this energy ceasefire, although the Ukrainian president says Kyiv would be willing to agree to it, but only if Moscow does the same.
0: DW special correspondent Nimisha Jeswal is currently in Dnipro in Ukraine. We asked her if Ukrainians are still hoping for some sort of a deal despite the constant Russian attacks.
4: Deal would be really valuable to Ukrainians, especially as the country heads into its 5th winter of the war. We're already seeing shortages in water and electricity. I was in Kyiv yesterday and there are shortages rolling in, but they are not holding out hope because of Russian silence and Russia's unwillingness so far, as perceived here, to agree to any kind of a deal. Last night was very loud here in Dnipro. Massive attacks in Kharkiv and in Kyiv as well. We know that attacks were carried out as far as the western town of Rivne, and on last count, at least 70 people have been injured and 10 killed. Now, what's important here is for any kind of a ceasefire to be both ways. When Trump announced this energy ceasefire on Sunday night, Zelensky said, "I haven't heard of this, but we are on board. We can agree to this, but Russia has to step up as well." Today, Zelensky has said for the last 2 days, Ukraine has not targeted any energy or oil refinery infrastructure in Russia, but Russia does not seem to be holding up its end.
0: That was our special correspondent, Nimisha Jeswal, reporting from Ukraine. To France now, where students have once again been marching across towns and cities in the entire country, protesting against school conditions such as teacher shortages and dilapidated buildings. It's the movement's 5th round of demonstrations, with some students committed to continuing protests through the upcoming half-term holidays. France's Justice Ministry says almost 7,000 people, most of them minors, have been taken into custody at demonstrations in recent weeks. 24 investigations into allegations of police brutality are also ongoing.
1: They're just pretending to provide solutions, but we are still waiting. They want to slow us down, but that won't work. We will keep protesting until they give us real answers.
2: We are seeing these problems around the world and need to protest against them, like here in France. It's horrible to see the systematic violence by the police. And I think it's important that people from all across the world protest.
1: We need to keep up the fight. The blockades are becoming more and more tricky. Everyone is tired. The government is not giving us any answers. The education minister has promised to deploy 3,000 teachers, but we don't know if they will be sufficiently trained.

0: subissent des mauvaises conditions.
1: And our correspondent Lisa Louie joins us now from Paris for more. Lisa, over 160,000 people out protesting across the country today. It really looks like the students and their supporters are undeterred.
2: Well, absolutely. You know, people were expecting to maybe see a lower turnout compared to the past week. But it seems like many people today took to the streets. Mind you, when you look at the different high schools and universities across the country, it seems like the number of blockades in front of these schools is going down. I was today, this morning, at one of these high schools where they're trying to uphold the blockade, but students there were telling me it's quite difficult to keep this going. So we're really hoping that many people will turn out today. This is what really happened here in Paris. There were two demonstrations and there were also other protests across the country. And there is another day of protests planned for this Saturday. Many told me today that they hope that even more people would turn out to protest this Saturday.
1: How did the day unfold today?
2: Well, it started with some blockades around the country. There were also some clashes early in the morning here in Paris at one university between the police and some students who had blocked that university. Then you were, you know, seeing people turning out to protest. I was here in Paris, in the center of Paris, talking to some students there. They were saying, you know, we really need to show that we're still here, that we're not happy with what the government has put on the table. We need to keep this movement going, and this is really what happened today. Looking ahead, these students were also telling me that they were not happy with, you know, what the government was planning. Apparently the government is banking on this movement going away over the holidays that start this weekend and will go on for 2 weeks, but the protests were telling me that they were not having it and that they were already planning more protest days ahead during the holidays and also possibly after the holidays.
1: Mm-hmm. Greta Thunberg was at the protest. Is there a sense among those out demonstrating that her presence in a way elevates these protests?
2: I think her presence just shows how internationally appealing these protests are, how many youth around the world can really identify with what the French students, university and high school students are saying, have been saying over the past few weeks. Now, their demands are very French in a way. They're demanding for, you know, better equipped buildings, for more teachers, for smaller classes, for sometimes even, you know, a chair and a table that are not sufficiently available at schools. But they're also demanding for more consideration. They're saying, you know, we're not being respected by the rest of the country, by the government, and yet we are the future, and yet we are worried about how, what our future will look like, especially in these really difficult times, you know, when you've got the threat of climate change, the threat of war in Europe that could actually widen, possibly also the threat of AI that could take away certain jobs. Though these worries really speak to many people, not just here in France, but also around the world.
1: Mm-hmm. Lisa, France is just 6 months away from a highly contentious presidential election. I could imagine, you know, having followed French politics for a while now, that this movement is being politicized in one way or another.
2: Well, absolutely. So first of all, the far left party, France Unbowed, LFI, they're trying to depict themselves as the ones defending the students. They've published videos and photos of themselves on social media, showing themselves with the students on the barricades, and have for that been criticized by other politicians who've been saying, you know, we obviously understand the students, but violence is just not acceptable. As I mentioned earlier, there have been some clashes between the students, the pupils and the police. But on the other hand, students have also been telling me that, you know, no matter who the politicians are that are there present, they're really grateful for their presence, and they say it's not because the politicians are there that we're demonstrating, because we have our own demands, but we're happy that they're supporting us.
1: What can the current president, Emmanuel Macron, realistically offer that would meet the protesters' demands?
2: Well, Emmanuel Macron is on his way out. You know, we've got presidential elections in about 6 months, actually, a bit more than that, in April, May. And he's kind of trying to stay away from the matter. He's come out to say, you know, you need to understand, we can understand the students' worries. We also understand that they need attention. It's not acceptable to crack down on youngsters, on minors. There's some discussion about police violence in this country, but the president can actually, at this very moment, only watch and see. At the same time, the government is trying to get through a budget for next year, for 2027, and France will have to save a lot of money. They will have to save tens of billions of euros. So there is very little leeway for the current government, for the current president, but probably also for a next president, a next government, to actually respond to the students' demands. You know, they are demanding for 10 billion euros of investment in the educational sector, and it's very difficult to see where this money could come from.
1: That was Lisa Louie in Paris. Thanks so much, Lisa. Spain's King Felipe and Queen Leticia have arrived in Ceuta, a small Spanish territory in northern Africa bordered by Morocco. Their visit comes in the wake of the summer's diplomatic crisis that erupted when some 80,000 people crossed into the exclave from Morocco. At least 10,000 of those migrants remain in the territory. The head of Ceuta's government says that the king's visit and a speech he's expected to make later on Tuesday evening will bring some much-needed hope to the region. Earlier, we asked our Spain correspondent, Nicole Reese, why the king was visiting Ceuta now.
3: This visit was much anticipated and is also highly symbolic for different kinds of reasons. The last time around, a royal couple visited the Spanish exclave of Ceuta. That's almost 20 years ago. Back then, this visit caused a lot of frictions with neighboring Morocco. I will get into that a bit later. And now, with the current context of this mass crossing at the end of July, this visit is basically a show of support for the people of Ceuta, of solidarity and of sovereignty. The exclave Ceuta and also the exclave Melilla are Spanish. That's also what people have been shouting on the streets today when the king and the queen went to get in touch, like went to say hello. And that has been recently also something that had been disputed by Moroccan officials in context of this crisis. So Ceuta and Melilla have been Spanish for hundreds of years, and the Morocco that we know today hadn't existed back then yet. So this is an honor of crisis back then with the visit 20 years ago. The problem that occurred afterwards was a diplomatic crisis between both countries, calling in ambassadors, etc. And now we have a whole completely different crisis with tens of thousands who have crossed into Ceuta at the end of July, and that has caused a political crisis in its aftermath that we have seen. Thousands of migrants have still been in Ceuta in these past weeks, sheltering at the beaches there. So this visit now comes as a show of strength, as a show of sovereignty. We also heard Juan Jesús Vivas, the regional president today, who again emphasized that Ceuta now is a city with scars, that it has been made vulnerable in the face of this crisis. And he also emphasized again, and that we have heard from him in the past as well, that the people who crossed into Ceuta were used to breach the border and were used to breach the integrity of the territory. That was Juan Jesús Vivas, the regional president today. So it is a symbolic and also institutional visit, but the messaging that we have seen so far also shows us it's still a highly political crisis, and for the people on the ground it has been a very difficult crisis because security had decreased, as well as public spaces that had been neglected in these past months, something that locals have time and again protested for as well in these past weeks.
1: That was Spain correspondent Nicole Reese. And before we go, a quick reminder of our top story. Russian attacks have again hit several cities in Ukraine overnight, but energy facilities appear to have been spared. That's raising hope that the two sides may yet reach a deal to stop targeting each other's energy infrastructure. This is DW News from Berlin. More news next hour. In the meantime, there's always our website, dw.com.

0: Poland is ramping up border defences against Russia. Can it still count on the US as an ally? Poland's long been the most pro-US country in Europe, but now the US is pulling back from Europe. And Poland fears that after Ukraine, it could be Russia's next target. So what's Poland's plan?
1: Can we be certain that American interests will remain aligned with Polish ones? We have been and will remain a loyal ally of America. But we cannot afford to be suckers.
0: Poland has done exactly what the Trump administration says it wants, spending big on its military. Around 4.5% of its GDP, the highest percentage of any NATO country. And people in Poland support rearmament. Because right across the border, Russia is waging war in Ukraine. Poland borders Ukraine and Russia. This is Russian exclave Kaliningrad. And Russia's close ally, Belarus. Poland's strongest defense against Russia is its membership in NATO. Members of the Western military alliance promise to help each other in case of an attack. That would mean support from the US. It's got the world's strongest military and a vast nuclear arsenal. But countries on NATO's eastern flank, closest to Russia, are now wondering how committed the US really is. So Poland feels vulnerable. Poland has blamed Russia for arson attacks and flying drones into Polish airspace.
2: This war is being directly felt in Poland. And the worry is that Russia will not stop only in Ukraine.
0: Justyna Godkowska is a defense expert at the Center for Eastern Studies, a leading Polish state-funded think tank.
2: And this day might come sooner than we think if, in Russian eyes, we are weak, we are divided, and we will not react.
0: Back in 2021, as Russia was gearing up for its full-scale invasion of Ukraine, Vladimir Putin issued a kind of ultimatum to NATO.
3: Russia is demanding NATO withdraw its forces.
4: Poland was named in Russian demands. It wanted to see multinational NATO forces leaving the country.
0: NATO rejected Putin's demand. But for Poland, it was a clear sign that its security was on the line. Warsaw sees Russia's war on Ukraine as part of a broader strategy. Jacek Bartosiak runs a geopolitics think tank advocating for more autonomy in Poland's strategy.
5: If we succumb, if we give up, then they will impose political solutions, where the highways are built, what energy we buy, and so on and so forth. Because this is what happens if you don't have your own geopolitical agenda and power to defend it.
0: To help defend its agenda of keeping Russia out, Poland has long relied on the US. But in Washington, the view of Russia seems to be changing. Sumantra Maitra is an expert on US strategy and the current shift in US alliances.
6: So we always tell the Europeans, like, look, don't underestimate the Russians. They are a liability in your neighborhood. But keep that problem in perspective. The Russians cannot conquer Ukraine. They're not going to conquer Poland. They don't have the power to do that.
0: Now the Pentagon is planning to cut the number of US troops in Europe. That's alarming for Poland, which hosts about 10,000 US troops around the country. Most rotate in and out and aren't there permanently. But US plans for these forces have been confusing. First, the US hastily cancelled the deployment to Poland of about 4,000 soldiers, taking Poland by surprise. Then Trump announced 5,000 more soldiers would be moved to the country. A perk of his special relationship with Poland's MAGA-supporting president, Karol Nawrocki. All the flip-flopping has set Poland on a mission to lock in US support. They're pushing hard for a permanent US base in the country, which sounds kind of familiar.
7: Fort Trump.
5: Americans, they want to have a say in European security architecture without bearing the cost of it. This is why, on one hand, they say they will help. On the other hand, they say they will not help. So we are very easy to be manipulated.
0: Poland's aiming for 500,000 troops by 2039. Poland's defense budget has grown massively since 2020. And it's been on a shopping spree. From the US, Abrams tanks, Apache helicopters, and F-35 fighter jets, the first of which were recently delivered to the country. But it's not putting all its eggs into one basket. It's also spending heavily on South Korean weapons. So how can Poland afford all this? Well, since joining the EU in 2004, growth has boomed. This year, Poland became a trillion-dollar economy, knocking on the door of the world's top 20. But if you consider Polish history, you realise how rare this success really is, and why the country's so afraid of going back. Through the centuries, Poland's been divided and occupied. By the late 1700s, what was then the Polish-Lithuanian Commonwealth was split between Russia, Austria, and the German state of Prussia. Poland was completely swallowed up, disappearing from the map for more than a century. After World War I, Poland re-emerged as an independent state. But that didn't last long. In World War II, it was again divided by Nazi Germany and the Soviet Union. And after the war ended, Poland's borders were moved to the west. It became a Soviet satellite state and was stuck behind the Iron Curtain for almost half a century. The Polish Solidarity Movement pushed against Soviet domination. In 1989, communist rule collapsed and Poland regained sovereignty. Soviet troops gradually withdrew. The new Poland quickly sought to align itself with the West. The Polish president at the time travelled to Washington for talks with his US counterpart. A now declassified transcript of their private conversation shows he had a clear message. After decades of Soviet domination, we are all afraid of Russia. If Russia again adopts an aggressive foreign policy, that aggression will be directed towards Ukraine and Poland. We need to have the protection of US muscle. Wałęsa's appeal paid off. With US support, Poland joined NATO. Poland went all in to prove itself a reliable partner. It joined US wars in Afghanistan and Iraq. And it even let the CIA operate a so-called black site, a secret prison on Polish territory, where the CIA tortured terrorism suspects following 9/11. The European Court of Human Rights later ordered Poland to pay compensation to former detainees. But still, Polish-US ties remained close. So how did Russia feel about that? Well, let's rewind for a minute. Russia was unhappy about the prospect of NATO growing. To address the concerns, NATO pledged it wouldn't permanently deploy troops unless a threat arose. And Russia did not get a veto on NATO's decisions. That agreement paved the way for NATO's enlargement in 1999, including Poland, and another one in 2004. But as NATO grew, Russia accused the US of taking its global agenda too far.
1: The unipolar model is not only unacceptable, but also impossible in today's world. The system of a single state, primarily, of course, the United States, has overstepped its national borders in every way, economic, political, and humanitarian. And it's being imposed on other states. Who's going to like that?
0: Tensions between Russia and the West became focused on one key issue: NATO membership for Ukraine and Georgia, both formerly part of the Soviet Union. Poland pushed for their entry into NATO. Russia attacked Georgia in 2008. The Polish president travelled to the Georgian capital Tbilisi to show his solidarity.
1: Today it's Georgia, tomorrow Ukraine, the day after tomorrow the Baltic states, and then perhaps my country, Poland.
0: 6 years later, Russia annexed Ukraine's Crimea. Only after that did NATO decide to deploy the first troops to its eastern flank. Less than 5,000 soldiers spread between Poland, Estonia, Latvia, and Lithuania on a rotational basis. For Poland, this response was not enough.
2: Other European nations, member states of the EU and NATO have not seen the situation as gravely, as seriously as Poland and the Baltic states back then did, and quite quickly went back to business as usual with Russia.
0: That only changed with Russia's full-scale invasion of Ukraine. As other European countries started to show support, Poland went the extra mile, quickly taking in refugees and delivering weapons. By the way, today, Polish-Ukrainian relations are in crisis. The countries are arguing over history from World War II. That's a different story, but it could cause real problems, because Poland needs Ukraine. The war prompted NATO to increase its presence on the eastern flank, adding new battle groups and boosting troop numbers. Finland and Sweden joined the alliance in the wake of the invasion. But just as NATO caught up to what Poland was warning against, the US is shifting its stance. No more talk of more countries joining NATO. Poland is also worried about Trump rolling out the red carpet for Putin and aiming to reset relations with Russia. That's why Poland is building ties with partners closer to home. It's been bringing these eastern flank countries together ahead of NATO summits to push their common agenda. And they've invited the Nordic countries to join them. Poland's buying new submarines from Sweden. It's working with Norway to develop the EU's first anti-drone system. And Polish forces are training with their Nordic counterparts. For Poland and its partners, the Baltic is a key focus. Because, remember Kaliningrad? It could be a flashpoint in a potential conflict. Poland has signed new security treaties with France and the UK. There's also a new agreement with Poland's biggest EU neighbour, Germany, but on a lower level. That's because working with Germany is still a controversial issue in Polish politics. For a long time, Poland was a leading critic of Germany's ties with Russia, especially the Nord Stream natural gas pipeline. Today, Germany's biggest opposition party, the far-right AfD, is calling for a return to cooperation with Moscow. But the German government says after Russia invaded Ukraine, it has broken with Russia for good. Ultimately, Poland's biggest security guarantee could be nuclear weapons. The UK and France are the only European countries with their own, and it's the French ones Poland could stand to benefit from. Along with these countries, Poland is talking to France about deepening nuclear deterrence cooperation. The talks are confidential, so details are still unclear. Poland's also interested in playing a more active role in NATO's nuclear sharing project, which currently looks like this. US nukes based in these five NATO member states. While the US is planning to cut troops in Europe, it wants to keep the nukes there and maybe even expand them. Poland's unlikely to risk stepping on the US's toes. But the country's differences on Russia are growing. For now, Poland will keep building its military muscle and its friendships in Europe. It wants to keep the US on side, while preparing for a future where its strongest ally might not be there.

0: Drive your life behind a big wheel. Code steers her bus smoothly through the busy streets of Bangkok. Yet some passengers still seem surprised. A woman driving a bus? But Code is proving them wrong. Women like her are putting the industry in the fast lane. Rev. Next.
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0: Kenya's iconic matatus are going electric. As fuel prices soar and diesel shortages bite, drivers and operators are betting on EVs to help keep public transport moving. But can Africa's most famous minibuses really power a transport revolution?
1: This electric van costs half as much to operate. And passengers love it because it's quieter.
2: I say 5 years, 5 to 10 years, diesel vehicles will start becoming museum pieces. You know how you go to the railway museum and you see the old steam trains. I'm looking forward to seeing those diesel matatus in the Matatu Museum.
0: Public transport in Kenya isn't actually run by the government. It's largely operated by private owners and collectives. Kenya's colorful matatus are world famous. But how did they become such an important part of everyday life? Before the 1970s, public transport on Kenya's upcountry routes was dominated by the London-based Overseas Transport Company. The government-owned Kenya Bus Service operated within the cities. Privately run vans and minibuses, later called matatus, were seen as pirate taxis and often targeted by the police. That changed in 1973 when President Jomo Kenyatta legalized their operations.
2: When we look at the transport ecosystem in Kenya, it's only mainly Nairobi that you see the 33-seater buses or 51-seater. In Kenya, we call them all Nissans, but if you go onto the ground, there are very few that are actually Nissans. Majority are the brands. But however, that is the ecosystem. That is how Kenyans move.
0: Today, matatus are the backbone of commuter transport, moving millions across the country every day. But are they ready for another major shift? To find out, we traveled 200 kilometers from the capital, Nairobi, to a transport company already testing the move to electric. Here, the pumps have run dry and the losses are mounting for one of Kenya's best-known public transport companies, 4NTE. Half its fleet is grounded and the fuel shipment promised 2 days ago has still not arrived. For operators already under pressure from rising fuel costs, electric mobility is starting to look like a practical alternative.
3: Currently, in our circle, we have over 550 vehicles that are diesel fueled. Our members are willing now to switch to electrical vans or vehicles because the price of diesel has shot up.
0: According to the Energy and Petroleum Authority, Kenya imports about 10 billion liters of fuel every year, much of it powering public transport. Industry observers say that if this sector goes electric, it could save on foreign exchange and support a cleaner future for Kenya.
2: If more vehicles are going EV, we reduce our biggest forex bill. Our biggest forex bill in this country is importation of fuel. I think in the last statistics showed $551 million. If you were to even reduce that by 10%, it gives this country a lot of chance to put money into development and into development of the power infrastructure.
0: With diesel prices rising sharply over the past years, can a partnership between an EV assembler and matatu operators steer the industry toward a more sustainable transition? Basigo have been working with transport players like 4NTE, who have long been squeezed by runaway fuel costs. The matatu's popularity has motivated them to place an order for more electric vans. 700 kilometers away in the port city of Mombasa, Doreen Orishaba and her team of engineers are already feeling the pressure building.
4: Right now, our suppliers are in China for the kits. Like, it's a whole host of different parts that we need to coordinate throughout the supply chain. However, we also have the local component. So aspects such as the seats, Those are being locally made, locally designed, locally made, and locally integrated. We have the floors. On the buses, we do also do the glass locally.
0: Here at Associated Vehicle Assemblers, Basego is the first to assemble electric vans in the country. Competition among assemblers is fierce, and they are still without a dedicated assembly line. For now, they're working with what they have. There's a tight turnover for the first 20 orders. For Doreen Orishaba, a Ugandan-born engineer, Kenya has become both home and purpose. This is not her first rodeo in the electric mobility sector. She began her career at Kira Motors in Uganda, where she played a key role in developing and scaling Africa's first locally manufactured electric vehicles.
4: It opened my eyes to the need to push for electric mobility. I know at the time people used to think, oh, maybe the electric vehicle is a luxury, but we are in a moment where it's no longer a luxury, it's a necessity.
0: For the last 5 years, Basego has been working with bus companies in Nairobi on a pay-as-you-drive leasing model. Today, the company runs more than 100 buses and has started assembling 16-seater electric matatus designed for longer routes. This, they hope, will open up opportunities beyond the capital.
2: The dream is to replace the diesel vehicles. That's the dream. Now, when you are selling that to an operator to do that, he's looking at, okay, this one might be 20% or 15% more expensive to acquire, but it is 30% cheaper to run on a daily basis. And that becomes an easier, argument to have.
0: The first electric van from the batch of 20 is now ready for testing. Having spent 32 years behind the wheel, Peter Mwaura is now witnessing the shift from fossil fuel vehicles to electric mobility firsthand.
5: We used to talk about the EV in future, but now we have it in practice. In terms of assembly, this EV is a bit easier to build because the engine, where we used to do the engine, now we are doing the battery and the motor. I'm almost retiring this time. I'm having some very few years to go, and I think I'll go home with my EV, one of these EVs. I'll go home with it.
0: Meanwhile, in Yahururu, one of Kenya's highest towns and known for its waterfalls, John Mathenge is preparing for his second trip of the day. His electric matatu takes about an hour and a half to fully charge and covers more than 300 kilometers a day.
1: There's a huge difference between the diesel van and this electric one. This electric van costs half as much to operate, and passengers love it because it's quieter. Personally, I love this EV because it's more profitable.
0: And his passengers are indeed enjoying the ride too.
6: I love this vehicle because it's quiet. And it's good because it does not pollute the environment. It uses green energy.
0: When Doreen Orishaba isn't handling new van orders, she can often be found at the virtual racetrack with her friends, signing off on the week and enjoying her favorite pastime. It's a different kind of mobility in action.
4: Formula One has already introduced the e-mobility aspect. So there is Formula E, where the vehicles are purely rely on the battery. 100% of it, of the energy, is from the battery. I know people still love to hear the noise of the engine revving and, you know, the shift of gears. But I think for the sake of the planet, it's a good thing to shift now to integrating the E aspect into this racing.

0: It's still not clear if Kenya's public transport sector is ready for an electric transition. Policy gaps, limited charging infrastructure, and the high upfront cost of electric vehicles remain major challenges. But on the ground, adoption is already gaining momentum. Faced with rising fuel costs, matatu owners and drivers are beginning to see electric vehicles not just as a cleaner option, but also as a practical way to cut costs and stay profitable. Kenya's electric transition is well underway. How quickly it accelerates will depend on whether charging infrastructure, investment, and wider adoption can keep pace.
1: Berlin, like any big city, has its share of problems. 6 years ago, a major project involving citizen initiatives was launched. The goal? Make the German capital greener, cleaner, and more sustainable. Has it been a success? In 2020, some 2,000 volunteers took to the streets to water trees. This was organised by a neighbourhood plant watering platform called Gieß den Kiez, meaning water the neighbourhood.
0: Over the past 5 years, Gieß den Kiez has done a lot. Over 2 million litres of water have been used. Berlin has a very active community with over 11,000 neighbourhood waterers.
1: There are nearly 440,000 trees on Berlin's streets. Word of the successful neighbourhood platform is spreading.
0: It started with Leipzig adopting the initiative. Then Magdeburg made one as well. Now it's in Potsdam too, and it's even gone international.
1: In Barcelona and Paris too, volunteers are now watering city trees. The latest project, the TreeBot, a tree that can answer visitors' questions thanks to artificial intelligence.
2: I was wondering, is there anything I could do to make you feel even better?
3: Ah, how kind of you. Simply appreciating and nurturing nature around you is wonderful. Planting more trees or reducing waste in your daily life helps me thrive too.
4: Profitez de votre temps près des arbres. Ils ont tant à offrir, surtout en cette belle journée.
5: The TreeBot can be placed anywhere. It speaks many languages. That's the beauty of it. We're using AI for a good cause, so to speak. It's self-powered, so we can hang it on any tree. It could be here in Berlin, it could be in Boston. We've taken the tree to Paris.
1: CityLab is a public innovation laboratory working on digital solutions for Berlin. Like the climate dashboard, where data is compiled for everyone to access online.
0: Currently, we have 16.5 days a year that are over 30 degrees. In the 1950s, there were only 5.5 days. So, what will the future look like?
5: We have a strong foundation in Berlin for using these kinds of digital tools because we have a lot of open data and a wide range of publicly accessible maps. These show potential heat and stress zones and areas with lots of concrete and asphalt.
1: In 2020, the Fix My Berlin app mapped out the city's bike lanes. Residents could submit requests for where they wanted bike lanes or spots to park their bikes. Many of these citizen-led initiatives have made progress, like in the Kreuzberg district with so-called Kiez blocks.
0: The idea comes from Barcelona, where they're called superblocks. The concept is taking a residential neighborhood with a lot of traffic and very little green, and that is what you want to change, to filter out the traffic and make it greener.
1: The goal is to discourage cars by forcing them to navigate a one-way system.
0: The Kiez blocks encourage people to switch to other transport methods. People aren't stupid. If it's easier to walk or bike, then they do. In the long run, it shifts transport patterns.
1: Simon Ver's NGO helped plan the project, which was quickly accepted in the Greifer Kiez neighbourhood.
6: In Germany, there are about 650 cars for every 1,000 citizens, and in Berlin, it's 350 cars for every 1,000 residents. But here, we're only about 100.

0: 70. So naturally, people here are more likely to want to use their street space for something other than parked cars.
1: It's not just traffic that's diverted. Nearly 80 parking spaces have been converted into flower beds and seating areas. In other parts of Berlin, the so-called traffic transition has failed, like on Friedrichstrasse, one of Berlin's major thoroughfares. Closed to cars and open to bicycles by the previous council, heavy traffic is now rolling through again. Another example, the Radbahn. Like an autobahn, it was supposed to be a bicycle highway, 9 kilometres long, running beneath a subway line. But only 200 metres were approved. The rest remains a vision.
0: The advantage is that you're in the middle of the road, but protected from traffic. There are no cars crossing your path, so it's like a tram track running down the middle, which we often have in Berlin.
1: The issue of water has only come into focus in Berlin in recent years, with hot summers increasing concern. Water is one of the city's most vital resources. City Lab developed the digital platform Smart Water for urban planners to make Berlin more resourceful and resilient.
2: Smart Water's goal is essentially to design and adapt infrastructure measures. For example, by installing green roofs and facades, creating green spaces through the installation of drains, tree pits, or simply planting new trees in such a way that the city becomes more livable, less hot, and less prone to flooding.
1: Berlin's controversial transport plan means there are new bike lanes, yet the city maintains a car-centric stance that leaves little room for cyclists and pedestrians.
0: That's the big problem with Berlin. There isn't really a grand vision. It keeps changing. Other cities like Paris and Barcelona are ahead of us. Because even in the city legislation, there's a goal that's been agreed upon and that they're moving towards.
1: But there's hope. Green spaces have increased, thanks to citizen initiatives and a grassroots movement that's making life more sustainable.
2: I would say it's thanks to Gisteen Kietz that Berlin started a small movement. It got off the ground here, and now everyone knows that a green city is a livable city. So public awareness has steadily grown.
3: Drones could soon become a standard tool for rescue teams. They can scan disaster zones, identify high-risk areas, and search for survivors. Drones are often controlled remotely and transmit live video and sensor data to rescue teams.
4: They have to be remote controlled. So we need a low latency. It has to be continuous. It has to be absolutely reliable. So the communication must not break, not even very, very short time. Lives might depend on it.
3: Wolfgang Kellerer and his colleagues are researching 6G, the next generation of mobile networks. One day it could make communication between people and intelligent machines faster and more reliable. The idea is simple. Send the machines in first. Ground robots can enter dangerous buildings. Their sensors collect information, while their thermal cameras search for people who may be trapped or injured. Drones and other AI-powered devices are already being used. They help search teams find lost hikers in difficult terrain and provide aid to people trapped by flooding. In 2023, earthquakes struck Turkey and Syria and killed nearly 60,000 people. Drones produced aerial maps of the disaster zone in real time.
5: What our drone operators see is happening right now. There is no time delay. You don't have to wait for the next satellite constellation to pass over an area. So what you see is what you get. And in rescue scenarios, having real-time data is absolutely crucial.
3: But even the smartest robot is only as good as its connection. If the signal fails, operators lose control. Researchers are testing portable mesh nodes, small wireless relays that work together. They extend wireless coverage even in difficult terrain.
6: เราได้รับส่งคนให้ถึงจุดหมายปลายทาง

0: These are the coral nurseries along the coast of Tanzania, being set up by Husna Amina and her team to fight coral die-off. Husna is empowering more than just nature.
1: We need a lot of women on ocean space. We need their voice, their efforts in marine conservation.
2: Eco Africa in 30 minutes. Melted glaciers are gone forever. Heat waves are destroying our largest freshwater reserves. And without ice, mountainside rock becomes unstable. Landslides and droughts are the result. Researchers warn of the potential impacts of a super El Niño. What options do we have left? Tomorrow, today, in 90 minutes.

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This is DW News, live from Berlin. Ukraine says that it will agree to Donald Trump's energy ceasefire if Russia does the same. Although Russian attacks continued overnight, energy facilities appear to have been spared. We'll be looking at the

0: deal that Donald Trump announced over the weekend. While there was no let-up in Russian strikes overnight, Ukraine's energy infrastructure appears not to have been hit. It's not clear if this was a signal that Moscow might be on board for a possible suspension of attacks on energy facilities.
1: Just when many residents of this apartment building were preparing for the night, their homes were hit by a Russian airstrike. Firefighters rushed to help. Desperate residents searched through the rubble for their loved ones.
2: I was lying here looking at my tablet. My wife was giving our child a bath. I took a lamp into the bathroom for them, and that's when this happened. I got them out. Everything's fine. They're under acute stress. We're now trying to rescue my mother-in-law.
3: The rescue workers broke through the bars, pulled my husband out through the window, and got him quickly to the ambulance.
1: Officials say at least 4 people were killed and around 40 injured in the attack. Daily Russian bombardment continues. This building in Kyiv was attacked on Monday. And this is the aftermath of a Russian drone attack in the western Lviv region. The fresh bombardment follows announcement from the US president that Moscow and Kyiv had agreed to stop targeting each other's energy infrastructure. Neither side has confirmed this energy ceasefire, although the Ukrainian president says Kyiv would be willing to agree to it, but only if Moscow does the same.
0: Let's get the latest on all those developments. I'm joined now by DW correspondent Ben Fizulin in Riga, who covers the Russian perspective from there since DW is banned from reporting from Russia. And DW special correspondent Namisha Jaiswal, who is currently in Dnipro covering Ukraine. Welcome to both of you. Namisha, I'd like to begin with you because, as we've just been hearing, Dnipro has been one of the areas which has been targeted. Despite all of this, are Ukrainians still hoping for some kind of deal to stop attacks?
4: Sarah, a deal would be really valuable to Ukrainians, especially as the country heads into its fifth winter of the war. We're already seeing shortages in water and electricity. I was in Kyiv yesterday, and there are shortages rolling in. But they are not holding out hope because of Russian silence and Russia's unwillingness so far, as perceived here, to agree to any kind of a deal. Last night was very loud here in Dnipro. Massive attacks in Kharkiv and in Kyiv as well. We know that attacks were carried out as far as the western town of Rivne, and on last count, at least 70 people have been injured and 10 killed. Now, what's important here is for any kind of a ceasefire to be both ways. When Trump announced this energy ceasefire on Sunday night, Zelensky said, "I haven't heard of this, but we are on board. We can agree to this, but Russia has to step up as well." Today, Zelensky has said for the last 2 days, Ukraine has not targeted any energy or oil refinery infrastructure in Russia, but Russia does not seem to be holding up its end.
0: Now, Ben, Trump said that Kyiv and Moscow agreed to stop attacks on each other's energy infrastructure, but is that really the case?
5: Well, as you heard, the attacks continue as far as regular infrastructure goes, according to Namisha there. But the attacks on energy, which did continue from both sides for some time after the announcement from Trump, have started to ease. As far as Russia is concerned, in its daily report, it's announced that there were no attacks today. There had been attacks yesterday, and Ukraine had already said that there had been no attacks from its side for the past 2 days. In recent months, of course, those long-range Ukrainian drone strikes have really hurt Russia, its oil facilities. It's caused extensive damage, as well as fuel shortages across the country. That's causing a lot of strain for businesses, for people, for consumers. Zelensky has said that Kyiv would honor that energy truce if Russia would. And with Russia now seemingly making a move, maybe we will see a deal. There's been no mention of energy strikes in Russia's daily report, as I said. And one missile did land just a kilometer from Lviv, from a heating plant. But the Kremlin's been claiming to seek lasting peace. It's said that it's not interested in any sort of ceasefire. And right now it's continuing the fighting, as Namisha pointed out. On Monday, Russia's Foreign Minister Sergei Lavrov said that Ukraine does not deserve the respite a ceasefire would bring. And according to recent statements,

0: statements and speeches from Russia's leader, it suggests that with winter approaching, the Kremlin is counting on a continued campaign of Russian strikes to really put the pressure on Kyiv.
1: And then, Misha, Zelensky says that his country hasn't attacked energy facilities such as refineries for several days now, but he accuses Russia of still targeting power grids and electricity nets. Can you give us some context to all of this?
2: Well, definitely, Sarah. As Ben was just pointing out, we had an attack on the Kharkiv thermal power plant hours after Trump's announcement. Six attacks, according to Ukraine, on Monday. Nothing reported so far on Tuesday, but there has been that missile taken down that Ben mentioned near the Lviv thermal power plant. So Ukraine is watching but staying off itself. But another key point of that context here is Ukraine and Zelensky have pointed out this cannot be a refinery ceasefire because Ukraine has one refinery and it's badly damaged. So it doesn't matter a ceasefire that covers energy infrastructure, critical infrastructure that the civilians here rely on. Now, it is also important to point out that there is pressure, there's a massive pressure from the US on Ukraine. Zelensky said today that Ukraine did not receive intelligence warning about the ballistic strikes on Kyiv last night. And over the last days, we have been hearing media reports also from Reuters and Ukrainian media that the U.S. has put pressure on Ukraine, threatening to cut off intelligence as well as weapons supplies. Now, both Ukrainian and American authorities have been quick to deny that today. But there is this massive pressure. It is understandable, though, that Ukraine is not just simply going to back off from one of the biggest pain points that it can inflict on Russia in exchange for essentially nothing.
1: Namisha, where is Zelensky in this situation between the U.S. President Trump and Russia's leader Vladimir Putin? You know, because, for example, Zelensky said that he received no advanced warning from partners before the latest ballistic missile attack on Kyiv. What does that say about relations with Washington right now?
2: Well, it's a really tricky balance, as you just pointed out yourself. Now, Zelensky has no trust on Putin, of course. He's not trying to appeal to or appease Putin in any way. And that opinion is widely shared here in Ukraine. Ukrainians do not trust Russia to keep to their word. The attention, therefore, is entirely on Ukrainian partners, on Western allies especially. Zelensky has repeatedly appealed to Western allies to increase pressure on Russia, to force Putin to come to that negotiating table. But it's also interesting to see over the last days, Zelensky not lashing out, but using strong words against the U.S. administration, the diesel deal that Trump recently announced, relieving pressure on Russia to allow for diesel to be exported from there, is something that Zelensky openly criticized. This caused Trump to lash out on Zelensky, saying Ukraine needs a new leader. Zelensky is trying to play ball. He says, give me a two-month complete ceasefire and I will hold elections. But again, while he's very careful with Trump, we had this massive meltdown in the White House last February that the people following the story will remember. He's very careful to say please and thank you with Trump always, but he can't completely bend over because then he will lose respect and the power to actually push Russia onto the ceasefire, onto any kind of a negotiating table if he was simply to hand over whatever Trump wants. It is clear that Trump wants Ukraine to stop hitting refineries.
1: And Ben, you know, Trump, for his part, he's saying that Putin is more interested in a deal than Zelensky. So take us to Putin's perspective. Would he really benefit from a deal at this time?
0: Yeah, this is the interesting part. I mean, Kyiv was very surprised about this energy ceasefire. The Kremlin, though, was very tight-lipped. Putin's spokesperson, Dmitry Peskov, said that there are talks and they're ongoing. The pro-Kremlin media has called this a gift for Moscow. One news outlet wrote that it means that all Russia has to do is not destroy Ukraine's last remaining oil refinery. That's what Nimisha was just talking about. There's already been attacked. It's been attacked several times and it's barely functioning anyway. But Kyiv won't be allowed to hit the multitude of refineries we have in Russia. In effect, it's a one-way deal that benefits us. That's why no one here has officially rejected it. That's what one news outlet was saying. The Kremlin, of course, would be delighted to see Ukrainian drone strikes on its oil facilities despite this ceasefire, because that would spark anger in the White House and could cut U.S. support for Kyiv. And Moscow would welcome Washington cutting off intelligence sharing as well to Ukraine and weapon sales from Europe destined to Kyiv. That's what's been threatened by the Trump administration.
1: DW correspondent Ben Fazulin in Riga and DW special correspondent Nimisha Jaiswal in Dnipro in Ukraine. Thank you so much to both of you. And students have once again been marching across towns and cities in France, protesting against school conditions such as teacher shortages and dilapidated buildings. It's the movement's fifth round of demonstrations, with some students committed to continuing protests through the upcoming half-term holidays. France's justice ministry says almost 7,000 people, most of them minors, have been taken into custody at demonstrations in recent weeks. 24 investigations into allegations of police brutality are also ongoing.
3: They're just pretending to provide solutions, but we are still waiting. They want to slow us down, but that won't work. We will keep protesting until they give us real answers.
4: We are seeing these problems around the world and need to protest against them, like here in France. It's horrible to see the systematic violence by the police. And I think it's important that people from all across the world protest.
3: We need to keep up the fight. The blockades are becoming more and more tricky. Everyone is tired. The government is not giving us any answers. The education minister has promised to deploy 3,000 teachers, but we don't know if they will be sufficiently trained.
1: And France's education ministry says far fewer schools closed today compared to a week ago. I asked our correspondent in Paris whether it meant the protests were losing momentum.
5: Well, the energy is certainly going down a little bit. As you said, fewer schools, fewer high schools are blocked. There are a number of universities that are blocked, but the protesters I've been talking to here today in Paris were telling me that they were really determined to continue this movement. There was this demonstration here today in Paris. Actually, there were two demonstrations in Paris. There were also protests across the country, and there's another demo planned for this Saturday. And the students are hoping that other sectors will join them so that the movement can continue. Mind you, they are from Saturday on 2 weeks ahead of us of holidays for the schools. And the government is certainly banking on the movement losing even more strength. But the students told me that they would continue to protest and take the barricades even after the holidays.
1: And last week, Lisa, the government suspended the use of stun grenades after a teenager lost a hand. Are you seeing any change in police tactics today?
5: Well, the change is really that the police has now no longer the right to use these stun grenades. And it seems that, at least here at the protest in Paris, things were rather quiet. I did not stay until the end of the protest, but what I've seen from protests across the country, there were certain clashes, that's for sure, but it doesn't seem to be as violent as over the past few weeks. Mind you, again, there seem to be fewer protesters today across France than at earlier demonstrations over the past few weeks.
1: The students, they say that they want a 10 billion euro funding boost, but the government has little money to spare due to France's massive public debt. What do you think can be realistically offered to resolve this?
5: Well, you're right. The government has very, very little leeway. They need to save tens of billions of euros. And as we speak, the country, the government is trying to find a compromise to get a budget for next year on track. They have already said that they would increase the education budget, but only by about a billion euros. And as you just mentioned, the students want more money. It's very difficult to see where the government would take that money from, but maybe they come up with another measure. What's for sure, though, it's that it's very unlikely that they will find these 10 billion euros.
1: And the left-wing politician Jean-Luc Mélenchon is backing the students, while the far-right presidential candidate Marine Le Pen is calling for tougher action against rioters. How are these protests shaping politics in France? Because, you know, it's heading into what is expected to be a highly contentious presidential election next year.
5: Well, I think these protests show actually to what extent there's a level of tension in France. A lot of people are rather worried when it comes to the future, also when it comes to next year's presidential elections, as you just mentioned. I was talking to students, to pupils today and over the past few weeks, and they were telling me they were rather afraid of the upcoming elections. That's also this level of tension is also down to the fact that some of the young people don't really see a future for themselves. You know, they worry about global warming, they worry about war. We've got a war in Ukraine, maybe there's more war to come, they told me, in the future. And they were just worried about, you know, what they would become over the coming years and decades. And I think that also kind of feeds into this movement, and that's why it's really exploding now. They're asking for very concrete things, but what's underlying is a general tension and worry about their future.
1: And Lisa, the Swedish activist Greta Thunberg, we understand she also has now joined the protest. Tell us more about that development.
5: Well, she was here, and that just shows that this protest that has been going on for a few weeks now is also seen abroad, that many are paying attention to the youth. She was saying, you know, the youth, they need to take to the barricades and ask for better conditions, ask for a better future. And I think that is appealing to many people, many young people around the world who are facing maybe not the specific problems like the students here at high schools in France, but the general problems for sure. You know, the global warming and wars around the world, the threat, the worry about AI, will they have a job in the future? I think many youth, many young people around the world can identify with that. And that's why this movement here in France is really appealing also to people abroad.
1: Lisa Louis joining us from Paris. Thank you, Lisa. The former president of the Democratic Republic of Congo has launched a new coalition of political and military groups that are opposed to the current government. Joseph Kabila will head the new alliance with other rebel leaders serving as deputies. It includes a rebel group known as the M23, which has captured vast swathes of territory in Congo's mineral-rich east in recent years. Kabila is now taking a more direct role in the insurgency after long denying any involvement. A Congolese court sentenced him to death in absentia last year on charges of treason amid accusations that he was supporting the M23 rebels. DW's Felix Moringa is following developments from Nairobi. So, Felix, Kabila is a former president. He's now openly joining forces with the armed rebels fighting the government. How significant is a development like this?
6: The development is very significant because apart from President Felix Tshisekedi, Joseph Kabila is the other more prominent political figure in Congo right now. And so him joining with the M23 rebels, as well as all the other armed groups that have been fighting in eastern Congo, then it gives this group credibility. And it's also significant because Joseph Kabila is not your normal person in the street. He was president in Congo for 18 years. And so this gives a boost to M23. And the war has been in eastern Congo largely. But now, with him joining the armed groups, then the war just moves from eastern Congo to the rest of the Congo. So it is very significant. And now it also moves from just the government versus the armed groups to a more political and military war, because a lot of armed groups are coming together, being led by Joseph Kabila, who was long being accused of being part of M23. He's always refused that, but now it's coming to light that there is a correlation between him and now these armed groups versus the government. So it's very significant.
1: What do you make of the timing? I mean, why is he doing this now, and what's in it for him?
6: So analysts have said that it's in whatever is in it for him is that he's looking for political survival. Joseph Kabila has long said that President Felix Tshisekedi's government has persecuted him politically. Last year, he was accused of treason and he was accused of several crimes, and so he was sentenced to death. And so him right now joining with all these armed groups, it looks like political survival for him. Other analysts have said that he's looking at who governs Congo next, and he wants to have a more prominent voice in who comes next, because he has said that he's being persecuted. Also, he has a lot of interest, having come from a political family, and even his home region has been a very prominent town within the affairs of Congo. So he wants to be in the know, and he wants to be in the middle of everything that's happening. And the only way for him to be at a place where he can negotiate, he can bargain for power, it's by him coming out and saying that, look, this is what is happening in the country. We are being persecuted for being out of government. Now we need to play a more active role. And that's what analysts are saying, that this could be the timing of his involvement in this particular war.
1: Where does that leave the situation on the ground? How high is the risk of a new civil war? Because, I mean, this new alliance is saying that it is prepared to use force.
6: Yeah, the risk is very high. One, because him having been president for about 18 years, he has military men who are loyal to him. And so if these military men were to come to his side and all these other armed groups are coming together, then it would be all these armed groups versus the government forces. Of course, a civil war would be almost inevitable. Then there's also the risk of displacement of a lot of people, because now once the government forces and these armed groups start fighting, then it becomes crazy. People will be displaced, families will no longer be in their territories, and even the passageways will be tricky for people to access. So it poses a very serious risk towards a civil war in the country.
1: Felix Maringa, thank you so much. We appreciate it. Spain's King Felipe and Queen Letizia have been visiting Ceuta, a small Spanish territory in northern Africa bordered by Morocco. Their visit comes in the wake of this summer's diplomatic crisis that erupted when some 80,000 people crossed into the enclave from Morocco. At least 10,000 of those migrants remain in the territory. The head of Ceuta's government says that the king's visit will bring some much-needed hope to the region. Earlier, we asked our Spain correspondent, Nicole Reese, why the king was visiting Ceuta now.
7: This visit was much anticipated and is also highly symbolic for different kinds of reasons. The last time around, a royal couple visited the Spanish exclave of Ceuta. That's almost 20 years ago. Back then, this visit caused a lot of frictions with neighboring Morocco. I will get into that a bit later. And now, with the current context of this mass crossing at the end of July, this visit is basically a show of support for the people of Ceuta, of solidarity and of sovereignty. The exclave Ceuta and also the exclave Melilla are Spanish. That's also what people have been shouting on the streets today when the king and the queen went to get in touch, like went to say hello. And that has been recently also something that had been disputed by Moroccan officials in context of this crisis. So Ceuta and Melilla have been Spanish for hundreds of years, and the Morocco that we know today hadn't existed back then yet. So this is an on-off of crisis back then with the visit 20 years ago. The problem that occurred afterwards was a diplomatic crisis between both countries, calling in ambassadors, etc. And now we have a whole completely different crisis with tens of thousands who have crossed into Ceuta at the end of July, and that has caused a political crisis in its aftermath that we have seen. Thousands of migrants have still been in Ceuta in these past weeks, sheltering at the beaches there. So this visit now comes as a show of strength, as a show of sovereignty. We also heard Juan Jesús Vivas, the regional president today, who again emphasized that Ceuta now is a city with scars, that it has been made vulnerable in the face of this crisis. And he also emphasized again, and that we have heard from him in the past as well, that the people who crossed into Ceuta were used to breach the border and were used to breach the integrity of the territory that was was Juan Jesus Vivas, the regional president today. So it is a symbolic and also institutional visit, but the messaging that we have seen so far also shows us it's still a highly political crisis, and for the people on the ground, it has been a very difficult crisis because security had decreased, as well as public spaces that had been neglected in these past months, something that locals have time and again protested for as well in these past weeks.

And that was Spain correspondent Nicole Rees speaking with me earlier. RJ Mitty, the actor who became known to millions for his role in the TV series Breaking Bad, has died at the age of 34. A spokesperson for the actor said that he took his own life. He was born with cerebral palsy, and alongside his acting career, he was a prominent advocate for disability awareness and inclusion. His breakout role was in the Emmy Award-winning series where he played Flynn, the son of drug dealer Walter White. He was a teenager when the show began and appeared in all 5 seasons. A reminder now of our top stories. Russian attacks have again hit several cities in Ukraine overnight, but energy facilities appear to have been spared. That's raising hopes that the two sides may yet reach a deal to stop targeting each other's energy infrastructure. In France, tens of thousands of students have again joined nationwide protests against what they call poor conditions in schools. Swedish activist Greta Thunberg joined the rallies today. The students want the government to commit billions of euros to improve school education. Thanks for joining us here on DW.

0: These are the coral nurseries along the coast of Tanzania, being set up by Husna Amina and her team to fight coral die-off. Husna is empowering more than just nature.
1: We need a lot of women on the ocean space. We need their voice, their efforts in marine conservation.
2: Eco Africa. Next. Melted glaciers are gone forever. Heat waves are destroying our largest freshwater reserves. And without ice, mountainside rock becomes unstable. Landslides and droughts are the result. Researchers warn of the potential impacts of a super El Niño. What options do we have left? Tomorrow, today. In 60 minutes.

0: Is Afghanistan the new mining El Dorado? Vast deposits of valuable minerals lie hidden underground.
1: Le problème est de savoir si on est capable de supporter le risque politique et le risque géopolitique associé aux investissements dans ces pays.
0: Afghanistan, the new mining El Dorado, starts October 24th on DW. What happens to societies where women remain invisible? They lose ideas, power, a part of their future. We showcase the daily victories of women. Brave, honest, loud. Side by side, deserving to be heard and seen. We share their stories from the female point of view. Together, we see.

0: Now, this may look like rock, but it's actually a coral. And do you know what? Corals are living animals. Many colonies come together to form reefs, colorful underwater cities.
1: That's right, Chris. And coral reefs cover less than 1% of the ocean, yet they support around a quarter of all marine species. They also act like natural seawalls, absorbing up to 97% of wave energy and helping protect coastal communities from currents, waves, and storms. But these ecosystems are approaching a

0: dangerous threshold. Even if we limit global warming to 1.5 degrees, scientists project that coral reefs could decline by a further 70 to 90%. At 2 degrees, more than 99% could be lost.
1: Husna Aminu and her team are on a mission, building up new coral reef habitats off Tanzania's coast. Their efforts are critical to protecting both the ocean's ecosystem and the livelihoods of millions of Tanzanians. Kilwa is a rural district on the Indian Ocean. Its coral reefs provide vital shelter and breeding grounds for fish, sustaining local fishing communities and food security. Plus, the reefs are a tourist attraction. But climate change and overfishing are degrading these vital habitats, threatening marine life and the local economy. Enter Action for Ocean, a Tanzanian organisation aiming to restore marine life. Husna Aminu leads the organisation's efforts in Kilwa. While women had largely been left out of conservation, Husna became one of Tanzania's first female marine experts. She broke barriers in a male-dominated field, training scores of female divers and expanding local expertise.
2: We need a lot of women on the ocean space. We need our leaderships. We need their voice, their efforts in marine conservation. So can inspire other women to do marine conservation and they can be part of ocean conservation.
1: Husna grew up near the ocean and had an affinity for marine life from a young age. But she soon realised how much of it was threatened. She decided to work in conservation and earned a degree in aquatic science from the University of Dar es Salaam. Today, she and her team are conducting surveys of their new coral reef nursery, aimed at reintroducing corals to previously degraded habitats. The team reviews the plan for the dive. From Kilwa's shoreline, they head to the offshore reefs. After an hour, they finally reach the site.
3: Here is one of our nursery, it's called the Kithinge.
1: These coral reef nurseries are made of ropes to securely hold coral fragments and support their growth. In the water, the team measures the restoration area, accounting for any expansion or destruction of the nursery. The team then brushes algae from the ropes, preventing it from competing for resources with the coral. Next, using a wooden block, they assign numbers to each plot, streamlining used for comparing growth during data analysis. Husna Aminu then records the coral fragment's health and takes pictures to document the findings. Just some metres away, it becomes clear why new reef habitats need to be built. These reefs are nearly dead. A restoration effort is essential. Pius Momwaja is an assistant lecturer at the University of Dar es Salaam. He specialises in coral reef ecosystems. Coral bleaching is a result of rising ocean temperatures due to climate change.
4: Coral bleaching is when coral become white. If the condition it keep continuing, like if there is elevated temperature and it keep for so long, coral undergo mortality. When you compare from protected and non-protected, you found those protected are having some good biodiversity or some good condition. But those open access, they are distracted and the mortality too high.
1: Fishing is critical to Kilwa's economy, but overfishing has destroyed reef habitats. This in turn drove away fish, lowering catches even more. Said Juma struggles to catch fish, but working with Husna's team has made him optimistic. The divers regularly greet fishermen on their missions, but relations weren't always positive.
2: So when we started to operate in Kilwa, our community, they feel like we need to take, to stop them going to the ocean. They feel like Action for Ocean, they're taking our resources. But after so their fellow communities are diverse, and the one who are reading the initiatives, they get more interest.

0: instead.
1: Beyond their collaboration with fishermen, the conservationists must train the next generation of divers.
2: Fun dive. Kikubwa tunatakiwa ku relax. Lakini leo tunaenda ku certify kwa open water. Tutaanzia kwenye mita 13, 14 mpaka mita 18.
1: On this expedition, these diving students are aiming to pass their final exam. The test is the culmination of 10 days of diving, swimming, and safety training. Their dive is a critical simulation, ensuring students have the skills to descend to and navigate the sea floor to contribute to reef restoration efforts. After a 40-minute swim, the team has passed. Graduating student Kundi Julius Kugadi entered the programme with a passion for Tanzania's marine life.
3: I wanted to do this because me and my husband have a production company. Me being here, I believe I could show more to people through visuals and how we can bring the coral life back and save part of the marine life.
1: With temperatures continuing to rise, over 70% of Tanzania's coral reef habitats could degrade by 2050. Putting $5 to $10 billion in annual economic value from reef-dependent activities at risk. Husna believes more has to be done to increase awareness amongst Tanzanians.
0: We have a beautiful ocean, but most of people do not have a direct access to interact, see the beautiful of it. Change the narrative, you need to inspire more young people to come into the ocean and make the conservation efforts and enjoying the beautiful of the ocean.
1: In spreading the word, Husna Aminu and her team take another step towards helping Kilwa's reefs flourish for generations to come.
4: In rural sub-Saharan Africa, more than 8 in 10 people lack a tap or another safe drinking water source at home. The responsibility of collecting water usually falls onto the women and girls. In Burkina Faso, a museum is making that burden visible and bringing people together, not only to observe and experience, but to take action.
5: Plifo!
6: Many people, especially women in Burkina Faso, have to walk several kilometers every day to fetch water. Here in the Museum of Water in Saba, visitors symbolically walk a part of that distance and get a sense of what this daily journey means. Physical effort and exhaustion. Alassane Samura has created the Museum of Water to explore it from various perspectives, as a resource, as part of cultural heritage, and as the base of a healthy environment. Today, he's invited artists and guests to help plant 1,000 trees on the museum grounds.
7: Là où il y a pas de d'arbre, il y a pas d'eau. 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
6: The artists taking part hope to set an example, starting with small actions anyone can take.
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6: The next day, Alassane Samura uses a smart, low-tech solution to protect the freshly planted trees from being destroyed by grazing animals. Reused tires.
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6: A solar-powered borehole on the grounds allows the museum to irrigate the young trees year-round, while also supplying water to 200 people living nearby. The museum also educates children about important water bodies and rivers on the continent. But things take a somber turn. This installation shows how the Mediterranean Sea has become a mass grave for many young Africans who left their communities in search of a better life in Europe.
10: Nous avons essayé de faire une représentation très imagée de ça ici, en montrant des tombes des jeunes. 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
6: Water also has a cultural dimension here. Ngari Law is a traditional storyteller, a so-called griot from Senegal.
5: L'eau dans mes chansons est exprimée sous tous les angles. 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
6: This space was created to accessibly show the importance of water and the ecosystems and communities depending on it. A message that is getting more and more important. This semi-arid region sees fewer showers and more storms, so water is more precious than ever.
9: You know 247, you know plus 234, but I bet you've never heard of 330-300. Once you do, you will never look at Lagos the same way. 330-300 is a simple guideline cities follow to make life better. It simply means you should see three trees from your window, live in a neighborhood that is 30% green, and have a park within 300 meters. Lagos is failing the 330-300 test badly, and it's not just Lagos, so other cities are failing too. We have more buildings than trees, although in 2025, LASFAC planted 19,000 trees. Sounds like a lot, right? But for over 20 million people, that's barely a drop in the ocean. Let's do a quick audit. Comment green if you have trees near you, or gray if you're surrounded by buildings. Let's see how many of us actually have that space we need to stay healthy. Toodles!
11: In 2024, a drought worsened by El Nino devastated Zambia's crops and hydropower. Now, another strong El Nino is developing, putting water security back in focus. So, intense water scarcity can push people into water theft. Our reporter joined a special police unit in Spain, tracking down suspected water thieves.
12: We're in El Rocio, a 700-year-old village in southwestern Spain. It sits right next to a UNESCO World Heritage National Park, one of the most important wetlands in Europe, home to threatened birds and mammals, as well as hundreds of thousands of migratory birds. But like a lot of the world lately, Spain has been cooking. And this is one of the areas most affected by the severe heat and droughts of the past couple of years.
13: Pues yo el día a día lo único que ha podido parecer aquí es para los animales, que tengo que sacar agua para que el pozo no tiene suficiente agua para sacarlo todo de una sola vez.
12: The town is very close to the Atlantic coast, at the very tip of southern Spain. This is what the national park looked like a couple of years ago. The left satellite picture is from 2021. The right is a year later. The greater area experienced water shortages and restrictions. Surface water has recovered somewhat because of more rainfall, but that hasn't solved the core concern, because rising temperatures and drought caused by climate change are only part of the problem. Doñana's wetlands and the region's water supply depend on an underground aquifer, an aquifer that's gradually being sucked dry. The cause of that can be found in our supermarkets. We can now get fresh produce all year round. And in Europe, a quarter of it is grown in one country, Spain. This area used to be royal hunting grounds, consisting of marshes and ponds. Then parts of it were used for dryland farming, meaning farming in dry regions that heavily relies on rainwater. But then, in 1971, Spain, still under the dictator Franco, declared the irrigation of the region to be of national interest. The Almonte Marismas Plan, named after the aquifer it tapped into, was part of a massive state-sponsored effort to increase food production.

0: And here, they decided to bet on what they called red gold. Strawberries. Strawberries turned out to be very, very profitable. According to calculations based on FAO data, they can yield up to 150,000 euros gross revenue per hectare a year, compared to roughly 20,000 for potatoes or 15,000 for grapes. This is how they became one of the biggest producers of strawberries in Europe. But this also meant using a lot more water. Authorities handed out quotas and allotments very generously, seemingly without really considering how much extraction the aquifer could handle. But even those legal quotas were not enough for the ever-expanding fields. The solution? Illegal wells and reservoirs. In 2016, WWF Spain estimated that this region was home to over 1,000 illegal wells and over 1,700 suspicious irrigation ponds, illegally irrigating an area as big as 4,200 football pitches. Farmers were building illegal reservoirs to stock up, draining water from the locals and the UNESCO World Heritage Site next to it.
1: Dentro de la situación de sequía extrema y de falta de atención por parte de la administración que nos llevó a tener una serie de fincas o partes de las fincas que estaban fuera del suelo agrícola calificado como regable.
0: In 2021, the EU Court of Justice ruled that Spain failed to protect the Doñana aquifer and violated EU law. But illegal water extraction isn't only a problem here. The same is happening all over Spain, in agricultural regions supplying local and international markets. One of them being just 2 hours' drive south from Madrid. In another wetland national park called Tablas de Daimiel, a UNESCO biosphere reserve.
2: So, un pivot. Que lo que hace es extraer agua y dispersar, difuminar agua por todo el cultivo. Y como puedes ver, si miras aquí a la derecha, aquí el parque está aquí y el acuífero está debajo de nosotros.
0: The story here is similar to the one in Doñana. The region also shifted from traditional dryland farming towards irrigated crops like different types of melons, onion, garlic and grapes. Illegal irrigation and over-extraction, coupled with droughts and high temperatures, got so bad that an underground peat fire broke out in 2009. A problem that still hasn't gone away. The lieutenants here are part of the bigger initiative from Spanish police to crack down on water theft. First, police as well as NGOs like WWF Spain look at satellite images of the region. On the left, you can see the blue encircled areas. Those used to be protected forests. On the right, you can see a later picture where the forests were cut down to make space for illegal cultivation. They also look at land rights maps and compare them with actual satellite images. The yellow parts are allotments with legal irrigation rights. The red fields don't have those rights.
2: Entonces, si, por ejemplo, vemos una zona que pertenece a un cultivo de secano y esa zona, el satélite, nos ha dado una imagen de que es verdor, pues posiblemente es una zona que se está regando ilegalmente.
0: Then they use drones to have a closer look at where that water might be coming from.
2: El pozo estaría en esa caseta, ¿ves? Y ahí se puede ver la tubería que va hacia el cultivo. Y esa tubería ya es la que reparte el agua para que el cultivo pues, pueda salir adelante.
0: A well can either be completely illegal, like these that the WWF found back in Doñana a couple of years ago. Or the well itself can be legal, but extract more than it is allowed to. That could be the case with this very green parcel of land right next to the park we just saw through the drone. So it needs closer on-site inspection.
2: Entonces, este tramo de aquí es donde se encuentra el elemento de medición de volumen de agua. 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
1: In the case of this well, the flow meter is working correctly, without being tampered with. The field is not using more water than it's allowed to, but that's not always the case.
2: Hay una orden de servicio que se llama Operación CERI, que es de temática nacional, que se hacen alrededor de unas 4.000 inspecciones al año, imponiendo unas 1.000 infracciones administrativas sobre la materia. 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
1: The farmers can be charged with crimes against the environment and fraud. They usually have to pay fines, but can also be sentenced to prison for up to 5 years. But the problem doesn't stop there.
2: Aparte de dañar el acuífero a nivel de cantidad de agua, también se está contaminando. Esa contaminación hace que este agua esté llena de nitratos y fertilizantes.
1: What's happening in these hotspots is a symptom of a bigger, worldwide problem. How do you balance a new reality of climate change with increasingly intensive, thirsty agriculture? It's complicated. Especially in regions that rely almost entirely on agriculture, like back in Doñana. Well, in 2023, the local ruling Conservative Party had an idea. In the middle of the most severe drought in history, they proposed a law to legitimize many of the illegal farms in the area, which, to no one's surprise, was hit by a lot of backlash from the EU, UNESCO and NGOs, as well as the national government, which led to the Conservative Party ultimately shelving the bill. Instead, the local and national government negotiated a 1.4 billion euro joint plan. First, they agreed to continue the shutdown of illegal wells. Almost 300 illegal wells have been sealed in the Doñana region alone. Secondly, they started buying up farmland, rewilding it and turning it into protected areas. Then they set up funds to create jobs in other sectors, like tourism and renewable energy. Farmers also had to change the way they water their plants. This is how they used to do it.
0: Para las fresas tenemos también que es con plástico negro para favorecer que no se evapore y que no produzca grandes pérdidas de agua. El riego va con un sistema de gota a gota. 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
1: According to Pedro, they also started planting less water-intense crops and moving the growing season into the colder months, which is why everything is currently dead. This doesn't mean the water problem is solved entirely. NGOs are pushing for more personnel to enforce the plan and higher penalties for water theft. Other countries are introducing similar measures. Morocco is using satellite comparisons to monitor irrigation and is giving out subsidies for farmers to switch to drip irrigation. India is attempting to move farmers towards less thirsty crops. The Californian government has paid farmers to stop this type of irrigation and has introduced legislation to monitor and allot water more sustainably. For the longest time, water was treated as an unlimited resource. Any type of growth was seen as good. But we need to face a new reality. It will need coordinated efforts from all parties to figure out how to make the most of the limited, precious water we have.
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3: It's a pleasure doing this today.

Melted glaciers are gone forever. Heat waves are destroying our largest freshwater reserves. And without ice, mountainside rock becomes unstable. Landslides and droughts are the result. Researchers warn of the potential impacts of a super El Niño. What options do we have left? Tomorrow, today. In 30 minutes.

0: 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Here's a hint.
1: Not a bad bunny.
0: Transforming Business delivers answers in a nutshell. 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It really couldn't be simpler. 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
3: This is DW News, and these are our top stories. 11 sailors are reported missing after drone struck two cargo ships in the Black Sea of Bulgaria. Officials say five others were rescued, while the search for the missing crew members is still underway. Bulgaria's defense minister said he assumed Russia was behind the attack. The prime minister has summoned the Russian ambassador for talks. Students have once again protested in towns and cities across France. They are angry about teacher shortages and the condition of school facilities. Swedish activist Greta Thunberg joined the demonstrations in Paris. Officials say almost 7,000 people, most of them minors, have been detained since the demonstrations began. Protesters have made repeated allegations of police brutality. The International Monetary Fund has upgraded its outlook for the world economy for this year, saying it expects it to grow at a 3.1% pace. But it warned of growing risks from rising debt, including borrowing.

0: Sharp DW. Hit follow. Your feed does the rest. 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
1: US federal agents have just raided the home of one of President Donald Trump's most prominent critics. On Monday, agents searched the home of Democratic Congresswoman Ilhan Omar. It's part of an ongoing criminal investigation, according to the Justice Department. But the timing is raising eyebrows. That's because it's just weeks before the US midterm elections, as Omar campaigns for another term in Congress and after years of public attacks from Trump and other senior Republicans. The nature of the investigation is still unclear and no charges have been announced. The raid has sparked questions as to whether this is a standard law enforcement action or what critics are calling an act of political persecution. But before we get into all that, here's a little bit more about Ilhan Omar. She is one of the most recognisable figures on the American left. The Minnesota Democrat came to the US as a refugee from Somalia. A naturalised US citizen, she became one of the first Muslim women elected to Congress and, as I said, has long been a frequent target of attacks and derision from Donald Trump and his allies. The prominent progressive represents a safe Democratic district and won re-election in 2024 by a margin of 50 percentage points. This is how she reacted to the raid on X. For 10 years, Trump has targeted me with baseless lies and smear campaigns. This is just the latest escalation in his campaign of political intimidation. I will not be silenced. We asked our Washington correspondent Benjamin Alvarez Gruber to give his assessment of the raid.
2: A sitting member of the U.S. Congress is now under federal investigation after authorities raided the home of a Democratic Congresswoman, Ilhan Omar. There was strong criticism not only by her, but also by the Democratic Party and especially by the progressive wing. She has been targeted by President Trump and his allies for many years now. President Trump has been focusing on her Somali origin. He even is called to deport her, even though Omar is a U.S. citizen. This happens only a couple of weeks ahead of the U.S. midterms. And while critics are slamming this home raid, calling this intimidation, the supporters of President Trump are saying that no one is above the law and that authorities should be able to do their job. Investigators have not said yet what is the reason for this home raid here in Washington, D.C., in the U.S. Capitol, but we've heard from U.S. media reports that this dates back to her documents of her immigration case. She has been a U.S. citizen for decades now, but President Trump and his allies have been slamming that and accusing her also of being part of a corruption scheme without offering any evidence.
1: Ethan Behrman is an attorney and adjunct professor at Loyola Law School in Los Angeles. It's great to see you again, Ethan.
3: Wonderful to be on with you. Thank you.
1: Now, we don't know much about this yet, but we do know that federal agents searched Ilhan Omar's home as part of a criminal investigation. Now, of course, a search warrant isn't a determination of wrongdoing, but it isn't nothing either. What does it take to get one, and what do you think it signals here?
3: Yeah, and it's important to note it's her Washington, D.C. Address that was searched today. So to get a search warrant requires a federal magistrate judge to issue the warrant on what is called probable cause. There needs to be a fair element of provability or suspicion that's reasonable to the magistrate, and that there is something that was used in the course of the suspected crime at the residence to be able to go in and search the way that they did today. We don't know, of course, at this time what was in the search warrant, so we don't know exactly what they were looking for.
1: Right. And the agents that raided her home were Homeland Security investigators. And I've read that that indicates that the investigation could regard immigration issues. We know J.D. Vance, the vice president, has accused Omar in the past of committing immigration fraud, which she denied.

0: denies, based on what's publicly known, and as you say, there isn't, is there anything we can reasonably infer about the kinds of issues that investigators may be looking into in regards to Omar?
1: Yeah, absolutely. We can suspect that because of what the Republicans have been saying for some time now, that it could be immigration related. If you recall, there were also allegations about potential marriage fraud as well, that she was not truthful regarding a marriage that occurred. And lastly, you know, there have been numerous financial fraud allegations that have been, you know, thrown at Representative Omar over the last few years as well. But with Homeland Security involved, it strongly suggests immigration issues.
0: Okay. A lot of people are looking at the timing of this. How unusual is something like this to become public so close to a midterm election, which is in a couple of weeks?
1: Right. This is an extraordinary set of circumstances to be this public within 60 days of an election. The DOJ has a standing procedure that they don't make big announcements about a sitting congressperson or somebody who's running for election within 60 days of the election. Now, that doesn't mean it doesn't happen. If we recall, then FBI Director James Comey during the 2016 election made an announcement 11 days before the presidential election against Hillary Clinton, and many suspect that that may have influenced the outcome of that election.
0: Now, let's just, I want to ask you a little bit more about that, this long-standing policy that the Department of Justice doesn't make action like this publicly known so close to an election. Why wouldn't it want to avoid the appearance of any kind of interference with the political process?
1: Right, and that's what the policy is based on, is to, you know, so it doesn't appear that the DOJ is putting their thumb on the scale in favor or against a candidate. That is the tradition. However, here we have an administration that has shown itself since inauguration of the second term of President Donald Trump that he does leverage the DOJ for political purposes. Think of all the cases that were brought forth that lacked sufficient evidence to get through the first step of criminal litigation in federal courts. So there is a reasonable suspicion, I believe, here, based on the actions of this administration and this DOJ, that it is political in nature.
0: And Democrats are calling this a, quote, continued corrupt weaponization of law enforcement against people perceived to be Trump's enemies. You're saying that there is evidence for that?
1: Well, just based on the track record, right? We don't have a smoking gun document that says as much, but we know based on the behavior of this administration and this Department of Justice and FBI, for that matter, under Kash Patel, that they are very interested in persecuting and prosecuting perceived political enemies of the sitting president. This hasn't been heard of in a very long time. The last I recall, realistically, that this was thrown about was when J. Edgar Hoover was in charge of the FBI. That's decades ago.
0: Let's look at this particular case, though. Republicans would argue that if authorities decided not to investigate a sitting congresswoman because of the political optics, that would be bad as well, and possibly even a form of political interference in itself. Is there any weight to that?
1: Well, if that was the case and this was merely an investigation, of course that is a valid point. However, today it was a very public raid on Ilhan Omar's house. It's not technically a raid. It was a search with a search warrant from a magistrate, but it appears like a raid. And the timing is deeply suspicious. If they've been investigating her for well over a year, as we have learned they have, then if that is the case, why would you do this 3 weeks before an election if it's not politically motivated? I mean, are you telling me that in the last week, suddenly there's been some bombshell new development that they weren't able to discover in the previous year and a half that they've been investigating, that doesn't pass the smell test.
0: Are you saying the timing's deeply suspicious? Republicans would say it's just a process of accountability. You don't agree, I assume.
1: I do not. Again, I'm all for people being held to account for any crimes that may have been committed, but the timing here is wildly suspicious and does not hold up under their excuse of, oh gosh, if we didn't investigate, that would be political interference. That's simply not true. That doesn't hold logically in the circumstances here.
0: Ethan, do you know how this is being perceived among the wider American public?
1: Well, I think most people see it for what it is, and in their perception, it is that this is a politically motivated attack on Representative Omar. Maybe she did commit a crime, but to do this 3 weeks before the election, again, knowing the longstanding policy of not within 60 days of the election for this to come out at this moment, seems highly politically motivated. Most people see it that way. Of course, Donald Trump's hardcore supporters, whatever that small percentage is nowadays, they'll defend it no matter what. But everybody else sees it for what it is, at least the people I've talked to about it.
0: And can you just tell us what happens next in this process against Ilhan Omar, if that's even known yet?
1: Yeah, well, in a typical criminal investigation like this, after they've done the search of her home, they would likely probably secretly convene a grand jury and see if the grand jury determines that there is sufficient evidence to even bring charges against Representative Omar. And remember, again, in the second term of Donald Trump, there have been grand juries that refuse to bring charges, which is extremely rare. Typically, in a federal criminal investigation of this type, it is 98-99% that the grand jury is going to come back with charges. But we have seen it more than once now in this administration in its second term, where the grand juries do not go along with the federal prosecutors.
0: Thanks a lot for your insights today, Ethan. We've been speaking with Ethan Behrman, attorney and adjunct professor at Loyola Law School in Los Angeles.
1: Thanks so much for having me on.
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15: Poland is ramping up border defenses against Russia. Can it still count on the US as an ally? Poland's long been the most pro-US country in Europe, but now the US is pulling back from Europe. And Poland fears that after Ukraine, it could be Russia's next target. So what's Poland's plan?
16: Can we be certain that American interests will remain aligned with Polish ones? We have been and will remain a loyal ally of America. But we cannot afford to be suckers.
15: Poland has done exactly what the Trump administration says it wants, spending big on its military. Around 4.5% of its GDP, the highest percentage of any NATO country. And people in Poland support rearmament. Because right across the border, Russia is waging war in Ukraine. Poland borders Ukraine and Russia. This is Russian exclave Kaliningrad. And Russia's close ally, Belarus. Poland's strongest defense against Russia is its membership in NATO. Members of the Western Military Alliance promise to help each other in case

0: case of an attack. That would mean support from the US. It's got the world's strongest military and a vast nuclear arsenal. But countries on NATO's eastern flank, closest to Russia, are now wondering how committed the US really is. So Poland feels vulnerable. Poland has blamed Russia for arson attacks and flying drones into Polish airspace.
1: This war is being directly felt in Poland. And the worry is that Russia will not stop only in Ukraine.
0: Justyna Godkowska is a defense expert at the Center for Eastern Studies, a leading Polish state-funded think tank.
1: And this day might come sooner than we think if in Russian eyes we are weak, we are divided, and we will not react.
0: Back in 2021, as Russia was gearing up for its full-scale invasion of Ukraine, Vladimir Putin issued a kind of ultimatum to NATO.
2: Russia is demanding NATO withdraw its forces.
3: Poland was named in Russian demands. It wanted to see multinational NATO forces leaving the country.
0: NATO rejected Putin's demand. But for Poland, it was a clear sign that its security was on the line. Warsaw sees Russia's war on Ukraine as part of a broader strategy. Jacek Bartosiak runs a geopolitics think tank advocating for more autonomy in Poland's strategy.
4: If we succumb, if we give up, then they will impose political solutions, where the highways are built, what energy we buy, and so on and so forth. Because this is what happens if you don't have your own geopolitical agenda and power to defend it.
0: To help defend its agenda of keeping Russia out, Poland has long relied on the US. But in Washington, the view of Russia seems to be changing. Sumantra Mitra is an expert on US strategy and the current shift in US alliances.
5: So we always tell the Europeans, like, look, don't underestimate the Russians. They are a liability in your neighborhood. But keep that problem in perspective. The Russians cannot conquer Ukraine. They're not going to conquer Poland. They don't have the power to do that.
0: Now the Pentagon is planning to cut the number of US troops in Europe. That's alarming for Poland, which hosts about 10,000 US troops around the country. Most rotate in and out and aren't there permanently. But US plans for these forces have been confusing. First, the US hastily cancelled the deployment to Poland of about 4,000 soldiers, taking Poland by surprise. Then Trump announced 5,000 more soldiers would be moved to the country. A perk of his special relationship with Poland's MAGA-supporting president, Karol Nawrocki. All the flip-flopping has set Poland on a mission to lock in US support. They're pushing hard for a permanent US base in the country, which sounds kind of familiar.
6: Fort Trump.
4: Americans, they want to have a say in European security architecture without bearing the cost of it. This is why, on one hand, they say they will help. On the other hand, they say they will not help. So we are very easy to be manipulated.
0: Poland's aiming for 500,000 troops by 2039. Poland's defense budget has grown massively since 2020. And it's been on a shopping spree. From the US, Abrams tanks, Apache helicopters, and F-35 fighter jets, the first of which were recently delivered to the country. But it's not putting all its eggs into one basket. It's also spending heavily on South Korean weapons. So how can Poland afford all this? Well, since joining the EU in 2004, growth has boomed. This year, Poland became a trillion-dollar economy, knocking on the door of the world's top 20. But if you consider Polish history, you realize how rare this success really is, and why the country's so afraid of going back. Through the centuries, Poland's been divided and occupied. By the late 1700s, what was then the Polish-Lithuanian Commonwealth was split between Russia, Austria, and the German state of Prussia. Poland was completely swallowed up, disappearing from the map for more than a century. After World War I, Poland re-emerged as an independent state. But that didn't last long. In World War II, it was again divided by Nazi Germany and the Soviet Union. And after the war ended, Poland's borders were moved to the west. It became a Soviet satellite state and was stuck behind the Iron Curtain for almost half a century. The Polish Solidarity Movement pushed against Soviet domination. In 1989, communist rule collapsed and Poland regained sovereignty. Soviet troops gradually withdrew. The new Poland quickly sought to align itself with the West. The Polish president at the time traveled to Washington for talks with his US counterpart. A now declassified transcript of their private conversation shows he had a clear message. After decades of Soviet domination, we are all afraid of Russia. If Russia again adopts an aggressive foreign policy, that aggression will be directed towards Ukraine and Poland. We need to have the protection of US muscle. Wałęsa's appeal paid off. With US support, Poland joined NATO. Poland went all in to prove itself a reliable partner. It joined US wars in Afghanistan and Iraq. And it even let the CIA operate a so-called black site, a secret prison on Polish territory, where the CIA tortured terrorism suspects following 9/11. The European Court of Human Rights later ordered Poland to pay compensation to former detainees. But still, Polish-US ties remained close. So how did Russia feel about that? Well, let's rewind for a minute. Russia was unhappy about the prospect of NATO growing. To address the concerns, NATO pledged it wouldn't permanently deploy troops unless a threat arose. And Russia did not get a veto on NATO's decisions. That agreement paved the way for NATO's enlargement in 1999, including Poland, and another one in 2004. But as NATO grew, Russia accused the US of taking its global agenda too far.
6: The unipolar model is not only unacceptable, but also impossible in today's world. The system of a single state, primarily, of course, the United States, has overstepped its national borders in every way, economic, political, and humanitarian. And it's being imposed on other states. Who's going to like that?
0: Tensions between Russia and the West became focused on one key issue: NATO membership for Ukraine and Georgia, both formerly part of the Soviet Union. Poland pushed for their entry into NATO. Russia attacked Georgia in 2008. The Polish president traveled to the Georgian capital Tbilisi to show his solidarity.
6: Today it's Georgia, tomorrow Ukraine, the day after tomorrow the Baltic states, and then perhaps my country, Poland.
0: 6 years later, Russia annexed Ukraine's Crimea. Only after that did NATO decide to deploy the first troops to its eastern flank. Less than 5,000 soldiers spread between Poland, Estonia, Latvia, and Lithuania on a rotational basis. For Poland, this response was not enough.
1: Other European nations, member states of the EU and NATO have not seen the situation as gravely, as seriously as Poland and the Baltic states back then did, and quite quickly went back to business as usual with Russia.
0: That only changed with Russia's full-scale invasion of Ukraine. As other European countries started to show support, Poland went the extra mile, quickly taking in refugees and delivering weapons. By the way, today, Polish-Ukrainian relations are in crisis. The countries are arguing over history from World War II. That's a different story, but it could cause real problems, because Poland needs Ukraine. The war prompted NATO to increase its presence on the eastern flank, adding new battle groups and boosting troop numbers. Finland and Sweden joined the alliance in the wake of the invasion. But just as NATO caught up to what Poland was warning against, the US is shifting its stance. No more talk of more countries joining NATO. Poland is also worried about Trump rolling out the red carpet for Putin and aiming to reset relations with Russia. That's why Poland is building ties with partners closer to home. It's been bringing these Eastern Flank countries together.

0: ahead of NATO summits to push their common agenda. And they've invited the Nordic countries to join them. Poland's buying new submarines from Sweden. It's working with Norway to develop the EU's first anti-drone system. And Polish forces are training with their Nordic counterparts. For Poland and its partners, the Baltic is a key focus. Because, remember Kaliningrad? It could be a flashpoint in a potential conflict. Poland has signed new security treaties with France and the UK. There's also a new agreement with Poland's biggest EU neighbour, Germany, but on a lower level. That's because working with Germany is still a controversial issue in Polish politics. For a long time, Poland was a leading critic of Germany's ties with Russia, especially the Nord Stream natural gas pipeline. Today, Germany's biggest opposition party, the far-right AfD, is calling for a return to cooperation with Moscow. But the German government says after Russia invaded Ukraine, it has broken with Russia for good. Ultimately, Poland's biggest security guarantee could be nuclear weapons. The UK and France are the only European countries with their own, and it's the French ones Poland could stand to benefit from. Along with these countries, Poland is talking to France about deepening nuclear deterrence cooperation. The talks are confidential, so details are still unclear. Poland's also interested in playing a more active role in NATO's nuclear sharing project, which currently looks like this. US nukes based in these five NATO member states. While the US is planning to cut troops in Europe, it wants to keep the nukes there, and maybe even expand them. Poland's unlikely to risk stepping on the US's toes. But the country's differences on Russia are growing. For now, Poland will keep building its military muscle and its friendships in Europe. It wants to keep the US on side, while preparing for a future where its strongest ally might not be there.
1: Melted glaciers are gone forever. Heat waves are destroying our largest freshwater reserves. And without ice, mountainside rock becomes unstable. Landslides and droughts are the result. Researchers warn of the potential impacts of a super El Niño. What options do we have left? Tomorrow, today. Next.
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3: Once this was covered by an immense layer of ancient ice, today it's a barren, hazardous wasteland of rock and debris. The glaciers are retreating, including those in the Alps, the mountain range at the heart of Europe. Many alpine glaciers can no longer be saved. We expect to lose most of them in the 2030s. The frozen giants are melting. What's next? Find out that and more on DW's Science Program. Welcome to Tomorrow Today.
4: At just under 3,000 metres, the Zugspitze is Germany's highest mountain. From here, you have an unobstructed view of several alpine glaciers, such as the Nördliche Schneeferner. In recent years, that's been shrinking fast, and its disappearance is already affecting the valleys below. It's becoming harder and harder to watch the glacier. To be honest, you almost don't want to call it a glacier anymore. Technically, it is still one because the ice is still moving, but it keeps getting smaller. It's really sad to see. Even scientists are surprised at how quickly it's progressing. Within a single human lifetime, the Nördliche Schneeferner has almost disappeared. This used to be a glacier ski area, not a large one, but the only glacier ski resort Germany has ever had. The glacier helped extend the ski season on the plateau south of the Zugspitze. Snow would settle first on the cold ice, and in spring it would stay longer there than anywhere else. That made for a long ski season. I still have a one-day pass from October 1967. Back then, it was perfectly normal for the ski season on the Zugspitze to begin right after Munich's Oktoberfest.
5: Es ist eine einzige große Skiwiese, das Zugspitzplatt, mit den neuesten Errungenschaften der Skilifttechnik und mit allen Einrichtungen, die einem jungen Skihaserl oder einem alten Schneebock das Leben auf der Piste angenehm machen.
4: This was back in 1910. In recent decades, the northern section of the glacier has shrunk dramatically. Now, every summer, more of it disappears. An attempt was made to save it using protective covers. They were meant to slow the melting, but the ice kept dwindling. People tried covering the glacier to keep ski operations going. That's something that's done in many places. But the effect is merely cosmetic. At an exhibition in Munich, images of the Blaueis Glacier, a glacier located farther east, are projected onto protective covers. I took more than 20,000 photos of the glacier and its surroundings using a process called photogrammetry. I then turned those images into a digital 3D model on a computer, creating a cast of the glacier, a kind of digital death mask. The Blaueis Glacier is now so small that it is barely recognizable. So it's now no longer about saving it, but documenting how it perishes and preserving its memory. In just 5 years, some parts have shrunk in thickness by 3.5 meters. The Blaueis Glacier is also under immediate threat. Last year, in 2025, we almost expected it to be completely gone, but I couldn't bring myself to declare it extinct. The glacier is very steep, and although the ice is thin, the steep slope means that there is still movement happening within it. So, technically, it still meets the criteria of a glacier, but I expect we'll have to say goodbye to it very soon. Is the destruction of Germany's glaciers an isolated case, or a warning of what's to come? It's a similar situation in neighbouring Austria. For many years, the Pasterze was considered the largest in the Eastern Alps, but it could soon lose that status. In recent years, parts of the glacier have diminished by more than 4 meters of ice thickness per year. This ice tongue has now reached a point where the glacier can no longer survive. That's why the tongue has melted back so quickly and is now breaking away from the rest of the glacier. Filmmaker Harry Putz recorded this dying process in his documentary Requiem in White. When a glacier tongue breaks off, the glacier loses surface area and enters an entirely new phase of retreat. Also in Austria, in the Ötztal Alps, lies one of the longest monitored glaciers in the world, the Hintereisferne. Measurements have been taken here since 1952. Recently, it's been losing about 4 meters in thickness every year, up to 40 meters in the last decade alone. These losses rank among the largest ever recorded. Since 1850, the glacier has retreated by 3 kilometers. More than 40% of its former surface area has vanished. What's also being lost is everything around the glacier that adapted to it over thousands of years. If this retreat were happening at a normal pace, nature would have time to adjust. But the real problem is that it's happening so fast now that entire systems can no longer adapt to the speed of the change. What holds a mountain together when the ice melts? There have even been decades when alpine glaciers expanded. But even that was no reason to feel reassured.
6: In the 1960s and 70s, many glaciers advanced, including those in the Alps. At the time, people were actually worried that a new ice age might be coming. Today, we know that this period of slight cooling was also caused by human activity. Those were the decades of the worst air pollution, when the atmosphere was so hazy that less sunlight reached the Earth's surface. Then, after clean air regulations were introduced in the 1980s, the atmosphere became clearer and allowed more sunlight in. That, in turn, significantly accelerated glacial melt. The last 3 years have ranked among the three warmest since global temperature record-keeping began. We're going to see some major consequences if glaciers continue to retreat. Once they're gone, we'll find out what happens during extreme rainfall events, especially in the mountains, what comes rushing down the slopes, and just how fast it comes. Back on the Zugspitze, some glaciers are holding out. This one, the Höllentalferne, may survive longest because it sits in a shaded, deep basin. But even here, experts say it's a matter of years, not generations. As melting increases, the Höllentalferne becomes steeper and steeper. That creates growing problems for climbers because conditions become more dangerous and there's a greater risk of rockfall. Is this nature striking back? Mountaineering is still possible here, for now. But the routes depend on the ice. When it grows unstable, the paths do too. Because the ice is no longer supporting the rock walls here, we've observed two major rockfalls in recent years. Sooner or later, this climbing route will likely have to be relocated. Right now, it crosses the glacier, and once the glacier is gone, people will have to find another safe way to reach the summit. The Südliche Schneeferne on the south face of the Zugspitze has already disappeared. As of 2022, it's no longer classified as a glacier. Where magnificent glaciers once lay, there is now just barren rock. Destroyed habitats, unstable mountainsides, more rockfall, and a growing danger to people.
3: But why exactly are the rocks crumbling? And what does that have to do with the retreating ice? To find out, geologists from Munich regularly head up to the Zugspitze, to Germany's highest environmental research station.
4: Here on Zugspitze, Germany's highest mountain, scientists are closely monitoring permafrost decline. Researcher Michael Krautblatter takes us along to get up close to the ice beneath the surface. From the Schneeferne House Research Station, we head more than a kilometre uphill towards the summit, to a place where the rock has remained frozen for thousands of years. There are 30 metres of permafrost ahead of us to the north face. This tunnel leads deeper into the permafrost zone. Michael Krautblatter has installed dozens of sensors along it. This UTL sensor here dates back to 2007. It's one of the oldest temperature probes and has been recording rock temperatures here since then. Today it's showing slightly below zero. The logger says we're at roughly minus 0.8 degrees. We started out at minus 1.2 degrees. This rock begins to thaw at around minus 0.5 degrees. If the trend of the last 10 years continues, we'll have only another 8 to 10 years before it thaws. A number of different processes occur during thawing. All of them make the mountain less stable. Permafrost acts as a seal, preventing water from seeping in from the outside. Once it thaws, water can penetrate deeper into the mountain. That brings heat into the rock. Water can become trapped inside, which builds pressure. As the ice in the rock fractures warms up, it becomes softer, making it less effective at holding the rock together. And warmer rock can fracture more easily. Even isolated, weakened sections can trigger rockfalls. The Zugspitze is still considered stable, but it's clearly thawing. This is the thawed section. Last year, the ground thawed up to where the icicles are. Up until 2018, the thaw depth was always less than 10 meters. Now we're regularly seeing thaw depths of 12 to 13 meters. You can see that clearly from the icicles here. And of course, we also measure it with temperature sensors. The potential consequence of thawing permafrost in the Alps became evident in 2025. A massive rock slide broke away from Nesthorn Mountain in Switzerland's Valais canton and thundered into the valley, burying the village of Blatten beneath millions of cubic meters of debris. At Munich's Technical University in southern Germany, Michael Krautblatter is looking into what caused the slide. To do so, he uses rock samples from the Nesthorn. These are the Blatten samples, cooled to minus 3 degrees Celsius. Why minus 3? If we look back to 1980, before temperatures started rising sharply, the temperature on Nesthorn was around minus 3, so we used that to test the rock in its frozen state. Then we thaw the sample and tested again to see how much strength it's lost. Now we'll apply pressure from above and it will eventually split apart. That allows us to measure the tensile strength of the frozen rock. This is how the frozen sample breaks, based on conditions back in 1980. Now the thawed sample, today's conditions. An initial series of tests show that the frozen rock split at an average pressure of 150 kilograms per square centimetre. The thawed rock, by contrast, split at just 115 kilos. That's a 20% drop in tensile strength. The rock breaks along the tiny microfractures that are already there. It takes the weakest path, and that path is reinforced with ice throughout. Right along the weakest path, that's where the ice sits. And ice has a surprisingly high tensile strength, especially in very narrow cracks. That's what creates this strengthening effect. Permafrost is only one factor. Geological movements dating back thousands of years often play a central role as well. Nonetheless, the research shows that thawing permafrost is further destabilizing mountains and doing so at an ever faster rate. Does that worry the researcher? I try to put it positively for my students and for my children. If we can better understand where this will happen in the future, then we can use the Alps much more safely. And I think that's the task for scientists, to find out if it is possible to predict where it will occur. For some, the Alps are a holiday destination, others call them home. Monitoring permafrost, like here on the Zugspitze, is a key part of keeping everyone here safe from disaster.
3: Thawing permafrost and shrinking glaciers have another very real trickle-down effect. Less snow and ice in the mountains also means less meltwater flowing down the slopes during the summer.
4: The Alps are Europe's water reservoir. Around 40% of the continent's fresh water comes from here. A team from the University of Augsburg in Bavaria has launched a project to study the region's water balance. Here at Lake Königssee, they operate three monitoring stations at different elevations. The middle one is located on an alpine pasture 1,400 meters above sea level. The Alps play a key role in the water balance of Europe and Bavaria because this is where we see the most precipitation. Any change in climate, any change in temperature or rainfall directly affects our rivers and ultimately how much water is available across the whole country. The researchers measure temperature, precipitation, wind, and soil moisture. The results are alarming. Temperatures are rising, and so is evaporation. When more water evaporates, less of it makes its way into the ground. That means less groundwater and less water flowing into rivers. Overall, water levels are declining, both in groundwater and surface water. The Alps are often called Europe's water tower and are especially threatened by climate change. Kunstmann's team has measured a temperature increase of almost 1.5 degrees Celsius here in

0: just the past 10 years. By comparison, temperatures in Germany have risen by 2 degrees Celsius over the past 140 years. 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The results show that rain is scarce precisely when it's needed most. We're seeing a noticeable decline in summer rainfall across the Alpine region, including here in the Berchtesgaden area. Combined with higher temperatures, this leads to increased evaporation. As a result, less water ends up in rivers and less water is stored in the groundwater, and that means less water is reaching the Danube's tributaries in Bavaria. Less rain, especially in the summer, creates serious challenges for water supplies. It's not just a local issue. The entire Alpine region is affected. Even in the colder months, the Alps face another challenge, a snow problem, as Swiss researchers have discovered. Today we're carrying out snow measurements to determine how much water is stored in the snow. That's an important part of our monitoring and our research into groundwater replenishment and runoff. South of Lake Zurich, the team heads up to a monitoring station in the Alpine foothills. It's still March, but the warning signs are clear. The meltwater is arriving earlier and the snow is melting sooner. At this time of year, the snow cover here used to be continuous. But that can no longer be taken for granted. The team begins taking measurements.
1: Sorry.
0: The researchers determine the depth and hardness of the snow and record the type of snow. It's quite coarse-grained and it's crystallized. Next comes the most important measurement. Using a cylinder, the team determines the density of the snow. This allows them to calculate how much water is stored, or buffered, inside it.
2: Yeah.
0: In future, as snow cover declines and snow melt happens earlier, this buffering effect will decline, leading to lower water levels. In the Rhine, water levels are expected to drop by around 20%. The dwindling snow cover is also apparent elsewhere in the Alps. Its impact on river runoff is even more severe than the melting of glaciers, often called glacier death. Snowfields and snow melt are much more important. Glaciers contribute about 2% of the runoff that reaches the city of Basel. Snowfields and snow melt account for around two-thirds. As a result, we're more likely to see low water levels in the summer. One day soon, the loss of snowfields and lower precipitation, especially in the summer, could affect water supplies across large parts of Europe. Melting snowfields and glaciers is a global phenomenon, including in South America. Heavy snowfall of up to 30 metres per year in the high mountain regions of Patagonia has so far meant that water scarcity is not an acute issue, partly because relatively few people live there. But even here, precise measurements provide valuable data for global climate projections and underpin international research. Let's head out with glaciologist, climatologist and geographer Tobias Sauter. He's on his way up to one of the glaciers we looked at earlier. Here at the Hinter Eisferne, he's trying to answer the question, how are glaciers around the world faring? Signs along the trail mark the glacier's retreat, with dates showing how far it once extended. This valley was once completely covered by snow and ice. The Glacier Space Project, a partnership between Humboldt University and Austria's University of Innsbruck, measures climatic changes directly on the glacier. An 8-metre-tall tower fitted with sensors

0: sensitive sensors, records temperature, wind and turbulence. The instruments show exactly how much ice melts and how quickly. When glaciers shrink, it affects the regional climate, and that's what interests us most. What happens as glaciers get smaller? Are there feedback effects that could accelerate melting even further?
1: Alex, here's Toby.
0: Tobias makes contact with fellow researcher Alexander Georgi. He's impressed by the setup here, the mast and the LiDAR. I've always loved the mountains through hiking and climbing, and now it's my profession. When I look at my office here, I can't imagine a better one. Standing on a glacier, taking measurements, generating new knowledge about a place that fascinates me. I think it's wonderful. Tobias and Alexander agree to make some adjustments to the solar panels here. This is the tiny research base, 3,000 metres up, where the team cooks, sleeps and works together. Alex and Eleanor are normally based in Berlin. They installed the monitoring tower together with their colleague Leo from Innsbruck.
2: Onion, oliven, capon.
0: And right now they're teaming up to cook today's dinner, pasta. Our fresh supplies are slowly running out. Water is a key issue in our research group. We have several ongoing projects. One of them is here. This is basic research aimed at understanding how the processes work in this mountain region. And we also have projects in Costa Rica and Uzbekistan. There, the focus is on how we can develop adaptation strategies for the future, when water problems become even more extreme than they already are in some regions. What does glacier loss mean for water? Glaciers feed our rivers, but in many regions, peak water, the point at which their contribution is highest, has already passed. In the Alps, as we learned earlier, glacier runoff has already peaked. In the Himalayas, peak water is expected between 2040 and 2050. The consequences will be severe. Floods first, then droughts. Tobias Sauter doesn't just teach in lecture halls. He takes students on field trips from Berlin to the Ötztal Mountains in Austria. Lectures, discussions and practical exercises make it clear that the changes to the glaciers here are early warning signs of what is to come globally, especially if the 1.5-degree climate target is missed. When you talk to your fellow students about how hopeless and frustrating everything can feel, you also see a shared motivation. We all want to do something. That can be really encouraging, even if the numbers look bleak. It's not too late. We've probably already missed the 1.5-degree target, but there is still time to turn things around, to find ways of reducing emissions and stabilizing the climate, so that we'll still have our glaciers for a few more years.
3: And that's all for now on DW's Science Program. Thanks for watching, though, and see you again soon on Tomorrow Today.

0: ماموری که گفته بود به چشمت شلیک میکنم نیشخند زد و به چشمم شلیک کرد.
1: How do you make a soldier shoot at unarmed protesters? In this DW investigation, two former officers of Iran's security apparatus break their silence and expose the brutal system of repression. All the Ayatollah's men.
2: Close up. In 75 minutes.

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4: Ukraine is entering its fifth year of war. But what many people don't know is that nearly half of all foreign soldiers are from Latin America.
5: Slava Ukraina!
4: I wanted to know who they are and why they are there.
6: Yo le tengo más miedo a una cámara y un micrófono que a la guerra.
4: That's Condor. It's not his real name, it's his military call sign. He's from Latin America. He hates being recorded, but he agreed to tell me his story. And through him, I entered this world of Latino soldiers in Ukraine.
7: Aquí cometes un error, no la cuentas.
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4: My name is Carolina Chimoy. I'm a reporter at DW, and this is Call Sign Condor, a podcast from DW, LA Times Studios, and Futuro Studios, wherever you find your podcasts.
11: Ukraine says it will agree to Donald Trump's energy ceasefire if Russia does the same. Although Russian attacks continued overnight, energy facilities appear to have been spared. We'll be looking at the chances of some kind of a deal being reached. And Donald Trump fires the U.S. ambassador to Greece over allegations of improper conduct. We'll get more from our correspondent in Athens. I'm Nicole Fröhlich, and this is DW News.

0: Could Russia and Ukraine agree to the energy ceasefire deal that Donald Trump announced over the weekend? While there was no let-up in Russian strikes overnight, Ukraine's energy infrastructure appears not to have been hit. It's not clear if this was a signal that Moscow might be on board for a possible suspension of attacks on energy facilities.
1: Just when many residents of this apartment building were preparing for the night, their homes were hit by a Russian airstrike. Firefighters rushed to help. Desperate residents searched through the rubble for their loved ones.
2: I was lying here looking at my tablet. My wife was giving our child a bath. I took a lamp into the bathroom for them, and that's when this happened. I got them out. Everything.

0: everything's fine. They're under acute stress. We're now trying to rescue my mother-in-law.
1: The rescue workers broke through the bars, pulled my husband out through the window and got him quickly to the ambulance.
2: Officials say at least 4 people were killed and around 40 injured in the attack. Daily Russian bombardment continues.

0: be willing to agree to it, but only if Moscow does the same.
1: Let's bring in Alexei Sorokin. He's the deputy chief editor at the Kyiv Independent. Welcome, Alexei. Now, President Zelensky says Ukraine received no advance intelligence warning from its partners before the latest ballistic missile strike on Kyiv. Could that be a warning about relations with Washington?
2: This absolutely can be a warning, and this happened just 10 minutes ago again. I was preparing for the interview with you, and there was ballistic missiles incoming to Kyiv, and there was no air raid alert. It started 30 seconds, a minute before impact, meaning that Ukrainian forces detected the missiles only when they were already in Ukrainian airspace.
1: We're glad to know you're safe. Let's look at the proposed energy ceasefire that Donald Trump threw into the mix over the weekend. Among the people you're speaking to in Kyiv, is there hope that this could offer some relief before winter or, you know, growing distrust of the negotiations?
2: Unfortunately, no. President Trump has already announced a ceasefire a few years back, which didn't hold. And obviously, it's probably not the best strategy of announcing something without agreeing with either side that this ceasefire will hold. Obviously, Ukraine is really interested in the ceasefire because Ukrainian energy infrastructure is being targeted daily. On Russia's part, I don't see them being interested in the ceasefire. And as we see, they're continuing bombarding Ukraine as we speak.
1: Ukraine's refinery strikes are one way, and one could say a very effective way, of putting pressure on Russia. How difficult a calculation is it at this point in time for Kyiv to give up that leverage in return for potentially protecting its own power supplies?
2: Well, it's a hard question because obviously Ukraine's deep strikes is one of the few options that Ukraine had to influence Russia, to pressure Russia to stop its attacks. Obviously, this had a big impact on Russian economy, on Russia's ability to finance this war. But also Russia, unfortunately for Ukraine, found a way to target Ukraine's energy infrastructure, and the jet-powered drones were basically hitting anything they could find because Ukraine still doesn't have the technology to defend itself. So I think in the long run, if the ceasefire holds, it's a plus for Ukraine.
1: Mm-hmm. But we're very far from any ceasefire because, as you mentioned, Donald Trump has not even consulted both parties before he announced this energy ceasefire. I want to talk about Donald Trump's diesel deal with Russia because it's been drawing bipartisan criticism from U.S. lawmakers. Do you think that opposition could give Kyiv leverage to change Washington's approach here?
2: Well, this diesel deal is not economic. It won't offer any relief. The amounts that President Trump announced are too small to influence the pricing. It's basically, if we're looking at the amounts, it will take maybe one day of diesel exports, but it's a political signal. The problem here is that basically Donald Trump, with his tweet, allowed Russia to do business with the world, to export its energy, and countries like China, like India, all around the world will now be allowed to do business with Russia, finance its war against Ukraine. And unfortunately, I don't see how Congress can block President Trump from accessing social media. Obviously, this will probably have an impact on the midterms. This will probably help the opposition, because now they can say that President Trump has aligned himself with Russia, that he's financing Russia's war. But I don't see how Congress can influence the decision that was already made.
1: Mm-hmm. Would you hope to see more international pressure in response to this move?
2: Of course. In Ukraine, we know that basically our main ally is Europe. Europe has the power to support Ukraine financially, but also militarily. But unfortunately, the U.S. remains a strategic partner in terms of intelligence sharing and also the Pearl program, basically selling Europeans American weapons and then Europeans pass it to Ukrainians. And we see right now that obviously we don't have confirmation. At the Kyiv Independent, we spoke with several Ukrainian and American sources, and they say that intelligence

0: sharing is still continuing. But if this stops, then I don't see how Europe or Ukraine can do anything, and this will definitely influence the situation on the battlefield.
1: Donald Trump has described the obstacle to peace as, and I'm quoting him here, hatred between Putin and Zelensky. How does that kind of framing go down in Ukraine?
0: Well, it's hard to find words and not to start swearing when this is happening, because obviously everyone in Ukraine has a relative or a friend who has died on the front line, who's injured on the front line, who's injured in the rear by Russia. And it's not President Zelensky's war, right? It's Russia as a country, Russians as people, attacking Ukraine, trying to destroy Ukraine as an independent state. And this comment is wrong. And unfortunately, this shows that President Trump doesn't understand who the aggressor is and what is actually happening. And we know that President Trump will remain in office for two more years, and this will obviously have impact on Ukraine, unfortunately.
1: As Alexei Sorokin of the Kyiv Independent, thank you so much for your time and take good care of yourself.
0: Thank you.
1: The U.S. ambassador to Greece, Kimberly Guilfoyle, has resigned after allegations of improper conduct. Earlier on Tuesday, the White House had publicly asked her to step down. This follows reports that Guilfoyle, formerly engaged to one of the president's sons, allegedly asked a Trump donor to pay off her credit card in exchange for access to the U.S. administration. In a statement, she claimed that the reports were false and that she intends to defend her name. Our correspondent in Athens, Sophia Kleftaki, has been following the story. Sophia, tell us more about what the now former Ambassador Guilfoyle is being accused of.
2: Yeah, a series of allegations actually over the recent weeks about Kimberly Guilfoyle's conduct as ambassador to Greece attracted growing attention. And according to reports, Kimberly Guilfoyle was accused of somehow blurring the lines between diplomacy, politics, and business. So, among other things, critics alleged that she cultivated unusually close relationships with certain business figures and that she promoted their access to senior diplomatic meetings. But perhaps the most politically sensitive allegation in Greece involved reports that she suggested the United States could undermine the Greek government if Washington did not get what it wanted.
1: Guilfoyle, of course, denies any wrongdoing, but how seriously were these allegations, the ones that you mentioned at the end there, taken in Athens?
2: The most important for Greece, and exactly, it's important here to mention again that, of course, she rejects them. So according to the report cited by the critics, Guilfoyle was alleged to have suggested that the United States had the ability to remove or undermine foreign governments in general if it chose to do so. And those reports generated significant attention because they touched on issues of sovereignty and foreign influence. And in Athens, the allegations were politically very sensitive, particularly among the opposition parties, which argued that the matter required clarification. They asked the government to clarify and to position itself. However, Guilfoyle has rejected the criticism directed at her. So far, these remain allegations.
1: How has the government in Athens reacted to Guilfoyle's resignation?
2: So, first we had reactions from all over, especially the Greek, the opposition parties, that they raised questions about transparency of foreign influence towards the Greek government, but also in general the Greek government's handling of the whole affair. So in their view, this is no longer about Ambassador Kimberly Guilfoyle. This has become a bigger debate, a broader debate about how Greece positions itself, how Greece balances this close strategic partnership towards the United States while protecting also its own political independence. And there are the accusations towards the government of remaining silent in the face of the allegations when they first came up. So there is this demanding of greater transparency about the recent also Greek-American agreements. And the main

0: argument is that Greece has to protect the national interests at all times, even in relations with close allies at such with the United States.
1: Mm-hmm. Greece, you mentioned it there, is an important American ally on the military, on the strategic level. Could this episode damage that relationship?
0: In the short term, probably not. It's very unlikely at the moment, as it comes at a time where Greek-American relations are very strong, maybe stronger than they have been in decades. Just a few days ago, U.S. Secretary of State Marco Rubio visited Athens for the sixth U.S.-Greece strategic dialogue. Both sides signed new cooperation agreements. They affirmed their partnership on different levels, so on defense, on energy, regional security. And during this visit, Rubio described Greece as an indispensable NATO ally, a pillar of stability in the Eastern Mediterranean. So this resignation comes when Washington really tries to deepen the engagement with Greece. So one could expect that this partnership will somehow remain intact or goes beyond an individual ambassador, as both sides are having long-term interests. Both governments share the same interests. During Guilfoyle's tenure, we saw a significant progress in the F-35 program, where Greece is very interested in. We have a stronger military coordination, the LNG imports, of course, and increased emphasis on Greece's role in general in the region as an energy hub. So the key question here is what happens after? What happens now? Who will come after Kimberly Guilfoyle?
1: You'll be there to cover it for us. That was Saftiya Kleftaki in Athens. Thank you so much. The former president of the Democratic Republic of Congo has launched a new coalition of political and military groups that are opposed to the current government. Joseph Kabila will head the new alliance with other rebel leaders serving as deputies. It includes a rebel group known as the M23, which has captured vast swaths of territory in Congo's mineral-rich east in recent years. Kabila is now taking a more direct role in the insurgency after long denying any involvement. A Congolese court sentenced him to death in absentia last year on charges of treason amid accusations that he was supporting the M23 rebels. TW's Felix Moringa told us more about how significant it is that Kabila is joining forces now with the M23.
2: The development is very significant because apart from President Felix Tshisekedi, Joseph Kabila is the other more prominent political figure in Congo right now. And so him joining with the M23 rebels, as well as all the other armed groups that have been fighting in eastern Congo, then it gives this group credibility. And it's also significant because Joseph Kabila is not your normal person in the street. He was president in Congo for 18 years. And so this gives a boost to M23. And the war has been in eastern Congo largely. But now, with him joining the armed groups, then the war just moves from eastern Congo to the rest of the Congo. So it is very significant. And now it also moves from just the government versus the armed groups to a more political and military war, because a lot of armed groups are coming together, being led by Joseph Kabila, who is long being accused of being part of M23. He's always refused that, but now it's coming to light that there is a correlation between him and now these armed groups versus the government. So it's very significant. So analysts have said that it's in whatever is in it for him is that he's looking for political survival. Joseph Kabila has long said that President Felix Tshisekedi's government has persecuted him politically. Last year, he was accused of treason and he was accused of several crimes, and so he was sentenced to death. And so him right now joining with all these armed groups, it looks like political survival for him. Other analysts have said that he's looking at who governs Congo next, and he wants to have a more prominent voice in who comes next, because he has said that

0: He's being persecuted. Also, he has a lot of interest, having come from a political family, and even his home region has been a very prominent town within the affairs of Congo. So he wants to be in the know, and he wants to be in the middle of everything that's happening. And the only way for him to be at a place where he can negotiate, he can bargain for power, it's by him coming out and saying that, look, this is what is happening in the country. We are being persecuted for being out of government. Now we need to play a more active role. And that's what analysts are saying, that this could be the timing of his involvement in this particular war.
1: That was DW's Felix Moringa in Nairobi speaking to us earlier. Students have once again been marching across towns and cities in France, protesting against school conditions such as teacher shortages and dilapidated buildings. It's the movement's fifth round of demonstrations, with some students committed to continuing protests through the upcoming half-term holidays. France's Justice Ministry says almost 7,000 people, most of them minors, have been taken into custody at demonstrations in recent weeks. 24 investigations into allegations of police brutality are also ongoing.
2: They're just pretending to provide solutions, but we are still waiting. They want to slow us down, but that won't work. We will keep protesting until they give us real answers.
3: We are seeing these problems around the world and need to protest against them, like here in France. It's horrible to see the systematic violence by the police. And I think it's important that people from all across the world protest.
2: We need to keep up the fight. The blockades are becoming more and more tricky. Everyone is tired. The government is not giving us any answers. The education minister has promised to deploy 3,000 teachers, but we don't know if they will be sufficiently trained.
1: I spoke earlier to our Paris correspondent Lisa Louie, and with over 160,000 people out protesting across the country today, I put it to her that students and their supporters really seemed undeterred.
4: People were expecting to maybe see a lower turnout compared to the past week. But it seems like many people today took to the streets. Mind you, when you look at the different high schools and universities across the country, it seems like the number of blockades in front of these schools is going down. I was today, this morning, at one of these high schools where they're trying to uphold the blockade, but students there were telling me it's quite difficult to keep this going. So we're really hoping that many people will turn out today. This is what really happened here in Paris. There were two demonstrations and there were also other protests across the country. And there is another day of protests planned for this Saturday. Many told me today that they hope that even more people would turn out to protest this Saturday.
1: How did the day unfold today?
4: Well, it started with some blockades around the country. There were also some clashes early in the morning here in Paris at one university between the police and some students who had blocked that university. Then you were, you know, seeing people turning out to protest. I was here in Paris, in the center of Paris, talking to some students there. They were saying, you know, we really need to show that we're still here, that we're not happy with what the government has put on the table. We need to keep this movement going, and this is really what happened today. Looking ahead, these students were also telling me that they were not happy with, you know, what the government was planning. Apparently the government is banking on this movement going away over the holidays that start this weekend and will go on for 2 weeks. But the protesters were telling me that they were not having it and that they were already planning more protest days ahead during the holidays and also possibly after the holidays.
1: Mm-hmm. Greta Thunberg was at the protest. Is there a sense among those out demonstrating that her presence in a way elevates these protests?
4: I think her presence just shows how internationally appealing these protests are, how many youth around the world can really identify with what the French students, university and high school students are saying, have been saying over the past few weeks. Now, their demands are very French in a way. They're demanding for, you know, better equipped buildings, for more teachers, for smaller classes, for sometimes even, you know, a chair and a table that are not sufficiently available at schools. But they're also demanding for more consideration. They're saying, you know, we're not being respected by the rest of the country, by the government, and yet we are the future, and yet we are worried about what our future will look like, especially in these really difficult times, you know, when you've got the threat of climate change, the threat of war in Europe that could actually widen, possibly also the threat of AI that could take away certain jobs. So these worries really speak to many people, not just here in France, but also around the world.
1: Mm-hmm. Lisa, France is just 6 months away from a highly contentious presidential election. I could imagine, you know, having followed French politics for a while now, that this movement is being politicized in one way or another.
4: Well, absolutely. So, first of all, the far-left party, France Unbowed, LFI, they're trying to depict themselves as the ones defending the students. They've published videos and photos of themselves on social media, showing themselves with the students on the barricades, and have, for that, been criticised by other politicians who've been saying, you know, we obviously understand the students, but violence is just not acceptable. As I mentioned earlier, there have been some clashes between the students, the pupils and the police. But on the other hand, students have also been telling me that, you know, no matter who the politicians are that are there present, they're really grateful for their presence, and they say it's not because the politicians are there that we're demonstrating, because we have our own demands, but we're happy that they're supporting us.
1: What can the current president, Emmanuel Macron, realistically offer that would meet the protesters' demands?
4: Well, Emmanuel Macron is on his way out. You know, we've got presidential elections in about 6 months, actually, a bit more than that, in April, May. And he's kind of trying to stay away from the matter. He's come out to say, you know, you need to understand, we can understand the students' worries. We also understand that they need attention. It's not acceptable to crack down on youngsters, on minors. There's some discussion about police violence in this country, but the president can actually, at this very moment, only watch and see. At the same time, the government is trying to get through a budget for next year, for 2027, and France will have to save a lot of money. They will have to save tens of billions of euros. So there is very little leeway for the current government, for the current president, but probably also for a next president, a next government, to actually respond to the students' demands. You know, they are demanding for 10 billion euros of investment mm-hmm. in the educational sector, and it's very difficult to see where this money could come from.
1: That was Lisa Louie in Paris. Thanks so much, Lisa. RJ Mitty, the actor who became known to millions for his role in the TV series Breaking Bad, has died at the age of 34. A spokesperson for the actor said he took his own life. Mitty was born with cerebral palsy, and alongside his acting career, he was a prominent advocate for disability awareness and inclusion. His breakout role was in the Emmy Award-winning series where he played Flynn, the son of drug dealer Walter White. Mitty was a teenager when the show began and appeared in all five seasons. And a reminder of our top story at this hour. Russian attacks have again hit several cities in Ukraine overnight, but energy facilities appear to have been spared. It's raising hope that the two sides may yet reach a deal to stop targeting each other's energy infrastructure. And in France, tens of thousands of students have again joined nationwide protests against what they call poor conditions in schools. Swedish activist Greta Thunberg joined the rallies today. The students want the government to commit billions of euros to improve school education. You're watching DW News from Berlin. Don't forget, you can always get the latest news and information around the clock on our website. That's dw.com. Make sure to also follow us on social media. Our handle there is @DW News. I'm Nicole Froelich. Thank you so much for being with us today. Bye-bye.

0: ماموری که گفته بود به چشمت شلیک میکنم نیشخند زد و به چشمم شلیک کرد.
1: How do you make a soldier shoot at unarmed protesters? In this DW investigation, two former officers of Iran's security apparatus break their silence and expose the brutal system of repression. All the Ayatollah's men.
2: Close up. In 45 minutes.

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5: If you want to understand China, you'll have to understand Chairman Mao.
0: To some, he's an icon. To others, a tyrant. Mao Zedong, founder of modern China. From revolutionary to China's most powerful figure, he pursued his vision for the People's Republic with ruthless determination. 50 years after Mao's death, how does his legacy continue to shape this superpower? Mao, China's Red Emperor, this week on DW.
6: French students were back on the streets today in their thousands to protest the rundown state of the country's schools. After 3 weeks of rallies, the anger remains high and public support is snowballing. The president calls for dialogue, but strapped for cash, he has little to offer. And Elon Musk pumps hundreds of millions of dollars into the U.S. midterms. What does he want for all that money? And can it do much to stop Donald Trump from becoming a lame duck president?

0: I'm Nicole Frilich. Welcome to the show. We begin the day in France, where students have once again been marching across towns and cities, protesting against school conditions such as teacher shortages and dilapidated buildings. It's the movement's fifth round of demonstrations, with some students saying they will keep protesting through the upcoming half-term holidays. France's Justice Ministry says almost 7,000 people, most of them minors, have been taken into custody at demonstrations in recent weeks. 24 investigations into allegations of police brutality are also ongoing.
1: They're just pretending to provide solutions, but we are still waiting. They want to slow us down, but that won't work. We will keep protesting until they give us real answers.
2: We are seeing these problems around the world and need to protest against them, like here in France. It's horrible to see the systematic violence by the police. And I think it's important that people from all across the world protest.
0: And our correspondent Lisa Louis joins us now from Paris for more. Lisa, over 160,000 people out protesting across the country today. It really looks like the students and their supporters are undeterred.
3: Well, absolutely. You know, people were expecting to maybe see a lower turnout compared to the past week. But it seems like many people today took to the streets. Mind you, when you look at the different high schools and universities across the country,

0: It seems like the number of blockades in front of these schools is going down. I was today, this morning, at one of these high schools where they're trying to uphold the blockade, but students there were telling me it's quite difficult to keep this going. So we're really hoping that many people will turn out today. This is what really happened here in Paris. There were two demonstrations and there were also other protests across the country. And there is another day of protests planned for this Saturday. Many told me today that they hope that even more people would turn out to protest this Saturday.
1: How did the day unfold today?
0: Well, it started with some blockades around the country. There were also some clashes early in the morning here in Paris at one university between the police and some students who had blocked that university. Then you were, you know, seeing people turning out to protest. I was here in Paris, in the center of Paris, talking to some students there. They were saying, you know, we really need to show that we're still here, that we're not happy with what the government has put on the table. We need to keep this movement going, and this is really what happened today. Looking ahead, these students were also telling me that they were not happy with, you know, what the government was planning. Apparently the government is banking on this movement going away over the holidays that start this weekend and will go on for 2 weeks, but the protests were telling me that they were not having it and that they were already planning more protest days ahead during the holidays and also possibly after the holidays.
1: Mm-hmm. Greta Thunberg was at the protest. Is there a sense among those out demonstrating that her presence in a way elevates these protests?
0: I think her presence just shows how internationally appealing these protests are, how many youth around the world can really identify with what the French students, university and high school students are saying, have been saying over the past few weeks. Now, their demands are very French in a way. They're demanding for, you know, better equipped buildings, for more teachers, for smaller classes, for sometimes even, you know, a chair and a table that are not sufficiently available at schools. But they're also demanding for more consideration. They're saying, you know, we're not being respected by the rest of the country, by the government, and yet we are the future, and yet we are worried about what our future will look like, especially in these really difficult times, you know, when you've got the threat of climate change, the threat of war in Europe that could actually widen, possibly also the threat of AI that could take away certain jobs. Though these worries really speak to many people, not just here in France, but also around the world.
1: Mm-hmm. Lisa, France is just 6 months away from a highly contentious presidential election. I could imagine, you know, having followed French politics for a while now, that this movement is being politicized in one way or another.
0: Well, absolutely. So, first of all, the far-left party, France Unbowed, LFI, they're trying to depict themselves as the ones defending the students. They've published videos and photos of themselves on social media, showing themselves with the students on the barricades, and have, for that, been criticised by other politicians who've been saying, you know, we obviously understand the students, but violence is just not acceptable. As I mentioned earlier, there have been some clashes between the students, the pupils and the police. But on the other hand, students have also been telling me that, you know, no matter who the politicians are that are there present, they're really grateful for their presence, and they say it's not because the politicians are there that we're demonstrating, because we have our own demands, but we're happy that they're supporting us.
1: What can the current president, Emmanuel Macron, realistically offer that would meet the protesters' demands?
0: Well, Emmanuel Macron is on his way out. You know, we've got presidential elections in about 6 months, actually, a bit more than that, in April, May. And he's kind of trying to stay away from the matter. He's come out to say, you know, you need to understand, we can understand the students' worries. We also understand that they need attention. It's not acceptable to crack down on youngsters, on minors. There's some discussion about police violence. violence in this country, but the president can actually, at this very moment, only watch

0: watch and see. At the same time, the government is trying to get through a budget for next year, for 2027, and France will have to save a lot of money. They will have to save tens of billions of euros. So there is very little leeway for the current government, for the current president, but probably also for a next president, a next government, to actually respond to the students' demands. You know, they are demanding for 10 billion euros of investment in the educational sector, and it's very difficult to see where this money could come from.
1: That was Lisa Louie in Paris. Thanks so much, Lisa. Lawmakers in Hungary have voted to repeal anti-LGBTQ legislation adopted under former nationalist leader Viktor Orbán. It's the first major reversal of Orbán's policies targeting the LGBTQ community since his resounding election defeat in April. Back in 2021, Orbán's government introduced what it termed a child protection bill, which banned what it called the promotion of homosexuality and gender transition to under 18-year-olds. The law sparked outrage and protests in Hungary and across the EU, where critics said it equated same-sex relations with child sexual abuse. Orbán's successor, Prime Minister Peter Modyar, has promised to bring Hungary back in line with EU regulations. Today, he got the clear backing from Parliament.
2: Parliament has adopted the proposal requiring a simple majority. With 139 votes in favor, 51 against, without abstentions.
1: Now, the European Union said Tuesday's vote was an important signal of Hungary's commitment to EU values. EU Justice Commissioner Michael McGrath said the new government has made significant progress in restoring the rule of law and reversing some of the previous government's decisions. Respect for the rule of law is essential for accessing EU funds. And those funds are substantial. Only today, EU countries backed plans to unblock 4.2 billion euros of funding for Budapest. And that's part of around 20 billion euros that were frozen in response to Orbán's policies. Esther Mihai is an LGBTQI plus researcher at Amnesty International Hungary. Esther, welcome to DW. Now, you have long campaigned for LGBTQ rights in Hungary. So I'd like to start with a rather personal question here. What does today's decision mean to you?
3: This is a very important first step to dismantle the previous government's stigmatizing and discriminatory legislations against LGBTI people. As I said, this is a first step, and I think and I hope that the new government is willing to fully roll back all the legislations that really harms LGBTI people in Hungary.
1: Yeah, I want to get to the next steps in a second, but first, let's look at what this decision today means in real terms for members of the LGBTQ community in Hungary.
3: I think it will definitely help to lift the self-censorship that was a result of the anti-LGBTI propaganda law in Hungary. It will help now to discuss very important LGBTI rights issues in Hungary that previously were silenced in the media and in advertisement. However, there are still rules in place. For example, the so-called packaging decree that is not repealed yet, that restricts the distribution of, for example, books that is intended for children and that portrays same-sex couples. So in a sense, it is very helpful. It recognizes that the previous government violated human rights. However, this is not enough yet.
1: How much damage have the anti-LGBTQ provisions done in the past 5 years?
3: It made a lot of LGBTI people feel in Hungary that we are just second-class citizens. It

0: it silenced a lot of public discussions. For example, the public opinion polls recently showed that 68% of Hungarians support same-sex marriage and adoption. However, I think a lot of people still feel that they are alone supporting LGBTI rights because we were not able to openly discuss our views.
1: Now let's talk concrete measures. You already talked about the packaging law. Now that the so-called child protection law has been scrapped, what would you like to see happen next in terms of civil rights for all in Hungary?
0: The fundamental law, Hungary's constitution, still has a lot of restrictive language, discriminatory regulations in it, and the government promised the constitutional reform process in Hungary, and I think in that process these restrictions must be addressed and repealed.
1: And I'd like to zoom out now and look at the 6 months that have passed since the election. Peter Magyar pledged to dismantle what he called the authoritarian structures of Viktor Orban's government. How far would you say he's come in that attempt?
0: The measures against corruption and the capture of state are very important. And I think in that regard, the new government is way more fast to progress than the human rights violations and LGBTI rights.
1: Mm-hmm. What will you personally, and of course as a member of Amnesty International, be watching most closely in the coming months to judge whether Magyar really makes good on all the promises he made and the promises that got him elected?
0: I think one of the most important issues is to repeal all the parts of the anti-LGBT propaganda law, also introducing a procedure for legal gender recognition. And I think we also need to change the constitution in order to have marriage for everyone. And also same-sex couples need to be able to adopt jointly.
1: This is Mihai of Amnesty International Hungary. Thank you so much for your time.
2: As you can see, I'm not just MAGA, I'm dark MAGA.
1: That was tech billionaire, or depending on how the stock market is performing, trillionaire Elon Musk just over 2 years ago when he joined Donald Trump on stage at a campaign rally for the first time. During the 2024 presidential race, Musk became Trump's most prominent backer, donating millions of dollars to his re-election bid. Those efforts put him at the center of the MAGA universe and earned him public praise from Trump, who credited Musk with helping him to win the 2024 election. According to Federal Election Commission filings, Musk spent at least $288 million to try and get Trump and other Republican candidates elected. And now, Musk, the world's richest man, has been digging into his very deep pockets to influence the outcome of November's midterm elections. New figures first reported by the New York Times show that Musk has donated more than $276 million since July this year to ensure the Republicans don't lose control of Congress. That makes him the biggest known donor by far to the 2026 midterm campaigns. And for a closer look, I'm joined now by our Washington correspondent, Benjamin Alvarez. Benjamin, the richest man on the planet, now the biggest known donor in the midterms. Let's pick this apart. Where are these huge sums going?
3: Huge sums indeed. You mentioned that the scale is really extraordinary. If we have this $366 million in this election cycle, so 2025 and 2026, since July alone, $276 million. It's a mix where this money is going. Part of it is going to his PAC, this Political Action Committee. So these are organizations that collect the funds from individuals, from corporations, from different unions, and then take the money. So it's different that he's not giving it to the campaign of his candidates directly. Some of them are going to a so-called Senate Leadership Fund, so something focused just on Republicans regaining in this time the control of the Senate. Others are going to his

0: own organization that is focused on voter turnout, so a communication, especially for Republicans. I mean, that's the main goal here from Elon Musk, to give the Republicans this chance of maintaining both chambers, so the Senate and the House of Representatives. And that's something else called the Congressional Leadership Fund that is supporting House Republicans. So these are three big organizations where the money is actually going to.
1: What does he want in return?
0: So publicly, he has said that he wants Republicans to maintain the control of Congress, of both chambers, of the Senate, of the House of Representatives. But what he is not saying openly, but that's something that we can imagine, is that he is interested in having a Congress that will give him or will support lower taxes, will be less scrutinizing of his role as part of this DOGE, this Department of Government Efficiency. So the role that he had under the second administration of President Trump. So we can expect that there are some interests there too, because Elon Musk is not only very wealthy, putting a lot of economics or a lot of money into this race, but many of his companies also have ties to the government. We know SpaceX, we know several of his companies that have contracts with the Pentagon when it comes to defense. So for him, it's very important to have people in power that actually will help him not only grow his wealth there, but also will be less scrutinizing of the role that he played during the second Trump administration, but also when it comes to taxes, so when it comes to his own companies in this case.
1: Yeah, Benjamin, but correct me if I'm wrong. About a year ago, Musk announced he was taking a break from politics. Does this mean he's back in the game now? Could he potentially seek a more active role even?
0: That's right, and we still remember those huge fights that broke out between Elon Musk and President Trump that carried on for several weeks, with many wondering what this would mean. The difference is that during the last presidential campaign, Elon Musk took a far more visible role, not just when it comes to spending, so when it comes to money, but also he attended rallies of President Trump. He was very vocal on social media. I remember also with a colleague attended one in Butler where this assassination attempt happened on President Trump. So once Trump returned, Elon Musk was also on stage. Then we had this huge break with President Trump, where Elon Musk also mentioned something on Trump is on the Epstein files, where it was quite clear that they were parting ways. But that has changed now. We have seen Elon Musk recently several times at the White House. He was there with a meeting with several bosses of artificial intelligence that President Trump renamed super intelligence. Then he also got an award from the US president. So we can expect that he's taking a more active role. And even though, as you mentioned there, he said that he would take a smaller role now, he's been more actively financially, but not on an open stage. So he is taking kind of a quieter approach while spending more money now that he spent back in 2024, for the last presidential election that President Trump won.
1: Yeah, if we look at the polls, it's not looking great for Donald Trump, and the Republicans stand to lose at least one chamber of Congress. Now, looking at all of this and knowing that Elon Musk is throwing a lot of money at Republican success in these midterms, what do you read into it in terms of the state of Elon Musk's relationship with Donald Trump?
0: So if we look at how much money, how much mega donors actually can influence elections, presidential elections, midterm elections, you mentioned it, President Trump is under a lot of there's a lot of pushback also from within the Republican, from within the MAGA base when it comes to inflation, when it comes to lowering prices. One of his main campaign promises when it comes to ending the war in Iran, there's no end in sight there. And that's, of course, directly tied to how expensive, how prices are going up. And that's something that many here in this country see on a regular basis. But if we look only briefly to Texas, a state that will be crucial for the upcoming midterms in just a couple of weeks, if you see how much money, especially Republicans, are pouring into that Senate race for Ken Paxton, for the Republican candidate, but also for James Tallarico, the Democrat

0: To actually lose this race. It shows that they are not taking Texas for granted, they are not taking Republican states for granted, and definitely not taking for granted that they will retain both chambers of Congress, the Senate and the House of Representatives that you mentioned. That there is a chance that Democrats will actually regain control of that. Money makes a big difference, but it's also not magic. And regardless of how much money Elon Musk or other donors might be putting into several races, it still might have a different result, the one that many might expect. Mm-hmm. So I'd say seeing that Elon Musk is spending so much more money is definitely showing that he's not taking it for granted that Republicans will retain control of Congress during this midterm elections. And definitely that is not clear if Republicans will control or maintain control of the White House if there is a Democratic president in the next race. So that's definitely something to look forward to. But the fact that Elon Musk is taking a far more active approach, even if it is behind the scenes, it might show that he might be getting or looking at polls and saying, this is not looking good, so we might need to increase our support for those Republican candidates.
1: Incredible sums being thrown at several races and at this entire campaign. What does it tell us about the importance of the midterm specifically for Donald Trump's agenda going forward?
0: They are crucial because if President Trump has control of Congress, has a Speaker of the House, Mike Johnson, it's easier for him to continue with his agenda, or at least block attempts by the Democrats to push back on certain points. So it is crucial not just for the midterm, for the elections now, but also what it will mean for the remaining years of his term, and definitely what it will also mean for 2028. It's usually a sign of if voters are happy or if they're not happy with the way that the government is actually taking care of the problems, if President Trump can fulfill also what he promised during the campaign. So it shows that President Trump is under a lot of pressure, and also that he once again mentioned these $5,000 that he would give out to the voters if Republicans maintain control of Congress actually shows that there is some desperation and that he maybe is throwing everything out there to try to keep those vote of many voters that maybe are not happy with the way that President Trump is taking care of several of the problems that he promised to tackle quite quickly in the second term.
1: Yeah, and a lot of people are upset about the big project that we see behind you there, the ballroom. That was our Washington correspondent, Benjamin Alvarez. Great speaking to you as always. Thanks so much. And that's our time, but make sure to stay informed, stay engaged, and stay in touch. You can follow our team on social media. Our handle there is at DW News. If it's the latest headlines you're looking for, there's always our website, dw.com. For now, from the entire team here on The Day, thank you so much for spending part of your day with us. Bye-bye.

0: مأموری که گفته بود به چشمت شلیک میکنم نیشخند زد و به چشمم شلیک کرد.
1: How do you make a soldier shoot at unarmed protesters? In this DW investigation, two former officers of Iran's security apparatus break their silence and expose the brutal system of repression.

0: discussion. All the Ayatollah's men.
1: Close up. 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
1: Be better informed about what's going on. In-depth stories and issues that are being discussed across the continent. DW News Africa, every Friday on DW. A hospital in the shadow of war. Joseph Yacoub, the only surgeon in the area, works here. The region suffers from extreme poverty and decades of civil war.
5: The situation was terrible. People were desperate for food. We've only survived by the grace of God.
6: 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They have no shelter. 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
1: Sudan. A hospital in the shadow of war. 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
9: This is DW News and these are our top stories. 11 sailors are reported missing after drones struck two cargo ships in the Black Sea of Bulgaria. Officials say five others were rescued, while the search for the missing crew members is still underway. Bulgaria's defense minister said he assumed Russia was behind the attack. The prime minister has summoned the Russian ambassador for talks. Students have once again protested in towns and cities across France. They are angry about teacher shortages and the condition of school facilities. Swedish activist Greta Thunberg joined the demonstrations in Paris. Officials say almost 7,000 people, most of them minors, have been detained since the demonstrations began. Protesters have made repeated allegations of police brutality. The International Monetary Fund has upgraded its outlook for the world economy for this year, saying it expects it to grow at a 3.1% pace. But it warned of growing risks from rising debt, including borrowing related to artificial intelligence. The experts meeting in Bangkok said developing countries were disproportionately affected by the Iran war-fueled energy shock.

0: Each step. Each punch. Each peak drives you onward. Across the world, people are surpassing their limits and writing their own success stories. Life driven by sport. Sports Life, this weekend on DW.
1: US federal agents have just raided the home of one of President Donald Trump's most prominent critics. On Monday, agents searched the home of Democratic Congresswoman Ilhan Omar. It's part

of an ongoing criminal investigation, according to the Justice Department. But the timing is raising eyebrows. That's because it's just weeks before the US midterm elections, as Omar campaigns for another term in Congress and after years of public attacks from Trump and other senior Republicans. The nature of the investigation is still unclear and no charges.

0: recognised US citizen, she became one of the first Muslim women elected to Congress and, as I said, has long been a frequent target of attacks and derision from Donald Trump and his allies. The prominent progressive represents a safe Democratic district and won re-election in 2024 by a margin of 50 percentage points. This is how she reacted to the raid on X. For 10 years, Trump has targeted me with baseless lies and smear campaigns. This is just the latest escalation in his campaign of political intimidation. I will not be silenced. We asked our Washington correspondent, Benjamin Alvarez Gruber, to give his assessment of the raid.
1: A sitting member of the US Congress is now under federal investigation after authorities raided the home of a Democratic Congresswoman, Ilhan Omar. There was strong criticism not only by her, but also by the Democratic Party and especially by the progressive wing. She has been targeted by President Trump and his allies for many years now. President Trump has been focusing on her Somali origin. He even is called to deport her, even though Omar is a U.S. citizen. This happens only a couple of weeks ahead of the U.S. midterms, and while critics are slamming this home raid, calling this intimidation, the supporters of President Trump are saying that no one is above the law and that authorities should be able to do their job. Investigators have not said yet what is the reason for this home raid here in Washington, D.C., in the U.S. Capitol, but we've heard from U.S. media reports that this dates back to her document of her immigration case. She has been a U.S. citizen for decades now, but President Trump and his allies have been slamming that and accusing her also of being part of a corruption scheme without offering any evidence.
0: Ethan Behrman is an attorney and adjunct professor at Loyola Law School in Los Angeles. It's great to see you again, Ethan.
2: Wonderful to be on with you. Thank you.
0: Now, we don't know much about this yet, but we do know that federal agents searched Ilhan Omar's home as part of a criminal investigation. Now, of course, a search warrant isn't a determination of wrongdoing, but it isn't nothing either. What does it take to get one, and what do you think it signals here?
2: Yeah, and it's important to note it's her Washington, D.C. Address that was searched today. So to get a search warrant requires a federal magistrate judge to issue the warrant on what is called probable cause. There needs to be a fair element of provability or suspicion that's reasonable to the magistrate, and that there is something that was used in the course of the suspected crime at the residence to be able to go in and search the way that they did today. We don't know, of course, at this time what was in the search warrant, so we don't know exactly what they were looking for.
0: Right. And the agents that raided her home were Homeland Security investigators. And I've read that that indicates that the investigation could regard immigration issues. We know J.D. Vance, the vice president, has accused Omar in the past of committing immigration fraud, which she denies. Based on what's publicly known, and as you say, there isn't, is there anything we can reasonably infer about the kinds of issues that investigators may be looking into in regards to Omar?
2: Yeah, absolutely. We can suspect that because of what the Republicans have been saying for some time now, that it could be immigration related. If you recall, there were also allegations about potential marriage fraud as well, that she was not truthful regarding a marriage that occurred. And lastly, you know, there have been numerous financial fraud allegations that have been, you know, thrown at Representative Omar over the last few years as well. But with Homeland Security involved, it strongly suggests immigration issues.
0: Okay. A lot of people are looking at the timing of this. How unusual is something like this to become public so close to a midterm election, which is in a couple of weeks?
2: Right. This is an extraordinary set of circumstances to be this public within 60 days of an election. The DOJ has a standing procedure that they don't make big announcements about a sitting congressperson or somebody who's running for election within 60 days of the election.

0: election. Now, that doesn't mean it doesn't happen. If we recall then FBI Director James Comey during the 2016 election made an announcement 11 days before the presidential election against Hillary Clinton. And many suspect that that may have influenced the outcome of that election.
1: Now, let's just, I want to ask you a little bit more about that, this long-standing policy that the Department of Justice doesn't make action like this publicly known so close to an election. Why would it, why wouldn't it want to avoid the appearance of any kind of interference with the political process?
0: Right, and that's what the policy is based on, is to, you know, to, so it doesn't appear that the DOJ is putting their thumb on the scale in favor or against a candidate. That is the tradition. However, here we have an administration that has shown itself since inauguration of the second term of President Donald Trump that he does leverage the DOJ for political purposes. Think of all the cases that were brought forth that lacked evidence, lacked sufficient evidence to get through the first step of criminal litigation in federal courts. So there is a reasonable suspicion, I believe, here, based on the actions of this administration and this DOJ, that it is political in nature.
1: And Democrats are calling this a, quote, continued corrupt weaponization of law enforcement against people perceived to be Trump's enemies. You're saying that there is evidence for that?
0: Well, just based on the track record, right? We don't have a smoking gun document that says as much, but we know based on the behavior of this administration and this Department of Justice and FBI, for that matter, under Cash Patel, that they are very interested in persecuting and prosecuting perceived political enemies of the sitting president. This hasn't been heard of in a very long time. The last I recall, realistically, that this was thrown about was when J. Edgar Hoover was in charge of the FBI. That's decades ago.
1: Let's look at this particular case, though. Republicans would argue that if authorities decided not to investigate a sitting congresswoman because of the political optics, that would be bad as well, and possibly even a form of political interference in itself. Is there any weight to that?
0: Well, if that was the case and this was merely an investigation, of course that is a valid point. However, today it was a very public raid on Ilhan Omar's house. It's not technically a raid. It was a search with a search warrant from a magistrate, but it appears like a raid. And the timing is deeply suspicious. If they've been investigating her for well over a year, as we have learned they have, then if that is the case, why would you do this 3 weeks before an election if it's not politically motivated? I mean, are you telling me that in the last week, suddenly there's been some bombshell new development that they weren't able to discover in the previous year and a half that they've been investigating? That doesn't pass the smell test.
1: You're saying the timing's deeply suspicious. Republicans would say it's just a process of accountability. You don't agree, I assume.
0: I do not. Again, I'm all for people being held to account for any crimes that may have been committed, but the timing here is wildly suspicious and does not hold up under their excuse of, oh gosh, if we didn't investigate, that would be political interference. That's simply not true. That doesn't hold logically in the circumstances here.
1: Ethan, do you know how this is being perceived among the wider American public?
0: Well, I think most people see it for what it is, and in their perception, it is that this is a politically motivated attack on Representative Omar. Maybe she did commit a crime, but to do this 3 weeks before the election, again, knowing the longstanding policy of not within 60 days of the election for this to come out at this moment seems highly politically motivated. Most people see it that way. Of course, Donald Trump's hardcore supporters Whatever that small percentage is nowadays, they'll defend it no matter what. But everybody else sees it for what it is, at least the people I've talked to about it.
1: And can you just tell us what happens next in this process against Ilhan Omar, if that's even known yet?
0: Yeah, well, in a typical criminal investigation like this, after they've done the search of her home, they would likely probably secretly convene a grand jury and see if the grand jury determines that there is sufficient evidence to even bring charges against Representative Omar. And remember, again, in the second term of Donald Trump, there have been grand juries that refuse to bring charges, which is extremely rare. Typically, in a federal criminal investigation of this type, it is 98-99% that the grand jury is going to come back with charges. But we have seen it more than once now in this administration in its second term, where the grand juries do not go along with the federal prosecutors.
1: Thanks a lot for your insights today, Ethan. We've been speaking with Ethan Behrman, attorney and adjunct professor at Loyola Law School in Los Angeles.
0: Thanks so much for having me on.
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3: Is Afghanistan the new mining El Dorado? Vast deposits of valuable minerals lie hidden underground. The world needs them, and the Taliban is keen to trade.
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3: افغانستان، the new mining Eldorado, starts October 24th on DW.

0: Sometimes, during my prayers, I would cry with joy. Joy that I could serve my country and the system in such a way, and that I might even die as a martyr for Islam.
1: Dakhme is a prayer hall where decisions to kill are made. It's a killing machine.
2: Since its inception more than four decades ago, the Iranian regime has been sustained by a brutal, ever-expanding security apparatus, often deployed against its opponents.
3: The man turned to me. He smiled maliciously and took aim.
2: Who are the officers who commit and order such atrocities in the name of the supreme leader, without whose support the regime would crumble?
0: I've wasted 10, 11 years of my life serving a cruel system.
2: For months, two high-ranking defectors shared documents and photos with DW's investigative unit chronicling their lives inside Iran's security apparatus.
1: The regime wants to save itself, like a drowning man desperately clutching at straws.

0: Over the course of months, we've been corresponding with two high-ranking defectors from the top echelons of the Iranian regime. We've been using burner phones, encrypted messaging apps and code words to keep them safe. Now, we are en route from Berlin to record an on-camera interview in secret with one of them. We'll call him Reza.
1: I want the people in the free world to really understand what's going on in Iran. They take democracy, human rights, and equality for granted. But in Iran, those who fight for these rights are killed, crushed, imprisoned, and tortured.
0: For years, Reza gathered intelligence for the Iranian regime. Like many who are recruited into the security apparatus, he hails from a religious family, he says, and many of his relatives occupy

0: prominent positions within the Iranian regime. He did not take the decision to talk to us lightly, as the regime hunts down defectors.
1: The truth is, when your opponent is a regime that doesn't adhere to any moral values, you need to be prepared for anything.
0: In 1979, the Iranian regime was swept to power by a revolution. An Islamic Republic under an all-powerful supreme leader.
2: It doesn't really operate as a government, but as a revolutionary cause.
0: Under the mullah's iron-fisted rule, it has survived international sanctions and the resulting economic hardship.
3: The only result these sanctions have is deepening the Iranian nation's hatred and animosity towards the West.
0: And most recently, Iran has weathered two wars with its main enemies, Israel and the US, which killed its top political and military leadership, including Supreme Leader Ali Khamenei. And yet the regime, now under a new leader, has not fallen.
1: Some of the members of the intelligence services now work from regular houses or in the offices of private companies. It's a way of ensuring they aren't killed during attacks.
0: We spent months questioning Reza and a second defector and corroborating their identities and information. We analyzed photos and videos, documents and locations they provided. Had they been sent to feed us misinformation to discredit DW, whose Persian service is sanctioned in Iran? Finally, we were convinced that they were indeed high-ranking defectors. Their testimony is a rare insight into Iran's powerful and secretive security apparatus.
4: Like many young people, I signed up as an 18-year-old with many hopes and a deep commitment to my country. But I eventually realized that the reality was very different from what we had been promised.
0: This man, whom we'll call Omid, was a commander in Iran's elite special forces. He shared documents and photos with us, records of his extensive training, which ranged from sniper practice and surveillance to urban warfare, riot control, and parachuting courses.
4: At the military academy, you're under their control for 4 years, day and night. You're subjected to military training and to daily prayers and speeches. They mold the minds of the young cadets. They assume that someone who joins them at a young age is like a blank slate and that they can shape them however they want.
0: As he rose through the ranks, Omid accessed a segregated, privileged world, one in which Iran's loyal elites are rewarded with economic incentives and lucrative business deals.
4: These are the headquarters of the Special Forces. This is the hospital for the Special Forces. This is where the roll call for the security forces takes place. This area, opposite, belongs to the Revolutionary Guards.
0: As a member of the Special Forces, Omid tells us, he was granted the privileges the regime bestows upon its own. They live in segregated compounds, with their own mosques, schools, and hospitals. Religious adherence is expected. Before consent is given to marriage, prospective partners are vetted by the regime. Access to outside information is limited, satellite dishes banned.
4: I couldn't even be open with my own wife about my work. That really eats away at you. We were told, don't establish contact with regular people. Usually, officers in the Islamic Republic are cut off from the rest of society. You're not allowed to just attend a wedding or travel. They confiscate your passport. They even decide which schools your children are allowed to attend. There's total control. Nothing but control.
5: Through this separation, they can keep more closer eyes on their security forces. They can create a peer pressure and indoctrinate much more effectively.
0: Saeed Gorka, who teaches political science in the US, has extensively researched the command structure of the Iranian security apparatus.
5: Because the isolation, when they are going to the city to repress other Iranians, you know, that's much easier for them to use, you know, brutalities in the repression.
0: The special forces Omid belonged to make up Iran's most elite units. They're trained to be deployed on special missions, ranging from hostage situations in Iran to clandestine operations abroad.
4: The special forces have clearly defined tasks, but over the last decades, these have been modified to the extent that they're now entirely in the service of the regime to crack down on protests and people.
0: The special forces are just one of the units deployed during protests. Iran's security apparatus is made up of many units and forces, which often overlap and compete. All are under the ultimate control of the supreme leader. The main actors, the police and the Revolutionary Guards, one of the most powerful forces in Iran, as well as the Basij, a volunteer militia. Then there are the intelligence ministry and the army. Each of them is made up of many subunits, special forces and intelligence branches, which have expanded over the years.
2: It is definitely opaque. They're designed deliberately in a way that they can operate separately and police each other.
0: Miad Maleki is a former Treasury Department official who designed sanctions programs targeting the Iranian security apparatus.
2: One thing that they're really good at is how to create a security system that can derail any opposition movement inside and outside Iran that is capable of toppling this regime.
0: Over the years, the regime has faced off ever bigger rounds of protests. In September 2022, the death of Mahsa Amini in police custody triggered the Woman Life Freedom Movement. Hundreds were killed, thousands arrested.
6: We will not leave you in peace. Know that we will take revenge.
0: 4 years later, protests erupted yet again amidst spiraling living costs, with protesters soon demanding an end to the Islamic regime. On the evening of January 8th, the regime opened fire. Thousands were killed.
2: It was a massacre.
7: The message was that any form of dissent would not be tolerated and the punishment would be lethal and deadly.
2: It was a strong message of fear, and it doesn't matter how many people it's going to have to kill, it'll kill its way out of any protest.
0: When the regular police forces fail to quell protests, special forces from the Revolutionary Guards and police are thrown into the fray, Omid says. He sketches a secret room for us, which he claims to have visited on several occasions, a command center allegedly activated when protests get out of hand. It's from here that commanders steer special forces on the ground.
4: On the monitors, they can see the entire city of Tehran, the protesters, and how and where they're moving. Seated around the big conference table are the chief commander, the commander responsible for operations and intelligence, a member of the National Security Council, and representatives from all operational agencies.

0: CCTV footage, information from forces on the ground and from Twitter, Telegram and other social networks, as well as information obtained through surveillance and interception devices. All this information is collected there.
1: The Supreme Leader's representative had a free hand. In the monitoring room, he decided which operations were to be carried out and where, and how harshly to deal with the protesters.
2: We obtained confidential documents which reveal the meticulous design of the security forces. One also lists the weapons issued to the Imam Ali Battalion, a unit often deployed during protests, including guns, paintball guns, and shotguns. In London, we showed both documents to Raha Bahraini, an Iran researcher for Amnesty International, who has been investigating the regime's response to protests over the years.
3: When you look at these documents and their official statements, you realize that it's all by design. It's not like it's random. Thought has been put into designing a system that operates in a consistently brutal way.
4: If someone acts at the enemy's behest, we will no longer consider them protesters and we will treat them as we treat the enemy. Our police forces have their fingers on the trigger, ready to defend the revolution.
5: I'm Kosar Eftekhari. I've been taking part in protests in Iran ever since I was 18 years old. I was an enemy of the Iranian regime. My eye is evidence of the Iranian regime's crimes.
2: In 2022, Kosar Eftekhari was studying Arabic literature in Tehran. She says she had been detained 8 times for not wearing the mandatory headscarf when, following the death of Mahsa Amini, protests erupted again.
5: When I heard about Mahsa Amini's death, I no longer cared about life or death. I was filled with rage. I only cared about protesting and didn't care at what price.
2: On the 12th of October, she was on the streets protesting, despite a heavy presence of security forces. That day, she came across an officer belonging to the dreaded Revolutionary Guards, armed with a paintball gun.
5: He said, "Clear out, I have orders to shoot." I realized he was serious and really had the order to shoot at eyes.
2: But, she says, she refused to leave.
5: Then the man who had threatened me turned to me. He smiled maliciously and took aim. I felt the impact. The world tipped upside down and blood dripped down my face. That day, I lost my eyesight.
2: This video, taken by a bystander, documents the immediate aftermath.
5: I can still feel the rage I felt that day. How did we get to this point? It's unbelievable that a regime kills and blinds so many people to ensure its own survival.
2: Whether officers can use force is laid out in the Iranian Law on Firearms. It allows them to resort to firearms to end protests when it is deemed, quote, impossible without the use of firearms.
1: No one says shoot. The order is stop the protest. How you do it is up to you. When the special forces are deployed, with a submachine gun or Kalashnikov and heavy weapons, then it's clear that officers are allowed to use them.
3: We have documented the use of automatic and semi-automatic machine guns

0: these heavy machine guns that are mounted on top of pickup trucks, the fact that the security forces are equipped with military-grade firearms that are designed for combat situations, for responding to protests, shows that the killings of protesters in the country are intended.
1: It's this ongoing brutality against protesters, both defectors told us, which ultimately made them speak to us. We repeatedly interrogated Omid whether he, as a commander in the special forces, ever shot at protesters or ordered others to do so. He was adamant that he had never done either. Did you ever see protesters getting killed during your service?
2: Yes.
1: Can you tell us more?
2: If I share details, my identity could be exposed.
1: What he was prepared to share, how the regime deploys plainclothes agents. They mingle with protesters, he says, sometimes for months.
2: To ensure they're not exposed, the agents dye their hair green. They throw late-night parties. They dance better than professional dancers and quickly enthrall women.
3: They're highly trained agents, specialized in posing as protesters, so they can identify the protest leaders. You have to fraternize with the protesters to pinpoint their leaders.
2: The protest march is monitored from above by a drone. Then the plainclothes agents are instructed to divert the march to a certain road. They take over as leaders and thus divert the demonstrators in a way that's convenient for the security forces.
4: I was always more terrified of plainclothes agents than of any security forces carrying weapons. I repeatedly witnessed with horror that they would join discussions, even criticize Khamenei and the regime, only to later turn out to be agents.
1: Once, she recalls, she was arrested and forced to lie on the floor of a van with other protesters, surrounded by female agents. She can still distinctly recall the driver, a well-built, stylish man, his arms covered in tattoos.
4: When we arrived at the security base in Tehran, he walked over to his colleagues to talk to them. He pulled off the tattoos from his arms and put them on the table. They were only stuck on.
1: And there's more to the regime's survival, according to Omid. Off-the-books operations, whose existence is never officially logged, planned and executed entirely outside of government structures by its most radical followers. Omid points us to Shahr-e-Rei on the outskirts of Tehran. It's here, he says, that a clandestine circle of high-ranking officers gathers to plot murder and abductions of political opponents. The men congregate on a residential street in a seemingly unremarkable prayer hall. It goes by Beit al-Shuhada, the House of Martyrs. We obtained a recent photo of the location, which many refer to by its former, more sinister name, Dakhme, crypt or tomb.
2: Dakhme is a prayer hall where decisions to kill are made. It's a killing machine. In the interest of the supreme leader and the survival of the Islamic Republic, these men do not hesitate to kill people, with no due process, no questions asked.
1: The existence of Dakhme was exposed more than two decades ago in connection with the attempted murder of the advisor of a reformist president. That murder plot, Omid says, was only one of many, until recently he claims he frequented secretive meetings inside Dakhme, The following is based on his testimony.
2: You could describe it as a club, a place where seasoned specialists from Iran's special forces and intelligence operations come together to decide on dirty operations. Operations which Iran does not wish to be associated with.
1: Omid gave us rare images from gatherings inside Dahme from recent years. The secret meetings usually kick off under the guise of religious ceremonies, he says. The hall is often adorned with green drapes and religious banners. After a communal dinner, only those in the inner circle stay. Those who remain hand over their mobile phones, which are locked away. It's then that the men discuss murder and abductions of regime opponents, often late into the night. They plot missions in and outside of Iran and have access to unlimited resources, Omid says.
2: For these people, a person's position isn't that important. If they consider someone a threat to the supreme leader of the Islamic Republic, they take it extremely seriously and take action. They coordinate the operation amongst themselves, do the cover-up, and clean up after themselves.
1: Omid shared details of abductions and murders of opponents of the regime committed by the group, which we were unable to independently verify, and for that reason cannot name. We also cannot say for sure if there are other similar circles of regime loyalists prepared to commit murder.
5: It's completely plausible that the security forces come together in an informal gathering and take a decision which individual we have to target.
6: Well, I think the Islamic Republic probably feels more more of a need now to have these type of groups to exist and be supported. So I would be surprised if these groups don't exist.
1: In the eyes of the regime, Omid and Reza are traitors. Both say that they have been handed death sentences in absentia. They fear that if the regime finds them, they can expect no mercy. Its security apparatus hunts down those that stand in its way, in and outside of the country.
2: What the Iranian regime has learned is the importance of retaliation. Security forces will be taught that every attack must be answered with a counterattack. The message is clear. If someone receives one slap in the face, they should respond with five of their own.
6: The Islamic Republic leadership are heavily sanctioned. They don't have a way out. They can't pack their stuff and move. And that really leads to this brutal crackdown and killings. To them, it's really fight or die.
1: Since living costs in Iran continue to spiral and repression persists unabated, protests are likely to erupt again. And if they do, the two defectors say, the Ayatollah's men stand ready to defend the regime at any cost.

0: 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But it's just one of many. Our content is too big
1: for just one screen. 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
2: Kwa Kiswahili,
3: em português,
4: Mandarim,
5: Bangla,
6: Türkçe,
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12: AI that could threaten humanity, an internet increasingly filled with content created by machines, and a landmark settlement forcing Meta to change how it treats young users. Technology is moving faster than ever. But are we keeping up? In this episode, we separate fact from fiction. Could AI go from being a helpful tool to a threat to humanity? Is the internet heading towards a dead web? And what does Meta's $18 billion US dollar settlement mean for social media users? Let's start, shall we? AI is becoming more capable by the day. Some critics warn that, left unchecked, it could pose a threat to humanity. But just how much of that concern is justified? And are there enough guardrails in place to keep us safe? Let's separate the hype from reality. In September, the three biggest AI rivals in the US agreed to slow AI development. Their concern? AI may be advancing faster than safety measures can keep up. Here are three reasons for the rare agreement. First, AI is becoming powerful, safety measures can't keep up. Today's AI can carry out advanced cyber tasks. In recent safety tests, AI systems bypassed restrictions, accessed platforms that weren't supposed to reach, and even tried to avoid detection. This means AI capabilities may be advancing faster than safety measures can keep up, but...
13: This was just a planned test conducted under specific test conditions. And in this case, they simply took the risk that something might happen. But that was a human decision, and I think we really need to keep firmly in mind that it didn't have much to do with autonomy.
12: Second, what happens when AI creates the next generation of AI? Anthropic CEO Dario Amodei worries AI could begin accelerating its own development. AI building even better AI, that cycle would be very difficult to control. Some experts fear AI could soon carry out cyber attacks on its own. And one whistleblower warned, a future where self-improving AI threatens humanity is no longer just science fiction.
14: So it's not at all an exaggeration to say that the people who are involved with both founding these companies and building the tech believe there is a possibility of human extinction.
12: Many AI researchers think extinction scenarios are still speculative. They argue we should focus on the risks we're already seeing today. Disinformation, cybercrime, surveillance, and job losses. The third reason US AI developers want to slow down is the most interesting one. They may want everyone to play by the same rules. OpenAI, Anthropic, xAI, and Google are fierce rivals, fighting for customers, talent, and investment. If just one company slows down, it could lose ground. And strict regulation could make it harder for startups and smaller competitors to catch up. That's why the developers are asking for rules that would apply to all major players. Speaking of major players, what about China? China has increasingly released open source AI

models that developers can adapt and build upon. At the same time, China isn't taking a hands-off approach. What does this mean for users? In China, the safety of advanced AI isn't left solely to tech companies. Developers face regulatory requirements, security reviews, and government oversight. And Reuters reports that authorities are now drafting a mandatory safety standard for AI agents. Chinese AI models like DeepSeek and Alibaba's Huan are gaining more and more users worldwide. Millions of people already use AI in their shopping, search, video, and chat apps. Chinese users see AI mainly as an opportunity rather than a threat. AI is already changing how we work, learn, and spend our free time. It does create real risks, from cyber attacks to the spread of misinformation. So this debate isn't just about some future super intelligent killer machine. It's about how much control we're willing to hand over to AI systems. AI safety was also high on the agenda at the United Nations General Assembly. A coalition of countries is now calling for mandatory safety testing to keep powerful AI under human control. What do you think? Could AI ever become a threat to humanity and start making major decisions on its own? Or are those fears overblown? Is the internet dying because of AI? That's no longer a far-fetched conspiracy theory. Major tech companies confirm there is a risk. Around 35% of newly published English websites are already AI-generated or assisted, according to a recent study. What happens when most of the internet is written by machines and AI starts learning from itself? Even if you don't read English content, the effects could reach every corner of the web. Can the internet die? The dead internet theory makes a bold claim. Bots and AI-generated text are flooding the web to the point it becomes useless. Automated bots now generate more than 60% of all web requests, according to internet infrastructure giant Cloudflare. And the pages these bots are scraping are increasingly AI-generated. Nearly 10% of recent .com pages show clear signs of AI authorship, according to Pew Research Center. And here is where it gets interesting. Tech giants know this could become a problem. Recently unsealed court documents show that executives at Microsoft and OpenAI are explicitly aware of a potential doom loop triggered by their AI chatbots and search engines. Ironically, this doom loop also endangers big tech's current business model. At the moment, AI tools scrape human-made articles and extract summaries. Users get answers without clicking on the original source. And big tech gets user data and ad revenue. Critics say AI risks becoming a parasite on the web, feeding on human-created content while weakening the websites and creators it depends upon. If that continues, AI could end up damaging its own food source. Okay, but what does that mean for us users? In the long run, this might make online information unusable. Take the news. When you search for information online, there's a growing chance you're reading content created by AI. More and more publishers put out AI slop. They use AI to rewrite existing reports. But because AI is making mistakes, the results can include so-called hallucinations, errors, and awkward phrasing. Search algorithms reward speed and volume, so this low-cost AI content often outranks original reporting. It's pulling readers and ad revenue away from real newsrooms. Eventually, AI models will end up retraining on these AI-generated news articles, locking us into a feedback loop that permanently degrades the web. Because most AI models are trained primarily on English data, this gets even worse for other languages. When flawed English articles get auto-translated into Urdu, Spanish, or Hindi, it leaves even more room for hallucinated errors and dangerous inaccuracies. So, what can you do to stay well informed? First, don't blindly trust convenient AI search summaries. If you use them, click through to primary sources. Verify who wrote the piece and then double-check the information. Second, support human journalism. Consider subscribing to a local paper or supporting journalists in your town before the real creators give up. What's your take on the dead internet theory? Is the web dying or is it just changing? Let us know in the comments. An $18 billion settlement.

0: Bad news for Meta, big news for you. This could change social media as we know it. For years, Meta and other social media companies have been accused of addictive design, building apps to keep users scrolling for as long as possible. But several weeks ago, Meta agreed to a landmark settlement and committed to new restrictions on teen accounts. At least in the US for now. Some experts see it as a major victory. Others argue it doesn't go far enough. Still, if Meta is forced to change, the rest of the industry could follow. But let's rewind a bit. The $18 billion settlement. 3 years ago, 29 states in the US sued Meta, alleging that its social media platforms were harming young users. And research backs this up. The World Health Organization surveyed almost 280,000 young people across 44 countries and regions in Europe, Central Asia, and Canada. 11% showed signs of problematic social media use, basically addiction-like symptoms. Those same kids reported worse mental well-being. But it's important to mention that's a correlation, not proof the apps caused it. Then in August 2026, just as the case was heading to trial, Meta agreed to a settlement worth up to $18 billion. Plus,
1: Meta has agreed to make significant changes that will reduce the risk of harm that Instagram and Facebook pose to teen users.
0: The settlement is being watched closely across the tech industry because it could influence how other platforms approach teen safety. This is what will change for teen users in the US. A 2-hour cumulative time limit across Instagram and Facebook. No access to the apps from midnight to 6 a.m. unless there's parental permission. Notifications muted by default during school hours, except DMs and security alerts. Default settings to hide likes and beauty filters, plus the option to switch to a non-personalized feed. Expanded parental controls. One thing to be clear about, Meta denied wrongdoing and liability. No court said Meta is guilty. Meta chose to stop the trial. What's interesting, Meta turned their own punishment into pressure on their rivals. Meta's full $18 billion payout depends in part on whether its biggest rivals end up facing similar legal consequences.
2: The settlement marks a change of strategy for Meta because they're embracing the idea that they need to do more. They are appearing as the industry leader, the author of reforms, and they want other companies to follow their lead.
0: So, will this affect you outside of the US? Rules like these rarely stay in one country. Building two different versions of Instagram is expensive, and regulators everywhere are watching closely.
2: Meta's board is put on notice that this is a critical risk for the company that it needs to continue to oversee, and if it doesn't, consequences may flow.
0: Still, critics are doubting anything will really change. Some of these features already existed, they just weren't switched on by default. And the new rules depend on Meta knowing you're under 18. The problem with age verification. Data from Australia's new under 16 social media ban shows age verification systems are difficult to enforce. Meta says it has a better way, and it's been running since before the settlement. An AI scans your photos and videos for physical signs of age, your height or your facial bone structure. Then it cross-references your page. Did you post about your sweet 16? Are your friends all in 8th grade? Meta insists this isn't facial recognition and that nobody is being identified. Privacy advocates are not convinced. So, what do you think? Huge step, or are you skeptical this will bring meaningful change? Let us know. And that's all from me today. Bye and see you next time.
3: What does it mean to be colored today, and why does it matter to so many South Africans?
4: Join our street debate on the 77%.
5: For me, being a part of the coloured community, it's a really opulent experience.
6: 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It's a socio-economic problem.
7: We are not just all these things that we are classed as. We have a story of hope.
4: The 77% in 30 minutes. People worldwide are asking themselves this question.
8: 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Change begins with working together. 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So, let's check out the solutions. 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
0: To some, he's an icon. To others, a tyrant. Mao Zedong, founder of modern China. From revolutionary to China's most powerful figure, he pursued his vision for the People's Republic with ruthless determination. 50 years after Mao's death, how does his legacy continue to shape this superpower? Mao, China's Red Emperor, this week on DW.
4: This is DW News, and these are our top stories. 11 sailors are reported missing after drones struck two cargo ships in the Black Sea of Bulgaria. Officials say five others were rescued, while the search for the missing crew members is still underway. Bulgaria's defense minister said he assumed Russia was behind the attack. The prime minister has summoned the Russian ambassador for talks. Students have once again protested in towns and cities across France. They are angry about teacher shortages and the condition of school facilities. Swedish activist Greta Thunberg joined the demonstrations in Paris. Officials say almost 7,000 people, most of them minors, have been detained since the demonstrations began. Protesters have made repeated allegations of police brutality. The International Monetary Fund has upgraded its outlook for the world economy for this year, saying it expects it to grow at a 3.1% pace. But it warned of growing risks from rising debt, including borrowing related to artificial intelligence. The experts meeting in Bangkok said developing countries were disproportionately affected by the Iran war-fueled energy shock.
5: French students were back on the streets today in their thousands to protest the rundown state of the country's schools. After 3 weeks of rallies, the anger remains high and public support is snowballing. The president calls for dialogue, but strapped for cash, he has little to offer. And Elon Musk pumps hundreds of millions of dollars into the U.S. midterms. What does he want for all that money? And can it do much to stop Donald Trump from becoming a lame duck president?

0: I'm Nicole Frilich. Welcome to the show. We begin the day in France, where students have once again been marching across towns and cities protesting against school conditions such as teacher shortages and dilapidated buildings. It's the movement's fifth round of demonstrations, with some students saying they will keep protesting through the upcoming half-term holidays. France's Justice Ministry says almost 7,000 people, most of them minors, have been taken into custody at demonstrations in recent weeks. 24 investigations into allegations of police brutality are also ongoing.
1: They're just pretending to provide solutions, but we are still waiting. They want to slow us down, but that won't work. We will keep protesting until they give us real answers.
2: We are seeing these problems around the world and need to protest against them, like here in France. It's horrible to see the systematic violence by the police. And I think it's important that people from all across the world protest.
0: And our correspondent Lisa Louis joins us now from Paris for more. Lisa, over 160,000 people out protesting across the country today. It really looks like the students and their supporters

0: was today, this morning, at one of these high schools where they're trying to uphold the blockade. But students there were telling me it's quite difficult to keep this going. So we're really hoping that many people will turn out today. This is what really happened here in Paris. There were two demonstrations and there were also other protests across the country. And there is another day of protests planned for this Saturday. Many told me today that they hope that even more people would turn out to protest this Saturday.
1: How did the day unfold today?
0: Well, it started with some blockades around the country. There were also some clashes early in the morning here in Paris at one university between the police and some students who had blocked that university. Then you were, you know, seeing people turning out to protest. I was here in Paris, in the center of Paris, talking to some students there. They were saying, you know, we really need to show that we're still here, that we're not happy with what the government has put on the table. We need to keep this movement going, and this is really what happened today. Looking ahead, these students were also telling me that they were not happy with, you know, what the government was planning. Apparently the government is banking on this movement going away over the holidays that start this weekend and will go on for 2 weeks. But the protesters were telling me that they were not having it and that they were already planning more protest days ahead during the holidays and also possibly after the holidays.
1: Mm-hmm. Greta Thunberg was at the protest. Is there a sense among those out demonstrating that her presence in a way elevates these protests?
0: I think her presence just shows how internationally appealing these protests are, how many youth around the world can really identify with what the French students, university and high school students are saying, have been saying over the past few weeks. Now, their demands are very French in a way. They're demanding for, you know, better equipped buildings, for more teachers, for smaller classes, for sometimes even, you know, a chair and a table that are not sufficiently available at schools. But they're also demanding for more consideration. They're saying, you know, we're not being respected by the rest of the country, by the government, and yet we are the future, and yet we are worried about what our future will look like, especially in these really difficult times, you know, when you've got the threat of climate change, the threat of war in Europe that could actually widen, possibly also the threat of AI that could take away certain jobs. Though these worries really speak to many people, not just here in France, but also around the world.
1: Mm-hmm. Lisa, France is just 6 months away from a highly contentious presidential election. I could imagine, you know, having followed French politics for a while now, that this movement is being politicized in one way or another.
0: Well, absolutely. So, first of all, the far-left party, France Unbowed, LFI, they're trying to depict themselves as the ones defending the students. They've published videos and photos of themselves on social media, showing themselves with the students on the barricades, and have, for that, been criticised by other politicians who've been saying, you know, we obviously understand the students, but violence is just not acceptable. As I mentioned earlier, there have been some clashes between the students, the pupils and the police. But on the other hand, students have also been telling me that, you know, no matter who the politicians are that are there present, they're really grateful for their presence, and they say it's not because the politicians are there that we're demonstrating, because we have our own demands, but we're happy that they're supporting us.
1: What can the current president, Emmanuel Macron, realistically offer that would meet the protesters' demands?
0: Well, Emmanuel Macron is on his way out. You know, we've got presidential elections in about 6 months, actually, a bit more than that, in April, May. And he's kind of trying to stay away from the matter. He's come out to say, you know, you need to understand, we can understand the students' worries. We also understand that they need attention. It's not acceptable to crack down on youngsters, on minors. There's some discussion about police violence in this country, but the president can actually, at this very moment, only watch and see. At the same time, the government is trying to get through a budget for next year.

0: for 2027, and France will have to save a lot of money. They will have to save tens of billions of euros. So there is very little leeway for the current government, for the current president, but probably also for a next president, a next government, to actually respond to the students' demands. You know, they are demanding for 10 billion euros of investment in the educational sector, and it's very difficult to see where this money could come from.
1: That was Lisa Louie in Paris. Thanks so much, Lisa. Lawmakers in Hungary have voted to repeal anti-LGBTQ legislation adopted under former nationalist leader Viktor Orban. It's the first major reversal of Orban's policies targeting the LGBTQ community since his resounding election defeat in April. Back in 2021, Orban's government introduced what it termed a child protection bill, which banned what it called the promotion of homosexuality and gender transition to under 18-year-olds. The law sparked outrage and protests in Hungary and across the EU, where critics said it equated same-sex relations with child sexual abuse. Orban's successor, Prime Minister Peter Modyar, has promised to bring Hungary back in line with EU regulations. Today, he got the clear backing from Parliament.
2: Parliament has adopted the proposal requiring a simple majority. With 139 votes in favor, 51 against, without abstentions.
1: Now, the European Union said Tuesday's vote was an important signal of Hungary's commitment to EU values. EU Justice Commissioner Michael McGrath said the new government has made significant progress in restoring the rule of law and reversing some of the previous government's decisions. Respect for the rule of law is essential for accessing EU funds, and those funds are substantial. Only today, EU countries backed plans to unblock 4.2 billion euros of funding for Budapest. And that's part of around 20 billion euros that were frozen in response to Orban's policies. Esther Mihai is an LGBTQI plus researcher at Amnesty International Hungary. Esther, welcome to DW. Now, you have long campaigned for LGBTQ rights in Hungary. So I'd like to start with a rather personal question here. What does today's decision mean to you?
3: This is a very important first step to dismantle the previous government's stigmatizing and discriminatory legislations against LGBTI people. As I said, this is a first step, and I think and I hope that the new government is willing to fully roll back all the legislations that really harms LGBTI people in Hungary.
1: Yeah, I want to get to the next steps in a second, but first, let's look at what this decision today means in real terms for members of the LGBTQ community in Hungary.
3: I think it will definitely help to lift the self-censorship that was a result of the anti-LGBTI propaganda law in Hungary. It will help now to discuss very important LGBTI rights issues in Hungary that previously were silenced in the media and in advertisement. However, there are still rules in place. For example, the so-called packaging decree that is not repealed yet, that restricts the distribution of, for example, books that is intended for children and that portrays same-sex couples. So in a sense, it is very helpful. It recognizes that the previous government violated human rights. However, this is not enough yet.
1: How much damage have the anti-LGBTQ provisions done in the past 5 years?
3: It made a lot of LGBTI people feel in Hungary that we are just second-class citizens. It silenced a lot of public discussions. For example, the public opinion polls recently showed that 68% of Hungarians support a same-sex marriage and adoption. However, I think a lot of people still feel that they are alone supporting LGBTI rights because we were not able to openly discuss our views.
1: Now let's talk concrete measures. You already talked about the packaging law. Now that the so-called child protection law has been scrapped, what would you like to see happen next in terms of civil rights for all in Hungary?
3: The fundamental law, Hungary's constitution, still has a lot of restrictive language, discriminatory regulations in it, and the government promised the constitutional reform process in Hungary, and I think in that process these restrictions must be addressed and repealed.
1: And I'd like to zoom out now and look at the 6 months that have passed since the election. Peter Magyar pledged to dismantle what he called the authoritarian structures of Viktor Orbán's government. How far would you say he's come in that attempt?
3: The measures against corruption and the capture of state are very important. And I think in that regard, the new government is way more fast to progress than the human rights violations and LGBTI rights.
1: Mm-hmm. What will you personally, and of course as a member of Amnesty International, be watching most closely in the coming months to judge whether Magyar really makes good on all the promises he made and the promises that got him elected?
3: I think one of the most important issues is to repeal all the parts of the anti-LGBT propaganda law, also introducing a procedure for legal gender recognition. And I think we also need to change the constitution in order to have marriage for everyone. And also same-sex couples need to be able to adopt jointly.
1: That's Esther Mihai of Amnesty International Hungary. Thank you so much for your time.
4: As you can see, I'm not just MAGA, I'm dark MAGA.
1: That was tech billionaire, or depending on how the stock market is performing, trillionaire Elon Musk just over 2 years ago when he joined Donald Trump on stage at a campaign rally for the first time. During the 2024 presidential race, Musk became Trump's most prominent backer, donating millions of dollars to his re-election bid. Those efforts put him at the center of the MAGA universe and earned him public praise from Trump, who credited Musk with helping him to win the 2024 election. According to Federal Election Commission filings, Musk spent at least $288 million to try and get Trump and other Republican candidates elected. And now, Musk, the world's richest man, has been digging into his very deep pockets to influence the outcome of November's midterm elections. New figures first reported by the New York Times show that Musk has donated more than $276 million since July this year to ensure the Republicans don't lose control of Congress. That makes him the biggest known donor by far to the 2026 midterm campaigns. And for a closer look, I'm joined now by our Washington correspondent, Benjamin Alvarez. Benjamin, the richest man on the planet, now the biggest known donor in the midterms. Let's pick this apart. Where are these huge sums going?
5: Huge sums indeed. You mentioned that the scale is really extraordinary. If we have this $366 million in this election cycle, so 2025 and 2026, since July alone, $276 million. It's a mix where this money is going. Part of it is going to his PAC, this Political Action Committee. So these are organizations that collect the funds from individuals, from corporations, from different unions, and then take the money. So it's different that he's not giving it to the campaign of his candidates directly. Some of them are going to a so-called Senate Leadership Fund, so something focused just on Republicans regaining in this time the control of the Senate. Others are going to his own organization that is focused on voter turnout, so communication, especially for Republicans. I mean, that's the main goal here from Elon Musk, to give the Republicans this chance of maintaining both chambers, so the Senate and the House of Representatives. And there's something else called the Congressional Leadership Fund that is supporting House Republicans. So these are three big organizations where the money is actually going to.
1: What does he want in return?
5: So publicly, he has said that he wants Republicans to maintain the control of Congress, of both chambers, of the Senate, of the House of Representatives. But what he is not saying openly, but that's something that we can imagine, is that he is interested in having a Congress that will give him or will support lower taxes, will be less scrutinizing of his role as part of this DOGE, this Department of Government Efficiency. So the role that he had under the second administration of President Trump. So we can expect that there are some interests there too, because Elon Musk is not only very wealthy, putting a lot of economics or a lot of money into this race, but many of his companies also have ties to the government. We know SpaceX, we know several of his companies that have contracts with the Pentagon when it comes to defense. So for him, it's very important to have people in power that actually will help him not only grow his wealth there, but also will be less scrutinizing of the role that he played during the second Trump administration, but also when it comes to taxes, so when it comes to his own companies in this case.
1: Yeah, Benjamin, but correct me if I'm wrong. About a year ago, Musk announced he was taking a break from politics. Does this mean he's back in the game now? Could he potentially seek a more active role even?
5: That's right, and we still remember those huge fights that broke out between Elon Musk and President Trump that carried on for several weeks, with many wondering what this would mean. The difference is that during the last presidential campaign, Elon Musk took a far more visible role, not just when it comes to spending, so when it comes to money, but also he attended rallies of President Trump. He was very vocal on social media. I remember also with a colleague attended one in Butler where this assassination attempt happened on President Trump. So once Trump returned, Elon Musk was also on stage. Then we had this huge break with President Trump, where Elon Musk also mentioned something on Trump is on the Epstein files, where it was quite clear that they were parting ways. But that has changed now. We have seen Elon Musk recently several times at the White House. He was there with a meeting with several bosses of artificial intelligence that President Trump renamed super intelligence. Then he also got an award from the US president. So we can expect that he's taking a more active role. And even though, as you mentioned there, he said that he would take a smaller role now, he's been more actively financially, but not on an open stage. So he is taking kind of a quieter approach while spending more money now that he spent back in 2024, for the last presidential election that President Trump won.
1: Yeah, if we look at the polls, it's not looking great for Donald Trump, and the Republicans stand to lose at least one chamber of Congress. Now, looking at all of this and knowing that Elon Musk is throwing a lot of money at Republican success in these midterms, what do you read into it in terms of the state of Elon Musk's relationship with Donald Trump?
5: So if we look at how much money, how much mega donors actually can influence elections, presidential elections, midterm elections, you mentioned it, President Trump is under a lot of there's a lot of pushback also from within the Republican, from within the MAGA base when it comes to inflation, when it comes to lowering prices. One of his main campaign promises when it comes to ending the war in Iran, there's no end in sight there. And that's, of course, directly tied to how expensive, how prices are going up. And that's something that many here in this country see on a regular basis. But if we look only briefly to Texas, a state that will be crucial for the upcoming midterms in just a couple of weeks, if you see how much money, especially Republicans, are pouring into that Senate race for Ken Paxton, for the Republican candidate, but also for James Tallarico, the Democrat, to actually lose this race, it shows that they are not taking Texas for granted, they are not taking Republican states for granted, and definitely not taking for granted that they will retain both chambers of Congress, the Senate and the House of Representatives, that you mentioned, that there is a chance that Democrats will actually regain control of that. Money makes a big difference, but it's also not magic. And regardless of how much money Elon Musk or other donors might be putting into several races, it still might have a different result, the one that many might expect. Mm-hmm. So I'd say seeing that Elon Musk is spending so much more money is definitely showing that he's not taking it for granted, that Republicans will retain control of Congress during this midterm elections. And definitely that is not clear if Republicans will control or maintain control of the White House if there is a Democratic president in the next race. So that's definitely something to look forward to. But the fact that Elon Musk is taking a far more active approach, even if it is behind the scenes, it might show that he might be getting or looking at polls and saying, this is not looking good, so we might need to increase our support for those Republican candidates.
1: Incredible sums being thrown at several races and at this entire campaign. What does it tell us about the importance of the midterm specifically for Donald Trump's agenda going forward?
5: They are crucial because if President Trump has control of Congress, has a Speaker of the House, Mike Johnson, it's easier for him to continue with his agenda, or at least block attempts by the Democrats to push back on certain points. So it is crucial not just for the midterm, for the elections now, but also what it will mean for the remaining years of his term, and definitely what it will also mean for 2028. It's usually a sign of if voters are happy or if they're not happy with the way that the government is actually taking care of the problems, if President Trump can fulfill also what he promised during the campaign. So it shows that President Trump is under a lot of pressure, and also that he once again mentioned these $5,000 that he would give out to the voters if Republicans maintain control of Congress, actually shows that there is some desperation and that he maybe is throwing everything out there to try to keep those vote of many voters that maybe are not happy with the way that President Trump is taking care of several of the problems that he promised to tackle quite quickly in the second term.
1: Yeah, and a lot of people are upset about the big project that we see behind you there, the ballroom. That was our Washington correspondent, Benjamin Alvarez. Great speaking to you as always. Thanks so much. And that's our time, but make sure to stay informed, stay engaged, and stay in touch. You can follow our team on social media. Our handle there is at DW News. If it's the latest headlines you're looking for, there's always our website, dw.com. For now, from the entire team here on The Day, thank you so much for spending part of your day with us. Bye-bye.

0: What does it mean to be coloured today? And why does it matter to so many South Africans?
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2: For me, being a part of the coloured community, it's a really opulent experience.
3: Coloured communities are known for the gangsterism, but that is not a coloured community issue. 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
4: We are not just all these things that we are classed as. We have a story of hope.
1: The 77%. Next. People worldwide are asking themselves this question. What do we want our future to look like? Change begins with working together. The future starts with us. So, let's check out the solutions. Global Us. In 60 minutes.

0: 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Every breakthrough builds on knowledge, old and new. When innovation reaches people, tomorrow's harvest can take root. Innovate today. Nourish tomorrow.
1: I'm sure most of you remember this, but do you remember the Tyler controversy? The one where she talks about her identity?
2: Yeah, right. That she identifies as colored unapologetically too.
1: Yeah. And for many people, that was the first time they've actually heard about the colored identity. And it was on a US podcast, actually, that the South African singer herself made that particular statement.
2: Yeah. And Fatu even did an explainer on that because it sparked this whole conversation around race and identity.
1: Yeah, exactly. In fact, we should have a snippet of that. Oh yeah, they've already had it popped in. But we also, in fact, have the whole reel on our TikTok channel. Maybe we should play a bit of that for you to see what we're talking about.
3: The South African Grammy winner was recently asked about the topic of colorism in South Africa on a US podcast. Tyler recently clarified that she has black, Zulu, Irish, Mauritanian, and Indian heritage. So in South Africa, she's considered colored. Elsewhere, she's seen as black because of her African roots. After the interview, Tyler took to X to explain that she never denied her blackness and doesn't expect to be identified as colored outside of South Africa by anyone not comfortable doing so.
1: Well, that's just the snippet. The full reel is on TikTok. But welcome to the show on Colored Identity. My name is Fatu Elika Mloshi.
2: And I am Rachel Nduati. So what seemed to be like a debate about one singer opened up a much bigger question, guys.
1: Yeah, and when you think about it, it's so crazy how this word traveled too fast across different circles and even within the black community especially.
2: Yeah, for sure, for sure. And this even made the sales of Tyler tank because, you know, black Americans sort of tend to associate this colored identity with the Jim Crow era. Mm. But who gets to decide who you are? And in fact, what does it mean to be colored today? Where did this identity even come from? And why does it matter to so many South Africans today? We will find out on this show. But Fatu, you were there in South Africa recently for a street debate. How was that for you?
1: No, yeah, I mean, it was an interesting one because coming from the Gambia, I went there thinking I understood what it meant to be black and African. Because in West Africa, of course, for us, identity is often tied to your ethnicity. Growing up, being black and African, those two go side by side.
2: Yes.
1: They're not mutually exclusive. And then I got to South Africa and then there's colored. Mm. So I started questioning how universal these identities really are. And the first thing that clicked was, you know, what does it mean to be colored? Does being colored cross a boundary in redefining what a true African really is?
2: Yes.
1: I mean, I got my answer at the end of the debate, but it was a journey.
2: This and maybe, is a tough conversation.
1: Yeah, maybe we should take people on that journey.
2: Yeah.
1: In fact, on this show, starting with, of course, why does this identity even exist in the
2: first place? Yeah, and even like for me, as somebody who comes from a country that does not identify with racial lines, I just want to understand what does this even term colored, you know, mean? And, you know, we have Kaya in South Africa, and she's going to be telling us what colored means.
4: That's a good question, Rachel. Let's talk about where the racial category colored even comes from, because it's not some random or vague social term.
5: It has a very specific, very political birth date, 1950 apartheid South Africa. This law came from the all-white National Party government, and its purpose was blunt, sort every single South African into a racial box, so that the state could control where you lived, what you could do, and how much power you had. Everyone got an identity card. That card had your race stamped on it. At first, there were three categories: white, black, and colored. There was even a category called other colored, reserved for people of

0: undefined heritage. Indian was added soon after as a fourth, and Coloured became the label for people of mixed heritage, or really anyone the system couldn't cleanly slot into the other three.
1: I've heard that in the South Africa of today, you can be classified as coloured simply by looking coloured. Is this, in point of fact, true?
0: Now, this wasn't just bureaucratic filing. These classifications shaped entire lives. The Group Areas Act, passed the same year, physically divided the country into racial zones. This suburb for whites, this township for coloureds, and so on. A couple of years later, the PASS laws, or the DOMPAS, clamped down specifically on black South Africans' freedom of movement.
2: To many people, it seems that apartheid is gradually turning South Africa into a police state.
0: Fatra and Rachel, are you still with me? Should we just go back to the studio for a little break?
3: Well, Kaya, we're still with you. In fact, we're beginning to understand that this is so complex. One would understand also why it is difficult for anyone outside of South Africa to actually understand, because being coloured does not necessarily just mean that you are mixed.
4: Yeah.
3: It has a very specific political and racial dimension to it.
4: When you hear the word coloured, you might think this is somebody from a mixed parentage.
3: Mm-hmm.
4: And that's what I also used to think before. You know, when I was in school, you would hear, you know, South Africa has coloureds.
3: Yeah.
4: Because for people, they think that this was a word that was used for oppression. But why did it stay?
3: Mm-hmm.
4: But I'm sure Kaya has, you know, some of these answers for us.
3: Yeah, like how did people live through that? And how much of those racial lines still shape life today?
0: In today's South Africa, coloured and Indian people are officially counted as black in affirmative action and empowerment legislation, alongside black African people. That's not as strange as it sounds. Back in the struggle days, Steve Biko's Black Consciousness Movement already used black to mean anyone oppressed by apartheid, whatever category you've been put in. So plenty of politically conscious coloured and Indian activists were calling themselves black long before it became policy. But in daily life, coloured never went away. After apartheid, the new African National Congress government kept racial classifications along apartheid lines. It's still on forms and how people talk about themselves. So you get two versions of black existing side by side. The broad political one used in policy, and the older, more specific coloured identity people still actually use. The common denominator between coloured people is the Afrikaans language, which is composed of different settler languages from Africa, Europe, and Asia. It's important to note that the term coloured in South Africa cannot be compared to its use in the USA, because the history and meaning behind it are completely different. For many coloured people in South Africa, the term is tied to their identity shaped by how they grew up, their culture, family, and the language spoken around them. Even within South Africa, the coloured community isn't uniform. Coloured people in Cape Town differ from those in Johannesburg, who in turn differ from those in Northern Cape, and so on. Fatou and Rachel, I know, it seems like it's a lot and it's super confusing, but that's what makes coloured people in SA so rich in culture. Are you still with me?
4: We're still with you, Kaya, but coming back to this coloured conversation, you know, even for me, I'm struggling to understand how somebody could be politically identifying as black, but culturally identifying as coloured. Because I get what coloured people mean when they say sometimes they don't identify as black, and I also get when they want to identify as black, because if you've been speaking Afrikaans, if you've embraced the culture, how do you separate yourself to this so that you can also benefit in this category. So it's really tough to reckon.
3: I know, right? And so here we can also see that the category used by the state does not always correspond to how the people see themselves. You don't necessarily have to become me for us to understand the resemblance of what we both share. We can choose to relate to that in our own individual ways, but it will not in any way change the facts.
4: Yeah, and for sure. And that's why we're posing the question, can different communities acknowledge what they have in common without having to become the same? You were in Johannesburg and you held this street debate. Let's see what Fatou came with.
5: Being coloured in today's South Africa, I wouldn't describe it as a racial classification. It's more about your identity. To me, being a coloured is carrying my history and but not letting it define me.
6: Coloured is very diverse. It's a very diverse culture. You know, I feel like we've adapted and come from a lot of different races.

0: We take some things from what white people do. We take some things from black people.
1: Jaden?
2: Like what Jonathan said, we take from everything. And for me, being a part of the colored community, it's a really opulent experience, you know.
3: I think a lot of people are trying to confine us to race. Now, non-racialism is a fundamental part of this democracy, meaning that race isn't a thing anymore. Race was something that was imposed on people. I don't subject myself to race. We are African people, all of us, right? But we are different African people. I cannot be forcefully assimilated into a classification of black just to fit in to what the status quo is. Is there a difference between black and colored? Absolutely. According to the white men, there's a difference between that. But when it comes to me identifying according to race, I don't subscribe to race. I understand where it comes from.
4: Yeah. All right. I mean, but I understand what she is saying. But Terry, I'm black in itself is more of a political identity than it is about color. Is this something that's also subjective?
5: So I think as we've moved on from race and from the discourse around race, like you said, it has moved more to ethnicity, right? And if you look at ethnicity from a nationalist framework, it's about a shared language, it's about a shared history, it's about shared markers, shared traditions. And if you look at the colored community, we have those things. Shared language, we speak English, we speak Afrikaans. Shared history, we have slavery, we have apartheid, it comes together. Shared food, we have pickled fish, we have all the... We have babuati, we have kusisters, we have a shared food. So those are the things that then create an ethnicity. And it's not something that anybody can just give you. It grows, it moves, it's redefined. What I see as colored is from a millennial perspective. What the youngins see as colored is different. What older people see as what colored is. But we have become a community, which is now an ethnic expression.
6: It's interesting, mm-hmm. and you can hear the sentiment that what one cannot be forced yeah. into a category that they don't resonate with. But you can also hear that they are now trying to move away mm-hmm. from the racial category that it was in the past, and now becoming more of, you know, an ethnicity, a culture yeah, that they share together.
7: For sure. And it's also interesting that they spoke for themselves and they yeah. told us, like that particular guy said, he does not subscribe to race. And with some people, like this is more of an ethnic factor, as you said, but... Yes. Does being colored preserve a unique culture, or does it keep an apartheid era racial category alive?
6: Yeah.
7: Kaya is patiently waiting for us, so let's head back and hear from her.
8: There are different perspectives within South Africa's colored communities on how they want to be identified. Some want to be called colored and identify with colored culture and way of life, just like pop star Tyler. Others reject the term colored altogether, because it's a term from the apartheid regime. On the other hand, people reject the term colored because they don't identify with the term colored, just like Trevor Noah with the Swiss father and the Xhosa mother. Then there's a group that leans toward whiteness in how they identify. They emphasize the European ancestry and look back with a sense of pride on the higher social standing colored people held under the apartheid regime. For them, there's pride in being everything but black. A growing number of colored people are reconnecting with their Khoisan heritage. Instead of calling themselves colored, they identify as Khoi, San, or Khoisan, the indigenous people of South Africa. For this group, it's about reclaiming a history that was erased and hidden. This struggle is very much alive today, tied to land rights, gang violence in the township, the loss of indigenous languages, and the push for government recognition and economic opportunities. Colored people today are marginalized in South Africa, economically and socially. Take jobs, for example. Colored people are often caught in between, not seen as black enough and not white enough either. Mm-mm. It's a frustration that keeps building. There's no single answer to what it means to be colored in South Africa today, only an ongoing search for belonging shaped by history and personal choice. That's that, Rachel and Fatu. Back to you in the studio.
6: Yay! Thank you so much for your patience, Kaya. I mean, yeah, that was a roller coaster.
7: But
6: I think it does really open a very interesting conversation, really, this idea of black and African. And I think for colored people, they don't necessarily see themselves as not black.
7: Not black,
6: yeah.
7: Not black.
6: So for them, it's like both can coexist, yeah. but their identity is a particular expression of their Africanness. And
7: for
6: that
7: sure.
6: for me was very interesting to find
7: yeah,
6: out.
7: Yeah, for sure. But also remember when the apartheid

0: apartheid government was doing it, they created like this categorization of, you know, being colored. And people necessarily don't see themselves as a classification when it comes to like racial lines. They see themselves as an identity.
1: And I think the issue of Trevor Noah is even very interesting to look at how this can be seen, because it also does tell us that there's no one idea of what being African truly can be, because he is mixed, but he does not identify with as the colored culture.
0: And does having a distinct colored identity challenge the broader idea of what it means to be African? What does that search for belonging look like for young coloreds today? Let's meet Giselle.
2: Hi, Rachel. Hi, Fato. Let me give you an inside scoop on colored youth and colored culture. We came from India, Malaysia, Thailand, Madagascar, that's just to name a few. And we came across the Indian Ocean all the way to Cape Town. Can you tell me a little bit about your family history?
3: My mother and her parents was born in Buakap.
2: Okay.
3: And when she was, I think, about 16, 17, they moved to Swellendam, which is a little town in the Western Cape.
2: Why did they move from Buakap to Swellendam?
3: Because of the Group Areas Act.
2: Okay.
3: All colours had to move out from District 6 and Buakap. They put us all through Cape Flats. Bontjeerva, Hanover Park, Manenberg, and so forth.
2: The coloured youth has definitely changed, I wouldn't say the definition, but we changed the way we see ourselves when people call us coloured, because now it's something that we are proud of. What is your favourite traits of being coloured?
3: Be just a unique culture, like like our family, we love to celebrate life. We don't really need something to celebrate.
2: To have a party. Yeah.
3: To have a party. If someone comes here we haven't seen in a long time, what do we do?
2: Yeah.
3: Come, is there meat, is there voice, go by.
2: Yeah,
3: and
2: yeah,
3: we
2: yeah.
3: light the fire on with the music and we just love life.
2: Our culture is so kwai. Kwai means like super cool, like the best, like just like top notch.
4: And I would also use music to explain what being colored means. The first thing that comes to mind is like Judy Boucher. I think she's like a staple in colored communities. A lot of people know a song that goes like, please understand my situation. Yeah. You will hear that constantly at colored family gatherings.
2: So skeerom is a trend that is going around amongst like young coloreds. It's basically a dance trend that started on TikTok, but it's gone so viral that different communities basically challenge each other and do competitions.
0: Hey, Patrick was also already bringing your
1: you
0: moves.
1: You can feel
0: these beats, yeah. And what I noticed, right, it's the difference between how Gen Z or young people talk about being colored and how the older generation talks about being colored. It's very different.
1: You know, during the debate as well, we even look a little bit more into some of the issues that happened. And I did my little experiment, because when you get to a community like that, the first thing you want to do is also to talk to people. I even talked to drivers.
0: Yay.
1: You know, what do you think about this community?
0: Yes. And what did they say?
1: I mean, for me, the thing that, you know, came up is the fact that there is this stereotype attached to the community.
0: Yeah.
1: So I understand when they mentioned that.
0: Yeah.
1: And I wanted to ask eventually, why were these stereotypes or why are these stereotypes attached to these communities?
0: Yeah.
1: Substance abuse, gang violence, and only to realize that it kind of has a history.
0: Yeah, of course, even when people are deprived of employment and whatever, some of these things, you know, idleness, when they become idle, then they don't have anywhere to go and there's crime. But coming back to the street debate now, yeah. Fatou. You know, the street

0: debate, guys. It was posted a while, just a few weeks ago.
1: Yeah, and I mean, you can go on YouTube and check it out for yourself. How much of what we see in these communities today is about identity, and how much is the result of generations of marginalization?
2: Right now, I feel as a reverse apartheid for us right now, because we weren't good enough for the white man. Right now, we're not good enough for the black man. So we have to teach our children to embrace being colored, embrace who you are as a human being, as a South African of this country. Our people are marginalized. We have to fight for everything we want in this country. And we as colored people are tired of it. Our children are educated. They're not getting jobs. If you look at the condition of our communities, they're in a state.
3: So most colored communities are known for the gangsterism and gun violence, etc. Yeah. But that is not a colored community issue. It's a socioeconomic problem.
4: Are these issues peculiar to the colored community? If that's the case, where does that emanate from?
5: In 1809, as far as, I mean, it's nearly 200 years or more than 200 years back, but it's how they were paid. You had to go and work, and your compensation for your work was alcohol.
4: Was that specifically for the colored people?
5: It was specifically for the people, and deliberately for them.
4: I mean, Harry, you were a former gangster yourself. They've mentioned the issue of gangsterism in the community. Take us through the thinking behind the idea or the lifestyle of an aspiring gangster.
6: Okay, so by me being a gangster, when I was growing up, the cops used to give us the guns. I used to sit in the 10111. I sat in the 10111 car. They used to give me the guns. They used to give me drugs. They used to give me everything, diamond rings, the works.
3: The police
6: gave it to us. So if you look at it nicely, because we colored, this is the way to destroy us.
0: That's a very tough debate. Mm-hmm. But you guys were also really keen on the comments, because it seems like this content really resonated with you, this information. And you responded very fast. I remember I was just like looking at the comments. People were answering in real time.
1: Yeah,
0: that was really
1: like
0: good. Over 800 people.
1: Yeah. And we can even see, you know, just what we've heard, that these labels go on to have real life consequences for people. And the colored communities are clearly living that.
0: For sure. But what do these colored communities actually even want? Let's go back to Giselle and see how she chose to live this through this every day.
7: I definitely look up to my mom. She was let go of her job because of job cuts. She had four children and I was one of them. She started growing vegetables in her backyard, and then when she realized that she could make profit from this, she started a nursery and teaching schools and homes how to grow their own vegetables and fruits and sustaining a community. I think she is my biggest inspiration in life. The most important thing being a young colored is understanding our history and understanding what our ancestors went through, carrying it with us into the future, not as a burden, but as something that we overcame together as a culture, as a people, as a community, you know. And I wish for the colored youth to just find themselves, figure out your identity, find who you are, and just be proud of it.
1: I mean, it's really a positive way of looking at life.
0: For sure.
1: Realizing that, all right, we went through this, but we can choose to decide what we can be now.
0: Yeah. You know, a classification that people can actually take this and make it their own and put their own culture in there unapologetically. Yeah. They don't have to answer to the rest of the world.
1: Yeah.
0: Why are they being called colored?
1: It's very interesting. And so what does colored become next? And moving forward, what does that even look like for the community?
8: I think there are systemic issues that's happening. I'm from a community called El Dorado Park, and you'll hear stories every weekend of young men dying in Eldos, young men in Western that are dying, you know. And I think that there needs to be education around what colored people are going through. I think there needs to be resources, there needs to be access. There, just a lot more needs to happen to particularly issues faced by the colored community.
3: I feel like the colored voice is really lost in the national conversation, and it's lost in the government, it's lost, you know. I feel like if we have the colored voice, we have the representation, we can avoid relying on stereotypes so much to define what and who the colored community is.
4: Robin, what would a colored voice mean to you?
3: It would definitely mean more representation. And our communities, we don't just need more food security, etc. We need funding. We need mentorship sessions. We need leadership.
5: I think every person of this country has a right to self-identify. So the story that I came with here today is to say, look, we are not just all these things that we are classed as gangsters and, you know, murderers and whatever the case may be. Yeah. We have a story of hope.
0: I think we're asking the wrong questions, and we need to ask ourselves, who defines blackness? What defines blackness? And when people decide, you know, this is what blackness means, it means to be African, then we can find a way forward.
1: Okay, the people have decided that this is who they are.
0: Yes.
1: They don't find the need to want to even change that. They want their communities to be looked at. Mm. They want opportunities, they want resources, yeah. And how they choose to identify should not really make that difficult. Yeah. I can see that anger, yeah, but yes. I can also see the hunger yes. to reclaim their true essence in a world that finds it so hard to accept them for who they want to be.
0: And of course, we can't answer this question.
1: If people have already chosen who they are, what needs to change so they can decide who they want to become?
0: Yes, for sure. Go to our social media platforms. Talk to us. What do you think? What do you identify with? We can't wait to catch you next time.
1: Thank you so much for watching. My name is Fatou Elika Muloshi.
0: And I have been Rachel Nduati. Until next time.

0: People worldwide are asking themselves this question. What do we want our future to look like? Change begins with working together. The future starts with us. So, let's check out the solutions. Global Us. In 30 minutes.
1: The Transrapid train is one of Germany's most well-known transportation projects that failed. The high-speed maglev was considered the pinnacle of German engineering. Unbeatably fast, relatively inexpensive, and above all, sustainable. Could there be a comeback in sight?
0: Made in Germany. In 90 minutes.

0: It starts with a moment witnessed, impossible to ignore. And suddenly, a story unfolds. We tell stories that take shape under pressure.
1: The only thing I have left is a VHS tape that my dad filmed for me.
0: Stories where saving lives means risking your own.
2: The Mafia needs to know that their time has come. I'm here.
0: We examine conflict from up close.
3: You can feel the planes overhead.

0: We watch words become power.
1: I went out alone to protest. It's Russia against Putin Day.
2: They imprisoned my child for his opinion. He's 14 years old.
0: And we witness the consequences of division.
3: She spent her whole life fighting against racism and was killed by a white supremacist.
4: It was hate, pure and simple.
5: Forgiveness for me was freedom.
0: Some voices divide the world. Our stories create connections.

This is CW News and these are our top stories. 11 sailors are reported missing after drones struck two cargo ships in the Black Sea of Bulgaria. Officials say five others were rescued while the search for the missing crew members is still underway. Bulgaria's defense minister said he assumed Russia was behind the attack. The prime minister has summoned the Russian ambassador for talks. Students have once again protested in towns and cities across France. They are angry about teacher shortages and the condition of school facilities. Swedish activist Greta Thunberg joined the demonstrations in Paris. Officials say almost 7,000 people, most of them minors, have been detained since the demonstrations began. Protesters have made repeated allegations of police brutality. The International Monetary Fund has upgraded its outlook for the world economy for this year, saying it expects it to grow at a 3.1% pace. But it warned of growing risks from rising debt, including borrowing related to artificial intelligence. The experts meeting in Bangkok said developing countries were disproportionately affected by the Iran war-fueled energy shock.

0: Is Afghanistan the new mining El Dorado? Vast deposits of valuable minerals lie hidden underground.
1: Le problème est de savoir si on est capable de supporter le risque politique et le risque géopolitique associé aux investissements dans ces pays.
0: Afghanistan, the new mining El Dorado, starts October 24th on DW.
2: US federal agents have just raided the home of one of President Donald Trump's most prominent critics. On Monday, agents searched the home of Democratic Congresswoman Ilhan Omar. It's part of an ongoing criminal investigation, according to the Justice Department. But the timing is raising eyebrows. That's because it's just weeks before the US midterm elections, as Omar campaigns for another term in Congress and after years of public attacks from Trump and other senior Republicans. The nature of the investigation is still unclear and no charges have been announced. The raid has sparked questions as to whether this is a standard law enforcement action or what critics are calling an act of political persecution. But before we get into all that, here's a little bit more about Ilhan Omar. She is one of the most recognisable figures on the American left. The Minnesota Democrat came to the US as a refugee from Somalia. A naturalised US citizen, she became one of the first Muslim women elected to Congress and, as I said, has long been a frequent target of attacks and derision from Donald Trump and his allies. The prominent progressive represents a safe Democratic district and won re-election in 2024 by a margin of 50 percentage points. This is how she reacted to the raid on X. For 10 years, Trump has targeted me with baseless lies and smear campaigns. This is just the latest escalation in his campaign of political intimidation. I will not be silenced. We asked our Washington correspondent Benjamin Alvarez Gruber to give his assessment of the raid.
3: A sitting member of the U.S. Congress is now under federal investigation after authorities raided the home of a Democratic Congresswoman, Ilhan Omar. There was strong criticism not only by her, but also by the Democratic Party and especially by the progressive wing. She has been targeted by President Trump and his allies for many years now. President Trump has been focusing on her Somali origin. He even is called to deport her, even though Omar is a U.S. citizen. This happens only a couple of weeks ahead of the U.S. midterms, and while critics are slamming

0: also of being part of a corruption scheme without offering any evidence.
1: Ethan Behrman is an attorney and adjunct professor at Loyola Law School in Los Angeles. It's great to see you again, Ethan.
2: Wonderful to be on with you. Thank you.
1: Now, we don't know much about this yet, but we do know that federal agents searched Ilhan Omar's home as part of a criminal investigation. Now, of course, a search warrant isn't a determination of wrongdoing, but it isn't nothing either. What does it take to get one, and what do you think it signals here?
2: Yeah, and it's important to note it's her Washington, D.C. Address that was searched today. So to get a search warrant requires a federal magistrate judge to issue the warrant on what is called probable cause. There needs to be a fair element of provability or suspicion that's reasonable to the magistrate, and that there is something that was used in the course of the suspected crime at the residence to be able to go in and search the way that they did today. We don't know, of course, at this time what was in the search warrant, so we don't know exactly what they were looking for.
1: Right. And the agents that raided her home were Homeland Security investigators. And I've read that that indicates that the investigation could regard immigration issues. We know J.D. Vance, the vice president, has accused Omar in the past of committing immigration fraud, which she denies. Based on what's publicly known, and as you say, there isn't, is there anything we can reasonably infer about the kinds of issues that investigators may be looking into in regards to Omar?
2: Yeah, absolutely. We can suspect that because of what the Republicans have been saying for some time now, that it could be immigration related. If you recall, there were also allegations about potential marriage fraud as well, that she was not truthful regarding a marriage that occurred. And lastly, you know, there have been numerous financial fraud allegations that have been, you know, thrown at Representative Omar over the last few years as well. But with Homeland Security involved, it strongly suggests immigration issues.
1: Okay. A lot of people are looking at the timing of this. How unusual is something like this to become public so close to a midterm election, which is in a couple of weeks?
2: Right. This is an extraordinary set of circumstances to be this public within 60 days of an election. The DOJ has a standing procedure that they don't make big announcements about a sitting congressperson or somebody who's running for election within 60 days of the election. Now, that doesn't mean it doesn't happen. If we recall, then FBI Director James Comey during the 2016 election made an announcement 11 days before the presidential election against Hillary Clinton, and many suspect that that may have influenced the outcome of that election.
1: Now, let's just, I want to ask you a little bit more about that, this long-standing policy that the Department of Justice doesn't make action like this publicly known so close to an election. Why wouldn't it want to avoid the appearance of any kind of interference with the political process?
2: Right, and that's what the policy is based on, is to, you know, so it doesn't appear that the DOJ is putting their thumb on the scale in favor or against a candidate. That is the tradition. However, here we have an administration that has shown itself since inauguration of the second term of President Donald Trump that he does leverage the DOJ for political purposes. Think of all the cases that were brought forth that lacked sufficient evidence to get through the first step of criminal litigation in federal courts. So there is a reasonable suspicion, I believe, here, based on the actions of this administration and this DOJ, that it is political in nature.
1: And Democrats are calling this a, quote, continued corrupt weaponization of law enforcement against people perceived to be Trump's enemies. You're saying that there is evidence for that?
2: Well, just based on the track record, right? We don't have a smoking gun document

0: that says as much, but we know based on the behavior of this administration and this Department of Justice and FBI, for that matter, under Kash Patel, that they are very interested in persecuting and prosecuting perceived political enemies of the sitting president. This hasn't been heard of in a very long time. The last I recall, realistically, that this was thrown about was when J. Edgar Hoover was in charge of the FBI. That's decades ago.
1: Let's look at this particular case, though. Republicans would argue that if authorities decided not to investigate a sitting congresswoman because of the political optics, that would be bad as well, and possibly even a form of political interference in itself. Is there any weight to that?
0: Well, if that was the case and this was merely an investigation, of course that is a valid point. However, today it was a very public raid on Ilhan Omar's house. It's not technically a raid. It was a search with a search warrant from a magistrate, but it appears like a raid. And the timing is deeply suspicious. If they've been investigating her for well over a year, as we have learned they have, then if that is the case, why would you do this 3 weeks before an election if it's not politically motivated? I mean, are you telling me that in the last week, suddenly there's been some bombshell new development that they weren't able to discover in the previous year and a half that they've been investigating? That doesn't pass the smell test.
1: You're saying the timing's deeply suspicious. Republicans would say it's just a process of accountability. You don't agree, I assume.
0: I do not. Again, I'm all for people being held to account for any crimes that may have been committed, but the timing here is wildly suspicious and does not hold up under their excuse of, oh gosh, if we didn't investigate, that would be political interference. That's simply not true. That doesn't hold logically in the circumstances here.
1: Ethan, do you know how this is being perceived among the wider American public?
0: Well, I think most people see it for what it is, and in their perception, it is that this is a politically motivated attack on Representative Omar. Maybe she did commit a crime, but to do this 3 weeks before the election, again, knowing the longstanding policy of not sit within 60 days of the election, for this to come out at this moment seems highly politically motivated. Most people see it that way. Of course, Donald Trump's hardcore supporters, whatever that small percentage is nowadays, they'll defend it no matter what. But everybody else sees it for what it is, at least the people I've talked to about it.
1: And can you just tell us what happens next in this process against Ilhan Omar, if that's even known yet?
0: Yeah, well, in a typical criminal investigation like this, after they've done the search of her home, they would likely probably secretly convene a grand jury and see if the grand jury determines that there is sufficient evidence to even bring charges against Representative Omar. And remember, again, in the second term of Donald Trump, there have been grand juries that refuse to bring charges, which is extremely rare. Typically, in a federal criminal investigation of this type, it is 98-99% that the grand jury is going to come back with charges. But we have seen it more than once now in this administration in its second term, where the grand juries do not go along with the federal prosecutors.
1: Thanks a lot for your insights today, Ethan. We've been speaking with Ethan Behrman, attorney and adjunct professor at Loyola Law School in Los Angeles.
0: Thanks so much for having me on.
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3: Poland is ramping up border defenses against Russia. Can it still count on the US as an ally? Poland's long been the most pro-US country in Europe.

0: But now the US is pulling back from Europe. And Poland fears that after Ukraine, it could be Russia's next target. So what's Poland's plan?
1: Can we be certain that American interests will remain aligned with Polish ones? We have been and will remain a loyal ally of America. But we cannot afford to be suckers.
0: Poland has done exactly what the Trump administration says it wants, spending big on its military. Around 4.5% of its GDP, the highest percentage of any NATO country. And people in Poland support rearmament. Because right across the border, Russia is waging war in Ukraine. Poland borders Ukraine and Russia. This is Russian exclave Kaliningrad. And Russia's close ally, Belarus. Poland's strongest defense against Russia is its membership in NATO. Members of the Western military alliance promise to help each other in case of an attack. That would mean support from the US. It's got the world's strongest military and a vast nuclear arsenal. But countries on NATO's eastern flank, closest to Russia, are now wondering how committed the US really is. So Poland feels vulnerable. Poland has blamed Russia for arson attacks and flying drones into Polish airspace.
2: This war is being directly felt in Poland. And the worry is that Russia will not stop only in Ukraine.
0: Justyna Godkowska is a defense expert at the Center for Eastern Studies, a leading Polish state-funded think tank.
2: And this day might come sooner than we think if in Russian eyes we are weak, we are divided, and we will not react.
0: Back in 2021, as Russia was gearing up for its full-scale invasion of Ukraine, Vladimir Putin issued a kind of ultimatum to NATO.
3: Russia is demanding NATO withdraw its forces.
4: Poland was named in Russian demands. It wanted to see multinational NATO forces leaving the country.
0: NATO rejected Putin's demand. But for Poland, it was a clear sign that its security was on the line. Warsaw sees Russia's war on Ukraine as part of a broader strategy. Jacek Bartosiak runs a geopolitics think tank advocating for more autonomy in Poland's strategy.
5: If we succumb, if we give up, then they will impose political solutions, where the highways are built, what energy we buy, and so on and so forth. Because this is what happens if you don't have your own geopolitical agenda and power to defend it.
0: To help defend its agenda of keeping Russia out, Poland has long relied on the US. But in Washington, the view of Russia seems to be changing. Sumantra Mitra is an expert on US strategy and the current shift in US alliances.
6: So we always tell the Europeans, like, look, don't underestimate the Russians. They are a liability in your neighborhood. But keep that problem in perspective. The Russians cannot conquer Ukraine. They're not going to conquer Poland. They don't have the power to do that.
0: Now the Pentagon is planning to cut the number of US troops in Europe. That's alarming for Poland, which hosts about 10,000 US troops around the country. Most rotate in and out and aren't there permanently. But US plans for these forces have been confusing. First, the US hastily cancelled the deployment to Poland of about 4,000 soldiers, taking Poland by surprise. Then Trump announced 5,000 more soldiers would be moved to the country. A perk of his special relationship with Poland's MAGA-supporting president, Karol Nawrocki. All the flip-flopping has set Poland on a mission to lock in US support. They're pushing hard for a permanent US base in the country, which sounds kind of familiar.
7: Fort Trump.
5: Americans, they want to have a say in European security architecture without bearing the cost of it. This is why, on one hand, they say they will help. On the other hand, they say they will not help. So we are very easy to be manipulated.
0: Poland's aiming for 500,000 troops by 2039. Poland's defense budget has grown massively since 2020. And it's been on a shopping spree. From the US, Abrams tanks, Apache helicopters, and F-35 fighter jets, the first of which were recently delivered to the country. But it's not putting all its eggs into one basket.

0: It's also spending heavily on South Korean weapons. So how can Poland afford all this? Well, since joining the EU in 2004, growth has boomed. This year, Poland became a trillion-dollar economy, knocking on the door of the world's top 20. But if you consider Polish history, you realise how rare this success really is, and why the country's so afraid of going back. Through the centuries, Poland's been divided and occupied. By the late 1700s, what was then the Polish-Lithuanian Commonwealth was split between Russia, Austria, and the German state of Prussia. Poland was completely swallowed up, disappearing from the map for more than a century. After World War I, Poland re-emerged as an independent state. But that didn't last long. In World War II, it was again divided by Nazi Germany and the Soviet Union. And after the war ended, Poland's borders were moved to the west. It became a Soviet satellite state and was stuck behind the Iron Curtain for almost half a century. The Polish Solidarity Movement pushed against Soviet domination. In 1989, communist rule collapsed and Poland regained sovereignty. Soviet troops gradually withdrew. The new Poland quickly sought to align itself with the West. The Polish president at the time travelled to Washington for talks with his US counterpart. A now declassified transcript of their private conversation shows he had a clear message. After decades of Soviet domination, we are all afraid of Russia. If Russia again adopts an aggressive foreign policy, that aggression will be directed towards Ukraine and Poland. We need to have the protection of US muscle. Wałęsa's appeal paid off. With US support, Poland joined NATO. Poland went all in to prove itself a reliable partner. It joined US wars in Afghanistan and Iraq. And it even let the CIA operate a so-called black site, a secret prison on Polish territory, where the CIA tortured terrorism suspects following 9/11. The European Court of Human Rights later ordered Poland to pay compensation to former detainees. But still, Polish-US ties remained close. So, how did Russia feel about that? Well, let's rewind for a minute. Russia was unhappy about the prospect of NATO growing. To address the concerns, NATO pledged it wouldn't permanently deploy troops unless a threat arose. And Russia did not get a veto on NATO's decisions. That agreement paved the way for NATO's enlargement in 1999, including Poland, and another one in 2004. But as NATO grew, Russia accused the US of taking its global agenda too far.
1: The unipolar model is not only unacceptable, but also impossible in today's world. The system of a single state, primarily, of course, the United States, has overstepped its national borders in every way, economic, political, and humanitarian. And it's being imposed on other states. Who's going to like that?
0: Tensions between Russia and the West became focused on one key issue: NATO membership for Ukraine and Georgia, both formerly part of the Soviet Union. Poland pushed for their entry into NATO. Russia attacked Georgia in 2008. The Polish president travelled to the Georgian capital Tbilisi to show his solidarity.
1: Today it's Georgia, tomorrow Ukraine, the day after tomorrow the Baltic states, and then perhaps my country, Poland.
0: 6 years later, Russia annexed Ukraine's Crimea. Only after that did NATO decide to deploy the first troops to its eastern flank. Less than 5,000 soldiers spread between Poland, Estonia, Latvia, and Lithuania on a rotational basis. For Poland, this response was not enough.
2: Other European nations, member states of the EU and NATO have not seen the situation as gravely, as seriously as Poland and the Baltic states back then did, and quite quickly went back to business as usual with Russia.
0: That only changed with Russia.

Russia's full-scale invasion of Ukraine. As other European countries started to show support, Poland went the extra mile, quickly taking in refugees and delivering weapons. By the way, today, Polish-Ukrainian relations are in crisis. The countries are arguing over history from World War II. That's a different story, but it could cause real problems, because Poland needs Ukraine. The war prompted NATO to increase its presence on the eastern flank, adding new battle groups and boosting troop numbers. Finland and Sweden joined the alliance in the wake of the invasion. But just as NATO caught up to what Poland was warning against, the US is shifting its stance. No more talk of more countries joining NATO. Poland is also worried about Trump rolling out the red carpet for Putin and aiming to reset relations with Russia. That's why Poland is building ties with partners closer to home. It's been bringing these eastern flank countries together ahead of NATO summits to push their common agenda. And they've invited the Nordic countries to join them. Poland's buying new submarines from Sweden. It's working with Norway to develop the EU's first anti-drone system. And Polish forces are training with their Nordic counterparts. For Poland and its partners, the Baltic is a key focus. Because, remember Kaliningrad? It could be a flashpoint in a potential conflict. Poland has signed new security treaties with France and the UK. There's also a new agreement with Poland's biggest EU neighbour, Germany, but on a lower level. That's because working with Germany is still a controversial issue in Polish politics. For a long time, Poland was a leading critic of Germany's ties with Russia, especially the Nord Stream natural gas pipeline. Today, Germany's biggest opposition party, the far-right AfD, is calling for a return to cooperation with Moscow. But the German government says after Russia invaded Ukraine, it has broken with Russia for good. Ultimately, Poland's biggest security guarantee could be nuclear weapons. The UK and France are the only European countries with their own, and it's the French ones Poland could stand to benefit from. Along with these countries, Poland is talking to France about deepening nuclear deterrence cooperation. The talks are confidential, so details are still unclear. Poland's also interested in playing a more active role in NATO's nuclear sharing project, which currently looks like this. US nukes based in these five NATO member states. While the US is planning to cut troops in Europe, it wants to keep the nukes there, and maybe even expand them. Poland's unlikely to risk stepping on the US's toes. But the country's differences on Russia are growing. For now, Poland will keep building its military muscle and its friendships in Europe. It wants to keep the US on side, while preparing for a future where its strongest ally might not be there.

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2: Thrill seekers in Vietnam. The hype over Hanoi's train street. The fight for clean air. Women in India battle coal dust pollution. And working through retirement. China's farmers face poverty in old age while others prosper.

When will the gate finally go up? It's 5:30 in the morning, shortly before sunrise. These elderly farmers need to get into the city centre. The first subway train pulls into the station. Jen Fanping got up at 4 a.m. Her basket of vegetables weighs quite a few kilos. She's 75 years old. Most of the farmers here are of retirement age. Retirement doesn't exist for rural communities. The subway ride is free for her and, in fact, all Chongqing residents over the age of 65. Our country, President Xi, gave us a senior citizen card. There's money on it. An hour and a half later, they reach the city centre. The journey continues on foot. Now the race is on for the best spot at the vegetable market. Jen Fanping needs to keep up. The last few metres are the hardest. Today, she's lucky. She finds a spot right by the entrance. But the trader opposite is not happy about it. He wants her to move on. He claims I'm blocking the path here and taking away his space. Here in the heart of the southwestern megacity of Chongqing, Jen Fanping is hoping to earn a few euros. Over the past few decades, the city has evolved into a futuristic economic metropolis. It's now home to an estimated 32 million people. Rich and poor live side by side. Some have become millionaires. Like Yin Fu Lin. He was born in the countryside but always wanted to live in the city. He was 14 when he moved to Chongqing with his parents. His dream was simply to make money, lots of money. I was constantly searching for the right thing, a business that would allow me to make plenty of money. He often meets up with friends to discuss business ideas. He began selling cell phones more than 10 years ago, during China's economic boom. Now, aged 38, his business has grown. I started out selling second-hand phones. Then I opened several stores and sold new phones. And I launched other sales channels, too. Today, he also runs a rental and leasing company for luxury cars. One of his employees documents his boss's every move for posting on social media. But he has to be careful. The Chinese government and party leadership control and heavily restrict the internet here. For years, they have censored blatant displays of wealth, claiming unbridled materialism erodes morality. Beijing doesn't want the social divide to breed discontent. Those who flout the rules risk having their account closed. But for us, he's happy to pose for the camera. Yin Fu Lin's leasing company has 8 employees and dozens of luxury cars. His company is based in an industrial district where he pays less rent for the space. The local shopping mall is derelict, a reflection of the economic slowdown in China. Many wealthy business people who used to own a big flashy car have sold it and now lease one instead. They don't have so much ready cash anymore. But they can always afford the leasing fee. But those at the bottom of the social ladder see little of that wealth. There are well over 100 million farmers in China, many having to get by on pensions of 20 to 30 euros a month. We farmers have no financial security. The monthly pension, if you're over 60, is about 24 euros, and there's no social security. Jen Fanping isn't complaining. She had a stroke last year, but now she's doing better.
Her journey home takes a good 2 hours, and her basket still isn't empty. Soon, she'll have been on her feet for 12 hours. Farmers' low pensions were discussed at this year's session of the National People's Congress, but the minimum contribution was only increased by about €2.50 a month. President Xi Jinping appears to believe that everyone should work. A few years ago, he said that although he champions closing income gaps, it can't be achieved through increased welfare spending. He's even said that a generous welfare state in other countries has produced lazy people. But there's more to it than that. China's economy is slowing down and the population is aging. Meanwhile, the government is investing the equivalent of hundreds of billions of euros in AI to keep pace with the US. This is where Chen Fangping lives with her husband. As is often the case in China, they also get help from their adult children, who are migrant workers. Whatever produce they don't eat themselves, they sell. This time, she made the equivalent of €5. Our pension isn't enough to live off, so we have to provide for ourselves. I use the money that I make from selling vegetables. What else can I do? She also needs to take medication, which she has to pay for. So next week, she'll head back to the market in Chongqing to sell vegetables. Even at the health centre, thick dust covers every surface. In eastern India's mining towns, there's no escaping the coal dust. We have difficulty breathing. There's dust everywhere. We get dust in our noses, mouths, everywhere. When there's a storm, it spreads everywhere, on clothes and utensils inside the house. When we put them in water, the water turns black. Most of the coal mines are state-run, as are the power plants that they feed. Bokaro has lots of plants, and the smoke causes health issues. So local women are taking on the system that has failed to protect the people. Jharkhand's Bokaro district is dominated by thermal power, coal plants, and heavy industry. Over the years, people here have learned to live with the pollution, because many depend on coal for work and fuel, despite its harmful effects. But local women like Deepmala Devi are no longer willing to accept these harmful effects. They now use sensor boxes to measure what they're being exposed to each day. Look how much dust has settled on the stairs here at the health center. We have to keep sweeping it up all day. Deepmala Devi lives in Jarangdi, a mining village in the East Bokaro coalfields. Coal trucks pass through here all the time. The roads are black and the air thick with pollution. Residents like MD Akram say years of breathing in coal dust have taken a serious toll on their health. We're all on medication and have to pay for it ourselves. Like MD Akram, many families here live with chronic health problems and spend a large share of what they earn on medication. Access to healthcare is also limited in many of these mining communities. At the local health centre, Dr. Sunita Mahato regularly sees patients with illnesses linked to pollution. This is one of India's largest coal mining regions. The latest figures show the state of Jharkhand's annual coal production exceeds 200 million metric tons. That's roughly a fifth of India's total output. It's a very dusty area. Coughs and other dust-related problems are very common. These issues make up most of the patients I see. It's because of the collieries. Patients with respiratory issues are the most common, like asthma, COPD, etc. We also get cases of tuberculosis. Children are exposed to coal dust from a very young age.
where families live in extreme poverty, children even help collect leftover coal from the mining areas to sell and buy food. The impact can be very serious. Children's eyesight is affected, and they have breathing problems. The kids also have difficulty remembering what they've been taught. They forget immediately. Air pollution causes more than 2 million deaths in India every year. In Jharkhand's coal districts of Dhanbad and Bokaro, where levels are especially high, Deepmala Devi and other local women are part of an air quality monitoring project. They call themselves Paryavaran Sakhis, friends of the environment. When I came to Jharandi after getting married, everyone depended on coal for a living. They also cooked with stoves powered by wood or coal. I saw the women having coughing fits while cooking. When they spat, their saliva contained black dust. Whenever they get a cough, it takes them a long time to recover. Deepmala is one of 10 women who were trained by a local community organization to monitor air pollution in their villages. They use devices to monitor harmful particles in the air that are small enough to enter the lungs and bloodstream. Coal mines in India are obliged to monitor air quality in the area around their operations, including within a 3 kilometer radius of where people live. But Central Coalfield Limited, the government-owned company here, failed to do that, and the authorities didn't enforce it either. The first people to actually collect pollution data were these Paryavaran Sakhis. They monitored the air at schools, marketplaces and hospitals, where they found extremely high levels of pollution. At the mine, the air quality index went up to 300 to 400. Sometimes at night, it would reach 500 to 600. The monitor turned red and started bleeping because of the extreme pollution. But when they first started, many were suspicious, even other villagers. They recorded air quality at 69 locations, identifying 26 pollution hotspots. With that data, they now had evidence and a way to put pressure on the coal company and authorities. The Sakhis presented their findings as evidence of neglect to Central Coalfields Limited and the authorities, as well as the health department. The women's hard work finally paid off. The coal company has introduced several dust control measures in the area. Coal tracks are now covered with tarpaulin. And there are water sprinklers along the main road, helping to bind the dust. Metal sheets and dust samplers have been put up around mining areas. Roads are also being swept more regularly. And trees were planted to help clean the air. Thanks to this monitoring, people have become more aware of how fresh or how polluted the air is that they're breathing. But the women are pushing for more. The dust control measures have brought some relief, but reducing exposure further and supporting those already living with its health impacts remains a longer-term process. Cases have reduced a little, but more reduction is needed. We want everyone here to stay healthy and breathe clean air. Clean air is our right. Local women stepped in where official monitoring fell short, producing evidence that could no longer be ignored.

Cairo is a paradise for many tenants, for now at least. Lying in view of the ancient pyramids, the Egyptian capital is Africa's largest metropolis, home to more than 20 million people. Some of them rent their homes for next to nothing. For many landlords, it's a disaster. Walid Al-Anshersi owns an entire house. He rents out hundreds of square meters on each floor. One apartment is vacant, the other 15 are rented, and that's his problem. He's had the same tenants for decades and hasn't been allowed to raise the rents. Tenants have been living in this building for over 50 years and they basically pay almost nothing for it. On paper, I'm the owner, but it doesn't feel like I own anything. I hardly have any income, but what can I do? It's the law. He explains what Egypt's outdated tenancy laws mean for him in real terms. He receives £5 in rent for each apartment, not per day, not per week, per month, the equivalent of less than 10 euro cents. Those £5 are worth nothing, not a thing. If I buy a one-way ticket for the metro, it costs me more. It costs £7. He inherited the building from his father. The once magnificent facade is crumbling with no money for repairs. And yet the building is located in Heliopolis, one of Cairo's more upscale neighborhoods. Some of the other landlords here, who don't have long-term tenants, charge more than 1,000 euros a month. Not surprisingly, Al-Anshersi's tenants have no plans to move out. The law dates back to the 1960s. The apartments in these buildings, and this is undoubtedly a problem, have to be adapted to the extremely low income of Egyptian workers. There is no doubt that the Cairo housing construction program is of the utmost importance. In 1962, President Gamal Abdel Nasser froze the rents as part of his socialist reforms. Tenants were even allowed to transfer their very affordable rents to their direct descendants. Now, 60 years and four presidents later, President Abdel Fattah al-Sisi has ventured to reform the old system. Landmark amendments to the decades-old rent laws were approved by Parliament. Low rents can now be gradually raised, and in 7 years' time, existing contracts can even be terminated. Around 1.5 million households are affected. Many now fear they will soon lose their homes. We've come to the city of Tanta, north of Cairo. Sonia Afifi has lived in this apartment for almost her entire life. She's a single mother and looks after her son Mohman, who's autistic. She says the family has never received any financial help from the government. The low rent has been her only security. This apartment is perfect for me as a woman in a wheelchair who has to provide for herself. Very few new apartments are being built, and they are very expensive. We couldn't afford that. She fears that under the new regulations, her landlord will be able to evict her in 7 years in order to charge market rate rents. Raising the rent a little, okay, the landlord has the right to do that. But forcing people out of their homes and destroying their livelihood, especially in cases of extreme hardship, is just heartbreaking. Losing your home feels like death. Back in Cairo, landlord Walid has now been allowed to raise the rent, thanks to the reform, from 10 cents per month to 17 euros for 170 square meters. It's still not much, but it's a start. We sense a glimmer of hope that our rights will finally be restored. I believe that we homeowners will finally all be happy. After decades of stagnation, the new regulations are changing the lives of millions. While some can look to the future with optimism, others are concerned. The reform of Egypt's rental market has only just begun.

0: It's images like these that heal the wounds in the nation's collective memory. Enchanting, peaceful, and beautiful. Not a hint of the disasters of the past century, when Vietnam was divided and reunified, and repeatedly plunged into war and civil war. Following reunification in 1976 under the leadership of the Communist Party, the country has risen to become an economic engine in Southeast Asia. It's a powerhouse with annual growth of 8% or more. It's also become a major tourist magnet. One of the many attractions, the train journey from Saigon in the south to Hanoi in the north, stretching nearly 1,800 kilometres. Young tourists from all over the world sit along the railroad track where it cuts through a densely built-up area, sipping drinks and eating coconuts. It's known as Train Street. You walk through a small furniture store and out onto the tracks. Access by the railroad crossings is often blocked by the police. The master of ceremonies here is known to everyone as Harry. His father owns the furniture store. He runs a bar by the railroad tracks. Every evening presents its challenges, the biggest one being the police.
1: They just come here, they blow the whistle, they're moving the stick. They don't actually care like there are many tourists or less tourists. Okay. They just care about like all those chairs over here. So when they come here, we always say, police, run! So like everyone will stand up, so we take all the chair, we put it back to the storage. Yeah, so that is the top one challenge.
0: But right now, there's no sign of the police. Everyone's happy to chill and take in the atmosphere.
2: How did you hear about it?
3: Social media?
2: Yeah, social probably. Media.
3: Yeah, Instagram, probably. Right? Yeah.
4: Well, I think just like online, a lot of like TikToks as well say that, recommend this as a place.
5: I've seen so many Instagram videos going viral on this place, so let me have to go there.
0: Posing for photos to post online is another favourite pastime here. Until a few years ago, this area was one of the poorest parts of Hanoi. But then something happened that changed everything.
1: I have to thank for a random person who passing here. He or she took a really, really good video and a really good footage. And they post it on the social media, maybe like from like to Instagram. And it went viral.
0: Now, Train Street has become one of the top social media hotspots worldwide. A must-see for most tourists coming to Hanoi. It's a money-making machine for residents.
1: Go back, go back!
0: Suddenly, things get a little chaotic. Chairs begin disappearing from the tracks. Harry gives everyone instructions on what to do.
6: Turn your knee to your left side.
0: Because in addition to the police, Harry and his helpers face another challenge, ensuring that no one is injured or killed. That would surely be the end of his business.
1: We have, you know, like stubborn, like the rock hat tourists. They didn't want to listen anything from us.
0: There are no official figures on anyone killed or injured, but there are plenty of reports of near misses caused by overconfident tourists. This rail track is the main link for passenger trains between Hanoi in the north and Ho Chi Minh City in the south. Trains pass through the narrow passageway several times a day. The sounding of a horn announces its arrival. The moment everyone's been waiting for. The train squeezes its way through the narrow alley between the houses. Only a few centimetres separate the tourists from death or injury. A real-life thrill for an online generation. In less than a minute, it's all over.
2: You look quite happy.
5: Yeah, I was very happy.
2: Why?
5: But train passed by so close, you know? Fear become happiness.
0: Those up for more can wait for the next train. Others not wanting to sit quite so close can watch from the balcony instead. It definitely gives you a buzz when that giant machine whizzes right past you. Once the train has passed, it's time for the next thrill.
7: Everyone says to try the egg coffee.
2: Egg coffee? Mm-hmm.
7: Yeah, but we haven't tried it yet.
8: It doesn't sound appealing, but everyone says it's really good. And it's traditional, so we want to try it.
0: coffee with two raw eggs.
1: But our chicken is more Asian chicken, small.
0: Harry is also a bartender. He's keen to introduce us to the Train Street specialty coffee. Raw eggs, 1 teaspoon of sugar, honey, and a shot of rum.

0: Mix it all up together, add a shot of condensed milk, coffee over the top, finished off with the egg mix, a speciality that was born out of necessity after World War II when there was no milk. The egg foam replaces the milk. So, how is it?
1: It's really nice.
2: It's really light and creamy and airy. And like you can't really taste the egg too much, but it's very sweet.
0: It's clear the main attraction, though, is the thrill of the train passing through. Apparently, there are plans to tear everything down here. Train Street is to become an expressway, so it could soon be the end of the line for this unusual attraction.

0: The Transrapid train is one of Germany's most well-known transportation projects that failed. The high-speed maglev was considered the pinnacle of German engineering. Unbeatably fast, relatively inexpensive, and above all, sustainable. Could there be a comeback in sight?
1: Made in Germany. In 30 minutes. A journey through Kazakhstan, driven by health.
2: Everyone receives free medical care.
1: In a clinic on rails, 35 doctors, one mission, bringing hope to those who live far from the nearest hospital. 20,000 kilometers to do more than just checkups, 8 months to change and save lives. Through Kazakhstan by train. In 75 minutes.

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1: To some, he's an icon. To others, a tyrant. Mao Zedong, founder of modern China. From revolutionary to China's most powerful figure, he pursued his vision for the People's Republic with ruthless determination. 50 years after Mao's death, how does his legacy continue to shape this superpower? Mao, China's Red Emperor, this week on DW. Maps help us understand the world. We just need to know how to read them. Crises, conflicts, and their histories. Mapped Out brings maps to life and helps you make sense of our world. Mapped Out.
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